0: 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Friday's mission marks the debut for the H-3's new 30 configuration, equipped with triple liquid-fuel LE-9 engines and no rocket boosters, which is intended to make the series more competitive. The variants one of three designed to accommodate a wide range of customer needs. The H-3 rocket is designed to be more effective in the global space market dominated by Elon Musk's SpaceX. I'm Charles Delitzis.
1: News and analysis available at townhall.com. From Washington, I'm Keith Peters reporting. The Trump administration has paid $750,000 to charter a private yacht to evacuate a single American citizen from a remote South Pacific island.
2: The American woman was aboard that cruise ship at the center of a deadly hantavirus outbreak, so say two U.S. officials and an internal government document obtained by the AP. The woman may have been exposed to the virus while before traveling to an isolated island through Tahiti.
1: Correspondent Andrew Stewart, the costly evacuation has added strain to the State Department budget for unforeseen emergencies. A bystander wounded during an exchange of gunfire near the White House last month is an active duty soldier and is still being treated for his wounds, according to the...
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8: Larry Elder here, the sage from South Central, the prince of Pico Union, the czar of common sense, the great Eldersky, Don Lorenzo. Welcome to the program. No victocrats allowed because we've got a country to save. So let's get

0: 888-971-SAG. I guess if, unless your name is Hunter Biden. The Democrat Socialists, who's now finishing number two, will be facing L.A. Mayor Karen Bass in the fall. Says she no longer supports defunding the police. Black congressional Democrats in the House are demanding reparations. Will this become an issue in the 2028 presidential campaign? I think it will. Texas Congressman Wesley Hunt calls out Jasmine Crockett for her remarks about what Charlie Clark said about DEI. All of this, this hour, if we can get it in, plus your calls. But first, as to the trial of Carmelo Anthony, the Texas teen convicted of murdering another 17-year-old at the time, Eric Metcalf. You know the facts. Austin Metcalf, what did I say? Eric Metcalf was a football player, okay. Austin Metcalf. This is in Frisco, Texas. High school track meet. Each team has its own tent. Carmelo Anthony goes into the tent of a opposing team. They tell him to leave. He won't leave. They tell him to leave. He won't leave. Say something to the effect of make me and see what happens. Unclear exactly who put hands on whom, but apparently there was some shoving or a shove. Carmelo Anthony whips out a knife and stabs Metcalf in the heart and kills him. Trial. By the way, during the trial, neither the prosecution nor the defense suggested either side was motivated by race. And it turns out that there were no blacks on the jury. That does not mean, however, it was an all-white jury. Depending upon the article you read, there were at least three Asian Americans, one Hispanic, one person who was Middle Eastern. I heard somebody else say that there were two Hispanics, two Asian Americans, one Middle Easterner. It is clear that there were seven white, but the other five were, quote, people of color, or somebody who's perceived to be a Middle Easterner. But that does not stop Don Lemon from making the following assertion, number 38.
1: Well, they're saying they struck the three black jurors. I have two attorneys coming up that are going to talk about that. But yeah, it was an all-white jury. And again, death is tragic, as you said.
0: Okay,
2: sure.
0: Okay, that's it. An all-white jury. False. What do you call the five non-whites? Potted plants? Racist? There is a podcast called Gin and Juice, hosted by somebody named Melissa Fredericks, wife of a comedian. And they talk about the fact that there were three black jurors that were considered, all of whom said, hey, we can't send our brother to jail. There's too many black people in jail. And they point out properly that that will get you kicked off a jury all the time for cause. Number 48.
3: If they say, can you be fair? Don't say, no, I'm not finna put a black man in jail. Don't say that. Okay? Because if that's what you're gonna say, you could have stayed home. You have to go and be like, no, I will hear the evidence. I can be fair. Don't say, I hate white people and I don't care what he did. Don't do that. That's what people were doing in this case. Okay, and then everybody's like in an uproar because there's no black people on the jury when damn near half of the black people who could have been on the jury canceled themselves out.
4: Yeah.
3: Don't do that, okay? So don't do that. See, somebody in the comments talking about that's what got me put out. Don't do that. When you go up there, say, no, I have never heard about this case. I can be fair. Say that, okay? And then mean it. Believe it a little bit. Don't tell them you can't be impartial. You could have stayed home.
4: Because then you're going to be Issa Rae, they say. You're going to be, I'm rooting for everybody black.
3: Yeah.
4: I would have to remember that because I would be in there like, I would almost be too eager. Oh, God. I would probably be too eager just to go flip mode. Do you? Yep, I do believe whatever you need me to believe.
3: They're going
4: to
3: kick you out.
4: But you just said, I don't know who that person was that said that the other day. What I believe today, this is a video of you saying, that wasn't me. I didn't say those things. I believe in the rule of law. I believe.
3: Ma'am, all we asked was what was your first name?
4: Law and Order. My first name is Law and Order.
3: They're going to be like, get her out of here.
4: My first name is Sustained.
3: Y'all be regular.
4: Overruled.
3: Just be regular.
4: Oh, God. I would be in there. They'd be like, just get her out of here because something might be wrong with her.
3: Y'all.
4: Something, just get, no. My first name is Guilty.
3: Everybody else that be called, they be, at the very least, acted like they can be fair.
4: Yeah.
3: So don't go in there and act like all of a sudden you have to be the most honest person you've ever been. Listen, don't tell them I said that, but I'm just saying. People get on these juries and be...
4: My sister's name
3: racist.
4: Is... I'm not a lawyer.
3: So
4: I think I am the lawyer.
3: No.
4: Between Law and Order and CSI, I grew up on those shows. And now my sister...
3: No.
4: Let me tell you something. I could do your job, to be honest with you.
3: Well, don't go. Stay home. Please. Please. You're ruining the points. Y'all are ruining the points.
4: Ma'am,
3: then
4: dismiss,
3: people on...
4: Go home.
3: The people on this case were doing that, and you see where we got.
4: Don't do it.
0: Now, they're not law professors, but this guy is. His name is Paul Butler. He's a Georgetown law professor, and years ago he wrote a piece and said that increasingly lawyers and judges perceive that some black jurors vote to acquit blacks for racial reasons, sometimes expressed as a juror's desire not to send another black man to jail. Then he goes on to say, this is a good idea. Too many blacks are in jail. He literally said that, teaches law at Georgetown. Quote, the black community is better off when some non-violent lawbreakers remain in the community rather than go to prison. And he says it's okay for black jurors to engage in a benefit-cost analysis. Quote, criminal conduct among African Americans is often a predictable reaction to oppression. So you hit somebody in the back of the head at an ATM is a predictable reaction to oppression. Quote, criminal conduct among African Americans is often a predictable reaction to oppression. Sometimes black crime is a symptom of internalized white supremacy. Other times, it is a reasonable response to the racial and economic subordination every African American faces every day. Except for Larry Elder. I added that part. Punishing black people, he continues, for the fruits of racism is wrong. He then says, let's assume that there is a black defendant who, the evidence suggests, is guilty of the crime with which he has been charged, and a black juror who thinks that there are too many black men in prison. The black juror has two choices. She can vote for conviction, thus sending another black man to prison and implicitly allowing her presence to support public confidence in the system that put him there, or she can vote not guilty, thereby acquitting the defendant, or at least causing a mistrial. In a sense, the black juror engages in an act of civil disobedience, except that her choice is better than civil disobedience because it is lawful. Is a black juror's race-conscious act moral? Absolutely. It would be farcical for her to be the sole colorblind actor in the criminal process, especially when it is her blackness that advertises the system's fairness. At this point, every African American should ask herself whether the operation of the criminal law in the U.S. advances the interests of black people. If it does not, the doctrine of jury nullification affords black jurors, he calls them African American jurors, the opportunity to control the authority of the law over some African American criminal defendants. In essence, black people can opt out of American criminal law. I said in cases like murder or rape or assault, juries should consider the case on the evidence. But for other crimes such as theft or perjury or drugs, nonviolent, so-called victimless crimes, there should be a presumption in favor of jury nullification, of not sending another black person to jail, he writes. This is a law professor. 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
1: 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I'm Larry Elder. We are Salem News Channel. This just in, Gene Shalit, the longtime movie critic of Today Show, dead at the age of 100, 3 months after his 100th birthday. Man got every bit of juice out of that lemon, didn't he? Now, getting back to the Carmelo Anthony trial, both D.L. Hughley and Don Lemon suggested that the jury was all white, number 37.
2: Well, they're saying that they...
3: Listen, if you're asking me, I don't think that all white people should be able to do anything in secret at all. I don't think they should have... I don't think they should be able to wear have drapes or curtains. Everything should be clear. Because any time... let me tell you something. When it's all white people in secret, it's bad for everybody. I think that striking those juries... Those jurists that were black was for a reason.
1: Anytime all white people do anything in secret, it's bad. Isn't it interesting? White liberals are just as bad as white conservatives. Is that what he just now basically said? All white people in general? There's a word for that. I can't find the word. I'm looking for the word. I found the word. Racist. Carmelo Anthony's father says, you know what their mistake was? They used a white attorney. Number 32.
4: Have you all struggled with guilt, you know, asking yourselves, is there anything differently? I know, Kayla, you said you wish you had gone to that track meet, you know, but as a trial has played out, is there anything that you both wish you could have done differently?
5: I wish I would have been rebellious and just do what I...
4: Or listening to advice that you thought was...
5: Yeah, I was told, don't talk to this person. I feel like it was just a setup. Now, like I said, they told us, go get... I'm a white attorney. Every black person I went to, a white attorney. No white attorney, they set them up, pushed them, hey, here you go.
1: I was told, use a white attorney. Here you go. Is that what O.J. Simpson did? Oh, wait a minute. This is a rapper named Willie D of the Ghetto Boys. I'm sure you have that on your playlist. Number 33.
6: The whole town wanted Carmelo Anthony to go down. The whole white town wanted Carmelo Anthony to go down. It's just like Attorney Dennis Sperling said in an earlier episode that aired here on Willie D Live today, is that these people all know each other. They go to church together. They hang out together. They attend the same university schools. They at the same cookouts. They oftentimes a family. They know each other, and they don't want to be the one to let the black guy off the hook for killing the white boy. They don't want to let the black boy off the hook for killing the white boy.
1: Well, as mentioned, there were 5 non-whites on the jury. I guess they also didn't want the community to know that they let off this black boy. I've checked. The National Black Lives Matter organization has not said one word about this trial, not one word about the conviction of Carmelo Anthony. Black Lives Matter National? Cat got your tongue? Barack Obama, who famously said, if I had a son, he looked like Trayvon, has not said a word. Al Sharpton, who was in the streets of Ferguson, before one word of testimony was taken, yelling, no justice, no peace, has not said one word. Eric Holder, who said that blacks are mistreated by the criminal justice system because of pernicious racism, his term, not mine, has not said one word. Kamala Harris, who egged on people in the streets in the summer of 2020 after the death of George Floyd, has not said one word. Why? I'll tell you why. Because the facts are clear. By the way, even at least one of the defense's own witnesses turned against him and said, yeah, you know, you're right. He shouldn't have reacted the way he did. I mean, when your own witness says something like that on the stand, it is devastating. And Carmelo Anthony did not take the stand in his own defense, which is his right. But you have all these people willing to pick up the race card at the drop of a hat, not saying a word, not even saying a comment about the jury not having any blacks on it, nothing. What does that tell you? Now, they didn't say that the jury reached a just verdict. They didn't say, calm down, let's get the next one. And you know why? They don't want to get on the wrong side of Jasmine Crockett, who's made this whole thing racial, who suggested that they intended to convict a black man no matter what the evidence was. Which brings us to reparations. Throughout his career, Barack Obama has opposed reparations. Gave an extended interview at the end of his second term. Was talking to Ta-Nehisi Coates, who'd written a big essay that gotten people talking about reparations. And he said something to the effect, I'm paraphrasing, well, you know, you can make a theoretical case for it, but it would be too divisive, not practical. Now there is a chorus of congressional Democrats in the House demanding reparations, from Al Green to Jasmine Crockett to a bunch of other ones, to put out a big statement. Has Obama said a word? No. And he won't. You know why? The man does not want to get canceled. He is very popular among blacks, has a very high rating. And if he starts saying things dismissive of reparations, he loses stature, he loses popularity, he runs the risk of being considered to be old and irrelevant. So he hasn't said a word. Al Green, demanding reparations. Democrat activists demanding reparations. Suggesting black people should withhold their votes if the politicians don't support reparations. It's going to be an issue in the presidential. 888-971-SAGE. Walked out on me. Tell her I'm sorry.
7: With SRN News, I'm Keith Peters in Washington. A deadly shooting rocks the city of Midland in West Texas.
8: The active shooter situation has been resolved.
9: Midland Mayor Lori Blong.
8: And the shooter is confirmed deceased.
9: The suspect, identified by state law enforcement as 45-year-old Victor Mata Villarreal, was found dead after a standoff with police following an attack that left one person dead and at least 10 others injured. Police say the suspect shot at officers during a chase just days earlier. Gunfire started in one part of the city before ending up near a veterinary hospital that was swarmed by police. Audio courtesy KMID KPEJ. I'm Jennifer King.
7: The president says the media is short on details on the potential agreement with Iran. Willie Nelson reports from Washington.
10: President Trump says Iran leaked details about a proposed agreement to the media. The president says reports circulating in the press do not reflect the terms agreed to in writing. Trump also raised concerns about a drone attack near the Strait of Hormuz, calling the incident unacceptable. Willie Nelson, Washington.
7: Shares of SpaceX soared 19% in their Wall Street debut, making the rocket maker's founder and CEO Elon Musk the first ever trillionaire. Musk joined in on the opening NASDAQ bell from the SpaceX facility in Starbase, Texas, and reiterated his lofty goals to make life multiplanetary.
11: We want to be able to take anyone who wants to go to the moon, anyone who wants to go to Mars, or anywhere in the solar system, and maybe beyond the solar system at some point. We want to be able to take you there. Not just a few astronauts. I mean, you.
7: SpaceX shares opened at $150 and finished Friday at slightly below $161. On Wall Street, the Dow up by 359 points. The Nasdaq rose 79.
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1: But we are here, and so we must work towards repair. This means reparative justice, like advancing H.R. 40 to develop reparations proposals. And as the lead House sponsor, I commit to advancing this bill alongside my movement siblings and the broader work for repair, truth, and healing. But let me be clear. This is not a movement or an appeal for benevolence or charity. This is a movement to demand redress, to right wrongs, to compensate for the harm and loss that we have experienced.
2: 888-971-SAGE, 888-971-7243. I am Larry Elder. We are a Salem News Channel. That is Ayanna Pressley, one of the squad members. And this is Summer Lee, a House member from Pennsylvania, number 59.
3: They are playing psychological warfare with us. They are hell-bent on beating us down to our face and then telling us that, you know, we're the ones who are crazy. And we have to fight back against this. So you know what? I have just not engaged in that topic of them trying to give, like, insurrectionists some dollars, because we got to control the things that we can control. And that they want Black folks to feel like they're poking, like that they're knocking the wind out of us, right? That's what they need us to feel that way. Because if we feel empowered, if we feel like we have even a tiny bit of momentum,
2: yeah,
3: then they know that we have enough power to do damage. Positive damage, good trouble damage, whatever.
4: Good trouble. That's it.
3: Good trouble. But yeah, it's absurd. And that's what they do. Because again, they're trying to disenfranchise you. Because if you believe that you're never going to get reparations from this system, then you tap out. And you don't just tap out of the conversation. You tap out of the system. You don't want to vote anymore. You don't participate anymore. And they know that that's how they don't just control Congress. That's how they can get your school boards, your board of supervisors. They want us that far out of the system. So right now, we fight for reparations because it's owed us. It is owed us. So we're not going to back down on that one way or another. I'm not shocked that my colleagues are not on it, that Democratic colleagues aren't on it. Again, there is a level of comfort in this building that sustains people. And I know that the people who don't want reparations back a lot of my colleagues, Democrat and otherwise. So no, I'm not shocked, but it is why we have to keep people on the outside encouraged.
2: Explain to me how somebody who was never a slave owner owes something to somebody who was never a slave. Here is Al Green, the Cane Man, number 34.
5: But there could be no reconciliation without reparative justice.
3: Right.
5: And there could be no reparations without reparative justice. And to have reparative justice, you've got to have the thing that we call what?
3: True.
5: No, the money. You got to have
3: reparative
5: the money.
3: Compensation.
5: Yes.
3: Reparative compensation.
5: You got to have reparations. You got to have money. Look, if money can solve the problems for everybody else, it can solve some of our problems.
3: Right.
5: And anybody who doesn't want the reparations, it's okay with me. I will take your portion. Thank you. Thank you very much.
2: About the money. Will there be any offset for all the social programs that Blacks have benefited from? When Lyndon Johnson pushed his Great Society program, he talked about how it would benefit Blacks. There'd be any offset for the hundreds of thousands of Americans who lost their lives fighting to end slavery and civil war? What about all the people that came to the country well after slavery? Michael Medved said that only about 5% of white Americans have any sort of generational connection to slavery. And they were Democrats. This is an activist named Brittany Packett Cunningham, number 35.
6: We were built, in the words of our president, Reverend Dr. Starsky Wilson, to be the national child advocate that works right at that crossroads, where the future of a child meets the history of a people. So when you ask why CDF is standing here at this microphone demanding reparations now, that is why. This is who we are.
2: Black Americans built the wealth of this nation? Really? Number 36?
6: And I'm here this morning because you cannot talk about dignity, hope, and joy for black children in America without telling the truth about what was taken from them, from their parents, from their grandparents, from 400 years of mothers and fathers and aunties and uncles who built the wealth of this nation and were never allowed to hold a single dime of it. So let's tell the truth. We do not have a money problem in America. Marion Wright Edelman said that, and she was absolute.
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14: 31.
0: Behold the Black Face of White Supremacy. Here's Larry Elder.
2: 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I'm flummoxed. I'm perplexed. I'm befuddled. Black people are supposed to get reparations, but this podcaster, whose name is Larry Reed, is calling for a mass exodus of blacks following the Carmelo Anthony verdict. Does he want to wait for the reparation before we leave, or exactly how's that going to work? Number 31.
14: And I want you to begin to think about this America and the white people problem that we have. I'm going to make a statement. We know that Martin Luther King, the beginning of his work, was all about integration. We do know that later on that did change. Integration has had great benefits. I think now, unless you must stay in America, unless you are supposed to be in the USA. Otherwise, if you're black, integration has had great benefits. I'm telling you, and I'm saying this as a collective, let's drain this place of its benefits and make our mass exodus and go home and build.
2: Okay, okay. So unless you must remain in America, let's make our mass exodus and go home and build. I don't know about this guy, but I was born in Los Angeles. I was born in General Hospital. Go home? Most blacks in America have never been to Africa. I dare say many have no desire to go to Africa. I know a lot of blacks have been to Paris, London. I know a lot of blacks have been to Jamaica. But a lot of blacks I know have never been to Africa. South Africa, Nigeria, Uganda, Zimbabwe. And I don't think most blacks that I know of have second homes there. So when he says go home, I'm not quite sure. Can you pick it up from there?
14: I repeat, integration has had great benefits, black people.
2: Mm-hmm. But
14: for some of us.
2: Some of us. Not all of us.
14: Let's drain this place of its benefits and make our mass exodus and go home and build. See, civil rights did not make white people that are infected with whiteness

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5: To rolling back. Integration has had great benefits. Let's drain this place of its benefits.
6: Okay, I have a headache. Attempting now to roll him back. I guess he's referring to things like the Supreme Court ruling with Clarence Thomas voting in the majority that he shouldn't use race to create majority black districts. I assume he's talking about Donald Trump and his, quote, assault, close quote, on DEI, race-based preferences, which are illegal. Wesley Hunt responded to Jasmine Crockett's remark about Charlie Kirk saying, when Charlie Kirk said, if I see a black person on an airplane, a pilot, I got a concern. Here's what he said, number 52.
7: I had a previous colleague that talked about, you know, seeing a black pilot and what that would mean to Charlie Kirk's comments. And funny, black pilot here, by the way. I actually went to flight school, West Point graduate, learned how to fly the Apache helicopter, went to flight school in 2005. You see, there was no DEI. We just simply competed with everyone else, and I was selected, fought in combat, went on to fly 55 combat air missions, and nobody gave a damn what I looked like because I got there on merit. What DEI does is it lowers standards based on race and based on gender.
6: So, are you suggesting, Congressman Wesley Hunt, that maybe, just maybe, black people can measure up, that standards need not be lowered for black people to achieve? Say it ain't so. America has never been less racist. I've never seen a greater number of congressional black members pulling out the race card the way they're doing right now. It's as if Obama never got elected, let alone reelected. 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

0: 888-971-SAGE, 888-971-7243. I am Larry Elder. We are Salem News Channel. As I discussed this in my documentary, Uncle Tom Won, 1940, 87% of blacks lived under the federally defined level of poverty. 20 years later, by 1960, that number had fallen to 47. 40-point drop. Greatest period of economic expansion for black Americans in American history. No affirmative action. No Civil Rights Bill of 1964. Why? Because it was rare for a black child to enter the world without a father in the home married to the mother. An embrace of education, an embrace of American values, even if those values were not being administered fairly to black people, a belief in Judeo-Christian values. Now, fast forward, you have Black Lives Matter. They attack the nuclear intact family on their website. They were founded by trained Marxists. Karl Marx was an atheist who said he wanted to dethrone God. And, of course, they're not patriotic. They don't believe in American values. So the qualities that allow black people to make that kind of progress before the Civil Rights Act is now under attack by these yahoos in Congress. And what are people like Pete Buttigieg and Gavin Newsom and Pritzker going to do, all of whom are very likely going to run for president, when it becomes obvious that black voters want reparations, particularly in states like South Carolina, one of the early primary states? They're going to have to embrace reparations. And that's a bad move politically. 80% of blacks support reparations. About that same percentage of whites oppose them. Here is the kind of rhetoric you're going to be hearing from people like Pete Buttigieg, number 41.
1: We have to deal with a Supreme Court that is now a rogue Supreme Court. To see them eviscerate the Voting Rights Act is to see them reverse some of the most important progress this country ever made.
0: Okay. To see them eviscerate the Voting Rights Act. All they said was the Voting Rights Act was designed to make sure no poll taxes, no literacy tests, no grandfather clauses. It was not designed to use race to engineer majority black districts. You're also suggesting that only black people should be the politicians for districts where the majority of them are black. By that logic, how in the world can you support and justify a Barack Obama becoming president when blacks are just 13% of the population? It's insulting. It's bigoted. It's racist. But you see how pandering he is. So he's going to have to embrace reparations or figure out some sort of way around it, as will all these politicians if Kamala Harris runs. It's going to be entertaining. See you on Monday.
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9: News this hour from Town Hall. I'm Keith Peters in Washington. A federal judge indefinitely blocks Donald Trump's $1.8 billion anti-weaponization fund.
10: That fund was for compensating people who claim to be victims of a weaponized government. Acting Attorney General Todd Blanche says the government is scrapping its plans for the fund after bipartisan backlash. Attorneys for the plaintiffs aren't satisfied by Blanche's assurances that the fund won't move forward. U.S. District Judge Leonie Brinkema previously agreed to temporarily block President Donald Trump's Republican administration from proceeding with the fund for at least 2 weeks. Brinkema gave the parties a week to negotiate an agreement for Blanche to submit a sworn declaration the administration won't revive the fund. I'm Hayapinjwani.
9: A fire at a massive medical equipment warehouse in Northern California has left major damage.
11: Tracy Deputy Fire Chief Brian Bagley said there were no casualties from a fire at a million-square-foot medical equipment warehouse in Northern California, but firefighters were hindered by sprinklers and hydrants that weren't flowing.
12: They did not recognize any fire sprinkler activations at all throughout the entire facility.
11: Crews were forced to connect to city hydrants instead. Responders also had to knock down fires nearby sparked by embers. Bagley warned of possible disruptions for medical supply customers.
12: This was the main distribution center for all medical supplies.
11: Smoke from the fire could be seen for miles. Officials recommended residents stay indoors. Audio courtesy KGO. I'm Jennifer King.
9: Pakistan's prime minister says the United States and Iran have agreed to wording of an agreement aimed at ending their war in the Middle East. Pakistani Prime Minister Shehbaz Sharif said in a social media post Friday that mediators are working with both sides to finalize a deal. He wrote, "Peace has never been this close." On Wall Street, the Dow by 359 points, the Nasdaq rose 79. More on these stories at townhall.com.
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0: Can I be in charge for a while?
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3: 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Welcome to the program. No victocrats allowed because we've got a country to save. 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
3: 888-971-SAGE, 888-971-7243. I am Larry Elder. We are Salem News Channel. The Iranian foreign minister says, and I'm quoting him, "A deal with the United States has never been closer," end of quote. The father of Carmelo Anthony, the Texas teen convicted of murder, says he regrets using a white attorney. An Obama-appointed judge refuses to stop Trump's UFC event to be held this weekend on the White House grounds. The U.S. Attorney for the Central District of California weighs in on fraud connected to homelessness in Los Angeles. The DOJ issues subpoenas to several of America's largest banks, including J.P. Morgan Chase, Bank of America, and Wells Fargo for debanking. The Democrat socialist, who finished second in the primary race for L.A. mayor, says she no longer supports defunding the police, admits the department is short by nearly 2,000 officers, but does not want to give them a raise. Senator John Kennedy says the way the Census Bureau defines poverty is a lie. British police arrest a man for wearing a sign that says trans flag equals mental illness. Yeah, got arrested for that. Black Democrats are demanding reparations. Will this become an issue in the 2028 presidential campaign? Texas Congressman Wesley Hunt calls out Jack McCrockett over her remarks about what Charlie Kirk said about DEI. All of this and more, the number, 888-971-7243, 888-971-SAGE, the Mark from L.A. and the Rosside from Detroit, Super Rosside from Detroit. Those lines remain open 24/7. Feel free to call in if you dissent. I will be gentle. The water is warm, and I will wear latex gloves. Before I get into the late news on Iran, a few things. You've been following this UFC event that President Trump wants to hold on Sunday on the White House grounds. They built this big kind of, I don't know what you call it, structure in order for the event to be held in the octagon. It's going to be several matches. It's a UFC event. Now, for those of you not into UFC, it's mixed martial arts fighting, and it has been around now for a number of years. It at one time was a glint in the eye of a guy named Dana White, who's still the CEO. Trump has been a longtime fan of UFC, gone to matches, and he and Dana White are good friends. So he's having this event. It's another one of these events celebrating the 250th birthday of America. The organization is now probably rivaling regular boxing in money and stature and in international interest. It's a great American success story. And Donald Trump has been sued, two lawsuits to stop the event. An Obama-appointed judge refuses to stop the event, claiming that the plaintiffs have not demonstrated any real harm. So how are you harmed if Donald Trump has a UFC event on the White House grounds? Explain that to me. You'll be traumatized. You're afraid somebody might get brain damage. I mean, what exactly are you concerned about? So the event is going to go forward. Now, I know Mark's listening. He always does, and I appreciate it. Before you call up Mark, you know what I'm going to say. Now, Larry, I know what you're going to say. You're going to say, what would have happened if Barack Obama put an event like that on? That's exactly what I'm going to say. And the answer is nothing. How many of these rappers, gangster rappers, did Obama have to the White House? Those that had demeaning lyrics about white people, about women, about cops. And there was a kerfuffle on our side. But nobody filed a lawsuit. Nobody claimed that he had no right to have them over there. This, of course, is a symptom of a much larger problem. And you know what that problem is. Trump derangement syndrome. Same thing with people that were protesting him going to the Knicks-Spurs game at Madison Square Garden. I mean, the man has been, in the words of the NBA commissioner, Adam Silver, a fixture at Madison Square Garden for Knicks games. Longtime fan of the Knicks. Not phony the way some of these politicians talk about sports, knowing nothing at all about them. What did Hakeem Jeffries say? He probably doesn't know the difference between Karl Rove and Karl Anthony Towns. Really? Is there anything this man can do that you're not going to object to? If he expels gas in the White House pantry, is he going to be sued? I mean, 3 assassination attempts, can he give it a break? Can he have a little bit of downtime? This is just sick. And I told you at one point, the way the economy was going, gas prices, I thought maybe, just maybe, this man might get to 55, 60% popularity. It got a little over 50, 51, 52-ish a little while ago, a few years ago. But now, based on most polls, least popular second-term president at this juncture in his second term since they've been doing numbers. Why? Why? Border secured. Catch and release has stopped. The NATO allies have now been forced to pay 5% of their GDP as opposed to the 2% that they weren't paying. Again, when Presidents George W. Bush and Barack Obama complained about the 2% not being met, Trump got him to pay 5%, except for Spain. Trump negotiated the release of the hostages out of Gaza and their remains. He bombed the 3 nuclear sites in Iran. It's obvious that he didn't set back their program to the degree that he thought. But you would have thought a little bit of credit for that. Before the war, gas prices 5-year low. Mortgage rates 3-year low. I think it was a senator from Rhode Island who was asked, if the president achieves his objectives in this war against Iran, would you give him credit for it? And he wouldn't answer. What is this? Many members of Congress are actually rooting for us to fail, claiming that we're losing, claiming that somehow, some way, Iran is embarrassing the president. Really? Now, try and be honest here. I know it's going to be difficult. But if President Trump said, we're going to go to war against Iran, and in less than 3 months, their navy will be destroyed at the bottom of their ocean, their air force will be destroyed, at least 2, maybe 3 layers of leaders will be killed. Their economy will be facing close to 3-digit inflation. 2 million Iranians out of work. And we've lost 13 service members. 1-3. What would you have said? So we're going to war against a country that's got 90 million people. When Putin has gone to war against Ukraine, much smaller country than Russia, and Russia is now in its 5th year and taking casualties like nobody's business. When experts thought the war would last 2-3 weeks, this is now its 5th year, and we're supposed to go to war against Iran, which has been plotting against us for 47 years. And we're supposed to take down their navy, take down their air force, dramatically reduce their radar defenses and their drone capability, and we're only going to lose 13 people. You're smoking something, Elder. That's what you would have said. The real question ought to be, why has not the rest of the civilized world joined with this man in this quest to rid the world of a demonic regime that truly believes they are mandated by Allah to subjugate the rest of the world and to convert the world to Islam? And are no problem killing their own people, no problem putting women and children in front of likely bombing sites, no problem giving little plastic keys to boys as young as 12 years old in their Iraq war to walk on foot clearing minefields of mines so that the soldiers and the tanks can roll over that ground. And Donald Trump has stopped a regime like that from getting a nuclear bomb, and he's being criticized by half of the country, by all the Democrats in Congress, except for John Fetterman. This is demented. This is sick. I've never seen anything like it. Yes, he's bombastic. Yes, he's rude. Yes, he insults people. Yes, he's eccentric, to say the least. Yes, he's arrogant. Yes, he's cocky. But look where the ball has landed. And the man gets no credit. We come back. What is the status now of the war against Iran? 888-971-SAGE, 888-971-7243.
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1: 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I am Larry Elder. We are Salem News Channel. Before I turn to Iran, it's another example of TDS, number 46.
2: Ever since James Comey's indictment, the phrase 8647 has sadly become a rallying cry on the left because sadly, TDS, Trump Derangement Syndrome, is real and calls for President Trump's assassination. Sadly, par for the course these days from the radical left. Today, the phrase found a new home. Look at this. In the grass of the National Mall. Here with all the details from D.C. tonight, our very own Rich Edson. Rich.
3: Hi, good evening, Sean. The U.S. Park Police are investigating what the administration is calling deranged vandalism on the National Mall. This view from Earth Cam looks west down the mall, shows the numbers 8647 burned into the grass right before the World War II Memorial, which is adjacent to the reflecting pool that the Trump administration just repaired. 86 is an old term in the restaurant business. It largely means to strike or get rid of a menu item. And this term, President Trump is the 47th president. An Interior Department spokesperson tells Fox News that, quote, any threat against the president is taken very seriously by the department, and our U.S. Park Police will investigate this incident and hold those responsible accountable.
1: Now, given the prominence of where this happened, you would think there'd be video all over the place, so maybe they'll be able to apprehend the person or persons involved. Now, I want to reiterate something. I intensely disliked the policies of President Barack Obama. Intensely. I think Obamacare was an abomination. None of the promises that he made bend the cost curve down, save the average family $2,500 a year in premiums, keep your doctor, keep your plan. It's been an explosion. It's been a disaster. And it was planned for the subsidies to end, and then when they ended, they knew Republicans would be blamed for, quote, taking away health care, close quote, if they didn't extend them, which is exactly what Hakeem Jeffries and the other Democrats are saying. It was an absolute abomination. I think the Wall Street Journal, when it was passed, said it was the worst legislation ever passed. I was very disappointed when the Supreme Court ruled 5-4 that mandating every man, woman, and child have health care insurance, whether they wanted it, needed it, or could afford it. I thought they were going to overturn that as a violation of the Commerce Clause, but they didn't with 5-4. John Roberts, in my opinion, disappointed us. I really, really disliked the Iran deal. Big fat lie. Gave them a pathway to getting a nuclear bomb. Holes big enough so that Arnold Schwarzenegger could drive his Hummer through. Had nothing to do with the support of terror proxies, and nothing to do with their missile program, and did not allow for what are called no-knock inspections, meaning inspectors show up without giving them any kind of notice to make sure they're not cheating. And probably the biggest thing is his playing the race card for 8 years, so that when he came into office, both blacks and whites thought race relations would improve. The man came into the Oval Office the third day of January 2009 with almost a 70% approval rating. Can you imagine Donald Trump ever getting to 70%? And 8 years later, when he left, both blacks and whites thought race relations got worse. How do you elect the first black president of the United States, the only majority white country to ever do so, and then 8 years later, blacks and whites think that race relations got worse? Because the man, Harvard educated, raised by his white grandparents, child of privilege, mother had a PhD in anthropology, father had a PhD in economics from Harvard. How does somebody like that play the race card for 8 years? If I had a son, he looked like Trayvon. The Cambridge police acted stupidly. There's this place that we have in America called Ferguson, where Michael Brown was killed. Embraced Black Lives Matter. Had an AG, Eric Holder, who, by the way, described himself as Obama's wingman. Can you imagine an AG of Donald Trump calling him, I'm Donald Trump's wingman, what they would say. Nobody said anything. And he constantly played the race card. Said when it comes to matters of race, America, quote, has been a nation of cowards, close quote, whatever the hell that means. Made all sorts of false assertions, including the one we talked about the other day, that black criminal defendants get longer sentences than white criminal defendants for the same crime, which is true. He quoted the U.S. Sentencing Commission as having said that. But he left out what else the U.S. Commission said, which is that the reason for this is because of legitimate variables, including the fact that the average black criminal defendant has more convictions than does the average white criminal defendant. Yet you have the AG of the United States making this assertion. Barack Obama had Al Sharpton over to the White House over 70 times, 7-0, America's biggest and most notorious race card hustler, no justice, no peace, became famous by lying, claiming a white man raped Tawana Brawley, was found unanimously liable for defamation for doing it, was involved in the Crown Heights riots in 1991, where blacks were attacking Jews because of, in part, the rhetoric of people like Al Sharpton. One Jewish leader called it the most serious pogrom in the history of America, close quote. He gives an interview to a podcaster and says, racism is in America's DNA. Are you kidding me? Are you kidding me? First time Gallup asked white Americans would they ever vote for a black person was in the 50s. The majority of them said no. Fast forward, only about 4 or 5% of them said they would not. In fact, more people say they would not vote for a woman or a Mormon or an elderly man than said they wouldn't vote for a black person if they thought he was qualified. So I think this man did a great deal of damage. What's my point in saying all of this? It never occurred to me to cheer for his assassination. It never occurred to me to encourage others to assassinate him. It never occurred to me to encourage others to talk about assassinating him. It never occurred to me to have that kind of venom towards him. I had venom towards his policies, raising taxes, raising the capital gain taxes when Charlie Gibson told him, when you do that, you're going to collect less revenue. Well, it may happen or it may not. Did it anyway. Michelle Obama complaining about being in the fishbowl of the White House. Michelle Obama every year claiming that women make less money than men do for the same work. Not true. But this is a kind of poison that they injected America with. But it never, ever occurred to me to root for Barack Obama's murder. And Trump has now survived 3 assassination attempts, and some Yahoo writes 8647 in the lawn at the White House, at the mall, National Mall. Are you kidding me? 888-971-SAGE, 888-971-7243. Do not leave town.
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0: With SRN News, I'm Keith Peters in Washington. A federal judge indefinitely blocks Donald Trump's $1.8 billion anti-weaponization fund.
1: That fund was for compensating people who claim to be victims of a weaponized government. Acting Attorney General Todd Blanche says the government is scrapping its plans for the fund after bipartisan backlash. Attorneys for the plaintiffs aren't satisfied by Blanche's assurances that the fund won't move forward. U.S. District Judge Leonie Brinkema previously agreed to temporarily block President Donald Trump's Republican administration from proceeding with the fund for at least 2 weeks. Brinkema gave the parties a week to negotiate an agreement for Blanche to submit a sworn declaration the administration won't revive the fund. I'm Haya Pinjwani.
0: A fire at a massive medical equipment warehouse in Northern California has left major damage.
2: Tracy Deputy Fire Chief Brian Bagley said there were no casualties from a fire at a million-square-foot medical equipment warehouse in Northern California, but firefighters were hindered by sprinklers and hydrants that weren't flowing.
3: They did not recognize any fire sprinkler activations at all throughout the entire facility.
2: Crews were forced to connect to city hydrants instead. Responders also had to knock down fires nearby sparked by embers. Bagley warned of possible disruptions for medical supply customers.
3: This was the main distribution center for all medical supplies.
2: Smoke from the fire could be seen for miles. Officials recommended residents stay indoors. Audio courtesy KGO. I'm Jennifer King.
0: Pakistan's prime minister says the United States and Iran have agreed to wording of an agreement aimed at ending their war in the Middle East. Pakistani Prime Minister Shahbaz Sharif said in a social media post Friday that mediators are working with both sides to finalize a deal. He wrote, "Peace has never been this close." On Wall Street, the Dow up by 359 points, the Nasdaq rose 79, the S&P advanced 37. This is SRN News.
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5: We're talking to NASA Press Secretary Bethany Stevens. Looking beyond Artemis 3, what should Americans be excited about when it comes to space and exploring?
6: We're going to be going back to the moon. People are going to be living and working on the moon. Americans are going to be able to get online and just see a live feed of the moon base and what's happening on the moon base. They're going to see humans living, not just being on for a short period of time, but living on another world. That's never happened.
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5: 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The DOJ has issued a number of subpoenas to several of America's largest banks, including, but not limited to, J.P. Morgan Chase, Bank of America, and Wells Fargo for debanking, number 23.
13: So the Wall Street Journal is reporting that the DOJ has issued subpoenas to several of the country's largest banks amid widespread allegations of debanking. JP Morgan Chase, Bank of America, and Wells Fargo are all named in the report as officials investigate claims that big banks improperly close customer accounts based on their politics. Fox News legal analyst Greg Jarrett joins us now. So, Greg, and simple terms, explain what went wrong. Of course, Americans feel this is wrong, but a lot of these banks are alleging that the federal government put pressure on them to behave this way.
14: That's right, because a lot of the debanking occurred during the Biden administration. Look, understand that banking discrimination is against the law. If it's done by a financial institution for political or even religious purposes, it violates about a half a dozen federal statutory laws, constitutional protections for beliefs, as well as state laws that protect consumers. You know, debanking is only allowed if a bank has suspicion of criminal activity afoot by a client in an account. But as long as somebody operates a lawful business, debanking is illegal. The Treasury Department has been cracking down, but now that the U.S. attorney in Washington has stepped in, that really raises the stakes. I wouldn't necessarily assume criminal prosecutions. Typically what happens is what's called a civil enforcement actions, which would include, you know, federal monitors, restitution, some pretty hefty fines and penalties. We could be talking about hundreds of millions of dollars that the banks would have to cough up. Now, if there is a conspiracy to violate civil rights, then yes, you could see criminal prosecutions against the banks and its officers.
5: Now, my guess here is a twofer. We were talking a moment ago about the criticism of the UFC event being held at the White House on Sunday. My guess is owner of Premier Boxing Championship Series, the world's largest and most successful boxing company. He's also an attorney, 30 years of experience working directly with small and mid-cap companies. He is the CEO and founder of Old Glory Bank, on which I am a member of the board of directors. Please welcome back to the program, Mr. Mike Ring.
15: Thank you, Larry. Remember, I'm a co-founder because you, Dr. Ben Carson, are also founders. And I still remember the day that you and I sat together and decided it was time to be a market response to debanking, because it's real. And thank you for being a part of this for so many years.
5: Well, Mike, I was engaging in my customary humility. So let's talk about Old Glory Bank and why we need it, why you started it, what its objective is.
15: Yeah, thank you for that. And by the way, I'm a big fan of Greg Jarrett, but I respectfully have to disagree with that last segment you played. There actually is no crime for a bank to debank someone if you don't want to do their business. And I have, you know, as you know, last year we were there, I testified in front of the Senate. I've never wanted a law that required a bank to take someone's business. Now, there are civil rights laws about discriminating for lending, but that is completely different. Very few people are accusing the banks of not providing loans for political purposes. And this is what you and I have always said, is that if a bank wants to be a pro-life bank or a pro-Air Force bank or a pro-Georgia Bulldog bank, you are not required to take, you know, an Alabama fan or Army or, you know, a Planned Parenthood if you want to be a pro-life. And so I've never wanted the government to force any business, including banks, to take your business. What I've always been upset about, and the reason why we started Old Glory Bank, is because debanking is real, but just because it's real doesn't make it a crime, doesn't make it illegal. And so what I've always been upset about is that these big banks should just come out and say the truth. Yes, we debanked Donald Trump and lots of people who disagreed with COVID and who disagree with the jab, who believed in the flag. Yes, we don't want these people business, but don't say it was the regulators or the regulations, because that's not the truth. And so I would be, but, you know, listen, Judge Pirro, who's now U.S. Attorney Pirro, of course, in the D.C., she doesn't need my advice, but what I would tell her is get some of these CEOs under oath, maybe at a Senate hearing, and ask them the truth, and then go after them for perjury. But don't go after them for a crime against debanking, because it's not real. There's a market response. It's called Old Glory Bank.
5: Well, let's leave it there. We're going to pick it up on the other side, Mike. It's also the case, is it not? We'll talk about this on the other side, that when you fill out your application for a bank account, don't they say we have the right to not use you as a customer going forward? 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
18: 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The trend that we're accelerating, economists have underestimated job growth now. Three straight months, as noted. 3 months average, widely considered a more reliable gauge.
17: 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The Answer.
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5: 888-971-SAGE, 888-971-7243. Larry Elder, Stephen News Channel. We're going to be getting into the Iran war soon. My guest is Mike Ring, the president and CEO of Old Glory Bank, and as he pointed out, co-founded by Mike, by me, by Dr. Ben Carson, by John Rich, by the former governor of Oklahoma. The whole point is that rather than whine about what banks are doing in terms of debanking, let's have a market response to it. Mike, I was just stunned that they debanked Donald Trump. All the money he's got in a bank, and they closed him out. Are you serious?
15: Yeah, that was Jamie Dimon at J.P. Morgan Chase. And not only was that ridiculous, and again, they're relying on the Bank Secrecy Act, which I've said many times has nothing to do with your secrets. It's about money laundering, but they just call it the Bank Secrecy Act. And there was no theory that anyone could think that Donald Trump or his businesses were money laundering or terrorists. But as bad as that was, which even worse is Brian Moynihan at Bank of America would then not take his business. And so that's one of the reasons why we started Old Glory Bank. And it's okay, by the way. I don't think anyone should have to take anyone's business. You shouldn't have to take any advertiser. As a lawyer, I shouldn't have to take any client, or in the boxing world, we shouldn't have to represent any fighter. As a bank, you should be able to pick and choose your customers, but you've got to be honest. Don't tell people that you're debanking someone because of the regulators. Just be honest and say, we're debanking this person because we don't like that they love the flag or the Constitution or the Bill of Rights. And that's why, I think it should be maybe Tim Scott, Chairman Scott. Get Brian Moynihan, get Jamie Dimon under oath in front of the Senate Banking Committee and make them say that it was the regulators and not their internal people that debanked conservatives.
5: 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We share your values. 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
15: Yeah, more than just active duty. 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So everyone wants to talk about helping the military. 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My dad was a Marine. 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And Larry, you've been a big supporter of this, and thank you.
5: Now, to switch your account, it takes all of, what, 8 minutes?
15: Yes, sir. And we've been saying that for 3 years, but I got to be honest. Don't tell anyone. I think we've got it down to 2 minutes now, but we're still going to go with 8.
5: Okay. And this is business accounts as well as consumer accounts.
15: Business accounts take about 23 minutes. And I think we do it faster than anyone. Some take 23 days. Consumer accounts take, literally minutes, and we can get most business accounts open under an hour, assuming you have the couple documents that we need, but we have great technology, great service. And by the way, and I've always said this, you can actually get the CEO of Old Glory Bank on an email. My real email is mikering@oldglorybank.com. Please reach out to me. No one ever abuses it, but I always say if we screw up and you need to get to the top person, you actually can. Unfortunately, most people just write to me and tell me how much they love our product. But listen, we're human. We occasionally mess up. If you mess up, you can actually get to the CEO of a real bank.
5: We got a couple of minutes left, Mike. Talk to me about this controversy, air quotes, over Donald Trump having this event, a UFC event at the White House on the grounds on Sunday. What's that all about?
15: Well, what I'm hearing they're saying is they're trying to get an injunction because he is using public parks and other people are paying for it, and is just absurd. And hopefully, now listen, I'm actually worried with the crazy judges out there. It could happen, but presumably not even any crazy judge would do this, or they would immediately appeal it. But this is one of the greatest things that only Donald Trump and Dana White, and listen, I've known Dana White from the business for a lot of years. He is a smart, hardworking, honest guy, and I'm so happy he's doing this. I'm a boxing guy, but a mixed martial arts, a UFC

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5: 888-971-7243. Before we get to Iran, by the way, Spencer Pratt says he's not going anywhere, even though he didn't finish number one or number two. Number 55?
6: Now that the campaign portion of my mission to save Los Angeles is coming to a close and I'm moving on to the next, more interesting phase, listen, I've spent a lot of time slaying everybody. I've ridiculed everyone on the roster, and I just want to say from the bottom of my heart, I like to take the chance to apologize
7: to absolutely nobody.
6: You think you can get rid of me that easily?
5: Pratt says he's not going anywhere. He's now moving on to phase three. The next more interesting phase, now that my campaign portion mission to save L.A. is coming to a close, he says he's not going anywhere. He's ignited a movement. He's staying involved. He said for those who thought he was just a grifter trying to get his name up, you just stick around. Wait to see my next act. He plans a Let Us Burn rally in Palisades Village. That's how he announced his candidacy. And he says, at the time, this is not just a campaign, it is a mission. And he says, I want to prove to you that I care about L.A., I'm not going anywhere. So, we'll stick around for that. By the way, the person that now has number two, the Democrat Socialist, once said she wants to defund the police. Does she still have the same position? 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

0: Hey everyone, Jake Underwood here, and business leaders shape our community, not just by what you build, but what you choose to stand behind. 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
1: 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El Dorado's Let Larry Know What's On Your Mind.
2: 888-971-SAGE, 888-971-7243. I am Larry Elder. We are Salem News Channel. Coming up, the Iranian foreign minister says a deal with the United States has, quote, never been closer, close quote. All of this and more coming up. Phil is in Philadelphia. Phil, you're on the Larry Elder Show.
3: Hey, Larry, before my question, can we agree, I mean, you're the attorney, that eminent domain is the power of the government to acquire real estate with just compensation for the common good. Can we agree on that?
2: We can't agree on that.
3: Okay, good. Now, with the recent revelations that Vice President Vance, with L.A. and California itself, with the tens of millions of dollars that's getting ripped off from the homeless people, you heard about that, right?
2: Oh, of course. Yeah, we're going to talk about it later on today.
3: Mm-hmm. Oh, perfect. See, President Trump can use his powers of eminent domain to go in there, especially make California ground zero to correct this homeless problem. He can acquire vacant factories, vacant office buildings, and use the funds that would go to California to rehab and deduct the money for the acquisition cost from the $500 million they owe the government for the train tracks that went nowhere. Remember that from a dozen years ago?
2: Oh, yeah.
3: He refused to pay it back. So, I mean, you have to give it, like, a really cool name. You can't use eminent domain because they'll freak out. So we use, like, the Humanitarian Rehousing Crisis Act because they all love crisis. But, I mean, he could double down on this and start with California and get these people an address, get the vets their benefits, get other people benefits, get kids off the street. I mean, they could have resume people there, medical doctors there, dentists there, social workers there. I mean, but he could come in there, and if these homeless people got special skills, electricians, plumbers, roofers, I mean, they could be first on the list to help rehab these places.
2: You know, Phil, that's not unreasonable. There was a very interesting case involving, I believe it was Connecticut, where they used eminent domain, not for a public purpose, but for a private purpose, to build a mall or something because they thought it would generate more taxes, which is not what eminent domain is for. But Donald Trump, as a private citizen, was okay with that. A lot of us, meaning conservatives, were very angry about this decision, but he was okay with it. This is for a public purpose, which is exactly what eminent domain is for. That's not a bad idea, Phil.
3: You know what? You want to hear something crazy, Larry? The population of Japan, 125 million. You know how many homeless people they got registered over there? They found less than 2,500 people.
2: Wow.
3: They have national pride, and they do not put up with, I mean, you can't get away from the crazies that want to be out there, mm-hmm. but they have a national pride about it, and they take care of their own. That's what we need to do.
2: Absolutely. It is ridiculous. I mean, when I was a kid growing up, you didn't see this. And America is far more affluent than when I was growing up. It is not a matter of money. It is a matter of will. Inexcusable. Phil, thank you very much for that. Todd, don't go away. 888-971-SAGE, 888-971-7243. Are we close to getting a deal with Iran? And is that a good thing?
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8: News this hour from Town Hall. I'm Keith Peters in Washington. With the United States and Iran moving towards signing a new agreement to end the current war, one Republican on Capitol Hill says he wants to see the fine print before any deal is finalized. On the Salem News program this week on Capitol Hill with Tony Perkins, Senator Lindsey Graham of South Carolina is concerned that initial reports say the agreement would allow so-called civilian enrichment of uranium to continue.
9: If there's any enrichment program allowed in the Trump deal, if they can enrich anywhere for any reason, that's a bad deal in my view. They will cheat after Trump leaves. So there's a lot of details to be fleshed out. But Israel's concerned, and quite frankly, I am too. I hope for a good deal. I pray for a good deal. But if it's not a good deal, I will say so.
8: Senator Graham's full interview will be heard when This Week on Capitol Hill is broadcast beginning at 10 a.m. Eastern Time tomorrow on the Salem News Channel. Catapulted by the market debut of his rocket company SpaceX, Elon Musk is now the world's first trillionaire. That amount of money, all owned by just one person, was once unfathomable.
10: If you made $100,000 a year and saved every penny, it would take you 10 million years to match that wealth. His wealth will sit just shy of the gross domestic product of Poland, while completely eclipsing the entire annual economic output of Taiwan. Only about 21 countries have a GDP higher than $1 trillion today. So what does he plan on doing with all that cash? Musk says he doesn't plan to spend his trillion-dollar fortune solely on himself. He'll instead use it to fund a permanent human settlement on Mars and is first counting on SpaceX to get us there.
8: Correspondent Marissa Duhaney reporting. On Wall Street, the Dow by 359 points, the NASDAQ rose 79, the S&P advanced 37. More at townhall.com.
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8: U.S. stocks rise after oil prices ease on a possible end of the war with Iran, and SpaceX soars in its debut on Wall Street. We hear those stories and more on the markets from correspondent Seth Soutel reporting from New York City.
15: Stocks rose on Wall Street as crude oil prices fell again. SpaceX soared on its first day of trading. The S&P 500 rose 0.5% Friday. The Dow added 353 points, that's about 0.7%. The NASDAQ Composite gained 0.3%. Stocks got some help from a 3.4% drop in the price of Brent crude. SpaceX jumped 19.2%. That marked the biggest IPO on record and made Elon Musk the world's first trillionaire. Seth Soutel, New York.
8: News and analysis at townhall.com. From Washington, I'm Keith Peters. A well-known golfer has been thrown out of his longtime golf club after an incident with a woman.
16: Phil Mickelson has been kicked out of a San Diego golf club for inappropriate contact with a female employee. That's according to Golf Digest, which cited multiple sources as saying Mickelson is no longer welcome at the Farms Golf Club. That's where the six-time major champion has practiced and played for two decades. A spokesperson for Mickelson refers to it as a misunderstanding that has been cleared up. Mickelson has been out of the public eye for all but one LIV golf event this year as he deals with a serious family health matter that remains undisclosed. I'm Geffen Coolbaugh.
8: Artist David Hockney has died. He was 88. His paintings of pools shimmering in the Los Angeles sunshine became icons of 20th century art. He was one of the most popular and critically lauded British artists of the last century. More at townhall.com.
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13: We're talking to NASA Press Secretary Bethany Stevens. Looking beyond Artemis 3, what should Americans be excited about when it comes to space and exploring?
17: We're going to be going back to the moon. People are going to be living and working on the moon. Americans are going to be able to get online and just see a live feed of the moon base and what's happening on the moon base. They're going to see humans living, not just being on for a short period of time, but living on another world. That's never happened in.
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19: In a time of division and distrust, clarity matters more than ever. 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
20: Morning, Orient, Amy Grace, America. I'm Hugh Hewitt. It's going to be quite a weekend of news, especially on the Iran-U.S. MOU front. I spent time Friday with a senior administration official getting briefed about this, as did many other journalists of the Beltway Department. More on that later. I begin, however, with John Ellis, editor-in-chief of News Items, because this weekend brings us news from across the world, including in Switzerland. John, I did not know this until you told me. Switzerland might put a cap on the number of people who can live there. Won't that just absolutely reject the EU's come one, come all rules? Oh, I think you're muted, John. Yep.
21: Excuse me.
20: There you go.
21: I think right now the population in Switzerland is 9.1 million people. There's a referendum on the ballot, the voting is on Sunday, that would cap the population at 10 million. If the population gets to 9.5 million, things tighten up a bit. Rules essentially on asylum and family reunification. If it gets to 10 million, according to this referendum, then what's called the Free Movement of Persons Agreement, which is an EU agreement and enables people to work and study and live in Switzerland, that would be broken. So it's an enormously important vote, not just for Switzerland or the people of Switzerland, but also for the EU, because it's a sort of mini breakup. It's kind of a mini Brexit, if you will. And it's a real test of, you know, European politics, essentially. So it's one to watch very closely, I think. And the good news about the Swiss is it's not California, so we'll know the results almost immediately.
20: Well, now, would the EU take immediate exception were it to pass? Do they throw down the gauntlet like they did on the Brexit negotiations if Switzerland even leans towards an EU-busting measure like this?
21: I don't think so, because I think that Switzerland is an important, you know, economic engine of the EU, although, you know, despite its small numbers, it's a very successful country. So I think, you know, Brussels would have 1,000 meetings and you and I are bored to death.
20: All right, let's go further around the world to North Korea. where Xi Jinping has gone to meet Kim Jong-un, not Kim Jong-un going to Beijing to meet Xi Jinping. That's kind of a role reversal, isn't it?
21: Well, Xi is famous for not wanting to go anywhere, right? He's a man who likes to sleep in his own bed. So the fact that he's going, you know, the leader of a major power is going to the leader of a, albeit nuclear, minor power, is, you know, that's it, I think everybody was surprised by that. And the reason, of course, is that Russia has been wooing Kim, and they've been doing a lot of work together. The North Koreans have provided troops for the Ukraine war, and Russia reportedly is, has supplied North Korea with, quote, nuclear expertise. China, Xi, you know, the Russians and the Chinese are supposedly in sync as a kind of a, you know, a love arrangement, as it was once called. But the fact is that Xi looks upon Putin and the nation of Russia as a sort of second team player. So the fact that Putin is cozying up with Kim annoys Xi, and thus Xi has gone to North Korea to say, I think, to Kim, get with the program. You know, Russia may be your friend, but we're your next door neighbor.
20: All right, now let's come to domestic politics. You sent me a Pew Research Center self-diagnosis, and Pew does good work, mm-hmm. and they've always done good work. And they break people into 9 different categories. I took the quiz, and I ended up exactly where I would guess I would be, pragmatic and polite right. I'm not sure where you were,
21: you and
20: John.
21: Me both. Well,
20: yeah, okay.
21: No, you and me both.
20: So why do you like this, and why do you urge people? And I will try and post a link over on my X account. Why do you like it so much? What do you think it does that other self-diagnostic polls do?
21: I don't know that it's all that important, but I think it's helpful in the sense that right now we have blue, red, and, you know, sort of purple, right? That's sort of how people think about politics. This is a little bit more, you know, the electorate is obviously a lot more complex than just blue, red, and purple. And this is, a good effort to say, well, what is the electorate really like? You know, when you take the quiz, which I urge people to do, it's fun. There are questions that you think, well, that's trying to put me in a category, right, that I don't really fit with. So, you know, it's not perfect, but it's a more complex portrait of the electorate that I think is, you know, good. I mean, it's
20: a spectrum. It's a spectrum, yeah, and that's what I like about it, is it doesn't, you're not red or blue. It's got gentle evolutions from category to category, which would actually be a better way to think about American politics than Republican and Democrat, red, blue, and purple. However, I would like to meet some people who scored on the far left, the Bernie Sanders people. You are writing about Bernie Sanders today, as Matt Continetti did today in the Wall Street Journal. I don't know if you saw Matt's It's the Age of Sanders 2 article, in which he says, yeah, it's the age of Trump, but it's the age of Sanders, in which Sanders effectively took over the Democratic Party in ways small and unnoticed, but very, nevertheless very, very real, and not just in New Jersey congressional districts, but Senate races across the country.
21: Yeah, he stood by Graham Plattner up in Maine when everybody else was running for cover. Plattner blew the doors off in the Democratic primary, got more than 70% of the vote. That was, I don't think Bernie Sanders engineered that, but he was certainly the beneficiary of the press coverage, let's put it that way. But the fact of the matter is, there's a very interesting fact about Bernie Sanders, which is Gallup does this survey of, you know, newsmakers. Do you have a favorable or unfavorable opinion of these newsmakers? And there are, you know, 12 or 14 of them. There are only two that have a net positive. One is Pope Leo, and the other is Bernie Sanders. Everybody else is negative. So he's portrayed as this, you know, cranky old left-wing guy with big mittens or whatever. But he's a force. And in the Democratic Party, he's head and shoulders above the others. I mean, if you put up Bernie Sanders in a poll, I'm not sure that in an election this would work, but in a poll, if you put Bernie Sanders up against all of the people that are running or supposedly running for the Democratic presidential nomination, he would slaughter them 2-1, now, 3-1. I mean,
20: let's talk. I agree with that, but let's talk about Graham Plattner a little bit. I like to think I know Maine a little bit. I've lived other places longer, California, Ohio, Virginia. But then I've lived in Maine more than I've lived in Massachusetts, Michigan, or D.C. Those are the only places I've actually lived. So I've lived in Maine a considerable bit. And I think Susan Collins is St. Susan, and that there's a silent Susan vote in November because she's made 10,000 votes in a row. She's a moderate. She votes for the state. She gets stuff done. She's on the Intel Committee with Angus King, the only state in the union that has two senators on the Intel Committee because they're both so respected and trusted. Do you really think Plattner, with his Nazi tattoo and his domestic abuse and who knows what he put on Kick, is going to beat Susan Collins?
21: I think it's possible. I think that Susan Collins has a terrific record to run on, and she has delivered more federal largesse than any legislator in the history of Maine. There's a reporter who did a survey of it, a historical review of it. It's astonishing what she's done for the state. So if she runs on that, then she should win. What's happening is that people in Maine, a lot of the voters in Maine, get the sense that the system, quote unquote, is trying to kill him. And, you know, he's become an underdog story. And every time you have an underdog story, you have to pay attention.
20: Well, the system up until now has been the Democratic Party. They're the one. Janet Mills unearthed the oppo on him first. I don't think the Republicans will find the Kick messages until conveniently September or October. Do you?
21: I think they've already started negative. And I think that's the mistake. I think if they're going to make a mistake, if you run Susan Collins as somebody who is very effective, served the state well, respected, etc., then she should win. Because in 2020, when President Trump was losing Maine by 10 points, she was winning it by 9. That's astonishing. But the underdog story is the one to watch.
20: News items from John Ellis. Begin your morning with it 6 days a week. It's invaluable. It is well worth the subscription. Find it at Substack News Items. John Ellis, just Google it. Thank you, John. I'll be right back, America, with Eli Lake. Don't go anywhere.
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20: Welcome back, America. I'm Hugh Hewitt. Eli Lake is with the Free Press, and he has a great new breaking history today about one of the more annoying people in the media, Mr. Parsi. But I'm going to go right to the roller coaster Iran deal. Eli, earlier today, a senior administration official on background, had a conference call with a bunch of the people who take national security seriously. And the end result of that was, for me, I was a bit more reassured. I'm very assured that the Iranian propaganda is crap. But I do believe that they believe all of the uranium, the 3.6% and the highly enriched, was at the three sites that were destroyed, and that an inspections regime will encompass Pickaxe Mountain. Not so sure about missile limits, but I heard a lot of detail, but a lot of vagueness, too. What's your understanding after 1,000 reporters have been briefed today?
26: Well, I mean, I've also seen the senior official transcript. I was not on that call, but a colleague sent it over to me. And I think the most important thing is that what we got from that official, who we have to be careful here, but represents, let's just say, the part of the administration that is more dovish, for lack of a better word, on these matters. Make assurances that there would be no deliverables in terms of sanctions relief or cash to Iran until they delivered on nuclear, on proxies, and on the Strait of Hormuz. So that's important, that they're not being paid simply to negotiate, and that they're not being paid just for doing something that should have been done in the first place, which is reopening the Strait of Hormuz. So I'll put that in the somewhat reassuring category. What I'm worried about is... you know, if this turns into a long-term deal, and the phrase that was used by that senior administration official was, this will be a long-term peace for the region, you're never going to get a long-term peace if these people are in power. So if Trump can get a deal to open the strait, and again, that's not great, because the Iranians can close it whenever they want. They can say, they can threaten, and they can drive insurance up. So I still think that there needs to be some sort of military solution there. But if you can get stabilized gasoline prices and give America and its allies time to replenish our stocks of interceptors and precision munitions, which is a real issue, Q, and we've talked about on the show before, with the understanding that America, or maybe just Israel and the United Arab Emirates, will at some point finish the job, and hopefully the Iranian people will finish the job. Maybe not in a year, maybe in a year and a half, but let's keep that in mind as the ultimate thing. But we can't, having a long-term deal with these fanatics and terrorists is just, it's not going to work. So it's wishful thinking, and I worry that Trump is going to, sort of grab the shiny object instead of thinking kind of in the long-term sense and strategically.
20: Okay, couple of points from that transcript, which you've seen. The senior administration official noted, Israel, there will be a ceasefire in Lebanon, but if Hezbollah shoots it, Israel gets to shoot at Hezbollah. That's the whole game right there, because Israel's in place to hold the peace if they don't have those directed things. So that's a big deal for me. Number two, John Roberts.
26: Israeli forces get to say,
20: Israel gets to say south
26: of Latani. Their forces remain in. Okay, that's important. All right.
20: Number two, the John Roberts of Fox News he had the best question because it was the shortest. Who are you talking to? Senior administration official did not say, could not say. Said we want to reserve the the privacy of the people we're dealing with. That's not reassuring because we don't know who they're dealing with. But the good news is I asked about Pickack Mountain, and after a little bit of back and forth, what are you talking about? Well, the one they're digging that's so deep that our massive ordnance penetrator can't get to it, said, oh, yeah, that's on the table. That's the four sites. There's a fourth site on the table for inspections. Okay. If we get inspections of the other three and Pickax, isn't that a big win?
26: Yes. And also, by the way, combine that big win. Never lose sight of the fact that we also destroyed so much of the program. There's so many of their top scientists have been killed. So the idea that they could break out, this is why you can't compare it to Obama's JCPOA, because what Obama did was legitimize a program they built illicitly and then it gave them a green light to continue to make better and more efficient centrifuges, et cetera, et cetera. What Trump did is destroy and take away the program built up under the JCPOA and before the JCPOA. And so they are much farther away from putting a warhead on a ballistic missile at this point. So it's like, I'm not saying that the nuclear issue isn't important. Of course it's important. But it's not, you can't compare it to where Obama was, because most of that program is rubble to Trump and Israel's credit at this point.
20: And senior administration official also brought up the fact that missiles are on the table. Let me ask you about the glaring. I thought the Achilles heel of JCPOA was the inspections regime, which wasn't. The Iranians just declared military bases off limits. They wouldn't let the IAEA go where there were suspected sites. Do you think we will not make the same mistake again? It's like no sanctions relief until we have IAEA people on the ground at the three bomb sites and in Pickax Mountain.
26: Yeah, I'm very worried about this, because if we say, all right, we're gonna halt the sanctions relief, or we're putting the sanctions back on, or we're gonna freeze the unfrozen account that you were counting on, then they'll just shoot at a tanker in the Strait of Hormuz. So they've got leverage in that respect. And that's why ultimately the way to think about this is, I think it would almost be better to have a limited deal that at least kind of, has some opening of the Strait of Hormuz than to get into anything long-term, because eventually the strategic interest of the world, not just America, and the region is for this regime to be over, and they were very close to, I think they were really teetering at the end of 2025, and we got to just sort of focus on that. That's what we need to come back to. So,
20: all right, so I do want to give a plug to your new Breaking History podcast with Jay Solomon on Iran's favorite Washington pundit. I don't know much about Trita Parsi, but what I now know because of your podcast is don't believe anything he said. What's he doing in the country?
26: First of all, isn't it weird that you keep getting a green card for 25 years? I mean, the point of the green card is, like, if you're going to be a permanent, like, when, you don't want to be a citizen, or can you, or maybe he knows he won't be allowed to be a citizen. How is that happening? So that's point number one. And point number two is, when I originally did stuff on him, like, more than 15 years ago, I did a big piece for the Washington Times when I was there. I couldn't find the money connection, like, from the state of Iran or Iranian businesses, but I definitely found activities that Trita Parsi was engaged in, setting up meetings with Iran's ambassador to the UN at the time, Javad Zarif, and he was doing that when Javad Zarif was the foreign minister. They, you know, he was with their delegation during the negotiations on the nuclear deal. So, you know, this is a guy who then puts on another hat and he goes on, you know, CNN or Evening News and pretends to be some sort of, you know, academic analyst, when in fact I think he's very much part of the messaging war, messaging machine for the Iranians.
20: I am persuaded he is. I'm not, I don't follow him, I don't listen to him. I've always got my sources very carefully aligned on Iran. But it's a great episode of Breaking History. You and Jay did a good job. I want everyone to go and listen to it. Eli Lake, follow him on X at Eli Lake. Read him at the...
8: With SRN News, I'm Keith Peters in Washington. With the United States and Iran moving towards signing a new agreement to end the current war, one Republican on Capitol Hill is saying he wants to see the fine print before any deal is finalized. On the Salem News program this week on Capitol Hill with Tony Perkins, Senator Lindsey Graham of South Carolina is concerned that initial reports say the agreement would allow so-called civilian enrichment of uranium to continue.
10: If there's any enrichment program allowed in the Trump deal, if they can enrich anywhere for any reason, that's a bad deal in my view. They will cheat after Trump leaves. So there's a lot of details to be fleshed out. But Israel's concerned, and quite frankly, I am too. I hope for a good deal. I pray for a good deal. But if it's not a good deal, I will say so.
8: Senator Graham's full interview will be heard when This Week on Capitol Hill is broadcast beginning at 10 a.m. Eastern Time tomorrow on the Salem News Channel. Catapulted by the market debut of his rocket company SpaceX, Elon Musk is now the world's first trillionaire. That amount of money, all owned by just one person, was once unfathomable.
11: If you made $100,000 a year and saved every penny, it would take you 10 million years to match that wealth. His wealth will sit just shy of the gross domestic product of Poland, while completely eclipsing the entire annual economic output of Taiwan. Only about 21 countries have a GDP higher than $1 trillion today. So what does he plan on doing with all that cash? Musk says he doesn't plan to spend his $1 trillion fortune solely on himself. He'll instead use it to fund a permanent human settlement on Mars, and is first counting on SpaceX to get us there.
8: Correspondent Marissa Duhaney reporting. On Wall Street, the Dow up by 359 points.
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13: Better.
26: And then the real reason I wanted to bring it up was this documentary is a reminder to me, someone who did not live through them, of just how bizarre the 1970s were in the United States of America. I mean, truly bizarre. The New Age, spirituality, the cultish aspects of American life in the 1970s, of course the costumes, but also kind of the griminess of America in the 1970s. It all comes through, and it's just fascinating. I mean, I wanted to just briefly write, what was up? What was going on? I said to my wife last night, was there something in the water? In the 1970s.
13: Welcome back, America. That's Matt Continetti on the Commentary Podcast yesterday, slandering my decade. If you cut a boomer, do we not bleed? If you rip on a boomer's high school and college years, do we not reel backwards in dismay? Honestly, Matt, et tu Continetti? Don't you know any 70s people?
26: You're gonna appear on your show and argue for the normalcy of the 1970s, Hugh?
13: I have exhibit one. I came prepared. Here's a clip from a 1970 football game, the Steelers and the Browns, where you see Mean Joe Geen kicking a Browns right where it hurts, and no one gets penalized in this game. Then we have a fist. That's real football. That was wrong.
26: That
13: with
26: is
13: that,
26: real
13: Matt
26: football.
13: Cuddy.
26: I'll grant you that, and of course, it's the Nixon era as well. So there was this double story happening. On one level, you had the silent majority and the new majority, and Nixon meeting Elvis, late stage Elvis, in the White House, and the real NFL football you just played on. But then you have kind of the nutso new age spirituality, the me decade, as Tom Wolfe called it. And bands like Earth, Wind, and Fire, which I love, and the new documentary about Earth, Wind, and Fire is why I went on that little rant there on the Commentary Podcast. It's an extraordinary decade, and I should say, too, Hugh, you know this book. There's a great book by David Frum called How We Got Here, The History of the 1970s, and I think that's always worth reading as well.
13: Well, there were serial killers. I'll grant you that. There were a lot of serial killers. But there was the best music. And we'll continue that conversation in segment number two. I did hear Earth, Wind, and Fire live at the Beach Ball in Carlsbad. It's the loudest room I have ever been in, Matt, because I got like 1,000 instruments in that band. But you did persuade me to go and find this documentary before we turn to serious subjects. What's its title again? And Barack Obama, does he narrate just the beginning or the entirety?
26: The Obamas are spokespeople. They're narrating part of the documentary, not the entirety of it, but they're among the experts quoted. The documentary is called Earth, Wind, and Fire, and then there's a more complicated subtitle, but it's appearing on HBO Max, and it's one of a series of music documentaries that are produced and directed by Questlove, the drummer. And he's a very good filmmaker. I've enjoyed all of the documentaries he's put out, including this one.
13: I'll return to that in segment three. Let's go to the big story of the weekend. A senior administration official briefed on background this morning, a few journalists who are interested in the subject in detail. And I was asked immediately afterwards by Stuart Varney, what'd you think? I said, well, I'm a bit reassured. And Stuart said, that's interesting. I said, well, yeah, it's just a bit, because there's a lot of details missing, Matt. And the roller coaster is, I guess, vertigo-inducing. What do you make of this?
26: Yeah, whiplash isn't really quite the right word to describe. We need something whiplash squared to describe what's going on with our Iran policy and this phony ceasefire. To go from
0: Fox and Friends this yesterday morning, where we were about to invade Karg Island, to just a few hours later saying that the deal was imminent, peace was at hand, was a wake-up call. And then we go from news of the deal, which, of course, reassured markets, to a very, I think, appropriate post on Truth Social by President Trump later in earlier today, where he said, look, the Iranians are double talkers. They're putting out propaganda. They need to get their act together. I am still skeptical a deal will happen, Hugh. I have to tell you, I'm reserving judgment on any agreement until there is an actual agreement that everyone can read. And that's not just a question of being briefed by various sources contrasting different narratives coming from Tehran or Washington, D.C. And the reason I remain skeptical is you have two nations whose interests are fundamentally different. The interest of the Iranian regime is survival and resistance. And the interest of the United States is to open the Strait of Hormuz and to end the Iranian nuclear program. How those two interests reconcile, I can't see, and we haven't seen it happen yet.
20: Yeah, and before we can get to the trust but verify portion, we have to read first, and then we can trust and verify. I'll talk with Matt during the break. He'll be back. More defense from back continuity of his slander on the 70s. When we come back, don't go anywhere.
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19: Larry Elder says the evidence speaks for itself.
21: 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If Metcalf had been black and Carmelo Anthony white, different verdict. No evidence of that whatsoever. Neither the defense nor the prosecution said race had anything to do with the encounter. The defense argued self-defense. So why then are we talking about it?
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22: Salvation as you give me a lethal dose. I offered up my innocence. I got repaid with scorn. Come in, she said, I'll give you a shelter from...
20: Welcome back, America. I'm Hugh Hewitt. We are here to give shelter from the storm that Matt Continetti will encounter if other boomers hear his slanders on the 70s. That's Bob Dylan from Blood on the Tracks, the greatest album of the 70s, and I believe Dylan is the only rock and roller from America to be a Nobel laureate poet as well. So I just put to you, Matt Continetti, has a talent like Dylan come out of any other decade? I know the 60s claim him, but he really comes into his own with the Rolling Thunder Review in the 70s.
0: Well, that's it. That is a debatable proposition, my friend. But obviously, Bob Dylan is an American treasure. An American original, and he had some excellent albums, including Blood on the Tracks, in the 1970s. 1970s was also his Christian moment,
20: yes,
0: which is very interesting and speaks to the spirituality of the 1970s. When I think of the 1970s, increasingly I think of it as a religious explosion. This was part of that Tom Wolfe essay on the New Decade. It also had a lot to do with Jimmy Carter's ascent, coming out of nowhere and winning the 1976 presidential election. His initials, J.C. He's the self-identified evangelical Christian running for the Democratic nomination and then the presidency. It was an era of a lot of the Jesus freaks on the corners, as they were called.
20: And in the ocean. And in the ocean with Chuck Smith.
0: Yeah, exactly.
20: And we had lots of costumes.
0: It was a religious explosion, which we had to go through a lot of turmoil, but then it gets us the moral majority in Ronald Reagan in 1980.
20: Now, there is one figure that connects still to this day, the 70s, and that is about whom you wrote in today's Wall Street Journal, the one, the only Bernie Sanders, the indestructible man. I don't know when he got into Congress. It had to be in the 70s, right?
0: I think he was elected in the 80s. I think he was still mayor of Burlington there in the 70s for a while.
20: Okay, he enters elected office. I went to Vermont for the first time.
0: Yeah, he's
20: last
0: always
20: week.
0: Been a politician.
20: Yeah, he's always been there, and he's still there. I pointed out to John Ellis earlier today, we are in the era of Trump, but you are right. You are so on the nose in your column today. It's the age of Sanders, too. He has changed the Democratic Party in ways more profound than any other Democrat. Since Bill Clinton brought it to the middle, Bernie Sanders has taken it off the left cliff.
0: He really has. And, you know, in some ways it's different than Clinton. I mean, Clinton was still operating within kind of, you know, the 40-yard lines of American politics. Bernie Sanders has brought socialism into the American mainstream, into one of America's two major parties in a way that it never really has occurred in American history. There have been socialists before, socialist mayors, Eugene Debs, way back in the early 20th century, but not part of the actual Democratic Party, one of the oldest political party in many ways in the world. So what has he done? He's created this cadre of young people who are inspired by his message and are now entering politics, from Graham Platner to Zoran Mamdani to Alexandria Ocasio-Cortez, these Democratic Socialists of America candidates winning congressional primaries in New Jersey and Pennsylvania and California. There's a civil war happening in the Democratic Party, Hugh, but we are on the verge of replacing the Democratic Party that you and I know with a Democratic Socialist Party, which is anti-Israel, borders on anti-Semitism, sometimes explicitly anti-Semitic, is socialistic and redistributive for Medicare for All, that is ending private health insurance in the United States, and that is radical in its attitudes towards this country, toward America. And as we celebrate America's 250th birthday, I think we need to identify Sanders for what he is. He's a threat to the American experiment, and that means that we have to mount a defense, an intellectual and political defense of what makes America unique. It's not socialism, that's for sure.
20: He is also wholly secular, as is this left-wing fringe. Jimmy Carter, of course, famously evangelical. Bill Clinton famously carrying his Bible. There was never a break with religious America as fundamental.

0: Rogers and McCormick, maybe members of the cabinet, Rubio and Burgum, they all take a shot at J.D. Vance. Do you agree with me that it's going to be a wide-open field in 2028 on the GOP side?
1: I think that J.D. Vance begins as the front runner, for sure,
0: yes,
1: as the incumbent vice president. But he will face challengers. I don't know how many, Hugh. I don't know whether they'll be coming from the cabinet or whether they'll be coming from the Senate and from the governor's mansions. I'm probably leaning toward the latter there. But there will be a contest. The X factor, of course, is President Trump, because he wants to be the decider. His endorsement is the most powerful force in Republican politics. And so a lot is going to depend on what he says after the midterm campaign and how he reacts to when these first candidates who are outside the Trump administration declare their presidential ambitions. That is going to shape the battlefield. And I'll be watching, Hugh. Is J.D. Vance sitting next to Donald Trump at UFC, or is Marco Rubio sitting next to Trump on UFC?
0: And you should be watching the Martin Scorsese and Bob Dylan documentary this weekend, just so you get straight on the 70s, Matt Continetti. Follow Matt at Continetti on X. Read him in the Wall Street Journal. Read his stuff at the American Enterprise Institute as well. And listen to him on the Thursday Commentary Podcast. Stay tuned on QQX.
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10: The festival was over and the boys were all planning for a ball.
0: Welcome back, America. I'm Hugh Hewitt. Little Lily Rosemary and the Jack R. Arts music to bump us into the final segment of this hour. I'm telling you.

0: If you haven't listened to Blood on the Tracks, it is the album to listen to if you want to know the 70s Matt Continetti. 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I know Matt Continetti loves the Relief Factor spots here as well, and I take it every day, and tomorrow is my long trundle between 8 and 10. I don't know quite how long. Little calf strain from going up the Fetching Mrs. Hewitt's mountain last weekend, but I carry in curcumin, resveratrol, and omega. 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Coming up, Ben Domenech of the Daily Wire and Fox News. Don't go anywhere. The Big Ben podcast was great this week. Stick around. Ben will join me next on the Hugh Hewitt Show.
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6: News this hour from Town Hall. I'm Ron Taylor. Iran's stronghold on the Strait of Hormuz may be easing, and its own oil problems now seem to be on the rise. More from Bob Agnew.
7: The waterway has been effectively shut down by Iran's attacks on shipping since the start of the war, but now the situation appears to be shifting. Analysts say more oil from Gulf Arab states appears to be getting past the Iranian mines, missiles, boats, and drones. Observers warn that does not mean the global energy market will be satiated with oil anytime soon, but it does change the calculus of the crisis and could put more pressure on Tehran to reach a deal. Bob Agner reporting.
6: And Ohio Voter Registrations Group's offices have been searched.
8: Workers say the offices of Ohio Organizing Collaborative have been searched by the FBI, saying federal agents showed up at the Cleveland office and spent hours questioning staff, seizing documents and computer files. Federal agents also went to the homes of people who worked with the organization, which supports voter registration efforts, seeking interviews and information about alleged voter fraud. Board member Prentice Haney accused the agents of intimidation tactics and harassment and expressed concern that the investigation was designed to sow doubt about the upcoming midterm elections. I'm Lisa Dwyer.
6: Shares of SpaceX soared 19% in their Wall Street debut earlier today, making the rocket maker's founder and CEO Elon Musk the first ever trillionaire. The shares opened at around $150 and finished Friday slightly below $161. That price gave the company a market value of around $2.1 trillion. Forbes estimates that Musk, who is also a major shareholder in Tesla, is now worth $1.1 trillion. He says SpaceX went public because it needs money to fund satellite and data centers. News and analysis at townhall.com.
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18: The wild world of DC politics to America's culture clash. 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
19: Okay, I want you to brace yourself. I'm in a bit of a philosophical mood. And I know why, because of a shocking video of a guy dying that I saw last night. More on that in a moment. First of all, of course, the big breaking news on this Friday, President Trump canceled the planned military strikes on Iran last night. He is touting a deal. There's reporting that the mullahs aren't on board with the deal, but we will see. There's a lot of noise, and I urge you to have a little bit of patience. We need to be a little cautious. We'll see what happens. But there is a memo of understanding that President Trump claims is going to soon be signed that calls for the reopening of the Strait of Hormuz. It also calls for Iran to get sanctions relief based on their compliance, and the ceasefire would extend for 60 days. We're going to see. I have no idea. Let's just hang in there and pray that President Trump is right when he optimistically suggests we're a few days away. Because maybe we're a few days away. I hope we are. We've heard it a lot. And I'm obviously worried, but I'm prayerful. Mike Lee took to the floor of the Senate. Tracy, we don't do a lot of politicians, But let's see if we can get Senator Mike Lee on this show. I know we're going to talk to Senator Rick Scott in the next few days because he's very concerned about this anti-Semite Kanye West appearing in the Tampa Bay area in a concert. We want to talk to Senator Scott about that and the SAVE Act and a whole bunch of stuff, including Iran. I want to talk, though. You know why I want to have Senator Mike Lee on the show? Just to thank him. I just want to thank him for keeping the Save America Act alive and trying to get this thing done. John Cornyn, the outgoing U.S. Senator from Texas, who is acting like a positive disgrace in defeat, calling Scott Pressler online last night a grifter. Scott Pressler is a lot of things. He's a voting activist. He's a warrior. He's a patriot. He loves his country. He's not a grifter. But that's what John Cornyn called him last night on social media when Scott Pressler detailed his meeting with Senator Cornyn at an airport somewhere. We'll tell you all about that a little bit later, too, because, wow, is John Cornyn showing his stripes? Is this guy revealing himself for the whole world to see? It is so bad, and it's embarrassing. It's cringy. And it validates what the Texas voters did in voting for Ken Paxton over John Cornyn. Cornyn's a world-class jerk who now apparently wants Trump to fail and is predicting 2 years of misery and talking about all the cards he has up his sleeve and all this other garbage. Sitting down with the New York Times in a pity party. Wow. So way to go, Texas voters. You obviously got that one right, and you dodged the proverbial bullet. But I want to tell you why I'm in a spiritual mood today. Got a friend of mine who got a little bit of scary news medically, very positive and prayerful about a good outcome. But it scares you. We all have those chapters in our lives, no matter what age, no matter where you come from, no matter your economic level, there's a lot of health things that we're going to all encounter probably at one point or another in our lives. I came across a video last night on social media of a podcast, a daily video cooking show called Coffee Time with John and Mama. These are a couple of people from Jellicoe, Tennessee. John Davis, he's 55 years old, and his mama, his elderly mama. And it is such an indeed. I saw some of the clips of their shows. He sat there, big, heavy set guy, and it looked like he lost a bunch of weight. And I know I read about this show and this couple, this son, mother and son, Coffee Time with John and Mama. And John would sit there and he'd whip something up on the plate or on the tray, and Mama would weigh in. He'd say, "Oh, I love these tomatoes, Mama. I know you don't like that kind of cheese." And she'd say, "Yeah, I don't like that kind of cheese." It was sweet, and they clearly had such a deep love for each other. And it was just fun. And a lot of people all over the country, I think, watched this daily video cooking show. Okay? Well, he's doing a live stream the other day, and he has a massive heart attack and dies right in the middle of the live stream. And it's horrifying. I mean, it's graphic. He kind of looks up. He's in the middle of, got a food on the plate, and he's whipping something up, and he looks up and says, "I don't feel so good." And bam, that is it. He leans down, and then he looks up. His eyes kind of roll up, and he just falls over. And he evidently, it was a massive heart attack, and he's gone. And the poor mother, oh, my gosh, she's screaming and crying and trying to get help. And the neighbor comes over and tries to do CPR, but he doesn't know how to do CPR. Well, they kept this video up. And I think it's still up. I think you can probably find it online. I debated whether to show it to you, and I'll tell you why. It's morbid. It's graphic. It's very unsettling. But I read somewhere that the reason the family kept the video up after he died was that they wanted everybody to remember the fragility, the fleeting nature of life itself. They wanted everybody to see him, frankly, dying, and how precious and fragile and even brief our life on this planet is. He was 55 years old and gone just like that, blink of an eye. Now, I started thinking about this video, and I started thinking about people watching it and being impacted by it. And I started thinking about, in a way, it's obviously horrible to see a man die on camera. I'm not going to play the video. I thought a lot about it. I prayed about it this morning. I'm not going to play it. It's too graphic. It's too much. But let me tell you what's the beautiful aspect of this. First of all, the love between this mother and adult son is profound. And I love that. I really appreciated seeing their banter, their interaction. And there's a ton of their videos, and it's just the cutest thing of him, you know, whipping all, like I said. But the other thing that I really appreciated was being able to witness how life can vanish in literally the blink of an eye. And it should be a reminder to all of us that life is fragile, that life should be treasured, but we should be ready for what's next. There's something wondrous and beautiful about seeing that process play out and knowing that could be any one of us. That could happen to any of us. If not a heart attack, maybe we get hit by a car, whatever. Anything could happen. God doesn't promise forever on this earth. But he does promise forever if you know and you receive and your heart is open to him. And I just am feeling gratitude, even though it's awful to see, and you could try to find it if you look it up. I really don't want to be, I don't want to post it or play it. It'll be up to you if you decide. It's a hard thing to watch a man die right before your eyes. Very difficult. But yet there's something kind of beautiful about it. There's something pretty special about it. And I couldn't help but think, gosh, would that be a bad way to go? Doing something you love? Not being confined to a hospital bed for a year? No suffering? 1 minute you're sitting there laughing and joking with mama, and the next minute you're in heaven. Hopefully he was right with the Lord. Hopefully he was prepared. I hope and pray that he is in heaven. And as they always like to say, in a better place. So I just wanted to get that off my chest. You may want to, you know, respond or weigh in. Did you know about the show, Coffee Time with John and Mama out of Tennessee? Did you watch it? Did you appreciate their love, their joy of doing that daily cooking show? And do you get what I mean regarding the fragility of life? Do you understand my point? Do you agree with me that we should live each day as if it's our last? I mean, Florida just got a text message as I'm talking about this from Tampa Bay. Today is the feast of the Sacred Heart of Jesus. We should all put our trust in his loving care. And that's the message I wanted to share with you today. Let me know what you think here in the Relief Factor Studios. 800-655-MIKE. It's Friday, June the 12th. Happy Friday. We'll give you the update on Iran. We'll talk about Cornyn. We'll talk about the SAVE Act. We're going to give you a preview of the UFC fight right outside the White House with our Salem News Channel correspondent, Willie Nelson, who's going to join us. But first, I hope you'll join us. 800-655-MIKE, 800-655-6453. 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
1: There's a live look at our nation's capital on the Salem News Channel camera network. 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You know, as a talk show host, you wonder if things that you present to your audience land. And I will tell you that Teresa in Farmville, Ohio, just texted me and confirmed that, at least for some people, my message about this sad passing of John Davis, who posted daily cooking videos with his mama on their Coffee Time with John and Mama social media accounts. He died right in the middle of the live stream. And it impacted me because of what it reminds us. And here's what Teresa in Farmville, Ohio just wrote. She said, "Thank you, thank you, thank you for what you said. It really puts into perspective all the craziness that goes on in the world. It really doesn't matter. What matters is where and who we're going to spend the rest of eternity with. Thank you, Mike." That was all I wanted to say. That's what matters. That's what counts. That's what really is important. And John Davis's untimely death on camera reminded me of that. The fragility of life. 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And you're on the same network as everybody else. So grab your phone, dial #250. When prompted, say the keyword Mike Gallagher. You'll be connected to a Pure Talk rep. Dial #250. When prompted, say the keyword Mike Gallagher. And make the switch to America's wireless company, my wireless company, the wireless company who cares about our veterans, Pure Talk. Pat is in Macomb, Michigan. Hey, Pat, happy Friday. How are you today?
2: I'm doing fine. Thank you. Happy Friday to you too, Mike.
1: Yes, ma'am.
2: I really appreciated your message about the fragility of life. I am one of those people that live every day as if it were my last. I'm 81 years old, and I have two sons. One is 51, the other one is 57. I can only feel the utmost, oh, I don't know what to call it for that mother, to have either of my sons pass away with, you know, if they're sick and you have time to prepare, that's one thing. But to lose them that catastrophically, and he was only 55.
1: I know. And her heartbreak was so, she was crying and screaming and trying to get help. And you know, just like that, he was gone. So that's why, Pat, I'm so glad you understand my message about the fragility of life. I often think about, long-time audience members know I lost my wife to cancer, and we had a chance to say goodbye. We had a year and a half or so of her treatment and realizing that she was facing a very tough prognosis with endometrial cancer, and we had a chance to not spill. We used to joke about not yelling over the spilled milk, you know, the things that can. And I often think how a lot of people must feel robbed when somebody dies like that, just quickly, you know, because you don't have the chance to say goodbye. And at least with my Denise, we had a chance to say goodbye to each other. So anyhow, we're gonna dive into Iran and all the other things that are making headlines today, but I wanted to get that off my chest because, look, it was on my heart and I wanted to share it with you. 800-655-MIKE.
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0: Gallagher.
1: Okay, yesterday morning, President Trump announced that we were going to hit Iran real hard last night. He called those military strikes off, saying that there is a deal imminent. So he is kind of sharing with the world, again, that things are looking pretty optimistic. Here was the president yesterday talking about this latest deal, a deal that involves a number of terms. There's going to be a U.S.-Iran Memorandum of Understanding that President Trump is saying will soon be signed. He calls for the strait to finally be opened. Here's what he told the American people yesterday, courtesy of NBC News.
2: Mr. President, on Iran, how confident are you that there will be a signing this weekend? Because you have come close to sealing a deal, but at the last minute it has fallen apart.
3: And it'll be soon. Maybe this weekend.
2: And has the Supreme Leader approved this deal, sir?
3: I understand the answer is yes.
1: Okay, so President Trump says the Supreme Leader, the Ayatollah, whatever he is, has approved the deal. He believes it's going to be very soon, and it could be as soon as this weekend. Now, I hope so. I don't know how you feel, and I'm really curious as to how you receive this latest news cycle, because Americans are getting frustrated, and we are particularly frustrated, I think, at being sort of told over and over and over again we are days away from a resolution. Americans are ready for this thing to get over and for prices to come down and to feel good about the fact that Iran is not going to have the ability to produce a nuclear weapon. And that's the win-win-win. Look, we've got a lot of wins already. We've got a lot of victories. There's a lot of things we forget about the victories. I mean, it was released yesterday, all these thousands of unaccompanied minors that the Biden administration let come over the border. That was just, do you understand? The border is sealed. The border is secure. Trump did that, and that's massive. It was, I would argue, his signature campaign promise. And he did it. He did it. Game, set, match. And there's not a thing his critics can say otherwise. Let's not forget the things that he has already accomplished. And he's got a few more, couple more years to go. But Americans are impatient. And if I'm getting impatient, I know you are. Here's a text from Jacksonville, Florida. I love my president, but I am sick and tired of this. We need to make them go away and not have to deal with them anymore, and prices have to come down. Do you feel the same way? Are you frustrated? Are you impatient? Are you annoyed? Because I have to admit, this is getting a little tedious. How many times are we going to be told by Vice President Vance or President Trump or Secretary of State Rubio, things are coming together and we're going to have a deal any day now? This is starting to feel like Lucy and Charlie Brown and the football. And I'm with Jacksonville. You know how much I support President Trump. You know how thrilled I am with his many achievements and accomplishments. But America is getting to a point of saying, I think, I could be wrong, but I believe America is getting to the point of saying enough is enough already. Enough is enough. Here is the former National Security Advisor, Keith Kellogg, last night on Fox News Channel with Jesse Waters.
3: President Trump has the guts of a riverboat gambler. I mean, he's done everything right on this one. And, you know, you have to actually go back to 1972 when President Nixon was whipsawed along by the North Vietnamese because the Paris peace talks were breaking down. So he said, fine. So we launched what was called Operation Linebacker. He put B-52s above Hanoi for 12 straight nights and days. And they finally said, enough of this. And they went back to the Paris peace talks. We ended the Vietnamese War. And I think President Trump has done kind of the same thing by putting massive efforts on the Iranians. And I said, I want to go to the negotiation table. I do have a concern, and I think everybody should have this concern. When you look at the Iranians, you know, they are fundamentalist part of Islam. They are Shias, as opposed to the Sunnis like Saudi Arabia. And the Shias are fundamentalist, meaning they believe that the leader of the supreme leader, they all should be ancestors of Muhammad. But when you look at what they do, they believe in a thing called taqiyya. And taqiyya is their way of kind of negotiating and thinking about it. They look at infidels like you and me, and they say, yeah, you can lie to those guys. Don't worry about it. Nothing's going to happen. They never ran into a guy like President Trump. And I think President Trump has really brought pressure on him, and I think we'll see what happens now. Do they buckle under that pressure? I think they will. At least I hope they will. And if not, we'll be back at it again. Now, do I trust them? Absolutely not. I've lived with these guys long enough to know you can't really trust them. You have to play really hard to bring them to the negotiation table.
1: Now, I want to see where you are with what we've just presented. When I hear a guy like General Keith Kellogg, an experienced guy, former national security advisor, say that Trump has done everything right on this so far, I take great encouragement from that. I find that deeply encouraging. I wonder if you feel as encouraged as I do, or are you discouraged? Here's a text from Pennsylvania. This is way more complicated than I can understand. I don't have the benefit of all the military intelligence briefings, etc., but I'm sure glad a Democrat ain't at the wheel. Amen. Can you imagine President Kamala Harris trying to stare down Iran and prevent them from getting their hands on a nuke? Obama, Trump's Democrat predecessor before Biden, Obama was shipping over pallets of cash that they used to fund terrorists. So that kind of a scenario is not going to happen under President Trump. So I believe, here's another text from Arizona, we have to take it all with a grain of salt. The proof will be in the pudding. I absolutely agree. I want to turn it over to you. I want you to flood my phone lines with your reaction to where we are right now. President Trump calling off these military strikes on Iran for what he says will be a new deal that they are very close to signing. How do you feel? Are you good with that? Are you encouraged? Are you impatient? Are you worried about what this is going to look like? And I admit, I sure am. Because as the texter said, thank the Lord in heaven above, we don't have Kamala Harris in the White House. But we can't have more Democrats running the show after November the 3rd, or we're going to be in a world of hurt. Give me your reaction. And I'd like to get to a lot of first-time callers today. If you've never called the show before, be a good day to let your voice be heard on the Mike Gallagher Show. 800-655-MIKE. 800-655-6453. One number does it all. You can call or text. However you get here, please get here on the Mike Gallagher Show.
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1: I like this text a lot from Indiana. This is a great message. Hey, let's put this in perspective, Mike. You think you're out of patience now? What the heck are we going to do when we go to war with Russia or China? Amen. Look, I say it over and over and over again. Trust Trump. Trust the guy. 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And as Keith Kellogg, as General Kellogg put it last night with Jesse Waters, he's got the guts of a riverboat gambler. 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Let's go to Atlanta where Robert is standing by. Hey, Robert, welcome aboard. How you doing?
2: Thank you. I'm doing fine. I just called to say that I believe that Trump is the master politician, and he knows he's going to get us out of this fix we're in, but it's a question of when he's going to do it. Can he do it in September and still get what we want? Yes. So he might be putting this off till September.
1: All right, so then when he says it could be this weekend, and the American people, week after week after week, are treated to that kind of optimism, doesn't that hurt him, Robert?
2: It hurts him for now, but we'll forgive him.
1: Well, you better believe it. I mean, look, let's look at your scenario. Let's say it happens in September. All of a sudden, all the prices come plummeting down. Gas prices come crashing down. Oil, energy, everything comes down. That's all. Hey, I don't know that people are going to get mad that it took longer than he wanted it to.
2: No, we'll forgive him.
1: All right. I got you. Sorry, Robert. I didn't mean to cut you off, but I thank you. One open line, 800-655-MIKE. Mark's in Colorado. Hey, Mark.
3: Hey, how are you, Mike?
1: I'm good. How are you doing today?
3: I'm good. Hey, my good. Only thing is, and I've been watching this, I am a huge Trump supporter. I love him, and I think everything he's doing is spot on. My only concern

0: especially when he said he was going to go after Craig Island. So,
1: right. Island, yeah.
0: I don't think we should commit the Karg. Sorry,
1: But do you agree that he is a master negotiator? He does know what he's doing. He certainly has the benefit of all the material information that you and I don't have. I mean, are you willing to give him the benefit of the doubt?
0: 100%. 100%. Yeah. No matter what he does, I'm going to support him. And I do. I look at what the rest of the country who are on the fence about all of this.
1: That's
0: and
1: right.
0: He comes out every week and says, we almost have a deal. It's going to be signed, and then, you know, it starts all over again. That's why my only thing is I would have kept the hard pressure on until they signed it.
1: Amen. I think your analysis is spot on, Mark. Thank you. I appreciate your input very much. I agree with Mark entirely. I'm with him. I'm supporting him. But I also, you know, understand concerns we have. And look, we could sit around and second guess the timing of all these events. Ultimately, this is in his hands. This is in the administration's corner, and we're going to have to decide. And look, the Karg Island part is a key piece of this. They don't want us to take over Karg Island. But if by Monday we're sitting around saying, well, they're still kicking the can down the road, and we're still waiting, and it's going to be bad for him. Now, I think I'm getting the attitude from a lot of our callers. Okay, so it's bad for him now. So he looks bad in the short run. He's going to look great in the long run if down the road this thing finally comes to a resolution and prices come plummeting down. That's a good thing, as Martha Stewart would say. Let me also tell you about a little good thing that we've done over the last month or so. I kind of pulled back on our invitation for you to support our prison fellowship ministry campaign of sending a kid to summer camp for a week because you went way over our goal. Now, of course, seems to be a little bit of internal pressure. Our goal was 650 kids. These are children of American prisoners to go to summer camp for a week. And these are Christ-centered camps. And I started the hour talking about the spiritual reminder that life is fragile, that our life here on earth is fleeting. And we want to save souls. Well, that's what the Angel Tree campaign has been doing. Kids' souls are being saved. Right now, we've got 1,044 children going to summer camp for a week. To sponsor a child, it's $200. But whatever you can afford, $25, $50, this is the final day of the campaign. And I promised you I'd back off after we went over our goal, after we hit 1,000. Right now, 1,044 children are going to go, which is extraordinary to think that the Mike Gallagher Show audience donated over $200,000 in a month. That shows how loving and engaged and active this audience really is. Now, it'd be kind of fun to double the goal. The goal was 650. If we get to 1,300 kids, wow, that will be a God thing. But that's up to you and up to God. I'm not going to try to push you. I hope that if you feel like today's the day, you want to end our campaign with a big flurry of donations. Again, $25, $50, $100, whatever you can afford, you can go to MikeOnline.com. $200 will send a child of an American prisoner to a summer camp for a week. These kids would never get this opportunity for such an event if it wasn't for you. And so thank you if you have already contributed. Hundreds of you have. If you feel like today's the day, hey, we might get to 1,300 kids, which would double our goal. That'd be fun, but look, at this point, it's all in God's hands. The reason I'm torn about it is I don't want to keep pushing and pushing, but on the other hand, I'm pushing on behalf of these children, these precious boys and girls who, through no fault of their own, are at home being raised by an aunt or an uncle or a grandparent because they have a parent in prison. And you could change their lives. Not only can you change your life here on earth, their life here on earth, but because many of these kids go on to become saved, they accept Christ as their savior. Guess what? You might be saving them for eternity. So let's see how we do. 10:44. You'll see the counter. You can watch. You can follow along with the progress. Whatever you can can share, please go to MikeOnline.com to support

0: 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Coming up, we're going to take you to the West Wing of the White House, where Salem News Channel correspondent and White House correspondent Willie Nelson will give us a preview of the big historic fight Sunday night, the UFC Battle Under the Stars, the Octagon. You know, they're actually trying to sue to stop it. 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
1: In the War of 1812, our nation fought and won America's religious freedom. 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
2: Religious liberty and rights in general were under attack. We all of a sudden became the enemy.
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12: News this hour from Town Hall. I'm Ron Taylor. President Trump says the media is short on details on the potential agreement with Iran.
13: President Trump says Iran leaked details about a proposed agreement to the media. The president says reports circulating in the press do not reflect the terms agreed to in writing. Trump also raised concerns about a drone attack near the Strait of Hormuz, calling the incident unacceptable. Willie Nelson, Washington.
12: Shares of SpaceX soared 19% in their Wall Street debut Friday, making the rocket maker's founder and CEO Elon Musk the first ever trillionaire. He joined in on the opening NASDAQ bell from the facility in Starbase, Texas.
14: We want to be able to take anyone who wants to go to the moon, anyone who wants to go to Mars, or anywhere in the solar system, and maybe beyond the solar system at some point. We want to be able to take you there. Not just a few astronauts. I mean, you.
12: The shares opened at $150 and finished Friday slightly below $161. A deadly shooting rocks the city of Midland in West Texas.
15: The active shooter situation has been resolved.
16: Midland Mayor Lori Blong.
15: And the shooter is confirmed deceased.
16: The suspect, identified by state law enforcement as 45-year-old Victor Mata Villarreal, was found dead after a standoff with police following an attack that left one person dead and at least 10 others injured. Police say the suspect shot at officers during a chase just days earlier. Gunfire started in one part of the city before ending up near a veterinary hospital that was swarmed by police. Audio courtesy KMID KPEJ. I'm Jennifer King.
12: Gene Shalit, a movie critic and arts reporter for the Today Show for over four decades, who was known for his puffy hair, oversized handlebar mustache, and affection for groan-inducing puns, has died. He was 100 years old. Shalit's family announcing his death Friday to NBC News, saying he passed away peacefully after 100 years of an amazing life. News and analysis at townhall.com.
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24: From the wild world of D.C. politics to America's culture clash, brace yourself for the reality check you've been waiting for. The one and only Mike Gallagher.
25: Okay, some breaking news from the White House. An official there says Iran has agreed to a performance-based deal that would require major concessions before getting any sanctions relief. According to the White House official, as Fox News Channel is reporting, Iran's nuclear material would be destroyed and removed, its nuclear program dismantled, none of its money released until it fulfills its commitments. The official says the Strait of Hormuz would remain open and Iran would agree to stop funding terrorist groups. I know what you're saying. I can hear you. I can hear America collectively screaming, "We'll believe it when we see it," but have faith. Hey, hang in there. Be patient, because maybe, just maybe, great things are coming. Great things have already occurred. I saw a story last night with such, I read it with such dismay and anguish. Thousands of unaccompanied minors were allowed to come into the country across the border under the Biden administration. Thousands. The numbers are staggering. There are children, unaccompanied minors who came across the border, and Lord only knows what has happened to them. You want to look at the border now? The harshest Trump critic is forced to admit that he did exactly what he said he was going to do. He fulfilled his foundational promise to the American people. And because of all the breaking news and all the stuff that's going on in our country and in the world, we forget. We move on. And we take stuff for granted. Well, don't forget. Remember, do you know how inconceivable people thought it was going to be that we could get a secure border? And certainly in the lightning speed amount of time it took. So you got to have a little bit of faith that the guy knows what he's doing. You got to have a little confidence that this guy is capable of doing the job. Iran is complicated. They cannot have a nuclear weapon. We cannot wait for them to annihilate Israel or beyond. And you know something? This guy has got the interests of the United States of America front and center. So let's just hope and pray that this deal comes together. Let's hope and pray that Republicans get their act together on Capitol Hill and figure out how to pass the SAVE Act. I'm going to reach out to Senator Mike Lee. We don't have a lot of politicians as guests on this show. This is really more of a caller and opinion-driven show. There's a lot of great interview shows out there. That's not me, okay? I think you could do it. Anybody can do an interview show. I love strong opinions. I love passionate content, and I like a lot of callers. That's the formula that we've had for a lot of years that, frankly, I think has done very well for us. But I want to get Senator Mike Lee on just, first of all, to thank him. This senator from Utah is the driving force behind keeping the SAVE Act alive. Here he was earlier on Capitol Hill you know, as far as the actual formula, Trump, President Trump is asking Republicans to attach the Save America Act to the Pentagon reconciliation bill. Under reconciliation, you need 50 votes. Thanks to Susan Collins, probably facing a serious challenge from the Nazi, Graham Plattner, she's flipped, and she's now going to vote yes for the Save America Act. That gives us the 50th vote. Lisa Murkowski is a lost cause. A couple of these others, they're never going to play ball because they want Trump to fail. They're never Trumpers. They're rhinos. They're not conservatives. But Susan Collins' yes vote takes it to 50. That means J.D. Vance is the tiebreaker. It can be done. Don't believe these folks when they say we don't have the votes on the Republican side of the aisle. You sure can't believe John Cornyn. John Cornyn told my friend and colleague, Mark Davis, on the radio that if he lost to Ken Paxton, he would support Ken Paxton. Now he's saying he won't. He's a liar. He's a stone-cold liar. No way around that. He's bitter. He's angry. He's now sitting down with the New York Times and promising that Trump is going to have two of the most miserable years of his life after the midterm elections. That's John Cornyn. John Cornyn, the outgoing U.S. Senator from Texas, called Scott Pressler, the young voting rights advocate and you know, warrior. The guy with the big, tall, skinny guy with the long hair goes out and gets people registered to vote and fights tirelessly for this country. John Cornyn, last night on X, called Scott Pressler a grifter. A grifter? Look in the mirror much? So that's John Cornyn. So when John Cornyn says they don't have the votes for the Save America Act, you can't believe him because he is a verified liar. Senator Mike Lee says Senate Republicans do have the votes.
1: Mr. President, our elections need to be characterized by two things. We need to make it easy to vote and hard to cheat. And we need to do that by making sure that people establish their citizenship and therefore their eligibility to vote when they register, and that they show who they are when they show up on election day. This isn't hard. This isn't unusual. Every country in the entire world, countries you're familiar with, countries you're not, countries as wide-ranging as Mexico, Brazil, India, Argentina, Peru, Botswana, Burundi, they all have voter ID requirements. We do not. We do not want to leave this amount of power sitting on the table so that foreign powers can send forth people who are not eligible to vote in this country and vote anyway. We need to do this. The House of Representatives has passed the Save America Act. We now have the opportunity to vote on that same bill, the Save America Act, here. This bill, Mr. President, will disenfranchise no one. It will make us all more free. It will protect the sanctity, the dignity of your vote. When we allow people who are not allowed to vote, we rob Americans of their vote. Let's make it easy to vote, hard to cheat. Let's pass this bill.
25: Senator Mike Lee is a hero on this. He's an American hero, and he has been relentless in fighting for the Save America Act's passage. People like Tom Tillis and John Cornyn and Lisa Murkowski and Mitch McConnell just simply don't want the Save America Act to pass. And my theory is because they want Donald Trump to fail. They hate Trump with such an intensity that they want to block the passage of this Voter Integrity Act. There's no other explanation. Why John Cornyn wouldn't want election integrity is beyond me, but I guess he doesn't. Why Mitch McConnell doesn't want election integrity is beyond me, but I guess he doesn't. Again, back to my friend Mark Davis, he says it's because these folks are not conservatives, period. They're the antithesis of conservatism. I think it's beyond that. I really believe it's TDS. I think it's just the hatred of Donald Trump that can't let them think straight. And they are broken. Trump broke them. Let's get your take on all of it. Welcome in. 16 past the hour. And a lot of texters asking me what I thought of the movie, Disclosure Day yesterday? I keep wanting to call it Deliverance Day. It's Disclosure Day. And yes, I saw it. And no, I don't want to tell you what I thought. I just don't want to ruin it for you. I don't know. Maybe I'll think about it. Give me your opinion on the text line if you think I should tell you what I thought of the new Steven Spielberg blockbuster. 800-655-MIKE is our text line. 800-655-MIKE is our call-in line. I want to put your voice front and center here in the Relief Factor Studios and a Friday, June 12th, 2026 episode of the Mike Gallagher Show. Welcome in.

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1: Okay, so President Trump is not happy what he calls the leaks. He's blasting the leaked Iranian deal terms. He just posted on Truth Social a few moments ago. The terms that Iran leaked out to the fake news have nothing to do with the terms that were agreed to in writing. What they said, including their weak and pathetic statement on having a deal, bears no relation to the truth. Very dishonorable people to deal with. With them, there is no such thing as dealing in good faith. Boy, if that's not, if truer words were ever spoken, I let me reiterate that, reiterate what he just said. With them, there is no such thing as dealing in good faith. He said, amazing, all caps. Also, their totally rebuffed drone attack last night against Indian ships leaving the Hormuz Strait is totally unacceptable. They better get their act together and fast. Signed, President Donald J. Trump. Well, this is the problem we're up against. This is exactly what we're dealing with, people who don't deal in good faith. And the conflict is Trump knows how to, he deals in good faith, but he is a powerful negotiator. I love what Keith Kellogg, the general, said last night on I think it was Jesse Waters on Fox News, about the kind of guts it takes to deal with Iran, the fact that Iran has never dealt with an American president quite like this guy.
2: President Trump has the guts of a riverboat gambler. I mean, he's done everything right on this one. And, you know, you have to actually go back to 1972 when President Nixon was whipsawed along by the North Vietnamese because the Paris peace talks were breaking down. So he said, fine. So we launched what was called Operation Linebacker. He put B-52s above Hanoi for 12 straight nights and days. And they finally said, enough of this. And they went back to the Paris peace talks. We ended the Vietnamese War. And I think President Trump has done kind of the same thing by putting massive efforts on the Iranians. And I said, I want to go to the negotiations table. I do have a concern, and I think everybody should have this concern. When you look at the Iranians, you know, they are fundamentalist part of Islam. They are Shias, as opposed to the Sunnis like Saudi Arabia. And the Shias are fundamentalist, meaning they believe that the leader of the supreme leader, they all should be ancestors of Mohammed. But when you look at what they do, they believe in a thing called taqiyya. And taqiyya is their way of kind of negotiating and thinking about it. They look at infidels like you and me, and they say, yeah, you can lie to those guys. Don't worry about it. Nothing's going to happen. They never ran into a guy like President Trump. And I think President Trump has really brought pressure on them, and I think we'll see what happens now. Do they buckle under that pressure? I think they will. At least I hope they will. And if not, we'll be back at it again. Now, do I trust them? Absolutely not. I've lived with these guys long enough to know you can't really trust them. You have to play really hard to bring them to the negotiation table.
1: And I really, really appreciate what he said about Trump doing everything right up to now. Let's remember that. That's General Keith Kellogg. That's an American general, former national security advisor. It's not just a talking head. He knows his stuff. Let's remember that. 25 past the hour. 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Numbers are building. We're having Mark Davis and I are having a blast on that podcast. And thanks to PhD Weight Loss for continuing to spread the good news about this amazing program. Dr. Ashley Lucas changed my life. No other way to put it. I met her about 4 or 5 years ago, needed to lose weight. 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Quickly to Fred in Maryland. Hey, Fred, where are you with where things are going with Iran right now?
3: Well, Mike, I got to be honest with you. Let me apologize for my voice in advance, but it's a medical condition.
1: Hang in there.
3: Okay. Well, I think Donald Trump last night. Yeah, I saw his speech yesterday afternoon on TV,
1: mm-hmm.
3: and that was kind of, for me, it was kind of a ho hum. Kind of a ho-hum deal. I had it with him.
1: You've had it with him?
3: I had it with him. Pretty much, yeah.
1: What does that mean?
3: I've always,
1: you're giving up on him?
3: No, I'm not going to give up on him. I've always been a supporter of his. I supported him before he even ran for president.
1: Good. Well, don't waver now.
3: I'm not going to waver.
1: Okay.
3: I think if you're going to listen to somebody, though, Keith Kellogg is not the man. I think General Jack Keane's got it right. Trump is not a military man. That's where he's going wrong with this.
1: You think he's surrounded by military men?
3: No, I don't know.
1: Oh, okay. All right. He's there by himself. All right, Fred. I hope you're feeling better. Really do. I think you're having a bad day. 806. And look, his frustration is felt by a lot of people. We're impatient. It's kind of like, you know what, or get off the pot time. But look, this is a guy who's taken incoming from all corners, including people upset that there's going to be a big UFC fight on the lawn of the White House Sunday night. We'll give you a preview of that with Salem News Channel White House correspondent Willie Nelson.
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0: Gallagher.
1: You want to get a great perspective about this Iranian conflict? We just came across a post on X from somebody who grew up literally in Iran and shares a very, very important set of facts about the mullahs and about President Trump's very difficult negotiations with the Iranian supreme leader and the mullahs and all of that. You're going to want to hear this. Get ready. Stand by for that, because it's very powerful stuff, and it gives you a great deal of insight and information about what Iran really represents to the world and specifically to the United States. Now, Sunday night is going to be a big event. And of course, as you might expect, there's debate over this event, which cracks me up. Why anybody would get their panties in a wad over a celebratory UFC fight about an event on the lawn of the White House Sunday night is beyond me. A couple of miserable Virginia residents actually filed a lawsuit against the National Park Service to try to block it. I don't think it's going to be successful. There's one guy who got a ticket, and he's going to be there. He is the New Salem News Channel White House correspondent. Yes, Willie Nelson is his real name. Yes, he's a great guy. Yes, I've worked with him a little bit, and I'm looking forward to working with him even more in his new capacity as Salem News Channel White House correspondent, who joins us from the lawn of the White House. Look at you right outside the famous portico. And it's great to have you with us, Willie. Congratulations on your recent promotion. And, of course, I look at you getting a ticket to go to the UFC bout Sunday night. Are you excited?
2: Mike, I am pumped. It's great to be here with you this morning from in front of the West Wing. Mike, literally just 1 minute ago, I was hoping it would happen when we were on air, but it was literally a minute before we got on air. The Thunderbirds, the Navy Thunderbirds, just flew overhead. Behind me, there's a bunch of press that were all just taking footage of it. I'm sure social media will be getting a glimpse of it in just a second. But they were just doing the test, because it's expected to be happening this Sunday at the premier event here at the White House.
1: Wow. Let's talk a little bit about the preparations, because you've got this enormous octagon. I guess they're going to get thousands of people all, you know, lined up to watch it and everything. But it's going to be, this is an unprecedented event, Willie. Nothing like this has ever happened at 1600 Pennsylvania Avenue.
2: Mike, this is something the White House has never seen. The premier sporting event. And Mike, if you're a fight fan, this is, you know, pretty unbelievable. Mike, yesterday the White House let us correspondents go and have access to the South Lawn, and I spent probably close to an hour, which is what you're seeing on screen right now, just being able to get a little tour of the cage and all this you know, really remarkable infrastructure. I mean, from an engineering standpoint, it's pretty wild that they were able to pull this off. And being able to go see this, you know, words can't even describe.
1: Now, look, I'm not, I don't want to put you on the spot, because obviously you're a young guy. You haven't been around for decades and decades, but I got to believe that the old timers who've covered the White House for years don't know what to make of this event, because again, there's been nothing like this before. I think maybe back in the day there was a boxing match or something outside, maybe, perhaps. Mm-hmm. But let's face it, this is pretty unprecedented, and I think normal Americans are pretty excited about this UFC fight rolling out Sunday night.
2: Mike, that's some great speculation, and I think that's pretty accurate. You know, for me to go get this job as the White House correspondent and my first assignment be covering the fight night is quite the blessing, because, Mike, as I said, I am a very big fight fan, and I do think it is a little bit trendier for younger people. I'm 30 years old, so I've been watching the UFC since my early 20s, and in fact, it's the one sport I've religiously followed. Now, you bring up what is kind of like the perception with older people around here. Yeah, I some of these reporters really have no clue, honestly, about the history between President Trump and Dana White, and they just think this is some big showmanship. But Mike, the history between President Trump and the CEO and president of the UFC, Dana White, goes back for multiple decades.
1: If you're just joining us, Willie Nelson, who is Salem News Channel's White House correspondent, is joining us outside. He's on the lawn right outside the West Wing. And Willie, I have to say, you just laid out a bunch of metaphors about where we are in 2026. You know, it's the old guard, and now the new breed is coming in. The new wave is coming in. And you're right. Here it is. This is your first assignment. You're the 30-year-old White House correspondent for Salem News Channel. This is your first, you know, big event. So everything has changing. You know, think about it. A UFC bout on the lawn of the White House. New platforms like Salem News Channel. New kinds of, all kinds of adventures that we're all kind of on together. And I'm loving every minute of it, but yet there seems to be maybe a resentment from some of the old guard, don't you think? I mean, do you feel like even in your new capacity, there's some of these veterans who are really a little haughty and a little put off by this big event Sunday night?
2: Mike, I mean, there are people of all ages who are just upset that President Trump woke up today. You know what I mean? As in anything this guy does, Mike, let's just face it. They're just unhappy the guy won. You know, they claim to talk about democracy and all that, yet he won the popular vote and all the different votes, and people are still upset. Mike, I think it's a great way to celebrate America's 250th birthday. And like you said, it is kind of an age gap difference, but I like how you go about it, Mike, and I think it's a great way for both demographics, old and young, to kind of connect and have a meeting of the minds.
1: Well, I'm thrilled to death for Sunday night, and I feel sorry for people who are upset about it because they're miserable. I'm also thrilled for you, Willie, because, you know, again, we've worked together before a couple of times in the past, and when I saw the announcement that you were named our White House correspondent for Salem News Channel, I was thrilled for you. Have a great time Sunday night. Now, don't get too carried away because you got a job to do. Don't forget, you're still the White House correspondent, so you can't be, you know, hoping and whooping and hollering and carrying on like that. You got to do a good job, and I know you will. Willie, thanks for checking in with us from the lawn of the White House. We appreciate it. Have a great time Sunday night.
2: Absolutely. Great to see you, Mike.
1: Thanks. Willie Nelson, Salem News Channel, White House correspondent. I feel so sorry for people who think that our whole life is supposed to grind to a halt and not have this big celebration of this UFC bout Sunday night at the White House. I mean, honest to gosh, why would you object to this? Oh, I saw somebody on social media, well, the war in Iran. Oh, really? The war in Iran? So nothing can happen in terms of the 250th celebrations? We're supposed to just come screeching to a halt because of challenges that America is facing? That's the point of the 250th anniversary celebrations. We do conquer adversity. We do soar. And we celebrate the greatness of America. Now, here's Lawton in Atlanta thinks it's a bad idea. Look, not to bring everybody down as we're excited about this big UFC bout, but Lawton, you told my screener you don't think it's a very good idea. Why not?
0: Well, Mike, can I make a comment? I'm a conservative Trump supporter and a supporter of your show without you labeling me as miserable?
1: Maybe. We'll see. Go ahead and make the comment, and we'll find out.
0: Well, you've already said that we're all miserable. Well, Mike, I don't like UCF. I don't like Ultimate Fighting. You watch two guys beating each other bloody. It's super, super violent. I like boxing. I like a lot of sport. I just think it's over-the-top violent. And with all of the violence that we're seeing in the streets, and most of that violence is against conservatives, I just don't think it's a good look to promote that on the grounds of the White House, the People's House. So that's just the way I feel. I mean, I'm not going to stop supporting President Trump, but I just kind of feel like it just doesn't fit.
1: Because I'm in such a good mood and it's a Friday and you sound like a great guy, let me give you my promise. I won't call you miserable for your position, but I'll let the audience determine whether you're miserable or not. How about that? Is that fair?
0: Okay.
1: All right. You got it. 800-655-MIKE. Do you think Lawton is miserable for complaining about the UFC championship bout that's going to take place Sunday night on the lawn of the White House? I mean, I'm reading this story. Two Virginia residents are trying to stop the UFC Freedom 250 from taking place Sunday because even a UFC octagon at the White House lawn, they think, has to clear environmental hurdles. They believe that this is violating environmental reviews. Now, again, I'm trying to be nice to Lawton in Atlanta. Do you know how miserable you have to be to file a lawsuit to try to stop this big celebration on the White House lawn Sunday night? I mean, I love what Dana White said about this. I think we had to bleep it. You bleeped it, right, Yasmin? Because we had Dana White having a good had a salty reaction to the critics. Again, I don't want to put Lawton into this category. He says he's a Trump supporter. But here's what Dana White, the president and CEO of UFC, had to say about the lawsuits, about the complainers, about the whiners, about the miserable people who don't want this fight to take place Sunday night.
3: I think that, you know, it's impossible to make some people not believe that it's political. You know, it's the 250th birthday of America. The fact that we even get to do, I was just telling, I did a podcast this morning. In my hotel, there's a Washington magazine. Of all the events that are going on from now till 4th of July in Washington, celebrating, you know, the 250th birthday of America. I wonder how many people are going to, you know, try to sue any of those or, you know, say that those things shouldn't happen. You know, it is what it is. I don't give a about any of this stuff. We're gonna put on an incredible event that literally will never be matched what we're going to do on Sunday. We built an arena on the South Lawn of the White House.
1: Pretty amazing stuff. Pretty wonderful stuff, actually. And again, I won't personally call Lawton miserable, but I will tell you that the text messages that are pouring in, you may guess as to what people think is the misery index with poor Lawton in Atlanta, who doesn't like the UFC, or as he called it, the UCF. Let's get your take on Sunday's big bout. 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Everything that's great about this country, it seems to me, is being reflected in Sunday night's UFC bout. But let's get your take on it. 800-655-MIKE, 800-655-6453. Hope you join us.
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I can't read some of these texts. I can't. Let me, poor Lawton. Poor Lawton in Atlanta. You're taking a beating, my man. You're taking a beating. And boy, nobody better find out. The Trump critics better not remember that Sunday is also President Trump's birthday. Oh, no! Can't we file a lawsuit to try to stop him from being able to have a birthday? There's got to be a way to stop him from having... I think we need to file a federal lawsuit so that he

0: text Missouri. I shouldn't read this. Poor Lawton. Missouri writes, all of us should all chip in together for a hooker for Lawton for Atlanta. Maybe he'll feel better. Now, that's terrible. That's reprehensible. Can't believe you'd say he doesn't need a hooker, for crying out loud. Don't say that. Poor guy just doesn't like UCF fighting, as he put it. It's too violent. It's just bad. He better not go see Disclaimer Day or whatever it was called, the Steven Spielberg movie. Everybody's asking me to share my thoughts on the movie. I don't want to because I don't want to dissuade you from going. All these comments are coming out. What is it? Disclosure Day, right? The big Steven Spielberg blockbuster. And I went yesterday because Mark Davis and I are going to go. He's a big movie guy. He's much bigger into movies than I am. And, you know, you go see it. It's Steven Spielberg, okay? It's kind of an interesting story. It's a little slow. a little cringy. A lot going on there. Let me just put it this way. And I'll get it off my chest, and then I'll tell you about Rough Greens, and then we'll take some calls. E.T. it ain't, okay? That's all I'll say. It's no Jaws, okay? This is not, if you're looking for E.T., you're not going to find it with this particular movie. That's it. That's all I'll say. Should we take another unhappy person with the fight, or do we take more happy people? I guess we should take maybe an unhappy. Why not? Unhappy is kind of fun because I'll enjoy that. Sam's in the upstate of South Carolina. What, Sam, you're not happy about the UFC fight either?
1: Mike, I've enjoyed your show for many years, and
0: thank
1: I can
0: you,
1: tell
0: sir.
1: You from a different perspective.
0: Yes.
1: That I've served as an HMX-1 presidential security guard at Quantico, yeah. Virginia, and
0: yes,
1: I
0: sir.
1: Had direct contact with an honorable president by the name of George Bush Sr. and Ronald Reagan.
0: Yes, sir.
1: And I am not happy that our country has come to a state of affairs where we're not having a revival to bring us together as a nation, one nation under God.
0: Yes,
1: instead,
0: sir.
1: Instead, we're going to have a gladiatorial event on the White House lawn to further degrade the office of president.
0: And I take it by what you said about the honorable presidents you served under, you don't believe that the current president is an honorable president.
1: No, sir. That would be putting words in my mouth. I don't believe that. I'm saying that we don't need to make these type of decisions. We need to have revival, not blood sport, in the name of the United States. We need to have a nation coming together under God in the name of Jesus Christ and celebrating those things.
0: Well, I agree with
1: that
0: entirely. Yeah, you'll not get any argument from me there. But what do you say if somebody, what would you say, hang on, what would you say to somebody who would say, you do sound like you're a pretty unhappy, miserable, discontented individual over this issue? What would you say to them?
1: This is the first I've heard about this issue. I'm not unhappy. I have the love of God in my heart, and I couldn't be happier for that.
0: Well, aren't you happy for the people? Aren't you happy for the people? Aren't you happy then for the people who are very happy about the UFC event Sunday night? Are you happy for them?
1: Well, I don't think that we should ever celebrate this type of event.
0: So you're not happy for them.
1: America.
0: So you're not happy for them. So you're not happy for all the happy people who are going to love this event. You're not happy for them.
1: I have stated my position quite well. I think that.
0: Well, that's debatable. I'm not sure you did, Sam, but good. God bless you. Hang in there. Hope you have a happy weekend. I'm sure you're a spiritual guy, but I think we noticed you're not really happy for all the happy people who are going to love Sunday night's event. You might want to rethink your position, but God bless you, Sam. Hang in there. Oh boy, what do you do, huh? What do you do with all this misery? Thankfully, based on all the other, plenty of calls and texts saying it's going to be a great event, and I'm sure we'll break it all down for you Monday on the Mike Gallagher Show. Coming up, this John Cornyn. Speaking of miserable and unhappy, maybe John Cornyn is right up Sam's alley, because you're not going to believe what this guy's up to. Let me tell you what Rough Greens is up to, making any dog

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7: News this hour from Town Hall. I'm Ron Taylor. A federal judge indefinitely blocks President Trump's $1.8 billion anti-weaponization fund.
8: That fund was for compensating people who claim to be victims of a weaponized government. Acting Attorney General Todd Blanch says the government is scrapping its plans for the fund after bipartisan backlash. Attorneys for the plaintiffs aren't satisfied by Blanch's assurances that the fund won't move forward. U.S. District Judge Leonie Brinkema previously agreed to temporarily block President Donald Trump's Republican administration from proceeding with the fund for at least 2 weeks. Brinkema gave the parties a week to negotiate an agreement for Blanch to submit a sworn declaration the administration won't revive the fund. I'm Haya Pinjwani.
7: A fire at a massive medical equipment warehouse in Northern California has left major damage.
9: Tracy Deputy Fire Chief Brian Bagley said there were no casualties from a fire at a million-square-foot medical equipment warehouse in Northern California, but firefighters were hindered by sprinklers and hydrants that weren't flowing.
10: They did not recognize any fire sprinkler activations at all throughout the entire facility.
9: Crews were forced to connect to city hydrants instead. Responders also had to knock down fires nearby sparked by embers. Bagley warned of possible disruptions for medical supply customers.
10: This was the main distribution center for all medical supplies.
9: Smoke from the fire could be seen for miles. Officials recommended residents stay indoors. Audio courtesy KGO. I'm Jennifer King.
7: Authorities in Texas say a man who opened fire at a shooting that left one dead and 10 injured had shot at police earlier during the day during a chase. Police later found him a few hours later with a self-inflicted wound, killing himself. Gene Shalit, a movie critic and arts reporter for the Today Show for over four decades, who was known for his puffy hair, oversized handlebar mustache, and affection for groan-inducing puns, has died. He was 100 years old. News and analysis at townhall.com.
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0: My producer, Tracy, came across a post from an Iranian about this continual back and forth. President Trump now is unhappy with some of the details of the deal that was leaked, apparently by the Iranian leaders. Last night, President Trump called off the scheduled military strikes against Iran. The thing is a mess. We all know it's a mess. We understand it's complicated. And I happen to believe that a little bit of patience is in order. I know we're frustrated. I know we're concerned. I get it. President Trump was asked about this yesterday, and he said, look, I think it's going to be in the next few days. Now, we've heard that a lot. Unfortunately, regrettably, we have heard on multiple occasions that we are days away from a satisfying resolution. Yesterday in the White House was a bit of a press gaggle, and President Trump was asked, is this deal different? And I kept hearing that last night as I was sort of absorbing the analysis of the latest deal with the Iranians. There was speculation that this time it feels different. Here's what President Trump said yesterday in the White House.
36: Mr. President, on Iran, how confident are you that there will be a signing this weekend? Because you have come close to sealing a deal, but at the last minute it has fallen apart. And
37: it'll be soon. Maybe this weekend.
36: And has the Supreme Leader approved this deal, sir?
37: I understand the answer is yes.
0: Okay, so President Trump understands the Supreme Leader has signed off. He believes that a deal is soon, perhaps as early as this weekend. And I'm just going to tell you flat out, have faith. Have some faith. Have a little bit of confidence that the president and the agenda you voted for is going to continue to be successful. I came across a story last night about how many thousands of unaccompanied minors came across the border under Joe Biden. And you know what the Trump critics never talk about? They never talk about the fact that there aren't any unaccompanied minors coming across the border now. Yesterday, the Homeland Security Secretary, Mark Wayne Mullen, said that they have discovered at least 146,000 children that were unaccounted for during the Biden administration. A total of 450,000 went missing under Biden. Nearly 300,000 children are still unaccounted for. Now, you know what's not happening now? That isn't happening because we have a secure border, something that the Trump critics said would never happen. Well, it did happen. And Americans who have faith in this guy saw that campaign promise fulfilled. I don't know about you, but I got faith in Donald Trump. I've got faith in this administration. I've got faith that there are a lot of good people who are calling the shots, and there's a lot of good decisions being made. It's complicated, it's difficult, and with that in mind, I share with you this post, really powerful stuff by Ida Turan at Iran Ida Turan on X. That's the social media X address for this person that wrote the following last night. If there's only one thing I want you to remember as someone who actually grew up in Iran, it's this. A bully only backs down when he faces a bigger bully. Trump's approach is messy, unconventional, and disruptive. But that's exactly why it has a real chance of working. Because the regime itself, the Iranian regime, is messy, unconventional, and disruptive too. This is not a normal government. It doesn't play by any rules. And it doesn't care about looking good or ethical. Anyone who tries to act diplomatic or proper with them has already lost. For the mullahs, diplomacy has always just been a fancy word for lying, deceiving, and hiding their true intentions. Now they've run into someone their old tricks don't work on. Someone who flips the table whenever he feels like it, who doesn't care about diplomatic etiquette, and who is completely unpredictable to them. They can't outsmart him like they used to. Messing with the lion's tail this time could cost them dearly, because unlike Barack Obama, Trump actually has his finger on the trigger, and unlike Bibi Netanyahu, nothing is holding Trump back. Another reason his style seems so chaotic is that the global system and other powers have long benefited from keeping the status quo, a corrupt system that quietly protected the regime. Trump is breaking that old order apart. For Trump, this whole negotiation and deal-making process is basically a soft war. It's a deliberate strategy to gradually disarm and weaken the regime piece by piece at minimum cost. Ida Turan goes on to say, even if a deal is reached, Trump won't stop. He'll continue until the regime is so eroded and weak that the Iranian people finally have a fair chance to confront and defeat it themselves. It won't happen overnight, but if you look at the direction things are going, the trend is clear. President Trump knows exactly what he's doing. He's not performing for us. He's taking massive risks with his political capital. It's a big gamble, yes, but it doesn't mean it won't work. And if one person can actually pull Iran out of this cancer, it's him. It's Trump. No one else. Trust the man. Trust the process. If you hear one thing about this conflict with Iran, I hope you can hear that and share it far and wide. I'll repost it on my X account at Gallagher Show. This was again by at Iran Ida Turan. Ida Turan is the name of the poster, an Iranian, somebody who grew up in Iran, who knows the thinking, the mindset, the message behind the mullahs. And I think that's a very important thing to share with you today as we kick things off for a Friday here in the Relief Factor Studios. Welcome aboard. Happy Friday. It's UFC Championship Weekend. It's actually kind of comical to me that there are such miserable, unhappy people who are unhappy about this big celebration Sunday night on the South Lawn of the White House. Can you imagine being so unhappy in your life that you're objecting to this big UFC bout? It actually cracks me up. I can't even get mad at people who feel this way. It's hysterical. Here's the Secretary of State, Marco Rubio, who may or may not be the 2028 presidential nominee, telling the world that this White House event Sunday night is a gift to all Americans.
1: The White House is the people's house. It belongs to the people of the United States. The American 250 celebration belongs to the people of the United States. And there are millions and millions of Americans from all walks of life that are not necessarily attuned to politics or the financial markets or anything else, but they love the sport. And every Saturday, if you've got a big event once a month, they're tuning in and they're watching and they host it. for them to be able to see this event with their White House in the background as part of our celebration as a country in our 250 years, I think is a gift to the American people. That's what Saturday Sunday is about. It's a gift to the American people. They're going to see their White House in their capital on their nation's birthday celebrating with a historic event. We could have had a band, and we have great bands. We could have done a Shakespeare in the Park production. There are a lot of things we could have done with it, but this one will have people watching probably over, what, a billion people all over the world. A billion people all over the world will be watching America celebrate its 250th birthday with the White House in the background and some of the best athletes in the world in that octagon. And we're happy to be a part of that, and we're happy to be a part of all the things we're going to be working on together in the years to come.
0: Pity the people who are unhappy about Sunday night's joyful event. Pity them and pray for them. I mean it. I mean it sincerely. There are two people in Virginia who actually filed a federal lawsuit trying to stop it from occurring. Pray for those people. There are people who are whining and complaining and agonizing over this incredible event Sunday night, this spectacle. And I mean that in the most positive of terms. It's a spectacle that celebrates America. UFC is part of our culture. You may not like boxing. You may not like ultimate fighting. You may not like pro wrestling. You may not like football. You might not like basketball. You might not like sports at all. But whether you like it or not, this is a uniquely American event. This is quintessential Americana. And it's the perfect way to celebrate America's 250th birthday. And I hate to be mean about it. If you don't see it that way, touch grass. Go take a walk with your grandkids. Go for a swim. Take a break because you're miserable. And I'm happy to be the person to inform you of your misery index. Because only miserable people, only unhappy, grumpy, cranky, miserable people would object to what's going to take place Sunday night at the White House. Our number is 800-655-MIKE, 17 past the hour. We're in the Relief Factor studios. I hope you join us. Feel free to jump. And I got to tell you about John Cornyn. I'm trying to keep my powder dry over my anger, my rage, my frustration over this guy. But I will only say this as we preview that Texans sure made the right decision with Ken Paxton. And John Cornyn is proving it. Did you hear what he called Scott Pressler? You know, the kid that is out, the kid with the real long hair that goes out and signs people up to vote, and he's a warrior and an activist? Wait till you hear how John Cornyn denigrated him last night on social media. Unbelievable. 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
0: 24 past the hour. Lots of positive comments about the big celebration Sunday night. And look, you want to know the normal reaction? Sometimes I think people forget how to react normally to things. Here's the normal reaction. If you're not a big UFC fan, you know what you say? Ah, it's not my cup of tea, but boy, I'm excited for all the people who are going to be loving every minute of it. I'm not really a fight fan or an ultimate fighting whatever, but I love all the joy that it's going to bring a lot of people. That's the normal reaction. I get so tired, and I'm guilty of it every bit as much as anybody else, of the constant, relentless complaining. Claudia, Marco Island, Florida. You're back on the Mike Gallagher Show. Hey, Claudia, how are you?
8: I'm fantastic. I just want to say I've never seen a fight, but I'm excited about seeing that one, especially
0: there you go.
8: It's on the White House lawn.
0: There you go. It's neat. It's special. It's unusual, right? I mean, they got the big octagon there on the South Lawn. That's pretty neat.
8: Yeah, it is. I'm excited about seeing it. And
0: Gotcha. I'm glad. I want to get a bunch of people on here, Claudia. Thank you. Brent in South Carolina. Hi, Brent. Welcome back. How are you?
9: Yeah, I'm doing great. Mike, how are you?
0: I'm good. What do you think about the big UFC fight Sunday night?
9: Man, I'm excited about it. But I just got a comment about everyone who's miserable about it. You know, it's the Democrats that's miserable. And the reason why is because it's a fair fight. It's one opponent's ability to attack, counter, and block versus another opponent's ability to attack, counter, and block. The Dems are not down for that. If one cat had to be there defenseless, they would be all for it.
0: If they can't rig the system, they don't like it. If they can't rig the outcome, if they can't cheat, and there's no cheating in U.S. in ultimate fighting, is there?
9: Right, exactly. I mean, it's just straight up fair. They can't.
0: I love it. Great observation, Brent. Thank you very much. Maybe that's what it is. Maybe they're unhappy that it's just it's not going to be rigged. Well, it's going to be a big event and exciting and unprecedented. And it's a real metaphor for where we are. Look, in a way, this is a metaphor for the old guard establishment and the new Republican Party. This is a new party that Trump has in many ways created in his sort of image and likeness, if you will. I mean, it's hysterical to watch people gripe and moan and be this unhappy about a joyful event. Look, and for somebody, it shouldn't be at the White House. Again, like Marco Rubio said, it's the people's house. It's okay. It's America. And America's going to celebrate, and we're celebrating all year long. 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What's not worth it is to hear what Senator John Cornyn is saying and doing these days. 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
10: Congress passes the most sweeping civil rights bill ever to be written into the law.
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1: Feeling a little philosophical today, and I'm going to tell you why. I saw a shocking video last night that showed the death of a 55-year-old man from Tennessee on a live stream. And a lot of people on social media have been talking about it. A lot of people knew about Coffee Time with John and Mama. And the message that the takeaway for me, and in fact, I'm not gonna get all upset about John Cornyn right now. Maybe we'll hold that till Monday, or maybe the podcast with Mark Davis, because after all, it was Mark Davis who was told by Senator John Cornyn that if he were to lose in the primary to Ken Paxton, he would support Ken Paxton. Because, after all, Cornyn is supposed to be a Republican. Well, now he's saying he won't support Ken Paxton. Now he's calling people like Scott Pressler a grifter. This guy, and now he's saying Trump's going to have the most miserable year of his 2 years of his life after the midterms. This is a guy who, like many of these never-Trumpers, just doesn't want Trump to succeed and rooting against him. I'm not going to spend a lot of time on it. Let me tell you what I want to spend time on. After I tell you about PhD weight loss, I want to tell you about John Davis, who died during a live stream, and why it had such a profound impact on me. Let me tell you about PhD weight loss that had an impact on me, because I lost 53 pounds on the PhD program after meeting Dr. Ashley Lucas. Thrilled to death with the results, thrilled with being able to keep it off, excited to get to tell the world about this extraordinary process. It's called PhD weight loss. Now, look, there's a lot of ways out there that you could try to lose weight. Even the popular GLP-1 shots suppress appetite, but they don't fix what caused the problem. 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Now, look, I know we got a lot of stuff we're keeping up with Iran. The White House is telling reporters Iran has agreed to a performance-based deal. Let's hope and pray there's a resolution. But I want to talk to you about something that really matters, more than criticism of somebody like John Cornyn or the critics of the UFC fight. There was a son and mother, a mother and son, who had a daily cooking video show called Coffee Time with John and Mama. And this was a 55-year-old man and his mother, Frances Davis. They had 215,000 followers on Facebook, a bunch of subscribers on YouTube, and he just had a ball doing cooking recipes with his mama. And he'd sit at the counter there and he'd say, "Oh, I'm loving these tomatoes." And he was just kind of charming. And his mom obviously adored him, and he adored mama. And the other day, in the middle of a live stream, he looked up at the camera while he was cooking the food or putting together a recipe, and he said, "I don't feel so good." And his eyes rolled up, and he died. I mean, he had a massive cardiac event. It was so heartbreaking to watch because his mama witnessed the whole thing, and the live stream kept running. So she's screaming for help. Finally, a neighbor comes over, tries to administer CPR. And again, all this is captured on video. And he was pronounced, 55-year-old John Davis was pronounced dead at the scene of this massive heart attack. Well, the family kept the video of his death up for a long time. And it was reported out of Tennessee, out of Jellicoe, Tennessee, where they lived, that the reason the family wanted to keep the video up was that they were okay with people seeing this transition. They were all right with their loved one being seen and viewed by, I'm sure by now, millions of people as he died. Now, I debated whether to play it for you on Salem News Channel. I don't want to play it. It's graphic. It's very unsettling. I mean, it's really, really awful to witness the death of a man like that on video. But here's what I have to say that was the takeaway that meant a lot to me. First of all, the love between John and his mama. I mean, they just had a bond. They were just loving life and having fun doing this together. And the most important thing to me about watching that video and this heartbreaking, you know, event is a reminder of how fragile life is. Life is fleeting, life is precious, but we are only here for a short period of time. Even if we are blessed with 80, 85, 90, 95 years on this planet, not a long time. Are you ready for eternity? I hope John was. I hope and pray that he's with God. And to witness his life leave him and know that probably while we're watching that video, hopefully he's with the Lord. It reminds you and me of the things that matter. Treat every day like it could be your last day. What he experienced, any one of us could experience. And I kind of like the idea that he went out doing something he loved and he didn't stay in a hospital bed for a year and a half. He wasn't sick. He wasn't in agony. It was quick. And as they always say about people who pass, they're now in a better place. If you want to look for that video, that's fine. I mean, that's your decision. But here's what I know. I know that life is precious and meaningful, and we should live every day and treat each other like this could be our last day. Treat your family like this could be your last day. Know that what John Davis experienced, anybody could experience. I am grateful to be a Christian who believes strongly that when my time comes, I'll be also in that proverbial better place. So I just wanted to get that kind of off my chest and share with you why that, and in a way, it, as horrible as it was to see that video, in some strange way, it was also kind of wonderful. I also want to share with you, this is our final day of our Prison Fellowship Angel Tree campaign. I know we haven't said much about it in the last few days because you did such an amazing job in taking us well over 1,000 sponsored children. This is the campaign that children can go to summer camp, and these are the children of American prisoners. Many of these kids, you're going to save their souls. So if you agree with my message that life is precious and fleeting, and if you agree with me that we have an opportunity to be right with God and to be ready for all eternity, well, you could do that on behalf of these precious children. Again, these are children of American prisoners, and many of these kids accept and find the Lord at these Christian summer camps. It's $200 to sponsor a child. Again, we're well over 1,000 kids. I'm so grateful that you've been so actively participating in our campaign. Go to MikeOnline.com and support this campaign for our final day. And thank you for all you did. What an extraordinary event this has been. Thank you, thank you, thank you. MikeOnline.com and support the Angel Tree banner and campaign, the ministry. 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
12: Deliverance Day.
11: Deliverance Day.
12: Which is aliens and banjos.
11: So, the big Steven Spielberg blockbuster, you were going to go in Texas.
12: Yes.
11: I was going to go in Florida.
12: We had something come up.
11: Something came up.
12: So we get your review first, and mine will be on Monday. And you've told me I'm going to. And first of all, let me tell everybody what Mike has done. He has been trickling out to me reviews from other people who say the movie is horrible. I have then sent to him the Metacritic a compendium of reviews. 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I have no idea. Mike hated Project Hail Mary, seemed to revel in putting that in my face. So I have literally no idea what awaits me as you share now, officially for the world, your thoughts.
1: Well, let's officially stipulate this movie is clearly not being universally praised or panned. It's just not. So it's controversial. There are lots of people who have strong feelings about this movie. There is not an overwhelming, you seem to suggest that this is like universally loved.
12: Metacritic doesn't lie.
1: Forget Metacritic. I'm not talking about Metacritic.
12: Are you talking about real human beings?
1: Human beings who are going to see it, and typically when there's a great movie, you get an overwhelming sense of people love it, people hate it. And I'm just going to say, before I give you my disappointing answer, that I'm about to disappoint you. So
12: why is your answer? Why? How do you know your answer is going to be disappointing? How do you?
1: Because I'm not saying a word until Monday. I want you to see it too. I'm not going to weigh in until you. I don't want, because let me tell you why. This is out of respect. This is out of respect. I want to make sure that my reaction to the movie is also through the lens of my dear friend Mark Davis as well. Because first of all, you've got an ability to frame things in a way that sometimes I miss. And I'm going to tell you right off the bat. Let me tell you this right off the bat. I wasn't disappointed. Okay. It's not a bad movie. But I want to get into what you think, because you'll get into the weeds more than I want to, because it's not satisfying, because you don't know anything about the movie yet. So I want to wait until you see it, and then let's both do a summary on Monday's show. How about that?
12: Sure, that's justifiable.
1: Is that okay?
12: And semi okay, because number one, I actively thought and hoped that hearing your thought, which could be a spectrum between I totally loved it, I totally hate it, and it sounds like you've sort of billboarded it that's going to be somewhere in between.
1: Correct.
12: But that I would take your thoughts to heart, carry them into the theater with me, and then come out on Monday and tell you whether you're right or not. Now, we're still going to do that, but I kind of wanted to sit there in the theater with Lisa and go, Mike hated this, or Mike loved this, or whatever it is, and kind of have that be the touchstone. Not that it would change my thought at all any more than mine ever changes yours. Our thoughts are what they are. Our reviews are what they are. I couldn't make you like Castaway. Lord knows I couldn't make you like Project Hail Mary. So it's not like
1: it's kind of weird, because I'm not sure that the things that I liked or didn't like have merit, and you're going to give me some valid
12: merit.
1: No, they won't. Not necessarily.
12: It's like you need me. You don't need me to justify.
1: You'll be more passionate about aspects of things that I'm not that passionate about. Telling you, let's wait, because that'll help. And the other thing is, and I don't want to give you any predisposition. I don't want you to go in there saying, well,
12: you won't.
1: Well, you never know. I mean,
12: I mean, listen, you hate things I love and vice versa.
1: I know.

0: Yes.
1: Zero. Total silence on the issue until 7:35 on Monday. You can't be telegraphing.
0: No,
1: come on.
0: I want to hear today. We can't be texting.
1: We can't be texting like schoolgirls over you the weekend. Well,
0: I want to know if you loved it or hated it. You got to tell me that at least, and then I'll tell you. We can have that conversation. We can at least talk about that.
1: Isn't it better if this is fresh and revealed to each other as well as the world on Monday at 7:35?
0: The audience isn't as important as you. Forget the audience. Okay. Forget the listeners.
1: And I also don't believe for a minute that we could actually do it.
0: Right, we can't hold off. And I'm, by the way, I'm kidding about the audience not caring. But let me quick fun fact. So I was a little
1: audience cares about you.
0: I was a little leery about you giving up too much information about where I was going to go see the movie because I understand something. I'm not like a lot of broadcasters. A lot of broadcasters thrive on being recognized. I'm not real big on that. It's just me. I'm a pretty personable guy. I don't think I've ever been a jerk to anybody who's ever come up and said, "Hey, Mike, I love your show. I appreciate everybody, but I like my own time. I'm there by myself, and a lovely couple. They come. I can see them. They come running up.
1: I can't believe this happened because just to set up for 5 seconds, we're having fun with this. And I said, all right, but because
0: when are you going? You said
1: I said you're going to go this afternoon, and you shut me down immediately. Said stop it, stop it, stop it. And then I'm putting a comedy bit together in my head. I even clumsily messed it up. I said, just because everybody knows that Mike's going to be at the Alamo Draft House in St. Petersburg at 2:30. The only thing I knew was St. Petersburg. There's Alamo Draft House is Texas. They don't have them down there. I didn't know 2:30. I made that up, too. And yet, you walk into the theater, and what happened?
0: Well, this very excited couple comes running up to me. I can see them. And you know these recliner theaters, you know, they're kind of all barricaded off, and they're very comfortable. And I love those theaters. You know, I love putting those. This couple comes bursting down the aisle, and I'm thinking,
1: next to you.
0: Oh, they pop right down, and
1: can we snuggle?
0: Carrie and Bob were the nicest couple, and they said, "We heard Mark Davis say you were going to go to the movies at 2:00, and we then figured out, well, here's the movie theater. This is the AMC.
1: It's a major metropolitan area. Well, okay.
0: They figured it out. So we sat, and they were very lovely. I don't want to be, but again, just I don't want to discourage anybody. Look, it's not like I'm some big fan. You're bigger than I am. You're on Will Cain all the time, and you've got a high profile. It's not like I'm some famous guy that gets, you know, accosted all the time, but I'm just kind of a private person, and I'm sitting there eating my popcorn, checking email before the preview started, and along they came, and they were perfectly lovely. We took selfies. We went through my kids, and they wanted to know about Lily, my granddaughter. And then they wanted to know where I lived. And then they wanted to know
1: if they could come over for dinner tomorrow night.
0: It was quite the, and I thought, and the whole time I was cursing Mark Davis under my breath.
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0: That's a wrap for a Friday. I hope you join us again on Monday. I'll be in Dallas for a very special event that we'll tell you about then. In the meantime, have a great weekend. Be safe. Keep fighting the good fight. And thank you very much for joining us. I'm Mike Gallagher. 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
13: News this hour from Town Hall. I'm Ron Taylor. With the U.S. and Iran moving towards signing a new agreement to end the war, one Republican on Capitol Hill is saying he wants to see the fine print before any deal is finalized. On the Salem News program this week on Capitol Hill with Tony Perkins, U.S. Senator Lindsey Graham of South Carolina is concerned that initial reports say the agreement would allow so-called civilian enrichment of uranium to continue.
14: If there's any enrichment program allowed in the Trump deal, if they can enrich anywhere for any reason, that's a bad deal in my view. They will cheat after Trump leaves. So there's a lot of details to be fleshed out. But Israel's concerned, and quite frankly, I am too. I hope for a good deal. I pray for a good deal. But if it's not a good deal, I will say so.
13: Senator Graham's full interview will be heard when This Week on Capitol Hill is broadcast beginning at 10 a.m. Eastern Time, later today on the Salem News Channel. Catapulted by the market debut of his rocket company SpaceX, Elon Musk is now the world's first trillionaire. That amount of money, all owned by just one person, was once unfathomable.
15: If you made $100,000 a year and saved every penny, it would take you 10 million years to match that wealth. His wealth will sit just shy of the gross domestic product of Poland, while completely eclipsing the entire annual economic output of Taiwan. Only about 21 countries have a GDP higher than $1 trillion today. So what does he plan on doing with all that cash? Musk says he doesn't plan to spend his $1 trillion fortune solely on himself. He'll instead use it to fund a permanent human settlement on Mars, and is first counting on SpaceX to get us there.
13: Correspondent Marissa Dunahay. President Trump says a swift and lethal kinetic U.S. strike has killed Hector Rutherford Guerrero Flores, whom he called the infamous leader of the Tren de Aragua gang. They had been labeled by the U.S. as a terrorist organization. News and analysis at townhall.com.
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13: Stocks rose yesterday after oil prices eased on a possible end to the war with Iran, and SpaceX soared in its debut on Wall Street. We hear more on these stories and more on the markets from correspondent Seth Sutel, who reports from New York City.
21: Stocks rose on Wall Street as crude oil prices fell again. SpaceX soared on its first day of trading. The S&P 500 rose 0.5% Friday. The Dow added 353 points. That's about 0.7%. The NASDAQ Composite gained 0.3%. Stocks got some help from a 3.4% drop in the price of Brent crude. SpaceX jumped 19.2%. That marked the biggest IPO on record and made Elon Musk the world's first trillionaire. Seth Sutel, New York.
13: You'll find more breaking news and analysis, plus more stories at townhall.com. I'm Ron Taylor. The U.S. wins its Home World Cup with a dynamic 4-1 victory over Paraguay.
22: Fuller and Balogun scored twice in the Americans' historic 3-goal first half, and the U.S. opened its first home World Cup in 32 years with its biggest win in the tournament, a dynamic 4-1 victory over Paraguay Friday night. Christian Pulisic had an assist in the stellar first-half playmaking performance for the Americans, who enthralled their Southern California fans with an aggressive attack while streaking to a 3-0 halftime lead, the team's largest in any World Cup game. Gio Reyna ripped another goal in the dying moments of second-half injury time, giving the Americans 4 goals in a World Cup match for the first time. Bernie Bennett reporting.
13: Artist David Hockney has died. His paintings of pools shimmering in the Los Angeles sunshine became icons of the 20th century art. He was one of the most popular and critically lauded.
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0: and into the light of the deep strange. Come at the hour, come at the caravan to midnight. DEFCON 1, live from space. Good evening, caravan family, caravanners all around the world. Welcome one, welcome all, as we come to the end of another remarkable week together. You know, I find myself looking back at the ground we've covered and notice something that keeps appearing over and over again. Different guests and different subjects, different parts of the world, yet somehow the same underlying questions emerge. Earlier this week, we traveled to Patagonia with Indy Peterson and explored a story of unanswered questions, hidden networks, and mysteries that refuse to stay buried. We spent time with Dane Wigington, examining the concerns surrounding environmental manipulation and the technologies reshaping the world around us. Pastor John S. Terrell joined us to discuss sounding of the fifth trumpet and some of the most sobering passages found in the book of Revelation. Then last night, Dr. Juliet Engel took us deep into the Island Files, examining events and connections that raise more questions than provide answers. Yet all week long, we keep coming back to the same question of what exactly is going on, because the deeper you dig into these stories, the more you realize the official explanations leave, again, more questions than answers. Meanwhile, headlines that would have been dismissed outright just a few years ago are now showing up almost daily. Governments are openly discussing UAPs. Military officials are talking about non-human intelligence. Hollywood is building major films around disclosure, and subjects that once lived on the fringe are suddenly front page news. What I find fascinating is not simply that these conversations are taking place, it's the speed at which they are taking place. Things that would have been dismissed outright just a few years ago are now showing up in headlines, documentaries, government reports, and everyday conversations. And maybe that's why so many people are now paying attention. People may disagree about what these phenomena represent or where all of this is leading, but there is a growing sense that something is shifting and that subjects once living on the margins are now moving into the mainstream, which brings us to tonight's guest. For more than 40 years, Clyde Lewis has been asking questions, following leads and exploring subjects that continue to fascinate researchers, historians, theologians, and curious minds alike. Clyde was digging into these stories years before they became front page news, talking to researchers, comparing notes, following threads wherever they happen to lead. One of those threads takes us back thousands of years to a passage that has fascinated theologians, historians, researchers, and ordinary people for generations. It's a description so unusual, yet so vivid and so specific that people are still debating its meaning today. The prophet Ezekiel called it a wheel within a wheel. Others see something different, yet here we are, thousands of years later, still having the same conversation. And what's fascinating is that some of the imagery being discussed today bears a striking resemblance to descriptions that were recorded thousands of years ago and preserved in some of humanity's oldest writings. I think you're going to find our conversation takes us into some very interesting territory tonight as we examine ancient accounts, modern sightings, disclosure narratives, religious symbolism, and why this subject captures the imagination of people from all walks of life. So get comfortable, get hold of your favorite beverage, settle into your command chair, and prepare for another journey into the unknown, because sometimes the oldest mysteries turn out to be the ones that still have the most to teach us. This is Caravan to Midnight. Tonight's episode, Wheels Within Wheels, with Clyde Lewis and me, John B. Do you know, I'm thinking the timing of the disclosure talk among lawmakers about UFOs and so forth, simultaneously occurring as Spielberg gets ready to launch his film Disclosure, makes one ask, maybe, is this just one heck of a coincidence, or is there something more here? Well, pure coincidence is the simplest explanation. Hollywood's been making UFO films for decades, from Close Encounters of the Third Time to Third Kind to E.T., the extraterrestrial, to War of the Worlds. Steven Spielberg has been orbiting this subject for most of his career. At the same time, Congress, military witnesses, and journalists have been discussing UAPs for years. One could argue that after the 2017 revelations surrounding the Advanced Aerospace Threat Identification Program, the train was already moving. Under that view, the overlap is simply timing. Now, that's one way to look at it, but there are other ways. I'll get into a little bit of that right after this. This is Caravan. Stand by, please. Something's off. You feel it. 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That's not just life. 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
3: This is L. Todd Wood. I'm the founder of CDM or CDM.press. Well, we may have an end to the war in Iran. President Trump and the Iranians have gone back and forth on this over the last several days to weeks to months, but it looks like Trump is saying that they have an agreement, and the Iranians are actually saying that they may have an agreement. So we will see. There's been a lot of military activity along with Trump's threats over the last 48 hours to hit the power structures, to take Karg Island, etc. We've been leaning forward on all that, having a lot of good insight on our show, The Skiff, Monday through Friday, 10 to noon. But this one looks like it may get settled. Go to CDM.press, put us in your daily scan, global news about the globalist spin. Thank you.

The information and opinions expressed on this program are those of our guests or the host. They are not necessarily those of station owners, operators or staff of any source of transmission. This is Caravan to Midnight, DEFCON 1. Tonight, Wheels Within Wheels. 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

0: No. Pure coincidence. But what about cultural conditioning and mutual reinforcement? If you're just joining the program, I was just mentioning the revelations that came after the 2017 pretty much announcement of the Advanced Aerospace Threat Identification Program. But what about cultural conditioning and mutual reinforcement? Now, this is where I began paying closer attention. You know this, but I'll just remind you. Washington does not operate in a vacuum. It seems like it does sometimes, but it really doesn't. We know it doesn't. Hollywood doesn't operate in a vacuum either. News media does not operate in a vacuum. They all exist within the same cultural ecosystem, if you will. When a major film arrives, at the same time lawmakers are holding hearings, witnesses are testifying, and news organizations are running stories, each element amplifies the others. Nobody has to call a secret meeting. The effect can emerge naturally. A congressional hearing makes people interested in UFOs. A Spielberg movie makes people interested in UFOs. Media outlets see increased interest and produce more UFO content. The public conversation expands. This doesn't require conspiracy. It requires only awareness of audience psychology. Now, what about managing a narrative? This is the possibility that interests many seekers. Historically, governments have sometimes used entertainment media to help frame public perception of emerging issues. That does not mean they control everything. However, it means that powerful institutions understand stories. Stories prepare populations emotionally for ideas that would otherwise be difficult to discuss. If a subject is going to become part of mainstream discourse, introducing it through film, TV, documentaries, podcasts, and news coverage can soften resistance. So the question then becomes, a disclosure of what? Because that word is often used as though everybody agrees on its meaning, and they do not. Some people mean extraterrestrial visitation. Some mean classified aerospace programs. Some mean sensor anomalies, non-human intelligence, psychological operations, spiritual entities, and some mean a mixture of all of the aforementioned. That's why I would caution against becoming overly focused on the word disclosure. It sounds precise, but it may be one of the vaguest terms in the entire discussion. Now, this is the thing that catches my attention. Not that a movie is arriving, not that hearings are occurring, not even that both are occurring somewhat simultaneously. What catches my attention is the sustained effort over multiple administrations and multiple years to move the topic from ridicule into legitimacy. For decades, public discussion of UFOs was often treated as career-ending, right? Now you have military pilots, intelligence officers, lawmakers, and major media organizations discussing it openly. This is a genuine change. The question is whether that change is being driven by new evidence or new strategic concerns, a shift in public psychology, or some combination of the three. From a seeker's perspective, I think we should remain curious but cautious. As my own dad might have put it, don't look only at what is being shown. Look at why it is being shown and why it is being shown now. The timing itself doesn't prove coordination, but timing is often one of the first things an investigator notices when seemingly separate currents begin flowing in the same direction. Now, what about the wheels within wheels in the biblical context? Well, when people mention these things, of course, they're almost always referring to the vision of the prophet Ezekiel in the opening chapter of the book of Ezekiel. The passage is one of the most enigmatic in all of Scripture. Ezekiel describes seeing living creatures, often later identified with cherubim, and beside them, quote, the appearance of the wheels, and their work was like unto the color of a beryl. And they four had one likeness, and their appearance and their work was, as it were, a wheel in the middle of a wheel. That's Ezekiel 1:16. He goes on to describe wheels that can move in any direction without turning, rims that are full of eyes, and a radiant throne above them. That imagery is so strange that it's generated interpretations for more than 2,500 years. This is just so much fun because it's so interestingly weird. In classical Jewish and Christian thought, the wheels are not machines at all. They are part of the heavenly throne chariot of God, sometimes called the Merkava tradition. The wheels represent divine mobility, omniscience, the eyes, right? And the fact that God's authority extends everywhere. The message is theological. It's theological. God is not confined to Jerusalem. God is not confined to a temple. God rules everywhere. Wheels of Fire. You remember Cream named a double album, Wheels of Fire. I suspect they were into it. I don't think they would have just come up, oh no, let's name it Wheels of Fire. No. The phrase Wheels of Fire comes from another prophetic vision in the book of Daniel, chapter 7. His throne was like the fiery flame, and his wheels as burning fire. Daniel 7:9. What? His throne was like the fiery flame, and his wheels as burning fire? Again, the imagery is that of a divine throne with wheels, but now the wheels are ablaze. Fire throughout Scripture is often associated with divine presence, also judgment, purification, and holiness. Think of the burning bush, Mount Sinai, the pillar of fire, and the tongues of fire at Pentecost. This is where the discussion becomes really interesting, at least to me. For centuries, readers have wondered whether Ezekiel was trying to describe something he had no vocabulary for. Some have suggested angelic beings. Some have suggested symbolic visions. Some have suggested advanced technology. And some have suggested interdimensional realities. The text itself does not explicitly say. What it does say is that Ezekiel struggled to describe what he saw. Again and again, he uses phrases like the appearance of, or the likeness of, or as it were. In other words, he keeps reaching for comparisons. That's exactly what a witness does when encountering something unfamiliar. Now here's a slightly deeper biblical theme. When one interprets this vision literally, symbolically, or somewhere in between, there is a profound theme running through it. The wheels move in perfect coordination. The creatures move together. The spirit is in the wheels. Nothing operates independently. Everything is connected to a higher order. Hence the modern expression, wheels within wheels. Today, we use it to mean hidden layers of causation. Unseen mechanisms behind visible events, deeper systems operating beneath the surface. That usage is not a direct biblical interpretation, but it grows naturally from Ezekiel's imagery. For the Caravan to Midnight audience, I suspect the most compelling aspect is not whether the wheels were technological, angelic, symbolic, or all three. It's that Ezekiel presents a universe far more complex than it appears from ground level. The prophet looks up and discovers that behind what men call history, politics, war, and empire, there are wheels within wheels, layers of reality operating beyond ordinary perception. That idea has fascinated seekers for millennia, and whether one approaches it as theology, prophecy, mysticism, or just high strangeness, the image remains one of the most powerful in all of Scripture. And so we're going to get into that with the returning Clyde Lewis. Let's take a breath. Let's just take a breath. Oh, this will freak a bunch of people out, maybe. This comes from the Office of the Director of National Intelligence. DNI Gabbard reveals evidence of U.S. taxpayer-funded Global Biolab Program. For immediate release, ODNI News Release Number 10-26, June 12, 2026. After months of searching through intelligence community holdings and files, DNI Tulsi Gabbard is revealing new evidence of long-standing United States government funding for more than 120 biolabs in over 30 countries. These biolabs include labs in Ukraine, which may be at risk of compromise due to the ongoing Russia-Ukraine war. For example, the intelligence community previously warned that a U.S.-funded biolab in Ukraine likely housed dangerous pathogens and remained vulnerable to long-standing threats of Russian attack, seizure, or damage. Now, this is over at jellyfish.news. It says the newly declassified evidence can be found here. Here is in all caps, and it's a link to the declassified evidence. Until now, evidence regarding the full existence and funding of these laboratories has been knowingly withheld from the American people. The information surrounding the existence, history, locations, and funding of these U.S.-funded biolabs has been intentionally covered up by powerful people falsely claiming they do not exist and accusing anyone who says otherwise to be foreign assets and traitors to America. You know that on Caravan we talked about, they finally admitted to three of them. Oh, now there's 40-something of them. Oh, no, there are far more than that. Far more than that. Many of these U.S. government-funded biolabs are currently or have previously been engaged in research using hazardous and highly contagious pathogens, in some cases to include dangerous gain-of-function research with very little visibility, let alone oversight. President Trump understands a serious threat dangerous gain-of-function research poses to the American people, which is why he took decisive action on May 25 last year, signing Executive Order 14-292 to end federal funding of gain-of-function research around the world. Quote, despite the obvious potential for catastrophic global impact research on dangerous pathogens in biolabs can have, politicians, so-called health professionals like Dr. Fauci, and entities within the Biden administration's national security team lied to the American people about the existence of U.S.-funded and supported biolabs and threatened those who attempted to expose the truth. Office of the Director of National Intelligence will continue to work closely with partners across the government to identify where these labs are, what pathogens they contain, to end dangerous gain-of-function research that threatens the health and well-being of the American people and people around the world, said DNI Gabbard. And she issued new guidance to the intelligence community directing increased.
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14: Caravan!

0: Rod Lewis is one of the original and enduring voices of late-night alternative radio, a broadcaster who spent more than 4 decades exploring the paranormal, the political, the psychological, and the unexplained. Since launching Ground Zero in 1995, he's built a loyal audience by examining UFO phenomena, intelligence operations, consciousness studies, predictive programming, media manipulation, and the deeper mysteries operating beneath official narratives. Clyde's willingness to ask difficult questions and explore unconventional subjects helped make Ground Zero one of the most recognizable programs in alternative broadcasting. Tonight, Clyde returns to discuss disclosure, ancient accounts of extraordinary aerial phenomena, the growing connection between faith and the UFO conversation, and what these mysteries may reveal about humanity's understanding of reality itself. Ladies and gentlemen, the return of Clyde Lewis. Hey, Clyde. Great to have you on tonight.
1: Thank you, John. Thank you. Thank you for having me on the program. I'm glad I'm back on. There's so much to say right now with so many things going on in the media. I just actually decided that I was going to sneak away. I caught Disclosure Day yesterday as a movie, and there's a lot in it that, it's just amazing the way we're writing a subject that seems to be on the minds either of Hollywood or either evangelicals, and that is, how are we going to deal with the alien truth? Okay, how are we going to deal with the possibility that they're out there, or the way we know they're out there? I would suggest that we would deal with it the same way we deal with everything, and that is we just, we talk about it, we analyze it, we discuss it, although there are a lot of people that are being more militant about it, which is something that I'm beginning to realize is a psyop. I'm beginning to realize that this complete and utter dismissal of the discussion of aliens or extraterrestrials, interdimensional, ultra-terrestrials, all the dismissal is part of a psyop. And that is that if you find yourself dwindling in unbelief, then that's something that is anathema. I mean, it's unbelief in God. It's an anathema to do so because they have all the truth. No one else has all the truth. And so the real psyop is not being led by the deep state or anyone wishing to create a distraction. I'm beginning to feel that the real psyop is the religious paranoia that is being demonstrated by the clergy. And now, of course, Steven Spielberg's he's actually contributing to it with his movie. We have the demon-alien philosophical alignment. I think that jeopardizes, in some ways, religious credibility more than it's going to scare people into believing that UFOs are nefarious sorcery and satanic origin. I hear it all the time as a go-to default for those who don't want to investigate or they write it off as a satanic thing. But you need to remember some things. They talk about the great deception. And I always hear about this great deception. I'm wondering, where does it come from? Yeah, I know there's a scripture in the Bible that talks about the great deception, but how is it that the great deception became, how did it glom on to the idea that the great deception is aliens? And I think it's because of a lot of philosophies that are basically being used as, I guess you could say, militant or otherwise dismissing types of arguments that you really can't argue with people because they'll immediately stop and say, well, you believe what you believe, I believe what I believe. No, it's not an idea of belief. It's the idea that the considerations are there. The evidence is there, the empirical evidence is there. Why are you so afraid to talk about it? Why are you so afraid to realize that how you interpret the Bible, how you interpret characters in the Bible, is how you're going to react to the possibility that we have other characters in the Bible, or the very same characters of the Bible that are right now visiting us in spaceships, or they're visiting us through, doorways of time or dimension or what have you. That's not so hard to grasp, especially if you believe in Christianity, and if you believe in miracles, and if you believe in, whether or not there was a virgin birth or, all these things tend to build up and they sound so similar, if not the same, as what we've been told with regard to those same encounters that you have with perhaps an alien being or an interdimensional being. And so this is why I'm thinking that if it continues, if this whole satanic UFO bit continues, or this deception bit continues, I believe it's going to jeopardize religious credibility more so than the alien discovery and disclosure.
0: Well, I think you just said, but why would it threaten the credibility of it? Just hit me with that one more time. Where's the actual threat to the religious credibility? Because so many people are taking it and run with it and running with it and declaring it to be a certainty.
1: I think it threatens the credibility in this way. One is that, first of all, it's a dismissive argument, for one thing, saying that, aliens are demons. It's a dismissive argument when you have to say, okay, let's go through the ugly process of pointing out what a demon is in the Bible. It's a spiritual being. So what you're telling me is that something synthetic or something carbon or something that is basically biological has now somehow offered itself to a demonic entity, and that demonic entity has entered what we see as demons or was depicted as aliens. And this is where we get the idea that it's a great deception. This is where we get the idea that they're telling us that aliens are God. I don't know of one Christian, myself included, that does not know the difference between God and aliens. But I do know the difference between whether or not I'm being told a big lie as opposed to being told that we could discuss this rather than dismiss it. I mean, think about this. Back on May 8th, of course, they dumped all of the, well, before they dumped all of the UFO files, it was reported there was an alleged pastor's meeting between intelligence and government officials, and apparently these so-called officials told the evangelicals, the pastors, the disclosure was coming and that it would be revealed that aliens will absolutely undermine Christian religion. Well, the truth is there were no government officials at the meeting. There was a podcaster by the name of Tony Merkel who said that he is the one who actually organized these meetings, and he says that the speakers were not actually from the government, but were, quote, Christian intelligence. By that, he apparently means that they were Christian researchers who may have access to some government information, and so, ironically, he's talking about the Great Deception. What is he doing? He's deceiving people and saying, oh, I had this meeting with these insiders that are saying that they give us the clues about aliens, and everybody's going to throw their hands in the air and say, oh, my God, God's fake. Don't believe in God, just believe in the aliens. It's not happening. They keep telling us it's happening, but I don't see it happening. I don't see people actually dropping everything and saying, I want to know about those alien files because I want to know where they say that God is an alien. It's not going to say that. There was also a situation where a guy by the name of Burleson, he was a representative, he called into a meeting. And he said that this never happened. So what we have is a bunch of attention-seeking pastors making stuff up, and they call it the Great Deception. What they're actually doing is they're deceiving people. And that's why I'm saying this is where the credibility gap happens, because when you're being lied to and you're being told, oh, I've got some information, Christian information, that the aliens are this, okay, so we hear it from one end. What are we hearing from people that are in on it, not the people that have the same access to the same information like you and me? I mean, you and me have probably the same amount of information that we can get that could make anything. You can say that aliens are blue avian bugs or blue avian birds or whatever they call it these days. I don't know what they're calling it. But I'm just saying it puts us in that realm of a credibility gap where, okay, you're going to hear all this, you know, deception. And in the process, they're deceiving you by saying it's a deception. And that's where we shoot ourselves in the foot, being Christians, is because if you read the Bible, if people read the Bible, most don't. I mean, I think the Bible is right up there with 1984 as a book that's never read. It says, oh, yeah, I've read it. No, you're familiar with it. You didn't read it. There's some people that have read it. I know that. I'm not discrediting that. I know that some people read the Bible every day because it means a lot to their lives. But most people, I would say, most of the majority of people have not. And so all they can go on is what their preachers are telling them, what people who they revere are telling them. And a lot of the times, things are being said out of opportunity, out of opportunistic things, saying, listen, if I tell you that aliens are demons, you'll keep throwing your money at me. And that's the problem, is that there are a lot of people, too, in the alien world that have written all these books and spent all this time telling you one way or another what the aliens are. And if the government comes forward and says, well, this is what we got, they're all going to say, ah, you believe the government? They've been lying to us for 70 years. It's a way to shoot yourself in the foot. And that's no way to gather intelligence.
0: I tend to agree with you on this, and it is amazing that it was just strange. The Gordon Cooper going on record saying, "Yeah, a little saucer landed over there. I guess it must have been Groom Lake," and yeah. A bunch of photographers ran over there and then it levitated up, sucked up the gear, and took off. And then, yeah. And then all this stuff with the day the Earth stood still with Michael Rennie and Gort, you know, his muscle, you know, and that was the day the Earth stood still. And then, oh yeah, my favorite is when this saucer swings in behind Dana Andrews and his wife driving in a car across New Mexico, and this flying saucer pulls in behind them. Earth versus the flying saucer. So,
1: yeah,
0: did all those movie makers?
1: Yeah, the good movies, the old-fashioned movies. Yeah, and you notice, though, that back then, just compared to what's going on now, they used those movies for political reasons. Remember, Gort cared about our planet using atomic bombs. I don't think Gort cared. If Gort was a real alien, he wouldn't care. Yeah. I don't think the aliens care if we blow ourselves up or not. I don't know. It just seems to me they let us go on since the 40s, thinking that next step into letting the genie out of the bottle, and then he started showing up, warning us that, hey, you guys got it now. Stop it, stop it, stop it. That's what you get with Gort, Klaatu Ratanekto, and all that. Same with Earth versus the Flying Saucers, as you said. They're warlike, they're occupational-like. That was what they were giving us because we all had the same fear of communism. We all had the same fear of being taken over by Russia. So just substitute aliens with Russia, and that's what you have for a movie.
0: Yeah. Yeah, that's interesting. Klaatu and his muscle man, Gort. That was amazing.
1: Yeah.
0: It was pretty good for the time, you know. But
1: I love those films.
0: Well, so, you know, people are using the word demon quite a bit. Yeah. What I don't hear fallen angels. I mean, Scripture explicitly says the most direct references involve the abyss or the bottomless pit. In the Gospel of Luke, Jesus encounters the demonic. And the quote is, they besought him that he would not command them to go out into the deep. Well, the Greek word is abyss. The demons appear to fear being sent there. Mm-hmm. So then in the book of Revelation, the abyss is described as a place from which destructive beings emerge and into which Satan is eventually confined for a time. So I wonder if they're close, but no Sigaria. What do you, I mean, it's just a question, Clyde, but it's like, I'll go with fallen angels before I'll go with the demonic, because the demons are confined to this planet. They're supposed to live underground, but their essence, their interdimensionalism can come up from the surface and they can mess with people. And they do, you know, I guess.
1: That's probably, I tell you, that's probably the only way you're going to be able to use that argument about them being satanic or demonic is the interdimensional, ultra-terrestrial idea. Otherwise, biblically, what you're looking at are spiritual beings that have no bodies. Okay, they're not biological, they're not synthetic, they're nothing. They are, and I can prove that by the story of the demoniac, remember? Gerasene, the demoniac, where Jesus went in and he, you know, legion for where many, cast out those demons, and the demons begged Christ to say, put us in the bodies of pigs. We want to occupy a body before we die. Because they knew they were going to be drowned in the water. And so Jesus cast them into pigs, and then the pigs were drowned afterwards. It's because they wanted bodies. They wanted to be incarnate. They wanted this. And maybe we're dealing with spiritual beings that do want our bodies, that want our souls, that want these things. And that'd be fine. Only you need to give me that moment where the alien light being or whatever it is incarnated into something like what we see now, which would be biological or synthetic.
0: So Spielberg's new movie is Disclosure Day. Is that correct?
1: Yes, it is, huh?
0: And it takes, I remember doing this thing in 1986, and I don't think it played. It was a CBS production about the Texas Revolution. I did a really bad job. Of course, almost all of us did, with the exception of Sam Elliott. But anyway, it didn't come out for 3 or 4 years. And I'm wondering, when did Spielberg start on this picture? You know?
1: He's been working on it for 10 years, I was reading today, and he had the story for 10 years. I mean, you realize it's been 40 years, more than 40 years, since E.T. came out. And we're looking at a director that's 79 years old who for 10 years had this story inside of him and had to go to another co-writer in order to doctor it up, make it more palatable. So, yeah, he's been thinking about this for 10 years.
0: Doctor it up. I wonder if it was too scary for the public.
1: Well, I would say that if you go see it, it's like a dark X-Files. I'll tell you right now, I don't want to tell you anything to keep you away from because I think everybody should see it, but it's a bad Spielberg film. If you're going for a Spielberg film, it's not the film to see because it just doesn't seem like Spielberg was behind it. It seemed like it was a different type of Spielberg, maybe more interflected or introspective type of Spielberg movie. It was like a dark X-Files episode. There was a lot to it. There was a long burn up to the end where it then became very interesting, and then the ending was kind of like, wow. So that's what you're going to get with that film. Don't expect big UFO scenes. Don't expect any of that stuff. You're going to get, it's just drama. It's pure drama with a few good action scenes in it, but it's telling a very important story for humanity.
0: What about this controversy surrounding the alleged pastor's meetings and warnings about disclosure? Do you know what actually happened and how that story became so distorted?
1: Well, I tell you, when I read it, I was thinking, okay, you know, and that's the thing is I thought this sounds plausible. People ran with the narrative and they expanded on the narrative. And then someone came along and said, wait a minute. No, we didn't have this meeting with inside people. We didn't have this meeting with any of these people. It was just people that we would call Christian intelligence. That's like, well, I got a degree in Bible study. I remember when I worked for a college, we couldn't count that as credits. So if they've gone to a Bible college, you can't count that as any credits toward any degree. And so that's the same way I look at it when people go, well, I've talked with inside sources. Okay, what are those sources? Are they biased because they're Christian? Are they biased because they're Hindu? Or are they biased because, you know, tell me where they are and what their biases are, and then I'll tell you where I think they're coming from. And when I heard this, I knew exactly what was going on. Some guy made the comment that they had a meeting with a bunch of people who are high up in the Christian charismatic faith, telling them, we better be ready because Satan is doing his thing, and this is a great deception. And in the process, they lied to everybody. Or the media blew it out of proportion to make them all look stupid. And that's why I was talking earlier about how this is the way major religion shoots itself in the foot. Rather than opening minds to people and saying, well, maybe we're dealing with something else besides God. Maybe God is the God of many people, many worlds, has been speculated about in the Bible. And they talk about in the Bible all the time that worlds he has that are many. In my Father's house are many, I say mansions or dimensions. You read that, that's in the Bible. And it also talks about other things like what cherubim look like, what angels look like, and they don't

0: because they look different. And they're not as anthropomorphic as we think they are. But we throw that out with the idea of the Hallmark card rush and everything, and this is where we go wrong.
1: Yeah, I get you. Well, we got a couple of minutes. We got a few minutes. Oh, yeah, a couple. Yeah, it is a couple. Do you think this, you think this disclosure somehow undermines people's faith? I mean, why do you believe, or if you do, so many people are see these two subjects as being completely in conflict?
0: Because I think they, and with good reason, they think that they will be manipulated into becoming a new religion, but they already have been. I mean, you look at Heaven's Gate, you look at Raelians, you look at Unarians. There are many religious cults out there that are that could be considered alien religions. Scientology. Some people even say the Mormonism has a flair for that kind of thing. So when you're throwing all those religions together and you're saying, well, what religions are going to fare well with a disclosure? You look at all those religions that have already kind of left the door open for the possibility. I mean, you look at a lot of the science fiction writers of today. A lot of them are Scientologists and a lot of them are Mormons. Why is that? Because their religion is pretty open to the idea, and even though they won't want to admit it, to polytheism, to many gods, not worship, one god to worship, but many gods in this whole planetary system that are able to be creators, seeders of civilizations, planners, order of developers, all those things. And so it's not too far out of the imagination, let's say, that we say that those who created us could be out there, or those that created us were out there, but they're gone now and they're off doing other things. And it's our responsibility to be caretakers of the universe, because that's what we're going to be. We're going to be caretakers of the universe after we die, and we're going to have the same responsibilities as these beings that are watching us from a distance, making sure the Earth is okay. That's basically what it is.
1: It's very interesting indeed. And this fellow, Tony Merkel. Tony Merkel.
0: Yeah.
1: 1928 to 2024, right? That's the guy.
0: No, he's younger than that.
1: Yeah, I'm thinking this might be a different one. Oh, well. That's the one that I see coming up. He's younger than 95 as of 2024.
0: Yeah, okay. He's younger than that. He's a good-looking young kid, beard, kind of balding. Good guy.
1: Yeah, he's got a big podcast or something, right?
0: Yeah, evangelical podcast, yes.
1: I gotcha. Okay. Now I know who we're talking about, because I thought, wait a minute. All right. Okay. Freshen up your proper cup of tea or whatever you feel like sipping on tonight. And we'll get through this break as fast as we can and get right back with Clyde Lewis. Helped to prosecute tonight's episode, Wheels Within Wheels. I suspect there are a bunch of wheels turning in people's heads right now. Wheels within heads. We'll be right back. This is Caravan.
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5: News this hour from Town Hall. I'm Ron Taylor. Iran's strangled hold on the Strait of Hormuz may be easing, and its own oil problems now to be on the rise. More from Bob Agnew.
6: The waterway has been effectively shut down by Iran's attacks on shipping since the start of the war, but now the situation appears to be shifting. Analysts say more oil from Gulf Arab states appears to be getting past the Iranian mines, missiles, boats, and drones. Observers warn that does not mean the global energy market will be satiated with oil anytime soon, but it does change the calculus of the crisis and could put more pressure on Tehran to reach a deal. Bob Agner reporting.
5: And Ohio Voter Registration Group's offices have been searched.
7: Workers say the offices of Ohio Organizing Collaborative have been searched by the FBI, saying federal agents showed up at the Cleveland office and spent hours questioning staff, seizing documents and computer files. Federal agents also went to the homes of people who worked with the organization, which supports voter registration efforts, seeking interviews and information about alleged voter fraud. Board member Prentice Haney accused the agents of intimidation tactics and harassment and expressed concern that the investigation was designed to sow doubt about the upcoming midterm elections. I'm Lisa Dwyer.
5: Shares of SpaceX soared 19% in their Wall Street debut yesterday, making the rocket maker's founder and CEO Elon Musk the first ever trillionaire. The shares opened at $150 and finished yesterday slightly below $161. That price gave the company a market value of around $2.1 trillion. Forbes estimates that Musk, who's also a major shareholder in Tesla, is now worth over $1 trillion. Musk says SpaceX is going public because of his space efforts. News and analysis at townhall.com.
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5: Yesterday's ribbon-cutting ceremony for a brand-new bridge linking the United States and Canada had to be postponed.
10: Delayed by unspecified unresolved issues, according to the Windsor-Detroit Bridge Authority, which hasn't said how long the span over the Detroit River will be closed. The Gordie Howe International Bridge is jointly owned by Canada and Michigan. Several months ago, President Trump demanded that Canada turn over at least half of its ownership to the U.S. federal government. And since then, there's been plenty of back-and-forth dialogue. Work on the $4.4 billion project been underway since 2018. Rich Thomason reporting.
5: Authorities in Texas say a man who opened fire in a shooting that left one dead and 10 injured had shot at police just days earlier during a chase. The suspect began firing shots at officers early Friday morning and bystanders also in Midland, Texas, before barricading himself in an abandoned veterinary clinic where police found him dead later by a self-inflicted gunshot wound. A former member of the NBC Today Show team has passed away.
11: His family says longtime NBC Today Show movie critic Gene Shalit has died. He was 100. Shalit was known for his puffy hair, oversized handlebar mustache, and he loved puns. He started out on the Today Show in 1970 and left in 2010. Longtime producer Guy Ludwig says Gene Shalit amused you. He enlightened and amused whatever subject he was on. Some examples of his puns, Shalit called Frozen very cool, and The Men Who Stare at Goats was heard to bleat. His family said Gene Shalit passed away peacefully after 100 years of an amazing life. I'm Ed Donahue.
5: President Trump says a swift and lethal kinetic U.S. strike has killed Hector Rutherford Guerrero Flores.
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0: All right, everybody. Welcome to hour two of episode 2777. Wow, 2777. With me, John B., and Clyde Lewis, the inimitable Clyde Lewis. I'll tell you what, this is really quite something. I'm just wondering, mentioning Mr. Merkel, he's generally not coming from the nuts and bolts extraterrestrial camp alone. He's leaning toward the idea that many strange phenomena may have a spiritual or interdimensional component. Okay. I mean, this is, bless him, for being interested at all. But these are not new concepts, because nobody really knows. I mean, maybe somebody does, but they're not talking about it. So, well, just a couple of guys sitting around figuring stuff out.
1: Yeah.
0: What do you think this is? And I'll run one story past you, take not even a minute. We're out on the back back porch. And Brendy says, "What is that?" And I said, "Well, I don't know. This is a black thing kind of hanging in the sky over there to the north. And she goes, "That's a UFO. I know it is." I said, "Okay." So she went in to get her camera, not realizing that I had mine. So I took a picture of this thing and expanded it. And it's creepy. You know, it had these little pointy fins north, south, east, and west on it with a little recess in the middle. It looked like an inner tube, just a black, you know, float in it down the river inner tube inside this thing. And then as I'm watching it, I got the picture just before it kind of did this, "I'm falling." And then it stopped and then swung to the left and swung to the right and swung to the left, and swung to the right, and then went straight down and disappeared. Several weeks, I don't mean two or three, but several weeks later, we were watching a show called Salvation. And I said, "Hey, pause it for just a second. I want to run in the kitchen and get something." And she goes, "You're not going to believe what I just captured on the screen." And it was that same thing. And it's sitting there on the screen. So I got a picture of that too. And it looks just like that thing that we saw off the back porch. And she rolled back to try and see where exactly it appeared. Couldn't see it again. Could not see it again, but I did get a picture of it both live out there in the 3D world and off the screen. So there's a bunch of creepy stuff going on. There is, without a doubt. And a couple other things I won't bore you with now, but nobody has to convince me that I don't require any convincing to understand that whatever it is, whatever these things are, they're most assuredly real. But of course the encounters with them seem to be increasing. So just bottom line, what do you think these things are? Spiritual, mechanical, a combination? I mean, there's no way to actually know, but what do you think?
1: I think the ones that we see are synthetic. I think that we have these synthetic astronauts that have been going around the galaxy for billions of years, and they stop by every once in a while, and that they're like robots that have been kind of like automatons, have been wound up and said, "Okay, go surveil the universe," and that's what they do. But there's so many different other, it's like you were talking about Tony earlier, and I know Tony, I've been on his show, it's called The Confessionals, and, you know, I really admire people who do find that spiritual end, because what it is that it's like Jacques Vallée said, most people today wouldn't know the difference between a UFO experience and a spiritual experience. And I kind of agree there, because I'm kind of thinking to myself that this whole, you know, aliens are demons, aliens are a deception, it's going to be the next flat earth. You know, because they're going to make a discovery, and it's going to be, you know, undeniable that what we got here, I'm talking about a biological discovery, okay? I mean, if we make a biological discovery on Mars, and they show this biological entity crawling around in the desert, you're going to say that's the devil? Oh, it's a deception. I don't know. I don't think so. But nobody's going to be getting on their knees and worshiping some, you know, scorpion-looking creature that's crawling around on Mars. But the problem that happens is, and this is where, again, we get into this murky area of interdimensional and religious and spiritual. I was watching when the footage first came out. They sent out footage from the Pentagon. And one of the things that they actually showed was this infrared footage that showed this. It's kind of like what you were describing. It was this glowing craft. It had all these arms coming out of it. It had a center like donut thing. And it had wheels on 8 different spikes on the craft. So it was this unique geometry that they were looking at going, what is this? It looks like a Christmas tree ornament. But the thing is that what it was, and what, you know, if you had somebody like Tony or someone who was into the, and could be, you know, realistically speaking of something that would be religious, you would say that this thing looks like what is called an ophanim. And what an ophanim is it's a celestial interlocking wheel within wheel within wheel within wheel. And it was described in the sighting of the prophet Ezekiel. It's Anna Paulina Luna, actually, when they showed that video, put a picture out of what this is, a picture of what an ophanim is. Now, the ophanim is from Ezekiel's vision, wheel-like celestial entities, fundamentally distinct from conventional angelic descriptions. Their Hebrew designation is simply wheels. That's what they're called, the wheels. The Merkaba is part of this, the throne of the angels. And if you want to, you know, look up the encounter, you can find it in the Bible. It's in Ezekiel 1, verse 15 through 21, and it says, I looked at the living creatures. I saw a wheel on the ground beside each creature with its 4 faces. This was the appearance and structure of the wheels. They sparkled like topaz, and all 4 looked alike. Each appeared to be made like a wheel intersecting a wheel. As they moved, they would go into, in any 1-4 directions the creatures faced. The wheels did not change direction as the creatures went. Their rims were high and awesome, and all 4 rims were full of the eyes all around. So he's describing something that had wheels and wheels, and there were eyes everywhere. You could see eyes everywhere. And so the wheels sparkling like topaz, positioned besides 4-faced cherubim. What are the cherubim? They're angels or aliens. And that's pretty much what you get. And the idea that the beings, in some respects, are beings with large eyes everywhere, and that symbolizes the unceasing divine vigilance of God, the intersecting wheels configuration. It has an omnidirectional movement without turning, kind of like a gyroscope, and they have a perfect synchronization with the cherubim under one spirit, allegedly, and that demonstrates how it moves. And then it makes a sound. It's roaring like it roars like thunder. So obviously it sounds like a jet aircraft. Roars like thunder in the air, has all these conjoining circles, 8-sided, look like a star, and then eyes on the cherubim everywhere. Now think about what I just described to you. Something that's a flying apparition. It's wheels within wheels like a saucer. And there are beings, cherubim, within the saucers that have eyes, large eyes that look everywhere. Sounds to me like an alien encounter. I mean, if you were to think about that. Yeah. I mean, it says so in the Bible. They have large eyes. I've seen the ophanim being depicted as a seraphim with a huge eyeball. If you look at pictures on the internet, has a huge eyeball and then wings that come out like an angel. Other than that, you have other depictions of it as well, but it's really creepy to look at. Doesn't look holy or divine. It just looks like some space contraption that has eyes all over it. But I mean, if you wanted to break it down even more, like I said, you could say you have cherubim. They're in the wheel. They're piloting the wheel. The wheel is synchronized. The wheel makes a roaring sound like a jet. And the beings in the wheels have eyes all over them. Or all I could see were their eyes. Sounds like a typical alien sighting to me. And that's where I think if we were to say that aliens are deception or that aliens are satanic, then therefore the whole history of the Old Testament would be satanic. Because it's describing all these beings the way they are, same way we're describing them today.
0: Understood, yeah. Yeah, so other than when we talk about ancient texts, are we mostly talking about the Bible, or does any of this stuff feature in any other religious texts of the ancient variety?
1: Well, you remember when Oppenheimer was questioned about how does it feel to detonate one of the most powerful bombs for the first time in the world? He said it wasn't the first time. And he was pointing out the Bhagavad Gita, talking about how there was a huge explosion that the gods, the Hindu gods, were able to create. And it, I think it was called the Bahamastra. I'm not very good with that. I'd have to look that up to make sure, because I'm not much into Hindu texts. But what I do know is, yeah, it's called the Brahmastra. Yeah, I got it right. Yay. It's a celestial weapon in Hindu mythology, and it's fired from what is called Vimana. And a Vimana is a flying city, or something that would be a representation of a flying city. So if you look at Sanskrit, the Brahmastra is a weapon created by God for the Hindus to use on their enemies, and that was written 9,000 years before Christ. So we have weapons mentioned in, like, the Bhagavad Gita and the Upanishads and several other Sanskrit texts depicting flying machines that were compared to flying cities, and then firing huge weapons like the Brahmastra at their enemies and creating huge explosions. You know, like Sodom and Gomorrah was, that kind of thing.
0: I don't know. Sometimes this stuff just really, really vapor locks me a little bit. So Oppenheimer was talking about this.
1: He was really asked, and they said, how does it feel to be the man who first detonated the most powerful weapon for the first time on planet Earth? Because it was not the first time. And he explained what the Brahmastra was, and he explained that he made something similar to the Brahmastra, you know. So that's what he said. And if you do your research on your Brahmastra and you read about it in the Hindu mythologies, you find that these weapons were fired from flying cities. So
0: wow.
1: A flying city could be, you know, are we actually saying it's something the size of San Francisco is flying through the air, firing huge, massive Death Star-like weapons at planet Earth, maybe? Or are we looking at a flying community with maybe a battleship that houses some 800, 900 aliens that are firing on armies some 9,000 years before Jesus came to be? So that's some pretty interesting mythology there.
0: Yeah, or even a Starship Enterprise that holds a lot of people, kind of a thing.
1: Yeah, exactly.
0: So to speak.
1: That's a city. That's a city in space, or actually it's actually a metaphor for the Earth, because there's all kinds of different nationalities, both on planet Earth and alien. So we're dealing with a whole, it's like a compartment, it's a cell, it's one way of looking at, I mean, the Earth itself could be a spaceship. Looking at it as a spaceship, we're going through this void called the universe, and we bump into things along the way, and some of these things we don't understand, and so we either call them aliens or we call them deceptions. And I don't think they're deceptions. I think that maybe a lot of people are fooled and they make up stories, and that goes both ways. And we know this because of the meeting that happened, you know, that allegedly happened, that didn't happen, or didn't give the information that they said was so secretive. It was just information that anybody could have had their hands on. So
0: now this word, Ophanim, Hebrew word for wheels.
1: Yeah.
0: Terms comes from directly from the visions in the book of Ezekiel, and later became an important concept in Jewish mysticism. So,
1: yes.
0: In Ezekiel's version, or rather his vision, the wheels are not described as mere mechanical objects. They appear almost alive, and you've mentioned that. Wheel within a wheel, covered with eyes, moving in any direction without turning, accompanying the throne of God. Filled with spirit. Wow. Well, by the time of later rabbinic and mystical traditions, the Ophanim came to be understood as a class of heavenly beings associated with God's throne. Seraphim, the cherubim, Ophanim. I mean, wow, we're way behind, you know what?
1: Yeah, well, that's the thing, is people only have half the story, and so they'll hear someone say it's deception because of what you see on TV and how they made the aliens look like evil killers rather than could they be something closer to God because they're in the celestial realm? Perhaps. You know, that's the thing you have to understand. It could be that way, yes.
0: Yeah, so, well, people say that Ezekiel's vision, oh, that was just a spacecraft, or no, it's purely symbolic. I think it's, I'm beginning to think it's literal.
1: Yeah.
0: Does it seem as though these sightings and so forth have, like, increased pretty much exponentially? Nobody ever talks about the Battle of Los Angeles when 1,440, I think it was, anti-aircraft shells right. were let off over a major U.S. city shooting at saucers, stuff like
1: yeah.
0: that.
1: Yeah.
0: Is it increasing? Is there a, to borrow Art Bell's expression, quickening? Do we think there's a quickening happening here and more of this stuff is being seen maybe than ever before? No.
1: It would appear that it's that way. And it would also appear that, you know, we went through our drone sighting times. I was comparing that to the black helicopter sighting times of the early, you know, the late 70s, early 80s. But even the black helicopters were suspicious in a sense that they looked like, in some cases, they reported to morph into alien saucers of some kind. And we heard the rumors that people were saying these drones don't act like human-made drones. So somehow the mind is converting over to the idea, and this is why I think there's such a controversy, is the mind is slowly converting to the idea that aliens and God and all that is all part of the divine plan, not just one side or the other, but it's all a part of this world and the forces that are there and what names we give it. It's like, what was that song that said, religion or God is something that you put a blanket over so that you can try and understand an image of mystery. So basically, it's all mysterious until we throw a blanket over and say, oh, I see, now it's God. Oh, we're breathing air. You know, I know it's blowing wind outside. It's the same principle. Oh, you mean to tell me there are real entities out in space that are visiting us? Is there a real entity in heaven that watches us from a distance and protects this planet? I mean, those are some things that really, you know, those are the religious concepts that I think people are missing, and they're missing an opportunity here. Rather than having the dismissive argument of flat Earth, there are no aliens, but say, well, if God is living outside the planet, why do we pray to heaven if he's not an extraterrestrial? It doesn't make sense to me. And you can't fight off that at all because God is an extraterrestrial. And the idea that if Jehovah was an alien, I don't think it would be that far of a stretch because everybody that reads the Old Testament knows that it was pretty harsh. It's a harsh book. There's a lot of deaths and a lot of genealogical bloodlines being talked about, a lot of sacrifices to the gods. I mean, even the first murder was horrible.
0: Yeah.
1: So you throw that into the mix, and you say to yourself, okay, so it's all part of one big chunk of cake. I can't eat that cake in one setting, so I'm going to have to piece at it. Rather than throwing the cake out, let's sit down and try and understand it and kind of include the possibilities. You don't even have to believe those possibilities, but you can include them if you want to make the argument or if you want to make somehow the point. But it's not about believability anymore. It's about what you're seeing with your eyes. Everything else is based on faith. So I think maybe, too, that's a worry, is that if we see the things, we will no longer have faith in them anymore. We'll know that they're there. Faith is something that you put into things you don't understand but you believe are there. Knowing full well that they're there is having an alien walk into the door, shake my hand, and say, hey, let me say hello to John. You know, that would right. be full knowledge. Maybe we're not supposed to have full knowledge. I don't know.
0: I think we're doing pretty poorly with the knowledge that we have in many areas. But I digress, you know. You know, and I was thinking about God created the heavens and the earth. The spiritual,
1: yes.
0: the spiritual forces of darkness in the heavenly realm. Okay. So the heavens are space. So if God created the heavens and the earth, that means he created space. I keep coming back to what seems like a ludicrous and most speculative question, which is, okay, what is space? Where is it, and who put it there? How did it come to exist? Which suggests that, oh no, God is beyond space. That's over here. You know, right. I mean, it just, the more I think about it, the bigger it gets, you know?
1: Yeah, it's like it continues forever. And that's why what they may come up with the alien theory and theorem and everything else is that maybe there was no beginning. Maybe this has been going on and no one knows why. The only person that knows would be God or the aliens or whomever set this up. But it may not have a beginning. And as we preach and tell people, it has no end either, because we say, well, when you die, where do you go? You either go to heaven or hell. Why would one of those places be somewhere above in space? So you die and you live a good life, you go to space. You die and live a horrible life, you go to hell. I mean, that's your choice. You either go into space or you go to hell. You go back to live with God, you know? Grandma's up there in heaven. Why would she be up there in heaven? She could be right here with us. But no, she's in heaven because for some reason we want to believe that we came from heaven and we're going back there.
0: Wow. I'll tell you what, it's, what's that thing you chew and it just gets bigger and bigger and bigger? I can't remember. I can't remember. Yeah. It's just like, what is this, you know? It's food for thought. The more you chew on it, the bigger it gets.
1: Yeah,
0: absolutely. Well, the field is wide open for discussion tonight, that's for sure, when it comes to this. I mean, this is absolutely amazing. But so many people have had contact with loved ones who have passed away. They've had visitations. They've been grabbed in the middle of the night by invisible entities. They've been messed with, stuff moved around the house, all kinds of things. So I think we can agree that there is far more that remains unknown. And compared to it, we know, well, virtually nothing. I'll just say this very quickly. If you have not gone to the App Store or Google Play and gotten your new Caravan to Midnight app, please do. If you already have it, update it, and you're going to love it. Jellyfish News Access, the boot. Okay? We'll be back.
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13: 19-year-old Marquis de Lafayette purchased a ship and sailed to America, arriving this day, June 13, 1777. Trained in the French military, he was appointed a major general. He endured the winter at Valley Forge, fought at Brandywine, Barren Hill, and Monmouth, led troops against the traitor Benedict Arnold, and commanded at Yorktown, pressuring Cornwallis to surrender. George Washington wrote to Lafayette, "We must place a confidence in that providence who rules great events, trusting that out of confusion he will produce order, notwithstanding the dark clouds which threaten at present."
12: This has been an American Minute with Bill Federer. 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
15: Iran has a young population, and the desire to get out from under conservative religious social restrictions and to be able to speak their mind without fear of arrest is palpable. Lourdes Garcia Navarro. This is Caravan to Midnight.

0: Well, I'm telling you, time just flies. And I have Clyde Lewis on the program, and I do. And remember, if you missed any of this, it's an archive. And get that app. You're going to love it. Right down there, you just go to the App Store or Google Play and get it. And if you already have it, update it. Update your app. And you'll see right down in the middle, at the bottom of the screen, right there in the middle, you'll see access to jellyfish.news. Just a whole bunch of stuff. You're going to like it a lot. So I'm going to toss a big ball over to Clyde. So what if much of this turns out to be advanced terrestrial technology? Then we're not looking at extraterrestrials at all. We're looking at a technological revolution that's been hidden from public view. Okay. If there
1: it's both.
0: Is
1: I'm sure it is. I'm sure we're looking at both. I mean, you can't think that everything that we see in the sky is being piloted by aliens. That's just ludicrous.
0: Right.
1: But what we have here, though, is we have the argument that we're looking at a deception. And that's what angers me. I mean, I was just looking in 1 Kings, for example. You go to the Bible again. You go to 1 Kings. It almost describes the Millennium Falcon. Every base had 4 bronze wheels, axes of bronze. 4 feet had supports. Supports were cast beneath the basin with wheels and wreaths on the side of each. That's describing an orphan. Describing a UFO. It's describing a spaceship. You know.
0: Wow.
1: There's so many different scriptures. In fact, it even has a term in Aramaic, Galgal. They call it a Galgal in Aramaic. Some people still say that it was the Merkaba. I believe Merkabas were tetrahedrons. That there were glowing tetrahedrons that followed those that they thought were holier, that had God on their side, their holiness, their perfect synchronization with the world, and they were being followed by Merkaba, tetrahedrons. The star of Bethlehem, a tetrahedron, I don't know if it was an ophanim, but it certainly was a star that had the appearance of, a UFO. Don't want to say that everything's a UFO in the Bible. I mean, things can just be... not everything we see in the sky is a UFO, and not everything we read in the Bible is a UFO. We need to have that delineation. We need to have that contemporary scholarship that looks at all those things objectively, right? Throne of angels, wheel within wheels, ophanim, Galgal, whatever you want to call it, thrones, whirling wheels, lords of flame, angels' thrones. They're all there in the Bible, and it's not a deception.
0: Well, right. Every religion, every philosophy, every government will eventually have to address it if there is a genuinely non-human presence. Humanity is then confronting the biggest discovery in recorded history. But that's not necessarily true, because it's already been discussed in Scripture. So let's forget what these things are for just a moment. Why do you reckon we're suddenly being encouraged to talk about them? I mean, why now? Why, after decades of ridicule, is this coming on so strong now?
1: Because there are more and more people, I think, that are the generation like you and me that grew up with the questions. I don't know about you, but I was bombarded when I was a kid with what I call Chuck Sellier movies. I finally got to work with him on a project, but he was the guy that brought us In Search of Bigfoot, In Search of Aliens, In Search of Noah's Ark, The Man Who Saw Tomorrow, all those movies that dealt with futuristic times. And we're always, our generation was a generation that was meant to think strong and hard about the apocalypse. But now we're having the older generations wanting to own it as well. And as I said, when I appeared on the show before, that it's one way to give a nice little wink and a nudge to the apocalypse. And, of course, the apocalypse deals with beings that come from out of, as you said, the abyss, or beings that come from heaven. And like I said, I think I even mentioned it on your show last time, was that the idea that if you could picture in your mind what the second coming of Christ would be like, it would be similar to a big alien landing, because you'd have the heavens open up. That's what it says in Ezekiel. And the heavens opened, and there came the Ophanim. The heavens opened, the Ophanim came up, and guess who came out of the Ophanim? Jesus Christ himself. Second coming is here. And so not only would it be easy to fake an alien landing, but it'd also be easy to fake a second coming. And that's why whenever I hear about Project Bluebeam, I often squint and say, you realize it's not about an alien faking. It's about the faking of the second coming. And the idea that the second coming is going to be a deception. It's not going to be the real Christ. It's going to be a tool of the Antichrist.
0: I'm not sure if this is fair or not, but when does that ever stop me?
1: Okay.
0: It sounds like you have certainly pondered deeply the spiritual implications of all of this. Is that fairly accurate? Because I'm thinking it is.
1: Well, yeah, I have a background in biblical study. I mean, I'm going on that alone, and some of my thoughts that, you know, from what I read and what I interpret, I'm open for finding something better. As Roddenberry said, that there needs to be a new generation of how people accept and project the images, or at least the personages of the Bible. And I'm kind of in that realm right now in my life.
0: Well, history teaches us that whenever institutions begin preparing the public for a big idea, whether it's war or technology or economics or surveillance, mass surveillance or something else, the most important question seems to be not what are they telling us. The most important question is, what are they preparing us to believe? So I wonder if it's what we've covered tonight or something else entirely that's somewhat related.
1: Well, I would say,
0: but it's different.
1: If you want to figure that out, watch all of the interviews with Steven Spielberg. I mean, he's contributing to it as well. I mean, he was what I was reading in the Christian Post, that he was in an interview, and he constantly says, well, I think my film is going to raise theological questions among some Christians regarding the nation, regarding the cosmos. I think he's speaking a little, you know, I'm not saying that he's exaggerating a little bit, because the way he handled the film and the way they handled the disclosure in the film is not the way they're handling the disclosure now. I mean, if they did it the way Spielberg wanted it to be done, people would act and react the way they did in the movie. And I'm not giving anything away by saying that they reacted. I mean, of course you're going to react if you see, like, you know, films of Roswell. And I find it interesting there was actually a moment where some unknown, not very many people know about a certain celebrity that got shown alien bodies from President Nixon. And they had that depicted in the movie, which I thought was interesting. But, you know, it's like not everybody knows these things, and so they need to be reminded. We shouldn't take for granted that people understand what's being depicted or talked about. I think Spielberg does in this film, which I think is one of its problems, is that he's already read the room, and he's doing this for people who believe rather than people that don't. And I wish it would be more broad in that sense, but you have to sometimes have them drink milk before you feed them the meat. I think that we're eating meat the entire film, and it's kind of hard to do.
0: You know, and Gordon Cooper saying he had no doubt that this thing was not made on this earth. And then there's that, you remember that older gal, she was in her late 70s, this is years ago, saying that, yeah, she was there, and they did recover three alien bodies. And she goes, well, what are they going to do to me, kill me? I'm 78 years old, or whatever she said her age was at the time, so... So
1: well, see, I don't believe that people are killing for the story anymore. I think that it's basically academic for a lot of people. I mean, hey, they're aliens. Oh, really? I think people have heard this for so long. It's just such a part of the culture now that, you know, it can't be ignored. So we already know in our hearts that something is out there, whether it be God or alien. Now, what are we supposed to do with that? And we can go back to our old-time religion and believe like that if we want, and there's nothing wrong with that because, of course, we believe our salvation is based on Jesus Christ and his death on the cross. But I also believe that the aliens being part of some history, it would be the Old Testament. I really don't think that aliens being talked about in the Old Testament would do anything to ruin your salvation. As long as they're not tripping over, you know, Jesus's cloth and kicking the cross, I really don't think there's anything to worry about. I think the minute they start kicking the cross is when I start getting angry. But they're not doing that. And none of the none of the UFO people that I've talked with are kissing the cross. Nobody is saying anything about questioning Jesus' divinity because there are aliens out there. But what they are looking into, and we've had this part of our lives on ancient aliens, but they're looking at the idea that the controllers, the organizers, the builders, the teachers were possibly alien beings. And what they were doing is they were trying to raise a fairly new civilization. Not hard to swallow, and not a deception, because it's basically the same thing the Bible tells us. Except they use that big word God, and everybody likes to say, well, what God are they talking about? I mean, what do you really think God is? I mean, that's why I always think to myself, like, I make this joke every time, but I'm saying, if you think God is a personage that looks like Barry Gibb, congratulations, you've been deceived. Okay?
0: Yeah.
1: If you think that heaven is just going to be one big reuniting of all of us in terry cloth robes playing harps, you've been deceived. I mean, if that was going to be my reward after what I'm doing on this planet, trying to be a good person, just staying up in a heaven somewhere where I'm just playing a harp and singing the praises 24/7, I'd kill myself to get out of there. I wouldn't want it. I don't think God wants it either. Just don't.
0: Right. Well, you know, there were all these reports from a Russian missile base in the Ural Mountains to that Minuteman base. I think it was up in Dakota. And the same thing happened in both places, effectively. The alarm went off. We were about to launch, and everybody flipped out, and then they shut down at the last minute. And in the case of the Russians, the orb showed up while these Russians were out there smoking cigarettes, and the klaxon goes off. They go back inside and shut the doors and all that, and they can't stop the countdown. And then just a very, very short time before they were going to launch, the countdown clock reset itself. And thinking about their presence over these nuclear facilities, I mean, the fact that there was or the story that there was a UFO crash in Roswell, that seems to have been a very real thing. And it does appear that there was maybe not a quantum leap, but the next best thing to it in aerospace technology and all these other things. Simultaneously, the moon landings appear now to be completely fake when we go back and look at that old video.
1: Right.
0: And I'm just thinking, okay, it might rip a hole in the fabric of reality. Now, that concerns me. If these right. UFO guys and girls were hanging around these bases going, don't let off one of those damn things, you know, what would happen if there was an actual, what if there is a reality that could be ripped, you know, tear a hole in reality? I know I'm getting way out there now. But I wonder what. Right. So I wonder what if you peek through the hole, what's on the other side of it? You know, the abyss. Well, I thought it was okay.
1: I mean, what if they've broken through? What if they've broken through? And this is what we're dealing with now. We're dealing with the seepage. Okay, what we have now is the seepage of what is all around us anyway, and it pokes through every once in a while because we basically whittled away the fabric of space time with blowing up nuclear bombs and other things we've been doing. You know, because you got to understand that when the nuclear bombs were, when they were talking about testing them, I think it was Fermi that had a bet that he bet everybody $1 that the nuclear bomb going off the mushroom cloud would set the sky on fire, which would eventually set the whole universe on fire. They were actually thinking that was going to happen, and they did it anyway.
0: Yeah.
1: They knew the dangers, and they did it anyway.
0: What does that tell you about human nature? Yeah, they were going to set the
1: atmosphere. I know.
0: It might set the atmosphere on fire. The chain reaction might not stop. It might actually envelop the entire universe if it doesn't stop. Well,
1: so what?
0: Okay, we'll chance it. Go ahead, push it.
1: So what?
0: Let's do it.
1: Yeah, push the button.
0: Yeah.
1: Well, hold on.
0: Here's mud in your eye.
1: I was just looking over some other notes that came in. There were apparently recently... 2 weeks ago, Ukraine's Ministry of Defense, a guy by the name of Serhii Flash Beskonstanov, he was a Ukrainian drone electronic warfare specialist, said that last year there was a UFO that appeared, and there's footage of it, one-minute footage, shows a round object with a visible heat source in the middle and six sharply pointed cones with a circle within a circle projecting from the main body in the shape of a flattened sphere.
0: In the shape of a what?
1: A flattened sphere.
0: Ah.
1: So what we have is we have, instead of eight, we have six wheels within wheels, and then a big wheel in the middle, a big, like, eye-looking thing in the middle.
0: Yep.
1: And it had a cloud behind it. It was because it was a warm cloud. Plume or cloud warmer than the night air, so they could see that it was a warm airflow that was coming out of the behind of this Ophidim. So it's another Ophidim that was sighted over Ukraine.
0: Over Ukraine. Interesting.
1: Yeah. If you want to look it up, the guy's name is Flash, B-E-S-K-R-E-S-T-N-O-V, Bekrestinov. Flash Bekrestinov, Ukrainian drone electronic warfare specialist, caught on camera, another opening.
0: Okay.
1: Another throne of the angels. They're similar in look. So, I mean, that tells you something about what's going on with the sighting.
0: Yeah, there's a bunch of them. Well, I don't know. One thing's for sure. There's no running from them. There's no getting away from it. And so,
1: older depictions are hideously scary, don't you think? Have you seen the Renaissance paintings of these things? They're terrifying.
0: They're in there, yeah. Yeah.
1: Yeah, they're terrifying. And no one knew they existed until they started showing up and I think I'm the only guy that's talking about them right now. I mean, with what little I have to talk about. I mean, you're probably the first guy I even talked about this with.
0: Keep rolling. We've got a few minutes.
1: What's that?
0: Well, I mean, amplify a little bit. What kind of stuff has been depicted in this art?
1: Well, there's a big all-seeing eye with wings.
0: Oh, is that all?
1: Pretty wow. much. It's a huge eyeball with wings. The other is an eyeball with a gyroscope going around it, with eyes on the gyroscope, with wings like an angel. It's creepy. It looks like something that would what's the name of that show? Oh, what the Avengers would find. It looks pretty scary looking. It's like something out of the Avengers.
0: Wow.
1: Well, terrifying.
0: Well, yeah, it is a little bit, but what terrifies me more is that the people who are wasn't one of them? Oh yeah, the Madonna with Saint Giovannino. That's one of them. It's behind Mary's shoulder appears a small dark object in the sky. A man and his dog seem to be looking toward it. And there it is. Yeah, that's crazy. I had seen this before, but I forgot about it. And then the crucifixion, the Serbian fresco shows two unusual objects on either side of the crucifixion scene. Yes. I mean, this is, what's interesting is not that Renaissance artists were secretly painting flying saucers.

0: and blinds him. And what happens? He becomes a Roman evangelical, pretty much. He becomes the most important, you know, evangelical ever, the Roman evangelical, Paul. Saul goes to Paul, you know? Saul of Tarsus, blinded by a large glowing object in the sky, changed his name to Paul, became Christianity's Roman evangelist. And that is, I mean, and most people understand that most of our Christianity has come from Paul, because he wrote a lot of the letters to the Corinthians. He mainlined Christianity by the end of the third century. And so ever since then, doctrine has been altered, or otherwise that is what we're taken away from. And Christianity's lasted over 2,000 years. You think that aliens are going to come along and destroy that? I just doubt it. I just doubt it. I don't think it's going to do anything to it except put it down to a few ignorant people. That's it.
1: I really, really enjoy speaking with you together on the air like this. And you have an open invitation to return anytime that you have time, Clyde. I really appreciate it. The real mystery here, folks, isn't whether Renaissance painters were depicting UFOs. The mystery, to me, is why human beings across so many cultures and centuries keep telling stories about unusual things appearing in the heavens. Final comment to the world tonight for this particular visit, Clyde?
0: Just keep your mind open and listen. Keep your eyes to the skies and listen for what's coming.
1: There's no such thing as a normal life. There really isn't.
0: No.
1: And I'll tell you something else that I'm completely convinced of. Nobody ever really passes away. I don't think they do. I don't think we're much closer to the ultimate truth of existence, but we're working on it. And that's the important thing, because it's important to us. We want to know, why are we here? What is our purpose? Why are we dealing with this? What is actually going on? And doesn't that speak well for humankind? That it's not satisfied to just sit there and take it. If we're going to take it, we want to know what it is we're taking and why we're taking it. God bless, Clyde Lewis. Ladies and gentlemen, you're most welcome. The signal continues. God bless you, everyone, and good night.

0: It's true. If you want something to go away, quit buying it, quit feeding it. The flip side to that coin is, if you want something to grow, nourish it. People are getting tired of feeding the big tech monster, because what they get in return is shadow banning, overt banning, or suspension on social media. Big tech and its derivatives also try to financially soft kill. This is when someone wants to buy something, but they are prevented from doing it because their payment repeatedly fails. And of course, when the gateways do work, we pay for this convenience with fees. So, don't feed the monster. If you want or have ever wanted to join Caravan to Midnight by card or any other payment service and found you could not process your membership, just send a check or money order to CTM, P.O. 141288, Dallas, Texas 75214. Include a legibly written email, a phone number in case we need to reach you, and as soon as we see that info, your membership is activated, and you help turn the monster.
1: History was made on today's date. Stay tuned for an American Minute with Bill Federer.
2: 19-year-old Marquis de Lafayette purchased a ship and sailed to America, arriving this day, June 13, 1777. Trained in the French military, he was appointed a major general. He endured the winter at Valley Forge, fought at Brandywine, Barren Hill, and Monmouth, led troops against the traitor Benedict Arnold, and commanded at Yorktown, pressuring Cornwallis to surrender. George Washington wrote to Lafayette, "We must place a confidence in that Providence who rules great events, trusting that out of confusion he will produce order, notwithstanding the dark clouds which threaten at present."
1: This has been an American Minute with Bill Federer. 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
1: This message brought to you courtesy of the United States Air Force.
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2: 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The Answer. 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
4: News this hour from Town Hall. I'm Ron Taylor. President Trump says the media is short on details on the potential agreement with Iran.
5: President Trump says Iran leaked details about a proposed agreement to the media. The president says reports circulating in the press do not reflect the terms agreed to in writing. Trump also raised concerns about a drone attack near the Strait of Hormuz, calling the incident unacceptable. Willie Nelson, Washington.
4: Shares of SpaceX soared 19% in their Wall Street debut with the IPO and the rocket maker's founder, CEO Elon Musk, the first ever trillionaire. Musk joined on the operating and opening NASDAQ bell from the SpaceX facility in Starbase, Texas, and reiterated his lofty goals to make life multiplanetary.
6: We want to be able to take anyone who wants to go to the moon, anyone who wants to go to Mars, or anywhere in the solar system, and maybe beyond the solar system at some point. We want to be able to take you there. Not just a few astronauts. I mean, you.
4: The shares opened at $150 and finished Friday slightly below $161. A deadly shooting rocks the city of Midland in West Texas.
7: The active shooter situation has been resolved.
8: Midland Mayor Lori Blong.
7: And the shooter is confirmed deceased.
8: The suspect, identified by state law enforcement as 45-year-old Victor Mata Villarreal, was found dead after a standoff with police following an attack that left one person dead and at least 10 others injured. Police say the suspect shot at officers during a chase just days earlier. Gunfire started in one part of the city before ending up near a veterinary hospital that was swarmed by police. Audio courtesy KMID KPEJ. I'm Jennifer King.
4: Gene Shalit, a movie critic and arts reporter for the Today Show for over four decades, who was known for his puffy hair and oversized handlebar mustache, has died. He was 100 years old. His family announcing his death yesterday, saying he passed away peacefully at 100. News and analysis at townhall.com.
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4: The Trump administration has paid $750,000 to charter a private yacht to evacuate a single American citizen from a remote South Pacific island.
10: The American woman was aboard that cruise ship at the center of a deadly hantavirus outbreak. So say two U.S. officials and an internal government document obtained by the AP. The woman may have been exposed to the virus while aboard that cruise liner in April. She got off that ship and flew to San Francisco before traveling to an isolated island through Tahiti.
4: Correspondent Andrew Stewart. A federal judge has ruled the White House is allowed to stage a UFC show this weekend in an elaborate ring built on the South Lawn to celebrate the nation's 250th anniversary on President Trump's 80th birthday. U.S. District Judge Amit Mehta ruled yesterday that organizers can use the White House lawn as the venue for Sunday's planned UFC mixed martial arts event. More news at townhall.com. Japan's space industry is pinning their hopes on a new low-cost rocket. We hear more on this story from our international correspondent Charles de la Desma. Find this report from London.
11: Japan's H3 rocket returned to flight on Friday with the debut of a new low-cost variant, a badly needed success for the country's new flagship plan that has struggled with mission failures while facing an increasingly competitive space industry. Friday's mission marks the debut for the H3's new 30 configuration, equipped with triple liquid-fuel LE9 engines and no rocket boosters, which is intended to make the series more competitive. The variants are three designed to accommodate a wide range of customer needs. The H3 rocket is designed to be more effective in the global space market dominated by Elon Musk's SpaceX. I'm Charles de la Desma.
4: You'll hear more on these stories, plus breaking news and analysis at townhall.com. I'm Ron Taylor.
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17: 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We're on our flagship station, WMAL, in the Relief Factor Studios. Good morning, and Flary O'Connor, O'Connor and Company. I'm just overwhelmed by all the things we're going to talk about today. A lot of action on Capitol Hill. In 30 minutes, we're going to go through this hearing. The superintendent of Loudoun County Schools, everyone knows Loudoun County, Virginia, most famous county in America. Apparently, I grew up in Orange County, California. I used to think we were the most famous. We were the most famous. We used to have the OC, right? No. Now it's the LC. Loudoun County, infamous, really, dubious distinction because of the moronic way the school system is managed and run there, especially considering Loudoun County used to be this bastion of sort of sensible, reasonable, maybe even right-of-center conservatives in Northern Virginia. Not anymore. The left has taken over Fairfax creep. Fairfax County has sort of invaded ideologically the safe confines of Loudoun County, and now you're run by idiots, including the guy who runs your schools. Just wait till you see what your superintendent said under oath yesterday. Great, great exchange. Congressman said, hey, Mr. Superintendent, would you go into the ladies' room during a break here and go use the facilities there in the women's room? He goes, well, of course I wouldn't. And the congressman says, why wouldn't you? And he says, well, because I'm a man. This is the superintendent of Loudoun County Schools. And then, what happened next in that exchange, you're going to hear it. We're going to play that for you in about 30 minutes. Also coming up in our 7 o'clock hour here on the East Coast, Michael Whatley, former chair of the RNC, is now running for Senate. We'll talk to him. We've also got Nick Minock, local reporter here in Washington, D.C., who's been all over the destruction of your public schools. We'll get his take on that superintendent. And then in the 8 o'clock hour, K.T. McFarland on foreign policy, national security, things heating up with Iran yesterday as the United States military targeted some more installations there in Iran. Still not an official break of the ceasefire. We're just firing on them, and they're firing on us.
3: but we still have the ceasefire in place. Make of that what you will, but the president was in the Oval Office. He was signing a bill into law. This was a bill that would fund ICE and the Border Patrol. I know you think that there was no funding for ICE and Border Patrol because, well, because the Democrats refused to actually do their job. You remember the Democrats about 3 months ago engaged in their third government shutdown in just 12 months. Completely unprecedented because Democrats aren't interested in leading or in governing. They're interested in harming you, harming the country, sowing chaos because they think that will help them win in November. That's who they are. It's why they nominated a guy with a Nazi tattoo. But Republicans decided that they would take funding for ICE and the Border Patrol. They'd put it in a little reconciliation package, and they do the Democrats one better. See, if the Democrats had actually done their job and passed and voted on the appropriations bill that was in front of them, and again, they didn't even have to vote for it. They refused to allow it to get to the floor of the Senate for a vote. They didn't have to vote for it. They just needed to allow it to be ruled on by the majority. But no, they blocked it and shut down the government. Had they done that, had they actually allowed it to go to a vote and get it passed, ICE and Border Patrol would have been funded for the next, I think, year and a half, maybe. Instead, because it went to reconciliation, those entities are now funded through the Trump presidency. And by the way, a lot more money, $70 billion, I think, was appropriated, which is more than what was originally supposed to be voted on by the Democrats. So hell of a job there, Chuck Schumer. Hakeem Jeffries, just terrific. You had your temper tantrum. You caused misery and pain. And now ICE and CBP are funded for the next couple of years to the tune of $70 billion. So the president signing these bills into law yesterday in the Oval Office, he entertained some questions, and the topic turns to Iran. And then things got very, very interesting. Here, take a listen.
18: You posted this morning about Iran. You said that they've taken too long to get to a deal. I want to make sure I quote you correctly. You said that now they will have to pay the price.
19: Yeah.
18: What did you mean by that specifically?
19: Well, we're going to be attacking them very hard.
18: You're resuming bombing?
19: We are. Based on the helicopter, I guess we have the right to do that. You know, they shot down a very, very incredible, actually an incredible machine. And at first they said they didn't do it, then they admitted they did. It was sort of easy because we have the bomb. We actually have the bomb. Got very lucky that bomb didn't explode. That bomb was lodged in the helicopter, didn't explode. It was on fire, but it didn't explode. It's just those two guys, they knew how to fly, but they got very lucky. And then we had the unmanned boat going very, very fast at speeds that you wouldn't want to go. That's why it's unmanned, I guess, because nobody can go in that. But they rescued. So the both people are, fortunately, the pilots are okay. No, look, I've been working with Iran for a number of months, and they should sign that deal. It's a good deal. It doesn't give them the right to have a nuclear weapon. In fact, it totally prohibits them from ever having a nuclear weapon. And it was just tap, tap, tap. I don't know what they're doing. So they then shot at our helicopter. Very expensive helicopter, by the way. But much more importantly, the two men, fortunately, they're okay. But an amazing rescue. If you ever get a clip, you won't believe the rescue, how cool it was. The equipment we have. Look, we have the strongest military in the world. And I gave them a break at the request of Pakistan, the field marshal and the prime minister of Pakistan. Are great. We stopped them from going to war with India. You would have had a nuclear war if it wasn't for me. But they became friendly to me, very friendly, and they've been close to Iran, and they work, and they still are working on trying them to do what's right. But we want a deal that's meaningful. We want a deal that works. We don't want to just have a Barack Hussein Obama deal, JCPOA, the worst deal.
3: All right, so to summarize, the president says, yeah, they shot down one of our Apaches. Thank God our airmen survived. And so we're going to bomb them in retaliation of that. And he said, and we're going to keep bombing them until they say yes to the deal, because we got a really good deal in front of them. The only thing they don't like about it really is that it means that they can never have a nuclear weapon. But that's the only deal we will accept, so we're sort of at an impasse. And then, of course, the question of the Strait of Hormuz comes up and the price of gas comes up. Because, you see, it's funny. I'd love to show you the press conference that the supreme leader of Iran, you know, the cardboard gay Ayatollah, I'd love to see his press conference where he's answering questions about what their military strategy is and what they're hoping to achieve. But see, they don't do that. I'd love to see the press conference where the supreme leader of Iran has to answer relentless questions about the current state of their economy and the suffering of the Iranian people. But see, they don't do that. They don't have to. They're a theocratic authoritarian dictatorship. I'd love to show you the supreme leader of Iran, you know, sweating bullets under pressure because his party might lose in the next upcoming parliamentary election. But they don't have to worry about that. Meanwhile, we're a complete open book, maybe a little too open. And that's why people are like, well, what's happening? Why aren't we resolving this? I mean, we've only been at war with these people for 5 decades. And now that the president's finally engaged, tried to fix it since February 28th. My gosh, it's June 11th. Why can't we solve it? It's like, that's not how these things work. Honestly, sometimes I love the president's transparency. I love how open he is. I wish sometimes he'd say, yeah, we're not going to talk about Iran anymore. We have a naval blockade. We're trying to get them to agree to a deal. If they don't agree to the deal, they will suffer great, great harm and destruction at the hands of our military. They know we can do it, and we will do it. So we got to reach a deal. From this point forward, I have nothing more to say. That would be great. But it's not the world we live in. So then the question of the Strait of Hormuz comes up, and the president revealed something. I don't know if he meant to. I don't know if it matters. Maybe he did it on purpose. But it's a fascinating, fascinating story. Here, take a listen.
20: Inflation to come down between
19: that. Oh, when the war is over?
20: Yes.
19: It's coming down.
20: I know you can't.
19: It's going to come down like a rock. And again, we're taking out millions, which I'm just announcing today for the first time. But we've been taking out millions of barrels of oil. Millions of barrels. Every night, took out oil. But now I'm going to tell you, because they just figured it out. So now that they figured it out, I can tell you. It was very hard for me. I wanted to say it so badly, but it was, I didn't want to ruin it, but it was very hard. But millions of barrels of oil has come out, and that's why it's at $85, $90 a barrel instead of $250. But we have the greatest military in the world, the toughest military in the world, just the best in every way. Nobody even close. There's no military that's even close. I rebuilt it during my first term. I'm using it now. When this conflict is over, Todd said, please call it a conflict, right? As opposed to the word war. He didn't like the word war, but it's sort of a conflict. It's a military operation. 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
3: So the president says that, oh, by the way, we've been taking the oil, we've been passing it through the strait. It's been fine. They just figured it out, so I guess I can come clean on that. That's why gas is not through the roof, that's why the oil per barrel. That's why the speculators haven't been going nuts. It's like at $92 now, I think, which is a little higher than it should be, but it's all going to work out. KT McFarland joins us in the 8 o'clock hour to talk it through. So after the president gives those remarks, he meets with his war cabinet, including Secretary of State Rubio, Vice President Vance, other interests there. Dan Kane, who is the Joint Chiefs Chairman, that would be Raisin Kane. Steve Witkoff, one of the envoys involved in the negotiations. And the next thing you know, Secretary of War Pete Hegseth, who was in Tampa, of course, where MacDill Air Force Base is, that would be CENTCOM, he emerges and speaks with reporters. Now, we're gonna share with you what SecWar had to say about what was about to go down in Iran and what eventually did go down in Iran. We'll share with you in just a second.
17: Quickly, though, I want to take a moment to tell you that, as you know, summer is upon us. And it's why I'm reaching out to you to help send children of prisoners, kids with a mom or dad in prison, for a life-changing week at Angel Tree Camp. You just go to LarryOShow.com and please make a generous gift to help fund a scholarship sending a child to camp for an entire week. By the way, we started this, I think we're on day 11 now of this drive, and our goal was 162 kids. We wanted to send 162 kids to camp. Well, we're sitting at 160 right now. You guys are amazing. I had no idea we were going to get this kind of response so quickly. I know you've heard these appeals, and I know that you can't spare $200 right now. I get it. It's okay. Today's the day I want to invite you to join us with any gift of any amount you feel led to give. If enough people donate $5, $20, $50, whatever you can give right now, it's going to be combined with other listeners' gifts. And each time we hit 200, well, there's another child's life that's going to be changed. You're going to be blessing kids just like these kids. Listen to them. They were asked, what's the best part of Angel Tree Camp?
2: Horseback riding ride, balloon animals, and yeah, we go fishing, and then we go to archery. We need to go BB gun aiming. We go to the animal. It's a little mini zoo that you get to pet chickens and goats. First day, we went swimming, and we had lunch, breakfast, and then dinner.
17: You know, these are kids who, through no fault of their own, found themselves in a real tough spot. And this summer, they're going to be faced with really bad choices in front of them, including drugs and gangs and crime and just malaise and despair. Instead, working together, we can transform the lives of as many boys and girls as we can by sending them to Angel Tree Camp. And your gift of any amount is going to help do that. And I want to remind you that when they're there, yes, they're going to do all those things, including the chickens and the goats, which is fun. They're also going to hear the gospel. They're going to hear about the saving grace of Jesus Christ. And it will not just change their week. It won't just change their lives. It'll change their afterlife. It'll change their souls for eternity. That's what you're about to do with a gift of any size. Go to LarryOShow.com. That's our website for the show here, LarryOShow.com, and click on the Angel Tree Camp banner. Thank you for that. Secretary of War Pete Hegseth yesterday addressing reporters after his meeting at CENTCOM. Let's go.
4: CENTCOM, Central Command, will be busy tonight because President Trump said we will be hitting Iran hard, and we will be, because Iran has a chance to make a good deal, a great deal, to codify what they said they've been willing to do, and they haven't been willing to do it. So, as President Trump said, they've been tap, tap, tapping. You can see when someone's trying to tap, tap, tap on a deal. Instead, they're going to have tap, tap, tap bombs dropping on key facilities in Iran from the United States of America. And that's not because we want to restart anything. We don't have to restart. It's because the War Department is prepared to set the terms to ensure that we get the kind of deal President Trump expects. And Admiral Cooper and the team here at CENTCOM has done a phenomenal job from the beginning on Epic Fury and through this blockade, ensuring that we have a chance to reach that end state, which is Iran will never have a nuclear weapon, which they say they don't want. And so since we're so close to that negotiated deal, if that's the case, they should step up and do it.
17: Air Force and Navy fighter jets launched the attack along with several Tomahawk cruise missiles after 5 p.m. Eastern time. And they struck air defense system, ground control stations, surveillance radar sites, communication systems, military surveillance capabilities all around the strait.
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15: 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The trend that we're accelerating, economists have underestimated job growth now. Three straight months, as noted. 3 months average, widely considered a more reliable gauge.
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1: 34 Bible.
16: Yesterday on the program, we previewed a hearing that was going to feature the superintendents of school systems all across the country, including San Francisco and, you know, places like that. And you expect certain things from the superintendent of schools in San Francisco. You expect them to, you know, show up dressed like a drag queen, waving the trans identity flag, you know, and doing all that stuff. That you expect that from San Francisco. Let's focus instead on the superintendent of schools of Loudoun County. And by the way, this guy, he got his job because of the nightmare that happened in Loudoun County, where boys were allowed into girls' bathrooms. A young 14-year-old girl got sexually assaulted. They moved the kid to another school without notifying any of the parents that this had happened. Another sexual assault happened with the same kid. This is a boy who wears a skirt, by the way. Superintendent covered it up. School board covered it up. There's no one left on the school board from that time. They've all getting voted out. However, sadly, many of them have been replaced by people who think those policies are just fine. It's the problem with some of these school board elections. You really need to look at who you're voting for. They affect your lives. They affect your kids' lives. They booted out this superintendent because he was facing criminal charges. In fact, I think he got convicted of covering up some of those things. If I'm wrong, I'm very, very sorry. Love to have him on to talk about it. They replace him with this guy who's supposed to clean everything up, this new superintendent of schools for Loudoun County. He's going to clean everything up and get us back to normal. Let's see how normal's looking right now in Loudoun County, Virginia. This is Dr. Aaron Spence is his name, by the way. He refuses to talk to the media. There's one reporter in particular in Washington based out of Northern Virginia, WJLA, the local ABC affiliate. His name's Nick Minock. He'll join us later in the show because there's video after video after video of Nick Minock asking very simple, benign questions to Superintendent Dr. Aaron Spence. He's a doctor, don't you know? And this guy runs away like a coward. He doesn't want to answer any question from anyone who might actually challenge him on his job. He makes $500,000, by the way. So here he was under the withering attack of Congressman Bob Onder out of Missouri, asking a pretty simple question. This is cut 22, gentlemen, if we could. Here, take a listen.
18: Dr. Spence. Yes or no? Should biological men be allowed in locker rooms with biologic women or girls?
19: Transgender women should be allowed in women's spaces.
18: Ah, that's a yes. So biologic men should be able to go into locker rooms and shower rooms with biologic girls.
19: Federal law requires it, yes.
18: No, it doesn't.
19: Yes, it does.
18: No, Title IX does not. In fact, quite the opposite. Title IX requires you to protect women and girls. Dr. Sue,
19: may I respond?
18: Should biologic men or women... You gave me the yes. You answered my question.
16: Responded, dude. This is great. I do love it when a superintendent of schools tries to lecture lawmakers, that's what they call members of Congress, they're lawmakers, on what federal law requires. This guy is still living in the Biden administration. He thinks that Title IX means anybody can be anything they want at any given time. And it's kind of interesting considering his school system is currently facing lawsuits over Title IX. From private entities as well as from the federal government. You caught that question, though. Should biological men be allowed in women's spaces in public schools? And he corrected the congressman. Transgender women should be allowed. All right. Well, that allows us to understand exactly who Dr. Aaron Spence is. Remember, he was the grown-up brought in to clean up the mess in Loudoun County Public Schools. So then Congresswoman Lisa McClain really honed in. This takes a little time, but it's worth our energy, I promise you, because you need to know how important. I say it all the time. What happens in your house ultimately is more important than what happens in the White House. Our guy's not always going to win an election. Our guy's not always going to be sitting behind the Resolute Desk in the Oval Office. Our founders created a system in this country where you are far removed from the whims of the guy who happens to be president every 4 years. We can weather that storm if necessary. But it's kind of hard to weather the storm of a bunch of Kamala Harris's, Jasmine Crockett's, and Bernie Sanders sitting on your local school board. 4 years of that and your kids will be forever changed. So you've got to focus on these local elections, because then you end up with a guy like Dr. Aaron Spence as your superintendent. So Congresswoman McClain gets to the heart of the matter. Let's go through this questioning together, shall we? Let's roll it.
19: This is going to be frustrating to you, but I'm not
1: going to... It's not going to be frustrating to me. It's going to be frustrating to you.
19: I'm not going to speak on the specifics of...
1: Okay, you want to speak some hypotheticals? If you don't want
19: to speak
1: specifics, that's cool. No, I'll give you your word.
19: I'm willing to speak
1: in general. You don't want to speak specifics.
19: I'm willing to speak in general and say...
1: Okay, great. Let's speak in specific. Let's speak in general.
19: That based on our policies, we would never discipline students absent a violation...
1: Cool. Let's speak in hypotheticals.
19: ...disciplinary policy.
1: I'm going to give you your world. Right? Since you're afraid to speak in specifics, even though your guidelines
19: are
1: specific.
19: I'm not going to speak about a specific student incident.
1: Okay. Just out of curiosity, why not?
19: Because I'm not at liberty to
1: share information. Sure you are. You're choosing not to. This isn't a
19: disciplinary matter,
1: sir. You're a highly educated individual. You know you can speak on specifics. This is a won't, but I'll give you your world. Let's speak in hypotheticals. So hypothetically speaking, there are three boys in a locker room. Hypothetically speaking, what usually happens in a locker room? People change in a locker room. They undress. It should be a private space. Hypothetically speaking, right, sir? Mr. Spence, you paying attention?
19: I am.
1: Okay, great. So hypothetically speaking, is that correct?
19: Hypothetically speaking.
1: Super. Great.
19: I'm just to clarify. Hypothetically speaking,
1: no, hypothetically
19: students change in locker rooms and should be able to change.
1: Right, it's kind of a private space, right? Yeah, good. I'm glad we agree. So let me get this. In what universe, hypothetically speaking, would it make sense to you for a biological female, or anyone for that matter, to come in and begin videotaping me, and then the three boys that hypothetically in your world got videotaped, got a 10-day suspension, and the perpetrator, you know, the biological female in the boys' bathroom that's supposed to be a safe space, which you say is completely unacceptable to film in safe places, could you explain in what realm, what universe, hypothetically speaking, that biological female would receive a lesser sentence? The person that does the filming gets, say, hypothetically, a one-day in-school suspension, hypothetically. But the victims that got filmed got a 10-day suspension, hypothetically. What's your response to that hypothetical question?
19: Our school division would not discipline students absent a violation of our disciplinary policies.
1: Excuse me? What the heck does that mean? So in what realm does that make sense to you?
19: A violation of our discipline.
1: So what realm does that make sense to you, sir?
19: Our school division.
1: That's a great answer to a question I didn't ask.
19: Students absent a violation of
1: okay,
19: our discipline.
1: The victims got a 10-day suspension, hypothetically. The person, the biological female that did the filming, got a one-day suspension, hypothetically. You're telling me that's okay? That's tolerable? That's cool? That's acceptable?
19: As I said before, our school district would
1: You're
19: not
1: weak.
19: Discipline students.
1: You are extremely weak, pathetic, and thank God my children didn't go to your school.
19: I disagree with your characterization.
1: You can disagree hypothetically.
20: The gentlelady's time has expired.
16: You know, as some of you may be, you know, sort of put off this early in the morning by the sarcasm that was displayed there by Michigander Lisa McClain. I'm from Michigan. I speak Michigan sarcasm. That hit home with me. I know exactly who she is, and I know exactly what she achieved there. It's the Michigan knows two things, championship college football and sarcasm. You see, because the hypothetical that she just laid out wasn't hypothetical at all. That's an actual situation that happened in Loudoun County, where three boys were in the locker room changing. A girl pretending to be a boy came in and was videoing on her smartphone those boys. The boys were caught on video saying, "Why is there a girl in here? I don't feel comfortable taking off my clothes with a girl in here." And because they said, why is a girl in here? I don't feel comfortable taking my clothes off in front of a girl. Those boys got suspended. The boys got suspended. That's not a hypothetical. And that's why Lisa McClain was laying it out the way that she was. But she's right to characterize Dr. Spence as weak. Not just weak, but also ideologically dangerous. And do we have the last clip of Dr. Spence here talking about bathroom policies? Yeah, let's do this. So then Representative Randy Fine asked Dr. Spence a very critically important question about these policies that makes it all make sense. Here, take a listen.
20: I want to move on to Loudoun County Public Schools. Dr. Spence, do you use the women's restroom?
19: Of course not.
20: Why not?
19: Because I would never use a woman's restroom. I'm a male.
20: Because you're a man. Wow, that's a great thing. Right. So why do you think men should be able to use the restroom in Loudoun County Public Schools?
19: I don't.
20: Okay, but they do. They do, and we've got incident over and over. Look, I could say I'm an NBA athlete. That doesn't make it true. Yeah. You allow men to use the women's restroom over and over and over again. And you can argue insanely whether that's okay or not, but I have a question. In 2025, you had an issue where a woman went into the restroom, and three boys that were there were unhappy about it because they were being recorded. Initially, the boys got in trouble. The girl who was pretending to be a boy did not. Why did the girl pretending to be a boy who filmed boys in their restroom, why was there no discipline for that student? Why did the people complaining about the girl coming into the boys' restroom get in trouble, but not the girl who was filming? Not even saying whether they should go in the bathroom or not, but they were filming. It's on film. Why did that student not get in trouble?
19: Sure. So, challenging for me to discuss the specifics of it, but if you'll allow, challenging for me to discuss the specifics of individual student discipline, as you would understand, but I'm going to say broadly two things. One, what you've stated is factually inaccurate.
20: Did the girl not film the students? That's wrong? There was no filming?
19: That's not what I'm saying.
20: I'm asking, was a student filming other students, and is that allowed in your school district?
19: Let me say this broadly, in general. Our policies do not permit filming in
20: okay,
19: our
20: so when a student if, did if it, I, why did that student not suffer any disciplinary conduct for doing that?
19: Again, factually inaccurate. What I would say is,
20: so you're saying that student was disciplined for filming those other students?
19: I'm not going to talk about specific.
20: Understood. I wouldn't talk about it either if I was you.
16: The premise of the entire setup was exquisite. Do you go to the women's room? No, I do not. Why don't you go to the women's room? Because I'm a man. Aha. Aha. Nick Minock, reporter here in Washington, D.C., joins us in the next hour to break this down, explain exactly what's next in this story. And I sure hope you're looking at your local school board and superintendent and the policies in your school system. This is okay.
21: No one likes saying that last goodbye to the furry friend they've loved for years. 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
22: This is Ed Morrissey of HotAir.com for Town Hall. The Iranian regime has waged war against the United States for nearly 47 years. The president clearly thought that we had sufficiently weakened the regime and he'd be able to strike a deal. Indeed, he spent 60 days trying, but the shootdown of our Apache helicopter may have changed things. The Iranian regime has given Trump plenty of reasons to walk away from the negotiating table, starting from the very first hours of the so-called ceasefire in the Persian Gulf. The Houthi violated the agreement from the very start, imposing an extortionate fee system for sailing through the international waters of the Strait of Hormuz and firing on commercial vessels that refused to comply. Trump has invested a lot of his credibility and trust in the IRGC's negotiations. Now, however, Trump sounds as though he suddenly woke up to the sunk cost fallacy, saying they've taken too long and now they will have to pay the price. I've said it before, I'll say it again. This war has to be fought to the finish. I'm Ed Morrissey.
2: Scott Jennings sees business as usual in California.
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16: It's been fascinating to see Democrats rationalize the fact that they just nominated a guy with a Nazi tattoo who wished the death upon American soldiers fighting the Taliban in Afghanistan, who claims that Chris Kyle, the most decorated sniper in American history, was actually a psychopathic murderer and killed civilians in Iraq, has a verified record of physical abuse against women, including emotional torture against various women in his life, who has now admitted publicly that just weeks after getting married, he was engaged in sexual text messaging with other women, possibly up to a dozen of those women. And that's just in the last couple of years, including having an active dating account on an app that focuses on what's called Predator's Paradise, this thing. It's called Kick. And people have been arrested for preying on underage girls. And by the way, that's all the OPPO research that's come out during the Democrats' primary. Republicans haven't released any of this stuff. Seeing them rationalize the support that they've now decided they have to throw Graham Plattner's way has been a fascinating insight into who these people are and how craven they are for power. And how much they hate Donald Trump, yes, but even more so you for voting for Donald Trump. I mean, how much do you have to hate the electorate of this country to convince yourselves and try to convince others that Graham Plattner is fit for office? I think the question answers itself. James Carville appeared on Chris Cuomo's podcast. Chris Cuomo looked a lot like Marlon Brando in Apocalypse Now. I don't know what's going on with this guy. He's like in a cave with a beam of light shining on his face, like he's some sort of maniacal serial killer. Setting that aside, though, what's most enlightening about this exchange is what James Carville has to say. We'll stop and start a bit, but let's begin. James Carville explaining the Graham Plattner phenomenon to everybody.
5: If you went and you had four deployments and it have some kind of effect on your mentality,
6: well,
5: it would be.
6: He had PTS and he struggled, and that explains a lot of his earlier stuff.
5: I understand that. And that's the larger issues. He's dealing with this

0: line to be qualified to be a United States senator. And by the way, it would be one thing if Graham Plattner were running on an entire platform of, I'm a vet, I've got mental health problems, and I want to go to the Senate to help other vets with mental health problems, because that's not what he's running on. He's running on the same anti-oligarch billionaire kind of un-American, anti-free market Marxist garbage that Bernie Sanders has been running on for over three decades. There's nothing new about anything Graham Plattner is saying. In fact, it's over 100 years old. You can read the original. It was written in a library at Oxford by Karl Marx. Was it Oxford or Cambridge? I'm not sure which library. But he was a freeloader, too, by the way. Karl Marx also lived off of his parents while he wrote his manifesto. Just like Graham Plattner, who, by the way, does live off his parents. He also lives off of you because he's a 100% disabled veteran. He doesn't lead with that very often either. He claims he's an oyster farmer, even though his oyster farm is relatively new and only has one client, his mommy. That's fine. Set that all aside. James Carville is making the case that we need to have someone with mental illness in the United States Senate. I think we do already, by the way. His name's Dick Durbin. All right, a little bit more from James Carville.
1: Be more instructive of the point that it doesn't matter because he's right about what's wrong, so people aren't going to analyze him the way they analyze somebody else.
2: And you make alliances. So let's go back. Franklin Roosevelt, Winston Churchill. Who did they work with? Well, Joseph Stalin.
1: Mm-hmm.
2: Well, this is saying, but because there was a larger good here. There was something else. We couldn't, you know, today's progressives, well, my God, Stalin killed, he was even worse than Hitler. He may have been, but they perceived that the threat. And I think correctly, and we never go in history and say, well, I just can't like Franklin Roosevelt because he sent Stalin billions of tons of equipment. Or Churchill snuck off during the war to meet with him in Moscow. Or he was at Yalta. He was at Tehran. He was at, you name it, Tehran. When you saw something like this, sometimes you make alliances that you would not have made under a different set of circumstances.
0: And there it is. That's the American Democratic Party today. 11th day of June, 2026. That's who they are. Hey, you make alliances with people to defeat the enemy. Roosevelt and Churchill, they made an alliance with Stalin because Hitler was the greater enemy, and that's where we are now. Sure, Graham Plattner is like Stalin, but we got to defeat Hitler. That would be you.
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1: News this hour from Town Hall. I'm Ron Taylor. A federal judge indefinitely blocks President Trump's $1.8 billion anti-weaponization fund.
2: That fund was for compensating people who claim to be victims of a weaponized government. Acting Attorney General Todd Blanche says the government is scrapping its plans for the fund after bipartisan backlash. Attorneys for the plaintiffs aren't satisfied by Blanche's assurances that the fund won't move forward. U.S. District Judge Leonie Brinkema previously agreed to temporarily block President Donald Trump's Republican administration from proceeding with the fund for at least 2 weeks. Brinkema gave the parties a week to negotiate an agreement for Blanche to submit a sworn declaration the administration won't revive the fund. I'm Haya Pinjwani.
1: A fire at a massive medical equipment warehouse in Northern California has left major damage.
3: Tracy Deputy Fire Chief Brian Bagley said there were no casualties from a fire at a million-square-foot medical equipment warehouse in Northern California, but firefighters were hindered by sprinklers and hydrants that weren't flowing.
4: They did not recognize any fire sprinkler activations at all throughout the entire facility.
3: Crews were forced to connect to city hydrants instead. Responders also had to knock down fires nearby sparked by embers. Bagley warned of possible disruptions for medical supply customers.
4: This was the main distribution center for all medical supplies.
3: Smoke from the fire could be seen for miles. Officials recommended residents stay indoors. Audio courtesy KGO. I'm Jennifer King.
1: President Trump said on Truth Social yesterday that U.S. Southern Command carried out a swift and lethal kinetic strike to successfully execute Hector Rosenthwart Guerrero Flores, also known as Nino Guerrero. The president said the mission was closely coordinated with the Venezuelan government, highlighting the U.S.'s shifting relationship with Venezuela since its former leader was removed in an American military operation earlier in the year, Defense Secretary Hegseth saying that the strike took place earlier this week. News and analysis at townhall.com.
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1: At least three tornadoes have battered communities outside Chicago, leaving homes and ripping down trees and power lines.
7: Twisters have pounded communities near Chicago, leveling homes and ripping down power poles. Storms have also grounded flights and knocked out power for hundreds of thousands across the Midwest and Northeast. A large funnel cloud swept through Merrillville, Illinois, located about 33 miles southeast of Chicago.
1: Correspondent Andrew Stewart. The Justice Department has determined that Paramount Skydance's proposed acquisition of Warner Brothers Discovery is unlikely to be harmful to consumers. The agency said yesterday that an investigation by antitrust regulators concluded that the merger would increase competition in areas like video streaming, giving consumers more options. It also found that the merger is not likely to harm competition in the film industry. More news and analysis at townhall.com. The government's evacuation of one U.S. citizen from an isolated Pacific island is drawing attention to the strain on the State Department's budget for unforeseen emergencies. Correspondent Ben Thomas files this report from Washington.
8: The Trump administration put up $750,000 to charter a private yacht to evacuate a single American citizen from a remote island in the South Pacific. She'd been aboard a cruise ship where a deadly outbreak of hantavirus occurred. The woman had gotten off the ship before passengers fell ill. She traveled to Pitcairn Island, which has no airport. British authorities had sought U.S. assistance to get her out when it was determined she may have been exposed to hantavirus. Along with rapid evacuations from the Middle East and possible Ebola evacuations, the State Department's budget for unseen emergencies is at its lowest level in 7 years. Ben Thomas, Washington.
1: 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I'm Ron Taylor reporting.
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17: We're live from your nation's capital here at our flagship station, WMAL, but we are being beamed around the world and certainly most importantly across all 50 states here live on the nationally syndicated O'Connor and Company. We're in the Relief Factor studios and I'm Larry O'Connor. I'm still just giggling that James Carville and the Democrats have now reduced themselves with discussing grab platter. It's like, well, you know, we made a deal with Stalin to stop Hitler, so what are you going to do? That's where they are. And Susan Collins is the most centrist senator of any flavor in the Senate. She's more centrist than Democrats. She's more centrist than Republicans. Let this be a lesson to every Republican in the Senate. When they try to pull you over and say, oh, be bipartisan, work with us, we want to be your friend, be a centrist. And this is how they treat you. They'll rally around the guy with a Nazi tattoo to defeat you. There is never, ever, ever any benefit to reaching across the aisle and working with these people. They are not your friends. Coming up, we are going to speak in the third hour with KT McFarland about what's going on in Iran. Nick Minock, local reporter in D.C., to talk about the hearing yesterday with school superintendents, all coming up here on O'Connor and Company. Joining us right now, we interviewed him multiple times when he was the co-chair of the Republican National Committee. Now, he's a highfalutin nominee for Senate in his home state of North Carolina. Michael Whatley joins us now. Mr. Whatley, thanks for joining us. I got to get it out of the way. Do you have a Nazi tattoo? Apparently, we have to ask this now of candidates for Senate.
18: I do not. You know, I think you're going to have to ask that question for Roy Cooper. It's his silence on Graham Platner is pretty surprising because he is not going to talk about any of the downsides there. In fact, he's just going to run with him on the exact same record. And think about James Tallarico. You look at the field the Democrats are putting together right now. It is a left-wing Hall of Fame.
17: Yeah, it seems like Cooper right now is benefiting from a little bit in the polls just because North Carolinians know him, I guess. But when you're running for the United States Senate, you sort of, I mean, by definition, Mr. Cooper is going to have to abandon North Carolina principles and get in line with Bernie Sanders and Chuck Schumer. I don't think those two are very popular there in the Tar Heel State.
18: Well, I think candidate Cooper's running pretty far away right now from Governor Cooper because as governor, he took a number of left-wing positions that the people of North Carolina really don't like. This is a guy who raised taxes every chance he could. This is a guy who vetoed tax cuts. This is a guy who's now you know, saying that he wants to, you know, reverse the one big beautiful bill. This is a guy who let criminals out of jail. This is a guy who put him back on the streets again and again and again. This is a guy who went out and marched with the protesters back in March of 2020. He vetoed the Parents' Bill of Rights. He vetoed legislation to keep boys out of girls' sports and men out of women's locker rooms. So,
14: jeez,
18: you know, candidate Cooper today does not really like, you know, Governor Cooper from back when he was in office.
17: Yeah, boy, that's the Hall of Fame of left-wing radical positions. It's funny, I had a friend in North Carolina. I live in Maryland near the Annapolis area, and during COVID, it was horrible up here. And I remember talking to a friend who lived in the Outer Banks saying, well, at least you're in a red state down there in North Carolina. He says, oh, no, Cooper is like Cuomo in New York. Things were really bad under his leadership during COVID, weren't they?
18: They were. There was a significant shutdown longer than any other southern states. And the learning loss from the kids in school was absolutely dramatic. You know, there were a number of key lawsuits that were brought because he tried to shut down churches while leaving restaurants and bars open, things along those lines. It was very draconian, and it really hurt the North Carolina economy and our kids.
17: Now, what right now, as you're going across the state and you're meeting voters and you're trying to introduce yourself to them and explain why your ideas are more in line with North Carolinians, what are they telling you is the most important issue for them at the moment?
18: You know, really, there's two issues that we got to talk about. Number one is obviously going to always be the economy, and we want policies that are going to allow people to make more and keep more. We want to make sure that we're bringing down prices, we're bringing down taxes. We also want to make sure that we're creating more jobs and better jobs, and people can take home more money, right? And then the second issue that we hear repeatedly is the government's number one job. The number one priority for any government, whether it's local, state, or federal, is keeping its citizens safe. And Roy Cooper was an abject failure in terms of keeping our communities safe. You know, he went out and marched with the protesters back in 2020 rather than calling in the National Guard to protect our cities. He created cashless bail and pretrial release, brought them to North Carolina, and put criminals back on the streets again and again and again. And then in January, February of 2021, he released 4,200 criminals onto the streets, hardened criminals out of North Carolina prisons because he didn't want them to get COVID.
17: Yeah.
18: And of course, as soon as these guys were back on the streets, they went on a rampage. 2,200 of them were rearrested within 2 years for rape, for murder, you know, and crimes, aggravated assault, sexual assault, assault with a deadly weapon. And the list goes on and on and on. But the fact that he put these guys back on the streets because he didn't want them to get COVID is truly inexplicable and frankly disqualifying when you're running for Senate.
17: Yeah, I need to drill down on that story a little bit more, and I need North Carolinians to know about this because, listen, I understand governors across the country got some pretty bad advice. You also had some governors who ignored that really bad advice and said, yeah, that doesn't make sense to me. A lot of governors were told they needed to release prisoners from their prison system because of COVID, because of social distancing, all that. Right or wrong, I think it's wrong, but right or wrong, I would think you would prioritize certain criminals for early release, you know, like, oh, you're here for shoplifting, you're here for car theft. Is it true that, like, and I hate to say it out loud, I mean, it's morning time, but child rapists, like people who had sexually assaulted children made the cut under Governor Roy Cooper?
18: They did, you know, and I think it's really important to point out that Roy Cooper has never explained to the people of North Carolina why he did this. He never explained why the criminals that he released were picked out and put on a list.
17: Yeah, and I think a pretty simple question. What judgment did you use here? What was your criteria? Give us some transparency here.
18: Yeah, you know, and we've seen reports that up to 70 of the people that he released had committed murder or killed somebody. 53 of them were serving life sentences. And of course, as soon as this group of people were put back on the streets and they went back on their crime spree across the state,
17: wow.
18: You know, we have, you know, probably the most famous guy on that list, DeCarlos Brown Jr., who got rearrested and re-released 13 more times before he got on a light rail car in Charlotte last year and brutally murdered a beautiful Ukrainian refugee,
17: that's right,
18: Irina Zarotska. you know, and President Trump brought Irena's mother to the State of the Union address this year. You know, her daughter should still be alive. That monster should have never been on the streets. And you kind of wish that the story ended there, but it didn't, because there were 24 others that went on to murder, you know, people after Cooper released him out of jail.
17: And they had their day in court. They were convicted by a jury. The system worked until Roy Cooper went in and upended the system for God knows what reason. And at the very least, he should explain that. Michael Whatley's our guest. He's a Republican nominee for Senate in North Carolina. Listen, this election is certainly going to be about Mr. Cooper's record, and I think you're doing a good job of reminding people how dismal it is. What about you? Well, if you got to the U.S. Senate, what would your priorities be for the people of North Carolina? What do you want to focus on?
18: Yeah, we've got three priorities. Number one, we want people to make more and we want them to keep more. We want to have job creation policies, tax policies, trade policies, and regulatory policies that are going to bring better jobs, more jobs to North Carolina so people can make more and take it home. Secondly, you know, in that bucket, we want to make sure that people are going to keep more. So we want lower taxes and we want lower costs. The second thing we want to do is focus on that, keeping our community safe, keeping our kids safe. And we've got to back the blue and we've got to make sure that criminals are going to be behind bars where they belong. You know, we want to make sure that we have policies that are going to allow our kids to go to school in a safe, secure environment, and they're going to learn and they're going to have a future ahead of them. Mm-hmm. Finally, we've got about 100,000 men and women in uniform in North Carolina, almost 10% of all of our armed services, Army, Navy, Air Force, Marines, and Coast Guard, are based in North Carolina. We need to make sure that they have what they need to protect our interests and our allies around the world, and I'm going to fight very hard for that.
17: Finally, Michael Whatley, there's only about a minute left here, but, you know, famously, North Carolina lost a lot of manufacturing in the textile industries and other industries during Barack Obama's reign of terror, offshoring so much manufacturing to China. How has the president's tariffs affected that? Because President Trump's tariffs, he has specifically cited North Carolina as a place where manufacturing should be revived and can be revived. How is that policy working?
18: Well, look, you're absolutely right that under NAFTA, North Carolina got hit absolutely in the teeth, and USMCA is a much better deal. The president's focus on making sure that we're onshoring jobs and bringing them back to North Carolina is important for us, and we want to make sure that we have overall trade policies that are really going to help our manufacturers, our small businesses, and particularly our farmers by opening up market access around the world for us.
17: If you end up serving with Graham Plattner in the Senate, God forbid, Mr. Whatley, how's that relationship going to work out?
18: I can assure we're not going to have many votes that we're going to have in common.
17: That's fair to say. That's fair. You know, honestly, there's your campaign slogan. Roy Cooper will vote with Graham Plattner.
18: Yeah, look. I'm going to be a conservative champion for North Carolina and an ally for President Trump in the Senate.
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17: We hear a lot about the homeless crisis in America. As you know, the style book on this program is to refer to the people who are living in cardboard boxes or tents, oftentimes very expensive tents, on our city sidewalks or on public lands, on city parks, schools, what have you, where they're urinating on the street, defecating on the street, even fornicating on the street, doing drugs in open air. What they call shelters, even though they're not shelters at all, or encampments. I do love the term encampments. We refer to them as criminal vagrants because that is the legal term for people who are violating the criminal vagrancy laws in every single city, county, and state in this country. There are laws against this. And if it continues in the city you live in, it's because your elected officials are cowards and they refuse to enforce the law. It's plain and simple. But if you don't like criminal vagrants, you can go with hobo, tramp, bum, what have you. I do like what these people used to be called that. And there was some shame. There was some public shame. And then somebody came along in the 70s or 80s and said, there's no shame in living on the street. No. Actually, there really is. It's not safe. It's amazing how many behaviors we engage in because we fear public shame. Think about it. I mean, we all wear clothes, don't we? We all make sure that our private parts are covered when we go to the grocery store. Why? Because we don't want to be publicly shamed. Oh, and we have laws against it, too, unless, again, you live in a city run by Democrats where they won't enforce those laws either. All right, that's fine. At some point in the 70s, they said, oh, there's no shame in living that lifestyle on the street. By the way, people who live that lifestyle on the street have some things in common. They're either addicts, or they have mental health issues, or they're criminals. There is a small segment who truly, truly don't want to be there and are on tough times. They've fallen on hard luck, lost their job. Guess what they do? They go and try to get help. And when they go to a shelter and the shelter says, yeah, we got a bed for you. We'll take care of you. We'll get you back on your feet. But you got to be clean. You can't be drunk. You can't bring drugs in here. You can't bring weapons in here. If you're truly falling on hard times, if you truly want help and not want to live on the street and you really want to get back up on your feet, you'll follow those rules, won't you? Of course you will. But you've been told, oh, but there, but for the grace of God, go you. Yeah, that could be you living on the street. No, it couldn't. No, it couldn't. Look yourself in the mirror. You know that you would make different choices. You know that you would fix your life. All that being said, the mayor of Seattle is a Marxist. And she said she was going to run for office, get elected, and she was going to fix the problem. And so she's rolled out her first solution. It's called a tiny home village. It's opened in an abandoned lot. And, well, here she is talking about these little, well, porta-potties that people are going to live in. Here we go.
0: The recovery is really complicated and difficult. And so we're not demanding that people be, you know, abstinent when they enter this village.
2: There are thousands of people sleeping unsheltered on our streets. Yes, we are failing. We are failing. Collectively, we are failing.
17: Yeah, they are failing, and they're going to continue to fail, because I hope you heard that. If you're an addict, you don't have to kick the habit to live in these things. These things look like giant porta-potties. They're death camps, frankly. It's like living in a cardboard box, except it's got aluminum sides. And this was all set up through an organization. This is called the Bayside Enhanced Shelter. It's 75 locations right now. It was set up by an organization called Everyone Deserves Housing. And the city of Seattle has set aside $17.5 million for this project. $17.5 million for people to live in little boxes, 70 square feet, each of them. They call it a pallet shelter because it's the size of a pallet. And you can do drugs in it. You can have sex in it. You can turn tricks in it. You can continue your life of crime in it. Imagine what the smell is like in there, by the way. And, oh, their goal is 1,000 units, right? $17.5 million, just off the top of my head, divided by 1,000, means each one of these little porta-potties costs $17,500 of taxpayer money. But here's the real punchline. So far, they've only opened 75 of them. I can't do that off the top of my head, but it appears to be a lot of money. $230,000 per in Seattle. That is the solution. That's what comes.
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17: I'm Larry O'Connor, O'Connor & Company, here in the Relief Factor Studios, which, by the way, is much bigger than one of those temporary little cubicles they're putting out for the criminal vagrants of Seattle. It's a beautiful space, the Relief Factor Studios. Coming up in the next hour, we've got Katie McFarlane talking about the latest in Iran and the military strikes there, where things are with negotiations. Yesterday, we previewed a hearing that was going to happen on Capitol Hill. It did happen. It had to do with select superintendents of schools from across the country to talk about their policies and about how they are, well, they're doing things behind parents' backs. Parents want to have a say in how their children are raised, especially something as private and personal and important and values-driven as sexuality and what gender they identify as when they go to public schools. School systems right now all across the country are going around parents' backs, keeping secrets from parents about things so private and personal. And it's not just San Francisco, L.A., Chicago. Right here in the nation's capital, in what was once a rather conservative enclave, Loudoun County, their superintendent spoke about these policies. His name is Aaron Spence. And here, take a look at this exchange with Congressman Bob Onder.
9: Dr. Spence, yes or no, should biological men be allowed in locker rooms with biologic women or girls?
10: Transgender women should be allowed in women's spaces.
9: That's a yes. So biologic men should be able to go into locker rooms and shower rooms with biologic girls.
10: Federal law requires it, yes.
9: No, it doesn't.
10: Yes, it does.
9: No, Title IX is not, in fact, quite the opposite. Title IX requires you to protect women and girls. Dr. Sue,
10: may I respond?
9: Should biologic men or women, you gave me the yes, you answered my question.
17: Wow, that was a telling moment, I think, and also probably a really, really surprising revelatory moment for our next guest. Nick Minock is a reporter for ABC 7 WJLA here in the D.C. area, because Nick, that's what his voice sounds like. You've been trying to get this guy to answer questions for years now, and there it was. He actually, what you've got to do, Nick, is not be a reporter. You've got to be a congressman and subpoena Dr. Spence. So there's the solution. Thanks for joining us.
11: Hey, good morning, Larry. And I'll tell you what, other reporters and I tried to ask Mr. Spence questions after that hearing because, you know, they have to come out after the hearing's done. But he went out a back way and avoided me and other reporters. He makes over $500,000, over $500,000. Yeah. He took the members of Congress questions but avoided the reporters like us.
17: Wow. Amazing. And at the crux of the matter, I think, much was discussed about the policies there with regard to transgender facilities, bathrooms. There have been so many incidents across Northern Virginia and most specifically in Loudoun County. When Dr. Spence revealed there under oath that he believes it is federal law to accommodate biological men and women, regardless of what their how they were born, what physical equipment they have, that they need to be accommodated in whatever facility they ask. That was revealing, I think, and that might sort of be the roadmap for these lawsuits that are pending.
11: Mm-hmm. Yeah. The superintendent of Loudoun County and the Chicago and San Francisco superintendents often said throughout that hearing when grilled on these policies that it's the law. They did not get into specifics, these superintendents, on what case law that they're relying on. There was one case the superintendent cited, but as Ian Pryor, who is an attorney, has said over and over and over again, and you know, and Ian is also a Loudoun County parent, that case that the superintendent cites does not force school systems to have these policies at all.
17: It's a choice.
11: Exactly.
17: Yeah. And it did seem to me, as I know you were there and you monitored the entire hearing, but it seemed like the superintendents were all on the same page, almost like they you know, checked each other's notes beforehand and made sure that they all had the same story. Is that the impression you got?
11: Well, for, I think, the first hour and a half or 2 hours, what you would see is a member of Congress asking the Chicago superintendent a question or the San Francisco superintendent a question first, and then Superintendent Aaron Spence would answer second or third. And what I saw over and over and over again is it seemed that Superintendent Spence copied and pasted the answer to the superintendent who answered first, as if he's like, well, they accepted their answer, so that's what I'm going to regurgitate.
17: Right.
11: You saw that for the first like hour and a half, 2 hours of that hearing. But after a while, you started to see some members of Congress take him to task, like Congresswoman Lisa McClain, Congressman Mark Harris, Congressman Randy Fine. They seem to get under his skin a little bit.
17: Yeah. He also made a claim here, and this is a story that has gotten worldwide attention. Nick Minaj may have been the first reporter to break it. This has to do with a young girl who identified as a boy, went into a boys' facility, a locker room, recorded on her smartphone these boys. The boys were caught saying, "Why is there a girl in here? I don't feel comfortable with a girl in here." The boys ended up getting suspended. That got adjudicated. I think they reached a settlement on that. But the superintendent yesterday, Nick Minaj, said that the girl had been disciplined as well. I had missed that part of the story. Can you shed some light on that?
11: So what I heard is that the girl got an in-school suspension. We don't know how many days. Usually in-school suspensions are a couple days, maybe one day. But these boys, out of school suspension for 10 days, it would go on their permanent record. Keep in mind the age of these students. They're going into their junior year, which is when they're applying for college. So that has an impact when they're sending their transcripts to colleges and things like that. And not only that, is Loudoun County Public Schools went after these boys for Title IX violations for months. Yet when the parents of those boys, who were recorded by the girl in the locker room, asked that LCPS also launch a Title IX investigation into the girl, LCPS declined. And so her in-school suspension was because she recorded the boys in the locker room, and that in-school suspension, I believe, happened only because of our reporting, and people were outraged. Like, why is there a girl in the boys' locker room filming boys in the locker room, if they were even a boy, that is a clear violation of school policy.
17: So let me just flip the script here. If a teenage boy goes into the girls' locker room with his smartphone and makes videos of those girls while they're in the process of getting undressed in the locker room, and the girls complain that there's a boy in their locker room making videos of girls, and by the way, this sounds like a script out of, you know, a Porky's movie from the 80s and 90s or something. The girls complain about the boy in the locker room. The boy gets a one-day in-school suspension. The girls, for complaining, get suspended for 10 days and get it goes on their permanent record. It sounds absurd, Nick, because it is absurd.
11: Right. These boys who complained and were uncomfortable with a girl in their locker room got a far larger punishment than the girl recording them.
17: Absolutely.
11: And keep in mind, this wasn't just, you know, one time she went into the locker room.
17: Right.
11: It was nearly the entire school year. For all we know, she's still doing it. She's going into the locker room with other boys. And the boys in the locker room saw what happened to these other boys. So they're probably afraid to speak out about it. And that's what we see a lot. Now, I know there, I'll tell you this, there were a lot of students who wanted to be in that hearing room because they're fed up with these policies. They see it every day, but they are terrified of retaliation from Loudoun County Public Schools. So they did not attend. They did not go. Some of them are playing sports. Some of them are, you might recall about a month ago, we did a story about how more than 40 students were filmed in a bathroom at a school.
17: Yes, I wanted to ask if you had an update on that story where somebody was bringing a smartphone into these bi-gender restrooms and recording through the stalls, right?
11: That's right. And so some of the victims wanted to be at that hearing, but they were afraid that LCPS would retaliate if they showed up. So, I mean, that's what we're dealing with in Loudoun County Public Schools, hearing from parents and students that they're now afraid to speak up because of what LCPS has done to those Stonebridge boys that we just talked about.
17: And I need to remind our audience nationwide that you need to look at your local school system. If this is happening in Loudoun County, Virginia, and it's been happening for years now, I guarantee you it's happening in your local school system as well. It just doesn't get much attention. Because, A, it's not in your nation's capital, and also you probably don't have a reporter like Nick Minaj on the scene. That's why we're grateful to have him. Nick, what is the political pressure like right now in Loudoun County? Not just Loudoun County, actually, because there are multiple systems across Northern Virginia who are now, you know, at odds with the federal government over these very Title IX issues. There are lawsuits there. There's funding from the federal government being withheld. what is this political climate like, and what's the end result of this hearing? Is Congress going to get involved in stopping funding for districts like this?
11: Yeah, I asked a few members of Congress if that was something they were looking at. They said they are. But I'll tell you this, last July, so almost a year ago, I sat down with Secretary of Education Linda McMahon, and when she announced that five Northern Virginia school systems were violating Title IX with their bathroom and locker room policies that allow students to choose the facilities they use, not on biological sex, but on chosen gender identity. So that was almost a year ago, and she threatened to withhold funds from those school systems if they don't comply. And her department has done that with other school systems across the country, threatening federal funding. Well, Loudoun County would tell you that almost, you know, this has been going on for a year, they haven't lost a single dollar.
17: Mm.
11: So I don't know where this goes. I don't know if federal funding will actually be withheld or not, because we've been, I mean, the Department of Education has been breathing down the neck of Loudoun County Public Schools for a year now on these policies. LCPS hasn't changed them at all. And from what I'm hearing is that school board members who support these policies feel emboldened because nothing has happened. They haven't faced any consequence whatsoever for having these policies legally or from the feds. So for now, and I guess for the foreseeable future, these policies will continue in Loudoun County Public Schools unless people elect new school board members.
17: Yeah, and have those school board members actually hold your superintendents up to some pretty harsh scrutiny. What is the climate like? We only have about 30 seconds, but is Dr. Spence in any danger here? Because it wasn't a great performance. You know, when your superintendent is making national news, this is not the reason why you want him to make national news. You want it to be because your test scores are great and everyone's, you know, the literacy rates are up. What's the climate like for Dr. Spence in Loudoun County?
11: Well, I think parents, many of them still continue to be very upset with these policies and other things. They want the school systems to focus on reading, math, those types of core subjects, not these other topics. You will find some parents who love the job he's doing, and they like these policies. But if you ask the school board, he's doing a great job. They just gave him a raise on Monday.
17: Wow. I'd like that gig. Nick Minock, always great to talk to you, my friend. Thank you. Keep up the great work.
11: Thank you.
17: Coming up, Jasmine Crockett has thoughts about Carmelo Anthony and the murder conviction, and her thoughts are, wait for it, well, you'll see.
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13: This is Ed Morrissey of HotAir.com for Town Hall. The Iranian regime has waged war against the United States for nearly 47 years. The president clearly thought that we had sufficiently weakened the regime and he'd be able to strike a deal. Indeed, he spent 60 days trying, but the shootdown of our Apache helicopter may have changed things. The Iranian regime has given Trump plenty of reasons to walk away from the negotiating table, starting from the very first hours of the so-called ceasefire in the Persian Gulf. Tahiti violated the agreement from the very start, imposing an extortionate fee system for sailing through the international waters of the Strait of Hormuz and firing on commercial vessels that refused to comply. Trump has invested a lot of his credibility and trust in the IRGC's negotiations. Now, however, Trump sounds as though he suddenly woke up to the sunk cost fallacy, saying they've taken too long and now they will have to pay the price. I've said it before, I'll say it again. This war has to be fought to the finish. I'm Ed Morrissey.
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15: 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The trend that we're accelerating, economists have underestimated job growth now. Three straight months, as noted. 3 months average, widely considered a more reliable gauge.
14: 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The Answer.
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17: As you know, Carmelo Anthony was convicted of murder in Texas. This is the story of a young teenage boy, Austin Metcalf, who during a track meet encountered Carmelo Anthony inside a tent for his high. It's. I know it seems petty and it seems stupid, but it was a high school rivalry. This is Texas. Go watch Friday Night Lights. You'll get it. And on one side there, you had a tent for students of one high school. Carmelo Anthony was a student from a rival high school and was inside that tent. Austin Metcalf said, "Hey, go under your own school's tent. This is our school's tent. Get out." Words were exchanged. Mr. Metcalf pushed Carmelo Anthony. He took out a knife and stabbed Austin Metcalf in the heart, murdering him. Jury convicted him of murder, sentenced him to 35 years. Jasmine Crockett is a congresswoman from Texas for a few more months. She's been districted out, and the voters of Texas have decided that she wasn't the right fit for them. They thought James Tallarico was a better representative of the Democrats in Texas. Make of that what you will. So Jasmine Crockett is going out with a bang. She wants a race war in this country. So here she is talking about the Carmelo Anthony issue on a podcast. Go ahead, Jasmine. What you got to say?
21: Black women, especially black women who have black male children, live in fear and agony every single day. A fear and agony that I promise you, the Metcalfs probably never spent a day living that way. Mm-hmm. And we're going to have just some real conversations about race in this country.
17: They don't want to have a real conversation about race at all. That's the last thing they want. I'd love to have a conversation about race, the one race, the human race. We're all children of God, created in his image. Your skin is darker than mine. That doesn't make us a different race. We're the same people. But I hope you caught what she just said there. Mothers in this country of black children have to live in fear, something that the Metcalfs would never have to experience. Their kid got murdered. The Metcalf, the way she's talking, you would think it was Carmelo Anthony who got murdered at the hands of Mr. Metcalf. It's the other way around. Oh, but the mothers of black children who may commit murders out there, they're dealing with grief that the victims of murder will never understand. To say something like that, you have to have such a warped moral view. Or you just have to want to instigate race wars in this country. It's one of the two, maybe both. Here's some more from Jasmine Crockett, the Martin Luther King of our time.
21: Was it a switch? I don't know what he had.
0: It was like a, it seemed like it was a multi-tool, almost like a Swiss Army.
21: Like with the, like with the little scissors and everything and whatever. Mm-hmm. So it was small. Mm-hmm. Well, I would argue the size of it alone, you wouldn't even think it's a deadly weapon.

0: with these people? A little bit more from Jasmine Crockett.
1: If a 300-pound man is beating me, like on top of me and beating me down, I'm not limited to fist. You know, I would argue that even the only time we go into things like people's hands being considered deadly weapons is typically like if they're a professional.
0: Like we're all getting stupider because of it. She's trying to use the self-defense argument, which was literally the argument that Carmelo Anthony's attorneys used in court and the jury convicted him. And nothing that she just described there was anything close to what happened at the crime scene. That's Jasmine Crockett. A few more months from now, we won't have to worry about her, except when they cast her to be on the set of The View every day. By the way, I want to take a quick opportunity to thank you all because we just broke our goal for sending kids to Angel Tree Camp this summer. Our goal was 162 kids, and we're now at 165 kids. That's right. We've got five more kids going to camp just in the last hour since I mentioned it. Let's keep this momentum going. 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
2: 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We go to the animal. 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

0: News This Hour from Town Hall. I'm Ron Taylor. With the United States and Iran moving towards signing a new agreement to end the current war, one Republican on Capitol Hill is saying he wants to see the fine print before any deal is finalized. On the Salem News program this week on Capitol Hill with Tony Perkins, Senator Lindsey Graham of South Carolina is concerned the initial reports say the agreement would allow so-called civilian enrichment of uranium to continue.
1: If there's any enrichment program allowed in the Trump deal, if they can enrich anywhere for any reason,

0: reason, that's a bad deal in my view. They will cheat after Trump leaves. So there's a lot of details to be fleshed out. But Israel's concerned, and quite frankly, I am too. I hope for a good deal. I pray for a good deal. But if it's not a good deal, I will say so.
1: Senator Graham's full interview will be heard when This Week on Capitol Hill is broadcast beginning at 10 a.m. Eastern Time later this morning on the Salem News Channel. Catapulted by the market debut of his rocket company SpaceX, Elon Musk is now the world's first trillionaire. That amount of money, all owned by just one person, was once unfathomable.
2: If you made $100,000 a year and saved every penny, it would take you 10 million years to match that wealth. His wealth will sit just shy of the gross domestic product of Poland, while completely eclipsing the entire annual economic output of Taiwan. Only about 21 countries have a GDP higher than $1 trillion today. So what does he plan on doing with all that cash? Musk says he doesn't plan to spend his $1 trillion fortune solely on himself. He'll instead use it to fund a permanent human settlement on Mars, and is first counting on SpaceX to get us there.
1: Correspondent Marissa Duhaney. President Trump said on Truth Social yesterday that U.S. Southern Command has carried out a swift and lethal kinetic strike to successfully execute Hector Rutherford Guerrero Flores, otherwise known as Nino Guerrero. News and analysis at townhall.com.
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1: The Government Accountability Office says improper payments keep climbing. More from correspondent Ken Lorman.
4: The GAO estimates $186 billion in improper payments in fiscal 2025, up $24 billion year over year, with total errors nearing $3 trillion since 2003. These include overpayments, ineligible recipients, and fraud. Annual fraud losses could top $500 billion. Auditing gaps, duplicate programs, and weak oversight highlighted during COVID relief remain key concerns. Ken Lorman reporting.
1: A federal judge has ruled the White House is allowed to stage a UFC show this weekend in an elaborate ring built already on the South Lawn to celebrate the nation's 250th anniversary on President Trump's 80th birthday. District Judge Amit Mehta ruled yesterday that organizers can use the White House lawn for the event Sunday. Breaking news.
5: Didn't catch the Jake Underwood show today. Here's what you missed.
6: We're talking to NASA Press Secretary Bethany Stevens. Looking beyond Artemis 3, what should Americans be excited about when it comes to space and exploring?
7: We're going to be going back to the moon. People are going to be living and working on the moon. Americans are going to be able to get online and just see a live feed of the moon base and what's happening on the moon base. They're going to see humans living, not just being on for a short period of time, but living on another world. 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
17: Welcome to This Week on Capitol Hill, your insider's guide to the story shaping Washington and the world. I'm your host, Tony Perkins.
18: We just made a great settlement of the war with Iran, so it was a big, very big thing. But we have a signing soon, and the documents are in pretty final shape. So we'll see. I'll see. Very good. Should be done. That should be done pretty quickly.
17: That was President Donald Trump once again saying the United States and Iran are on the cusp of a peace agreement. While the president has not publicly outlined the details of the proposed deal, Iranian media have released what they describe as a framework of the near-final 14-point agreement, and some of those reported provisions are raising concerns. South Carolina Senator Lindsey Graham joins us with his assessment. Also this week, Congress declined to extend a key foreign intelligence tool under the Foreign Intelligence Surveillance Act, commonly known as FISA. The surveillance tool has played an important role in identifying threats from hostile foreign actors, but repeated abuses have eroded public trust and complicated efforts to renew it. Florida Senator Rick Scott joins me to discuss what comes next. And in state news, 14 Republican attorneys general have sent a letter to the Environmental Protection Agencies, the EPA, urging it to fulfill its responsibility to protect America's drinking water from harmful contaminants, including chemical byproducts from the abortion drug mifepristone, which may be entering the nation's drinking water. Alabama Attorney General Steve Marshall joins us with more. And New York is making headlines with legislation awaiting Governor Kathy Hochul's signature that further advances gender ideology by replacing longstanding family terms such as mother and father in state law.
19: Basically, we're changing the laws of New York to get rid of the term mother, to get rid of the term father. These terms matter. We've gone down the rabbit hole and we've gone way too far to the point where it just seems like we're afraid to use terms that are so obvious. A mother is a mother. A father is a father.
17: That was New York Senator Dean Murray. We'll take a closer look at what the bill would do and why it is generating controversy. All of that and more coming up on This Week on Capitol Hill.
20: Today's edition of This Week on Capitol Hill is being presented by AARP.
17: The ink had barely dried on Reconciliation 2.0, signed into law by President Trump earlier this week, before the president began urging Congress to move on a third reconciliation package. The president wants the legislation to include additional defense funding and the Save America Act. House Republicans have already begun laying the groundwork for 3.0. Can Congress deliver, though, another major legislative victory before the midterm election cycle begins to dominate Washington? Joining us now is the Speaker of the House, Mike Johnson of Louisiana. Mr. Speaker, welcome back to This Week on Capitol Hill.
21: Hey, Tony, sorry for the informality. Working in the district in Louisiana today, so it's balmy and hot, but great folks down here. Glad to be home.
17: Well, I'm glad somebody made it home this weekend. All right, let's talk about 3.0. What's going to be the priorities for that?
21: Well, I tell you, you mentioned Reconciliation 2.0. You noted that we got it done this week, and it was a big thing, an important thing. And as we've noted, Democrats wanted to give $0 to border enforcement, border security, and the enforcement of federal immigration law. So we had to do it on our own. We had a signing ceremony in the Oval Office. I was standing right behind the president, and he noted, too, how crazy it is that we've come to this point where Democrats don't want to defend the homeland anymore. That's another reason why we have to do Reconciliation 3.0. We've got to get more of the priorities of the American people done. We have to do it on a party-line basis, I'm sad to say, Tony, because Democrats don't want to give the president a win, and thus the American people will win. So we have to go around them. And the only, as we've discussed many times, the only way around the 60-vote necessity of votes in the Senate is a bare 51 majority to use a reconciliation bill. So that's what we're working on right now in earnest. We've got some big priorities to squeeze in there, and I think we'll keep all the Republicans together to get that to the president's desk.
17: I mean, this is, I don't want this to be lost on our viewers and listeners, but, you know, since the 1980s, since the Budget Reconciliation Act was put in place, we've seen budget reconciliation used a couple of dozen times. I mean, this is now becoming the way that we're having to get things done because of the polarization in Washington, D.C.
21: Yeah, it really is a sad statement about the state of our national politics. And I want to point out, and I explain this to people all the time, the Republicans have not gotten radical or you know, too rigid or anything. We've always stood for the same core principles. The problem that we have in America is that the Democratic Party is unrecognizable to the one that it was just a couple of decades ago. They're going so far left that there's no common ground anymore. I mean, they're actually running, as we've discussed, there's many candidates out right now running for Congress as Marxists, openly avowed socialists, you know, really radical people. So it, what it means is to do just the basic functions of government. I mean, like funding the government. We have to do it on our own as just Republicans, as the grown-ups, as the common sense advocates in Washington to get the job done. And that's where we are.
17: Well, when you look at the appropriations process in the House, you have brought back something that's been missing for almost two decades. That is the regular appropriations. This week you passed the 11th, I think, of 12 appropriations bills. But the Senate hasn't passed a single one. Where are we going to be at the end of the fiscal year?
21: That's right. We've got almost all of the 12 through the committee process in the House. Two of them off the floor already, more on the way. And in the meantime, you saw the stories that popped up over the week where the Senate has gotten it to loggerheads on this. And they're saying that they may not be able to pass a single appropriations bill in the Senate. Why? Again, because the Democrats are refusing to do their job. And so I think what they're trying to do, Tony, is force us back into a CR situation or worse, a government shutdown, which would happen at the end of the fiscal year, September 30. I think they want to do that for political purposes, to shut the government down going into the election, and it is shameful.
17: Wow, that would be quite amazing. And added on top of that, we had this week the reauthorization of FISA, something you and I have talked about almost weekly on this program, a major tool used to track foreign threats to the United States. You put up on the House floor this week a measure to extend it temporarily, a clean extension. That failed.
21: It did. We passed a full reauthorization for 3 years back in April out of the House, sent it to the Senate. It's been sitting there again because Democrats are playing games. And you saw this week the ultimate, the most dangerous game I think they've ever played. You know, making FISA go dark, the Foreign Intelligence Surveillance Act, is how we monitor terrorists who are plotting horrible, dangerous things on our homeland. The Democrats are willing to take that hostage and to shut it down to make a cheap political point against the president. So out of desperation, I tried to pass an emergency measure, just to a clean extension just for 3 weeks so we can sort out their crazy politics. And 199 Democrats, Tony, voted against that extension. And then when it failed on the floor, Tony, they applauded. I mean, heaven forbid, I pray, we all need to pray that the homeland is kept safe over the next several days as this thing goes dark went dark on Friday night. We're in a serious situation, and it's unprecedented for the last 20 years.
17: Now, Mr. Speaker, there's some saying that there is the ability for this to continue based on some court decisions, that this could go on for a year. And there are some Republicans that oppose this because they still want additional reforms, although it's primarily Democrats that brought it down. Are you satisfied that those concerns have been addressed among the conservatives?
21: Yes, the last time we reauthorized FISA in 2024, we put 56 major reforms. Jim Jordan is chairman of the House Judiciary Committee. He championed quarterback that, and it's fixed the problems. It was abused in the past by activists within the government. We've closed all that down now to make sure that the statute works as intended and protects the people and does not allow for the violation of Americans' privacy. And we could talk about that for a long time. We don't have time to get into the details today. But the point is, we've got to extend this thing to make sure that we use this tool. I will say this again. Two-thirds of the president's daily national security briefing comes from intelligence that is gathered under Section 702 of FISA. We cannot allow it to lapse. We have to have it.
17: So is there some differing opinions on whether or not this will continue until Congress can act?
21: Yes, and I hope the advocates like Rick Scott and others are correct. There is differing legal opinions out there. And what it boils down to is the telecom companies that have all this data, the only reason they participate with the government is because they have liability coverage for doing so under the statute. If the statute lapses, the question is, will they continue to do that in good faith? We certainly pray and hope that they will, because we've got to keep Americans safe. We have a lot of big events going on around the country right now, the FIFA World Cup games and 250 events and everything else. It's a dangerous situation.
17: So the best result would, or the best course of action would be for Congress to reauthorize this.
21: Absolutely. And the president has finally, he announced his new appointment for the Director of National Intelligence, highly qualified individual, Jay Clayton, that the Senate should approve him in short order, and that should make their political argument moot, and they should reauthorize FISA. They should have done it this past week. They need to do it immediately.
17: So, Mr. Speaker, we just have about 45 seconds left. The House is out next week. When do you see the first possible date for action?
21: Well, the Senate, again, we have our legislation sitting in the Senate. They need to finish it up. As soon as they do, it should be done. If they send us a version that's modified, the House will come back and get it done as quickly as possible. But they're all their members are out in their district work period right now doing campaigns, meeting with their constituents. If I need to bring it back, I can do it on 72 hours notice, and we'll be ready.
17: All right, Mr. Speaker, thanks so much for taking time to join us as you're back in Louisiana, the Bayou State. We look forward to seeing you back here in D.C.
21: Thank you, brother. Good to talk to you.
17: All right, House Speaker Mike Johnson. So we're going to talk more about that a little bit later. Senator Rick Scott of Florida, a very important but also controversial provision. Don't go away. We're back after this.
0: Americans may not agree on much, but we agree on Social Security. 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
14: Pledge to protect Social Security at aarp.org/weearnedit. 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
17: Welcome back to This Week on Capitol Hill. All right, we're just a few weeks away from America's 250th anniversary when we will commemorate what 56 courageous men did in July of 1776. Risk their lives, their fortunes, and sacred honor for the cause of political independence. Yet as the Declaration itself proclaimed, they acted with, quote, a firm reliance on the protection of divine providence, end quote. The founders understood that political independence could only be sustained through spiritual dependence upon God. Today, at another pivotal moment in our nation's history, we must reaffirm that same truth. The challenges we face cannot be overcome merely through elections, legislation, or political movements. Our hope ultimately rests in Almighty God. That's why I invite you to join me in signing the Declaration of Dependence, a public pledge to place our trust in God, honor His truth, and seek His blessing upon our nation. To sign the pledge, simply text America to 67742. That's America to 67742. Well, going into the weekend, President Trump once again said the U.S. and Iran were on the cusp of a peace deal. This update came just hours after the president posted a strong warning Thursday morning on social media, stating the, quote, U.S. will be hitting Iran very hard tonight, end quote. Well, joining us now to discuss these developments is South Carolina Senator Lindsey Graham. He serves on four Senate committees, including the chairman of the Senate Budget Committee. Senator Graham, welcome back to This Week on Capitol Hill.
4: Thank you.
17: Let me first start by congratulating you on your primary victory there in South Carolina. Pretty strong victory.
4: Yeah, we did well. Thanks to people in your audience. Evangelicals came to my aid. I'm a traditional Republican, and I want to thank God for making my life what it is, and couldn't do it without him and all my family and friends and supporters. And so, yeah, we got a Democrat in November, but I think I'm in good shape, and I'm just very grateful that I'm the nominee for the Republican Party, and I'm going to try to do something with it for the good of the country and for the kingdom. So Iran, I don't know what's going to happen. I know they're the weakest they've been since 1979. Hats off to President Trump and our military for destroying their Navy, weakening their military, shooting down the Air Force. They are weak. The economy is sort of in free fall, but they're still lethal. Now, do we have a deal? I don't know, but I do know this. I'm going to take the JCPOA, the Obama deal, which was horrible, terrible, and I'm going to overlay this current deal, if there is one, against the JCPOA, and I'll tell you what I think. There's some things I hear about this potential deal that bother me. A $300 billion reconstruction fund for Iran? Really? I mean, that's like trying to rebuild Germany while the Nazis are still in charge. I don't know if that's true or not. But who would give money to the Ayatollah and his regime to rebuild the country after they killed 42,000 of their own people? I don't know if that's in there or not. The nuclear program. What's the difference between the JCPOA and a good deal? The JCPOA allowed enrichment to continue at low levels. Iran took their small enrichment program. They cheated. They made 900 pounds of highly enriched uranium. If there's any enrichment capability in this new deal, it will be no better than the JCPOA. So what am I looking for? A deal on the nuclear program that does not allow Iran to enrich at all, that they want peaceful nuclear power. They can get spent fuel rods from outside the country. No enrichment, not one centrifuge, to me is a red line. I hope we can honor that. So I'm looking for a deal that would punish Iran if they continue to support Hezbollah and Hamas in the future. It'd be clear. It needs to be clear in this deal, Tony. They will get punished. And I worry about Israel in this deal. I've been told that Lebanon may be part of the deal, a ceasefire in Lebanon. The last thing I want to do in a deal with Iran is tie Israel's hands so they can't defend themselves against Hezbollah. You know, Hezbollah is Iran's biggest proxy. They're trying to protect their proxy. You and I are trying to protect Israel. We'll see what's in this deal. I hope it's a good deal. President Trump deserves a lot of credit for taking Iran on. But at the end of the day, how different is it than the JCPOA? How much money does Iran get? What kind of nuclear deal do we have? Do we know now, or is it to be negotiated later? Do we tie Israel's hands in Lebanon? All these things matter to me, and I love President Trump. But when it comes to national security and defending Israel, it's not about party. It's about reality, and I'll tell you what the reality is of this deal when I look at it.
17: Senator, I think that's a great benchmark to start from, because when you look at Iran's Mir News Agency, which released a report on the 14-point peace proposal, suggesting that the negotiations had reached a final point, now, of course, this has not been verified by Tehran, but the Iranian news service is not going to speak without the regime giving approval. Of course, the U.S. has not verified it, but significant aspects of the report in this suggesting that we've reached this point of a final draft, it does allow civilian uranium enrichment under international inspection. And under the JPOA, we know that those inspections didn't work.
4: Well, I hope that's wrong. I mean, if there's any enrichment program allowed in the Trump deal, if they can enrich anywhere for any reason, that's a bad deal in my view. They will cheat after Trump leaves. So what did Obama do? He gave them a small enrichment program so Iran could save face. Over time, they built the program out. People watched, but they were able to cheat. They got 900 pounds of 60% highly enriched uranium, something they weren't supposed to do. They were a couple of weeks away from 90% highly enriched uranium that could make 8 or 10 bombs. And that's why Midnight Hammer happened. That's why Trump had to bomb the enrichment facilities. So to the Trump administration, no enrichment. Iran can have all the peaceful nuclear power they want. They can have a nuclear reactor. They can get the fuel like the UAE does from outside the country. We can provide, Russia can provide fuel rods to run the reactor. They don't need to enrich to have a peaceful power program. They do need to enrich to make a bomb. And if there's any enrichment, I don't trust them not to cheat. I think we'll be right back where we were with the JCPOA. And to me, it's been a red line of President Trump. No enrichment. So we'll see. Right. We'll see. I hope the reports on Iran are wrong. You know, it's a bunch of propaganda coming out of there. But I'm being honest with you. I want a good deal. I'd rather end this diplomatically. But I know the difference between a good deal and a bad deal. Any enrichment by Iran is a bad deal.
17: Less than a minute left, Senator Graham. Israeli Prime Minister Benjamin Netanyahu released a statement on Thursday saying Israel will not be a part of any agreement. Are you concerned that this could lead to a rupture in the U.S.-Israel relationship?
4: Very much so. When we criticize Bibi publicly, the Iranians, lick their chops. The last thing we want is to encourage the Iranians to be provocative. And when they see a fracture between Israel and the United States, that's an encouraging event. We have to make our own decisions as a nation, but there's no circumstance in my mind where hurting Israel helps us. Israel is a blessing, not a burden. So any deal that would restrict Israel's ability to deal with Hezbollah, that basically throws a lifeline to Hezbollah as part of Iran deal would be bad for Israel. What about the missile program in Iran? What about continued support for terrorism by Iran? What's the consequences of that?
17: Right.
4: So there's a lot of details to be fleshed out. But Israel's concerned, and quite frankly, I am too. I hope for a good deal. I pray for a good deal. But if it's not a good deal, I will say so.
17: Senator Lindsey Graham, always great to see you, my friend. Thanks for joining.
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9: Josh Booth back with Bill Bullington. 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
17: Welcome back to This Week on Capitol Hill. I'm Tony Perkins, your host. Well, this week, Congress failed to extend Section 702 of the Foreign Intelligence Surveillance Act, a key national security law that allows U.S. intelligence agencies to monitor international targets without a warrant. Now, this marks the first time Section 702 has expired since it was enacted in 2008. Joining us now to discuss this is Senator Rick Scott from Florida. He serves on 5 Senate committees, including the Senate Homeland Security Committee. Senator Scott, welcome to This Week on Capitol Hill. Good to see you.
31: Oh, it's always great to see you.
17: So let's talk for a moment here about this short-term extension of FISA that failed. There's not going to be a gap in the use of this law, although Congress does have to address it when they get back in session.
31: But we need to address it. And it's not that hard. We all believe we should be able to surveil foreigners. Nobody disagrees with that. But we do have our Bill of Rights, our Fourth Amendment rights. We cannot be surveilled. And as we know, under the Biden years, 3 million people were surveilled. Obama did the same thing. In my case, after January 6th, I was surveilled. During Biden years, they stole my tax returns. Booz Allen did, and released them, and nothing held accountable. During the Clinton years, because I fought Hillary Care, the Clinton administration targeted my company. So if they can target a business guy, if they can target a senator, they can target you. So what I don't get is it's not that hard. We all want the same thing. So why don't we all get into one room and sit down if it takes days? But the process we're going through, we're not getting anywhere. We keep doing these short-term extensions, and we don't ever pass the extension, which we need to do.
17: So is there a sense that they're just going to wear Congress out and finally get what they want?
31: I don't think they're going to wear Congress out. I think we all know Americans should not be surveilled. It's as simple as that. So I'm not going to give in. And I just want reasonable restrictions. On top of that, have you ever heard of anybody in the Biden administration being held accountable for what they did?
17: Right.
31: Nobody. During the Clinton administration, nobody. Let's start holding people accountable, too.
17: So I think it's very important that people hear this. You understand the need for security.
31: Yeah.
17: National security, but also to protect these fundamental constitutional rights. And what you're saying is we can do both.
31: Absolutely. It's all doable. And so, let's all just sit down in a room and solve it. But what we do is we just keep, somebody comes up with a bill and then, we need to, without everybody's input. So what we've got to do is all get in a room. If we need to, let's go to the White House, sit down with Kash Patel. Sit down with Todd Blanche, the Attorney General. Let's get everybody's view, John Ratcliffe, the CIA, and let's get our view and say, okay, so there is a deal here to protect Americans and surveil foreigners.
17: Do you think that that's going to happen?
31: I've been here 7 years. That hasn't happened in 7 years, so.
17: But
31: so maybe tomorrow.
17: But this has expired. Now
31: yep.
17: They have a year. It still continues to operate for a year. But they're going to have to come to the table. So this is probably the best time we've seen for that type of conversation to take place to address the concerns of those who are focused on the Constitution and our freedoms like a laser.
31: Absolutely. And what's so frustrating, Tony, is I'm a business guy. So how did I get things done? I sat down with people and I listened to what their needs were. And I said, OK, maybe I can do that. Or how could I solve your needs? That's what we need to do. We need to solve the needs of the people that are trying to protect Americans. At the same time, we know we have to surveil foreigners.
17: Right. Senator, we just have about a minute and a half left. I want to transition to domestic issues, precisely the issue of what Americans are feeling. You talk about listening. What are you hearing from the American people?
31: Cost of living is too high. Everyone is to blame it on, oh, it's because of oil and gas prices. No, the cost of living was too high before that. It's running big deficits. Congress has destroyed the value of the dollar. Tony, when I went to college, it was $200 to go to junior college, $255 to the university, and I could take 21 hours. You can buy a brand new house in the suburbs for $21,000. I could buy a new car for $1,600. All these things, healthcare was $700 a year for a family of four. All these things are caused because of government involvement.
17: Mm-hmm.
31: And so it's hurting the poorest families.
17: How do we get a handle on that?
31: Balance the budget. Balance the budget. Say we don't need more regulation to take away your rights and your freedom and your opportunity. It hurts. It doesn't hurt the rich. The rich are going to be fine. It hurts the middle class, the poor that don't have the shot to live the dream because there's some limitation. I can't get the permit or there's regulation or it costs too much. And then it causes the cost of living to go up.
17: Well, hopefully, Senator, we'll see a return to a focus on a balanced budget because we're bumping up to $40 trillion in debt. That's a big drag on our economy. And as a business guy, you know that. 5 seconds to give you the last word.
31: We need to balance the budget. But, Tony, thank you for all you do.
17: All right, Senator, thanks so much for joining us. Senator Rick Scott of Florida. Stay around. More of This Week on Capitol Hill straight ahead.
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17: Welcome back to This Week on Capitol Hill. I'm Tony Perkins. Well, 14 Republican state attorneys general sent a letter to the Environmental Protection Agency, that's the EPA, demanding greater scrutiny of chemical abortion drugs like mifepristone, which are contaminating wastewater and potentially violating the Safe Drinking Water Act. Joining us now to discuss this and more is Alabama Attorney General Steve Marshall, who was among those signing this letter to the EPA. Attorney General Marshall, welcome back to This Week on Capitol Hill. Thanks for joining us.
19: Always good to be with you. Thank you.
17: So in addition to the harm that mifepristone and these chemical abortions bring to babies, This is much broader when we're talking about wastewater contamination. Now, according to the abortion industry itself, over 63% of abortions are now being conducted through abortion drugs. No medical monitoring of this. So most of this, the aborted fetuses, as well as the chemicals, are going into the wastewater system.
1: Yeah, and this is the ongoing efforts that I and my colleagues around the country are trying to highlight relating to the hazards of mifepristone itself. Look, you fully know the impact on women's health and the lack of

0: reporting of the consequences of taking mifepristone for many women across our country, and clearly want the FDA to be able to act in that regard. But also we're seeing the environmental impact as well. And if we can highlight that for the Trump administration to allow them to be able to move and act within a regulatory authority that they have, I think it not only allows us to keep women safe, but also to be able to keep our environment safe as well.
1: I think people need to understand, and this is what is laid out in the letter that you signed, is that these synthetic drugs, mifepristone, not only do we have the aborted babies going into the wastewater system, but these drugs are not filtered out through the filtration systems of the wastewater treatment. Therefore, in some cases, getting back into the drinking water and those drugs having an impact upon the fertility potentially of women who are actually trying to have babies.
0: Yeah, it's a interesting dichotomy, right? In that, you know, we need EPA, who has authority in this area, to be able to not only increase and understand the science here, but also to be able to take affirmative steps to be able to act. Because clearly we know the broader impact of mifepristone and what it's doing to the loss of life across our country. But here, there's a direct and tangible impact across every state in our country as a result of the use of this chemical abortion drug.
1: So, I mean, this is something that everyone should be concerned about because it's affecting, potentially affecting everybody. Let me ask you this question, General Marshall. Is this being treated differently because it's related to abortion?
0: That's the concern. You know, look, you and I support this administration, but at the same time, it's our responsibility to call out the administration when we think they're not moving fast enough. Mifepristone is one of those areas in which both the FDA and EPA now have the ability to take action, and hopefully this letter is prompting them to be able to do so.
1: Now, the states have been acting. Unfortunately, they're being undermined by federal policy in many cases. But you, as the chief law enforcement officer in Alabama, have taken steps to deal with the manufacturers of these drugs.
0: Yeah, we see, although abortion itself is a criminal act in Alabama, and AGs likewise have protections within their authority to deal with fraud. We sent out this week six cease and desist letters to online vendors that provide chemical abortion drugs across our country, including what we think is in Alabama, calling them, number one, to understand that it's a criminal act in Alabama, but also the fraudulent nature in which they're advertising in our state, specifically around the lack of disclosure of harms to women. And we've asked them to be able to stand down if they're engaging in business in Alabama, which is otherwise illegal.
1: A final question on this front, General Marshall, going back to the EPA, what do you hope to hear from the EPA, that they will adopt policies that will test the water regarding mifepristone?
0: Not only to be able to adopt policies to be able to test, but then to be able to take action within their authority for those that are in violation. You know, there's significant regulatory authority they vest within the EPA, and we think this is an area in which they can exercise it.
1: All right. Switching topics, General, I want to talk about the House Judiciary Committee that was a committee hearing that was held this week. It was the second hearing on the disturbing allegations against the Southern Poverty Law Center, which there in Alabama, that's their headquarters. You can look out your window and see their headquarters. These latest revelations in the superseding indictment shows that alleges they have funded extremists, deceived their donors, actually funding the material for cross burnings.
0: Yeah, it's not that they were trying to stop extremism. They're profiting from it. And we have, along with the Middle District's indictment of the SPLC that's now pending, you have both Florida and Alabama using, again, those consumer protection powers we talked about earlier with requests for information to the SPLC to be able to respond. Who are you funding? How much were you funding? What groups were they connected to? And what did you do in leveraging the information that you received as it relates to the fundraising arm of that operation? I think the results we're going to see are shocking. I'm anxious to be able to see what action that we'll be able to take as a result of that information. But look, this week's testimony shone a light, maybe in ways that many across the country are not aware of, is not only the use of the designation of hate groups to suppress conservative voices, including yours, but also the impact that it's having on many companies across our nation. I thought the action of the committee this week to be able to bring people together, to be able to share that testimony and cause the interim director of the SPLC to be able to have to answer questions was a positive first step.
1: General, having heard now the testimony, this was the second hearing that the Judiciary Committee has had, and of course your own investigation, are you concerned that this is goes beyond just the SPLC, that there was a conspiracy of sources? They worked with banking entities. They worked with the technology companies to deplatform and the banks to debank conservatives.
0: Yeah, I think that's clearly part of what our investigation in Florida's investigation is attempting to find out, is that not only did these efforts in reaching out to hate groups allow them to foster fundraising opportunities, but the designation they had and that list that they provide was also the vehicle for woke corporations and others to try to suppress those positive organizations that were doing good work. Look, Family Research Council, ADF, and others across the country who are doing good work were very much the target of the SPLC. And why? Because their values and their principles directly contrast with what the SPLC stands for.
1: Well, I look forward to seeing the results of that investigation, General. Thanks so much for joining us.
0: Always good to be with you.
1: General Steve Marshall. All right, don't go away. Are moms and dads outdated terms? Lawmakers in New York think so. We'll talk about it.
2: Americans may not agree on much, but we agree on Social Security. We all pay in. It ought to be there when we need it. 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I'm with AARP in the fight to protect the Social Security we earned.
3: Pledge to protect Social Security at aarp.org/weearnedit. 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
12: This is Kevin Coughlin for the Chairman's Hour with Brian Williams. We've been talking about aspects of American citizenship that are worth reclaiming. Today I want to talk about voting, because it's not only a sacred right, it's a responsibility of our citizenship. Not only to go vote, but to educate ourselves about the candidates and the issues that are going to be on the ballot. I hear a lot of people complain about the quality of the candidates and the choices that we have in November. And I always tell people that if you don't like our choices in November, then you have to go and vote in the spring. The number of people that vote in primary elections is very low. In 2016, Donald Trump and Hillary Clinton were selected as the nominees of their parties by only 14% of eligible American voters. That's quite a figure, and it speaks to the need for people to take the responsibility of voting very seriously. Voting in this country is based on faith. Faith that together, we collectively get it right when we cast our votes as a people. Generally speaking, throughout our history, that's been true. We've had good leaders and bad leaders, but the vote has
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1: Welcome back to This Week on Capitol Hill. Political movements have long understood

0: for paternity and filiation throughout state law, but among its most significant changes are the replacement of mother with gestating parent and father with non-gestating parent. For now, if you live in New York, the focus is limited just on state statutes, not greeting cards, so your Father's Day card that you purchase remains safe, at least for now. If Governor Hochul signs the legislation, a number of gender-specific parental terms would be replaced with what supporters call gender-neutral language. Among the changes, mother would become gestating parent, father would become non-gestating parent, paternity proceedings would become parentage proceedings. As history repeatedly demonstrates, language matters. The question is not whether words shape culture. The question is who gets to define the words. Is replacing mother and father with gestating parent and non-gestating parent merely a technical modernization of legal terminology? Or is it another step in the left's effort to further erase our understanding of God's design for mankind? Does truthfulness matter in our laws? Does accuracy matter? It should. The Apostle James wrote, "Above all, my brethren, do not swear either by heaven or by earth or with any other oath, but let your yes be yes and your no, no, lest you fall into judgment." James's warning is not primarily about oaths. It is about truthfulness, reliability, and integrity in our speech. Words matter because truth matters. As followers of Christ, we cannot participate in this ideological assault on truth, even when it's wrapped in the language of so-called inclusion, modernization, or progress. The cultural Marxists of our day understand what revolutionaries throughout history have understood. If you can redefine words, you can reshape thought. If you can reshape thought, you can reshape culture. That is why language is always one of the first battlefields in a cultural revolution. And that is why motherhood and fatherhood must be replaced with sterile mechanistic terms that strip away both meaning and design. Ultimately, this is not an attack on words. It is an attack on one of the last great bulwarks standing in the way of their vision for society. The family, as God created it. The cultural Marxists of our day are paving the way for their political agenda by weakening one of the primary institutions established by God for human flourishing. When a culture can no longer speak truthfully about mothers and fathers, it is well on its way to forgetting what they really are. And that has been This Week on Capitol Hill.
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6: And as we begin the show this afternoon, I'm going to ask you a question, and I want you to think about the current quality of your life. Is your weight or are your joints preventing you from doing some of the activities that you enjoy? Would your life improve if you, say, lost a few pounds, had less pain, and had better natural energy? I want you to listen to this.
7: 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I've gone up several notches on my belt, so my clothes are becoming outdated now because I've lost quite a bit of weight.
8: I've been taking collagenate for 3 or 4 months now. I really like it. I've lost 21 pounds, and my joints are 90% better. 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I can move around and not be in pain. Collagenate has really, really helped me be a lot more mobile, and I just really love it.
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6: Now, doesn't that sound great? Hey, I've got Carla Jarrett on the phone with us today, and Carla, of course, is a good friend. She's the owner.

0: 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And Carla Jarrett, welcome to the show. 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
1: Great. How are you?
0: Doing well. And you know, for those who may be listening for us for the first time, Collagenate is a natural product and promotes good results in many, many areas. And of course, Vim and Vigor has been working with Collagenate for some 13 years now. We're going to hear from many of their customers today, some who just wanted to lose a little belly fat, to others who were suffering from joint pain, arthritis, and or fibromyalgia. Now, I want you to jot the number down as we get started today. It's 1-800-622-FIN, 1-800-622-8446, 800-622-FIN. You know, Carla, I know personally that Collagenate really works. I lost 20 pounds in just 5 weeks on Collagenate, and you have thousands of customers who have not only lost weight with Collagenate, but also noticed great improvements in their joints. We just heard from a few of them. Fred, for example, lost several inches in his waistline and got noticeable improvements in his knees. Allison lost 21 pounds, and her joints are feeling much better for her. And Linda, at age 69, lost cellulite and got her hourglass figure back. Look at her go. Now, that's just amazing, Carla. Both weight loss and joint pain relief in one product. Carla, why don't you first of all explain what in the world is Collagenate?
1: Sure. Yes, what Collagenate is it's a specially formulated liquid collagen supplement. And collagen is that main protein that makes up our hair, skin, ligaments, and joints. We do work with one of the top collagen experts in the country at helping collagenate to be very absorbable. So it's a collagen supplement combined with an organic aloe vera, which really helps with the absorption.
0: Why do we need collagen in the first place, Carla?
1: Yes. Well, collagen is that main structural protein that holds our bodies together, keeps us strong and youthful. Collagen is the main protein that makes up our hair, skin, ligaments, and joints. But unfortunately, we start losing the ability to produce collagen in our mid-20s. So, of course, as we get older, we really notice the loss of collagen and that our skin starts to wrinkle, our joints start to hurt, and we start to become more fat and less muscle.
0: Well, you know, that explains a lot, but here we go with Collagenate to the rescue. What makes Collagenate such a good source of collagen?
1: Like I said, we work with one of the top collagen experts in the country. Our collagen's gone through a special enzymatic process and combined with an organic aloe vera juice, which really helps with the absorption. And we've actually had our Collagenate compared molecularly next to other collagen supplements, and it's much superior that the body can absorb and utilize the collagen, which is really what makes the difference, of course, if our body can use that collagen so it can help with the repairing.
0: Mm-hmm. You know, we can see why Collagenate being a good absorbable source of collagen would be good for the joints, the hair, the skin, and that sort of thing. But how does Collagenate help people lose weight, Carla?
1: Well, yes, it's a protein. And what proteins do is they help your body to repair, because this is a very absorbable protein, helps our bodies to repair and to put on better muscle or to actually improve our metabolism. And that's what we want. As our muscle gets better and our metabolism gets better, it means that we can burn more fat and calories all the time, which is what we want. We want a good metabolism.
0: You know, there's a few things that make Collagenate very unique. What makes it different than other weight loss products that are out on the market?
1: Well, there's no stimulants in Collagenate. There's no laxatives, no diuretics. It's really working on a different mechanism than other weight loss products out there. Collagenate is not forcing your body to do something unnatural, which a lot of products are trying to force your body to do something. Collagenate is actually working with your body to help your body to naturally have a better metabolism so that you naturally can burn more fat and calories.
0: Very interesting, and it certainly makes sense as you listen to the information here. If you're just joining our conversation, we're talking with Carla. She is the Vim, by the way, of Vim and Vigor's Collagenate. 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You know, Carla, all these people that we're hearing from are actual customers of yours, right?
1: Yes, they are, and all of them, you know, tend to be skeptical at the beginning, of course, because we've all heard it all, and many of them have tried all sorts of other things in the past that did not work for them.
0: Right.
1: But they find that collagenate is the one thing that finally does work for them, and then they're willing to share their testimony with others. So they are not paid actors or endorsers. They're actually customers that have bought collagenate on their own or heard us on the radio, decided to give it a try, got results, and then volunteered to share their story.
0: You know, many have found that with collagenate, Carla, that they're able to lose weight in those hard-to-lose areas that we all sort of contend with from time to time, like the waist or the belly area. Why is that?
1: Well, collagenate's really promoting a true fat loss, which is what we want. We want our bodies to lose just the fat and keep the muscle. And what that means is that, of course, that there's not going to be a rebound over weight gain later on, which, of course, is great.
0: Yeah.
1: But what that also means is that it's going to help burn the fat in the areas that need it. Now, for most of us, as we get older, of course, that waist or belly area becomes the area where the fat likes to accumulate. And because collagenate is really promoting that true fat loss, it's going to target in on those areas better than, say, you know, some product that's maybe just a stimulant or a diuretic or something.
0: Yeah, good point. You know, I want to share with our listeners, Carla, for a second here, a conversation that you had with a customer of yours. Her name is Esther. Esther suffered with arthritis for some 10 years and also fibromyalgia. Now, she thought her active life was over because she turned 60 and was still in a lot of pain, but she got a good surprise when she discovered collagenate. Listen to this.
2: Hi, Esther. I hear you're doing really well with Vim and Vigors collagenate, so why don't you tell us how you're doing?
3: Well, I was diagnosed with fibromyalgia. I couldn't do hardly anything. I coached swimming and diving, dancing. I had to give it all up because I thought I wasn't going to be able to hardly walk anymore. And now I'm doing fine. I started taking collagenate to help me with my muscles, and I didn't even plan on the weight loss. I've also lost 25 pounds now.
2: Great. So your pain is better, and you've lost 25 pounds also.
3: Oh, my pain is great. I can do just about anything now. Before, I couldn't bend down. I couldn't walk. I couldn't dance anymore. I have arthritis also, and you can see the arthritis in my joints, but I don't feel the pain anymore.
2: That's wonderful. Now, Esther, how long have you been suffering with joint pain?
3: For quite a while, I've had arthritis bothering me for about 10 years, but the fibromyalgia, I was just diagnosed with that about 2 years ago.
2: Okay, and had you tried other things for the pain?
3: I was taking a lot of Aleve, Tylenol, anything that would help, and it cut the pain a little, but it masked it, but it didn't take it away, and I don't have any of that pain anymore.
2: That's wonderful. And once you started collagenate, how long did it take before you started seeing some pain relief?
3: Well, I would say it was probably about 6 weeks. And I was getting a little discouraged, but then I started waking up in the morning, and my fingers I could bend, and it didn't bother me. And after about 2 months, I was feeling great.
2: That's wonderful. So you said in about 6 weeks it started kicking in, and then by about 8 weeks you pretty much were moving around and able to do activities that you hadn't been able to do for years.
3: Absolutely. Back to normal. I can swim a couple of miles and not have a problem with it. Collagenate is wonderful.
2: That's great. Now, are you needing to take Aleve or Tylenol or any of those painkillers anymore?
3: Not at all. No, I don't take them at all anymore.
2: Well, that is great. And then now, how often do you still take collagenate? Once a day?
3: Just once a day.
2: And then you lost 25 pounds along the way.
3: 25 pounds, and I didn't even plan on that. I can't say I didn't care about the weight, but I just wanted my life back.
2: Well, you got that back and more.
3: I did. I absolutely did. It's wonderful. I have friends who are older in their 80s, and they're taking it now and love it. I just want everybody to know about it, because why should you take all of these drugs when you don't have to? Ann Emmons, I was doing a musical with her, and she's 80 years old trying to play the piano, and she knew I was crippled, and she wanted to know what I was doing. And I told her, and she's told other people and other people, it gives you your life back. We checked with our doctors. She had her neurologist check it out. She didn't want to take anything that would interact with her other medications. And they said, hey, It's perfectly safe. There's nothing in there that's going to interact with anything you're taking, and you might as well try it.
1: Well, thank you so much for your time, Esther.
3: Well, you're very welcome. One thing I wanted to say is I'm one of those people who listen to the radio, and I have never bought anything. Collagenate's the first thing that I've ever stepped out on a limb and bought, and it actually works.
1: Great, Esther. Well, you have a great rest of your day, and thank you so much for your time.
0: That's just incredible. You know, I want to mention for those of you who've gotten like Esther was and you've succumbed to believing that you have to live with pain or that you've hit a certain age and you can't do the activities that you really enjoy anymore and you've sort of just given up. Go out on a limb like Esther did just one more time and give Collagenate a try. These are real, actual people whose lives have improved dramatically once they tried Collagenate. Now, Carla, it took about 6 weeks for Esther to get started with a pain relief, but by about the eighth week was back swimming and dancing and feeling great. Now, earlier we heard from Fred. He said that his knee was feeling significantly better within, say, 6 to 7 days. How long does it usually take for people to get results with Collagenate?
1: Well, you know, that can really vary. You know, like Fred, within 6 to 7 days, his knee was feeling better. That was actually a very fast relief, obviously.
0: Mm-hmm.
1: Esther, you know, had suffered with arthritis and fibromyalgia for over 10 years, and so it took 6 weeks to kick in for her.
0: Yeah.
1: So people have to realize, of course, that depending on what's going on in their body, it may take a little bit longer for the collagen to really kick in and help. But we do find that it works on the majority of people within the 2 to 3 month period of time. But we definitely urge people to call us if they're not seeing results towards the end of the first month.
0: Mm-hmm.
1: Because that's when we like to walk through things and see what they're doing, make sure they're taking it correctly and doing everything right in order to get the best results, of course.
0: You know, it's interesting. We've heard from many of your customers with arthritis and or fibromyalgia who've really experienced good pain relief with Collagenate. Why is that so, Carla?
1: Well, yes, that the main ingredient being collagen, and basically that the way it's formulated, that the body seems to really be able to utilize that collagen, because we've noticed time and time again, we have customers that have gotten great results. You know, it started out as a weight loss product, but what's been so amazing is all the feedback that we've gotten back from people with arthritis, fibromyalgia especially, and there was a medical study done with fibromyalgia patients who also had TMJ, a temporal mandibular joint problem.
0: Sure.
1: And it was amazing the good results that they got.
0: That's a common issue with a lot of people. An interesting one more comment about Esther here. You know, she tried Collagenate hoping for pain relief and got much more. She also lost 25 pounds on Collagenate.
1: Mm-hmm.
0: So really, she got double for her money, both weight loss and pain relief. So just incredible.
1: Mm-hmm.
0: You may be joining our conversation here in midstream. 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
6: Hi, my name is Renee. I'm from Grand Prairie. Since I've been using Collagenate, I've lost 20 pounds. It has helped tremendous with my bursitis and my hips. And also, I have more energy, a glow to my skin. I am loving it, and I am loving how it makes me feel.
7: Hello, this is Pastor Ted Ward from Albany, New York. Found out about Collagenate from radio station, so I decided to just give it a try. That's about 3 weeks now, and I lost 2 inches around my stomach, my belly. And I usually take some medicine twice a day for my knees. I had an operation and pins on both of my knees. But since I've been taking the Collagenate, I stopped taking that medicine, and my knees really feel good.
0: You know, there you have Ted, Pastor Ted. He lost a couple of inches in his belly to Leonic, who lost 80 pounds on Collagenate. You know, Carla, does someone need to have, you know, a lot of weight to lose for Collagenate to really work effectively?
1: No, we've had the full range. I mean, we have people that don't need to lose at all that take it for the other benefits. We have people like me, you know, I took it initially just to lose that last inch in my waist, which it did for me, and then I found it helped my knees a lot. And we have a lot of athletes that take it just for staying leaner and for the muscle tone and especially the repairing after workouts. And then, of course, do people like Leonic that needed to lose a lot of weight, lost 80 pounds on it,
0: sure.
1: And everything in between. And the nice thing is that Collagenate seems to work well for all body types.
0: You know, there's quite an age range that we're looking at here of customers on Collagenate. Here we have Leonic, young man, started at 17 years old, bless his heart, and lost so much weight. And then I know Esther, she said she has friends in their 80s on Collagenate. Mm-hmm. Is there kind of an age requirement or limit that we're looking at age-wise, Carla?
1: Well, we just say past puberty, of course, which I think all weight loss products have on it, but
0: yeah.
1: Past puberty, which, you know, is anywhere from 12 to 14 years on, and then we have people up into their 80s and 90s taking Collagenate. Of course, like for Leonic, it helped really well with the fat loss, and he's kept that weight off for several years now, which is nice, not needing to take Collagenate anymore. As we get older, of course, and need it for the joints and the skin and the anti-aging benefits, then we may want to stay on it to keep those anti-aging benefits. So what I do is I take Collagenate every other day now. So we do have people with joint issues. They may get the weight down to the desired weight and then take Collagenate maybe every other day or depending on whatever their body needs for their joint requirements.
0: Yeah, good point. Talking with Carla Jarrett today here on the program and what I consider to be the eighth wonder of the world, Collagenate. You know, Carla, I noticed that both Geneva and Renee noticed improvements in their skin as well. Tell us why that is.
1: Yes, well, collagen is that main protein in our skin that keeps our skin thick and healthy and uplifted and more youthful looking. So the nice thing is a lot of people find that their skin tone and structure, and especially the upliftedness in their face, really improves a lot when they get on Collagenate.
0: Sure.
1: Which makes sense. They try to push collagen in through the skin with lotions and creams.
0: Right.
1: Whereas Collagenate's a means of getting collagen in internally.
0: Mm-hmm.
1: And that really helps.
0: You know, let's go to the other end of the scale here, Carla. What if someone is, let's say they're very thin, but wants the collagen benefits for their joints, skin, nails, or hair? Tell us about the thin people who want to take Collagenate.
1: Yes, that's fine, too. The nice thing about Collagenate is it's not a drug. You know, drugs force our bodies to do things even when it's not needed to be done.
0: Right.
1: Collagenate's not a drug. It's a safe nutritional supplement. So, fortunately, the body knows where it's needed. So we have a lot of thin people that take Collagenate for the other benefits, especially thin elderly people. We have a lot of people that put their parents on it that might be in convalescent homes, but they find that their skin gets thicker once they get on Collagenate and they bruise less. And we've heard from several people that making comments about that they bruise less once they get on Collagenate.
0: Very interesting. You know, we've heard a lot of amazing testimonies today, and you know, some people will ask, and we get asked this often too, you know, if this is that good, why aren't we hearing about Collagenate all over the place, Carla?
1: Mm-hmm. Well, you know, we're not a marketing scheme.
0: Yeah.
1: And a lot of times, you know, the products that you hear about just overly much that are on TV and the radio and everything, you find out that they're really more marketing schemes and they leave as fast as they come. You know, every year there seems to be a new product or a new weight loss gimmick or whatever, and then you find out a couple years later that the information was false and they were just selling and they went out of business and whatever. We've really stood the test of time and that Collagenate really has a long-term success rate. We've been working with it for over 13 15 years. But I did not major in business or marketing. I was a pre-med student in mm-hmm. college, and then, you know, I worked in a health food store for years, and I've taught aerobics for years. And it was really my desire to help people and my dislike for the unsafe dieting that I saw people going through and the yo-yo dieting. And my goal to help people to be able to lose weight and keep the weight off and to improve their health long-term that drove me into this business.
0: Interesting. It's really been just an incredible success. You know, and speaking of that, with the 13 years and just the mileage that you have behind you with Collagenate and the wonderful success that's gone on, how did the idea of utilizing collagen really begin with this?
1: Well, that actually began over 30 years ago with a French-Canadian scientist that first created a collagen formula for chickens that had fatty liver disease, but also when chickens get too fat, they can't lay their eggs. And he developed a collagen supplement, which really helped for the chickens. And then they did studies with other animals and found they got leaner. And then, of course, it progressed to a human formula. And then we've done lots of studies with it and worked with one of the top collagen experts at helping it to become more absorbable and to taste better and be in a form that people can take and utilize. So it's really been over the course of maybe over 30 years that this has developed.
0: Sure. You know, it's no secret that as folks go into their vitamin stores and, you know, they see collagen supplements out there, but what makes Collagenate hands above better than other collagen supplements out there?
1: Well, it definitely is the absorbability. And like I said earlier, we've had it compared molecularly next to other collagen supplements. And just molecularly, it's much superior that the body can absorb and utilize it. But what really makes a difference is people's firsthand experience. I mean, I've tried other collagen supplements myself. I've stopped collagen, tried others. We get calls all the time from some of our customers that have tried other things that they found on the store shelf or the health food store shelf. And they always come back to us and say they ended up wasting their money, that the other thing didn't work, like Collagenate.
0: Yeah.
1: So it's really the benefits that people feel and see in their bodies that makes the difference.
0: A couple more questions, Carla, while we got you on the line. You know, a lot of companies will get an auto ship once orders are made. And talking about the mechanics of the ordering process, do you put people on auto ship, Carla?
1: No, we do not put people on auto ship, and a lot of times I'm thanked for that. You know, I'm a Christian, and I run this company like I like to be treated.
0: Yes.
1: And I know I've been stuck buying other products from other companies, and you can't get them to stop sending you things and stop dinging your credit card. And so we do not do that. We do have a membership program which allows our regular customers to stay on our products at a discount, but we don't automatically put our new customers on an auto ship and force them to keep getting product, which is good. They have control of when they want to call and order more.
0: You know, Carla, it's interesting. As people call the number 1-800-622-THIN, are you open 24 hours?
1: No, we're not, and that's because we do not farm our calls out, which is a good thing because it means that when somebody calls in here, they get somebody that knows about Collagenate, that takes it themselves, has their family and their friends taking Collagenate, and can answer their questions. A lot of companies farm their calls out to order-taking warehouses, and of course you call and all you have is an order taker.
0: Mm-hmm.
1: We actually have customer service people that can help and answer people's questions, but of course it means that we're not here 24 hours, but people can leave their name and number on our voicemail. If they happen to get the voicemail, of course, we'll give them a call back.
0: Sure, very good. And, you know, some questions that we get asked a lot about Collagenate, I'll ask you, of course, Carla. Do people have to go on, say, kind of a restrictive diet to really get results with Collagenate?
1: Well, no, we do not recommend restrictive dieting because, of course, that usually backfires.
0: Yeah.
1: So we just tell people to eat what's comfortable throughout the day, but, of course, keep their portion sizes reasonable and then just take the tablespoon of Collagenate once a day and then to keep us posted. You know, if they're not seeing results within the first month, of course, to give us a call.
0: And, you know, one of the more popular questions we get asked, and one that I could really answer really, if you get down to it, do people need to exercise to make Collagenate work?
1: I know you always ask this one because I know you did not exercise and you still lost 20 pounds in 5 weeks.
0: That's right.
1: But obviously, as an exercise instructor,
0: sure.
1: I like to get people exercising too. So, of course, if people can get a little bit of exercise, a little bit of movement, even walking or whatever, that's going to help the results along. But we have had people that either didn't have time to exercise, and we've had several handicapped people that were not able to exercise that have still gotten good results with Collagenate.
0: Sure. Very good point. Carla, thank you so much for all that you do for our listeners, for all the great customers and wonderful success with Collagenate. Always good to have you on the show.
1: Well, thank you. You have a great rest of your day.
0: You too, Carla. Carla Jarrett, our good friend joining us today. 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
12: 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Maybe you've said it in a positive way. Maybe you've said it in frustration or in disapproval. I've been thinking a lot about aspects of our American citizenship and American life that are worth reclaiming. The term God bless America, a beautiful mini prayer, deserves a minute of our attention. Our first settlers came here from Europe to escape religious persecution in search of a place where they could practice freely. Our founding document, the Declaration of Independence, was the world's first articulation that the rights of man are granted by God and not by kings or by governments. These are principles and beliefs that we hold dear to this day. When we hear a politician ending a speech with God bless America, or we hear someone say it, we probably don't think much about its meaning. So what is it? It's a very simple mini prayer. An aspiration for divine protection, guidance, and peace for our country. As we celebrate our nation's 250th...
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15: The words of the preacher, be it known, this matter is by decree unto all people, every tribe, tongue, and nation, to the intent that the living may know that the Most High ruleth in the kingdom of men. You're listening to Jeff Turing. Welcome to One of His Footmen.
16: Welcome to another edition of One of His Footmen. We are here in Independence with the rich, the famous, the multilingual Saint Ryan of Independence.
17: What's up, man?
16: What's happening, dude?
17: Dang, now I'm multilingual.
16: Oh, man. Highly educational, highly academic, highly wealthy.
17: Highly unlikely, all of us.
16: Actually, the women are falling at his feet just for the wealth. The cougars.
17: Just massive balls. Man, we've had a pretty crazy week, huh?
16: Again, always. Yeah. Always in the Trump land.
17: Yeah.
16: That's what we're going to rename the lower 48. This is the Trump land.
17: Yes. Mm-hmm. Yes. Mm-hmm. Mm-hmm. Mar-a-Lago dose.
16: Yes. The new capital of the world, Mar-a-Lago down at the beach.
17: Yeah. I just found out that if we can take over Cuba, it would take longer to get to Cuba because Trump lives in Mar-a-Lago. So the flights have to go
16: around.
17: The air
16: restrictions.
17: Yeah.
16: And they just allowed him to permanently keep his helipad down at Mar-a-Lago.
17: Did they?
16: Even after he's out of office.
17: Yes.
16: The helipad.
17: Oh, yeah. Good. Mm-hmm. He deserves one. Did you see how they took his name down off the Kennedy Center?
16: Oh, that did they?
17: Yeah.
16: It was just up there. They just put it up.
17: They all took it down. They're so mad. So stupid. Yeah. I couldn't believe that.
16: Like babies.
17: Yeah.
16: That's got the left.
17: Big week this week, huh?
16: Yeah, some incidences.
17: Lots of drones, oil escalation.
16: Yes.
17: And a rescue mission. Did you hear about that?
16: Yes, indeed.
17: Oh, yeah.
16: Remote drone.
17: Yes. Yes, and then...
16: First of its kind.
17: But I guess that the Shahed actually hit that Apache and didn't detonate. And then they did a controlled... Because there's no, like, ejection seats or anything in that Apache. So they had to do, like, a controlled landing into the sea.
16: That's insane.
17: I know.
16: It's insane that it didn't go off.
17: I know. On top of it, to like think that that thing's going to maybe explode, like nudge or anything, can make it blow up.
16: So he carefully, slowly, and temperately lands the Black Hawk into the ocean, is what you're saying?
17: Yeah. Yes.
16: Wow.
17: That is crazy.
16: And then just unfastens the seatbelts and goes for a swim? How does that work?
17: The gunner and the co-pilot. There's no ejection seat, so like they do like an auto rotation. It kind of like slowly makes little small circles and then like kind of like floats above the sea, softly lands into the ocean.
16: Sure, by then they're swimming away.
17: Yeah.
16: They just unbuckle their seatbelts, jump out the side, and swim with all you got.
17: Or you could just wait until like 15 feet, maybe jump out. You wouldn't want it to come hit you. But
16: you don't want to land on you, of course, right?
17: If you needed to, you could jump out. You know, you're over water. It's crazy.
16: That's crazy. Yeah. And I'm sure they already radioed the SOS so that this remote-controlled drone is on its way for the rescue.
17: Did you see the picture of that thing?
16: That's insane.
17: It's like a little chartered fishing boat, kind of. I mean, it looks like a regular boat.
16: Yeah, it looks like something the Palestinians would ride in with a 60-caliber rifle attached to the front.
17: Yeah, right.
16: Little Nissan boat.
17: I know, right.
16: Right.
17: With that fast engine in there. I couldn't believe that he, like, hit the Apache and then had to, like, fly down. Yeah. Oh, yeah, of course.
16: Some things just divinely work out.
17: Yeah, that's the Lord for sure.
16: Sure. Direct hit into the side and doesn't blow up.
17: Yeah. I'd be curious to find out the number of saved individuals on that Apache.
16: Or in the Situation Room or over at the Pentagon where everything is being controlled from.
17: Right.
16: You know, Raising Cain, I'm sure, was highly involved in this situation as soon as it was announced.
17: Yeah, and Hegseth.
16: All this. Undersecretary, sure.
17: Right, for sure.
16: Pentagon was a scurry.
17: Yeah.
16: Yeah, and now that they're smelling a little bit of foreign substance going on, that they, in the air duct system at the Pentagon, that they had a little bit of a shutdown for a while.
17: Oh, really? I didn't
16: even
17: hear
16: about
17: that.
16: Yeah, they had a lockdown in two quadrants of the Pentagon.
17: Wow.
16: Some kind of foreign biological substance was tracked or traced through the air duct system. Nothing much. There was no fear, but it's a highly delicate building.
17: Oh, yeah. That just happened recently?
16: It happened on Thursday.
17: Wow.
16: As all this is happening. So, you know, they are on high alert because that is the vulnerability.
17: Right.
16: Is to become apathetic and not watch, but not cross your P's and Q's. You know, you got to really watch for the dirty bomb, for one loose cannon to get out.
17: Oh, yeah. Especially with a Freedom 250 coming up this weekend.
16: You know it.
17: Oh, man.
16: That's going to be great.
17: I can't wait.
16: They said come hell or high water, rain or shine, even lightning. They're not shutting it down.
17: That's awesome.
16: The fight goes on.
17: Yeah, and the reflecting pool is finished up.
16: Polishing up D.C. area.
17: Yeah, D.C. looks pretty good, man. Mm-hmm. So, like, why was this a problem before?
16: It's a problem because you allow it to be a problem.
17: Yeah.
16: But that's typical of left-leaning cities. They just allow problems so that money is thrown at the problem, so that the corruption for the money, it's all about the money.
17: Yeah.
16: always about the money, the root of all evil, the love of money. There is so much money that is funneled down through the federal, state, county, all the way to Cleveland, that there is no reason that if you got a Elon Musk or a Vivek Ramaswamy or somebody who's a businessman who genuinely cares and does not corrupt, weed out the corruption within the first 6-7 months of your administration. The next 6-7 months, you're building the machine. The next 7 months, you're starting to clean it. And then, I mean, it's intervals.
17: Yeah.
16: Right? So within, by the time a 4-year administration comes out, you could have absolutely different city. An absolutely different city.
17: 100%. A whole state could be different in one administration with a Vivek.
16: The whole state. We just drove through a good portion of the state. Actually, all of it.
17: Yeah.
16: Went all the way down through Columbus, down through Cincinnati, entered into Kentucky. It is a gorgeous state through all those counties, all the way through the state.
17: Mm-hmm.
16: And there is no reason why we can't be the number one state. Make America great again. Make Cleveland great again. Make Akron great again. We just had a bunch of slaughtering in Akron. Gunshots. People killed. Gang activity. There's no reason for that.
17: No. Not with the amount of wealth that this state has and the resources we have. We could really be like a Florida, like a second Florida. And like Vivek said, like us be the example, you know, that you follow instead of Florida being it.
16: Also, one of his policies is that, and he's hooked with the sheriff, they're working for mental health because most sheriffs are saying that the police departments are not equipped for mental health.
17: Yeah.
16: And they're dealing with people who have struggles with mental health. So one of the policies Vivek is going to implement is the building of mental institutions again. You need mental health hospitals for the amount of mental health problems that we have.
17: Right.
16: And then to get some help at an early stage will prevent major problems when these people enter into their 30s and 40s.
17: Yeah, they need treatment centers and places that you can hold people down and not let them back out on the street. Because these people obviously cannot function. You know, they're homeless because they can't hold a job or they're talking to themselves or they have problems. So get them the help that they need, and we need mental institutions, dude.
16: Yeah, and there's enough funding there for rehabilitation.
17: Right.
16: For mental, you have enough for even rehabilitation in the jails. There's no reason for, in our day and age, we're not a third world country,
17: right,
16: that you would have a jail that is strict punishment where you treat them like animals. And I get it. Some of the criminals are animals.
17: Right.
16: By all means, you know, you can choose and decide, but there should be blocks, pods that are designed according to the behavior of the person that's behind bars. And then rehabilitation, early release. Some of them don't get early release. You know, we're not soft on crime, but we're also got to use your brain.
17: Yeah. You got to figure out what they're in for. Crimes that the victims are hurt, those people need to be in a separate part, you know?
16: Yeah.
17: And then there should be like jails that you rehabilitate people, like a dorm style, you know, where it's not like violent.
16: Almost as a dorm in a college.
17: Yeah. So you don't go in and then have your high school diploma and
16: the biblical concept of rehabilitation. That's the point is I beseech you therefore, brethren, by the mercies of God, you present your bodies a living sacrifice, holy and acceptable, which is your reasonable service. And then he says, and be ye transformed by the renewing of your mind. So there should be umpteen volunteers that are allowed in there to do Bible teachings sessions, church sessions. That should be every day. You should have 2-3 a day and not make it mandatory, but at least offer it so that you can see the transforming of their mind to see divine work, even in the lowest of the low. I mean, we're talking prisons and jails,
17: right,
16: where you hear often of prison conversions. People end up coming to the Lord when they're at the bottom of their life, sitting in behind bars.
17: Oh, yeah.
16: All of that together makes Ohio great again, makes America great again. We have the funding. We just don't have the leadership to do it.
17: Yeah, we lack leadership wholeheartedly.
16: Wholeheartedly.
17: Yeah.
16: And we see now good leadership, finally what it's like to run a war in Iran. I mean, so it's top down. Trump is the MAGA head. And now Vivek is obviously he's mega too.
17: Yeah.
16: And so it's coming down and then it's come in. We need a Cleveland mayor. But we see some of the examples at the national level, even at war. We could have won Vietnam easily.
17: Yeah.
16: We could have won Korea easily.
17: Right.
16: But it's a top down corruption. There's arms deals. There's negotiating with the enemies. It's just, and now you see it and you see it now where he is thinking of and been talking of taking Kerrig Island.
17: Yeah. Honestly, it's not like I'm hoping for like bombs to drop, but like things need to be done. We're just like drawing this out way too long. I'm going to do this. I'm going to do that. Then not following through. I understand like it's a tactic. There's like some kind of tactic behind it. I've been really supportive of this and I still am, but now it's getting to the point that like, bro, you make no sense.
16: When you're dragging on.
17: You're letting them hit our Apache. And then I understand that you give a little bit of a love tap or whatever.
16: But a love tap of $250 million worth of bombs was that love tap.
17: Yeah, it was 20 different targets.
16: That's a pretty big love tap.
17: Yeah, I would have.
16: In one day?
17: The first couple days of the war.
16: Dude, when was the last time? Remember last week or the week before a military plane went flying over? Just having a military jet fly over you is like, wow.
17: Seeing it, hearing it, feeling it, for sure.
16: I was out on the balcony in Florida, and these three jets went hauling by.
17: Yeah.
16: I could only imagine being in that situation, knowing that this is no game. They're going to drop bombs here.
17: Oh, for sure.
16: And then to hear it and to feel it. I mean, you could feel the heat.
17: Oh.
16: Miles away from these explosions.
17: No doubt.
16: I mean, it is impressive.
17: No doubt.
16: Talk about post-traumatic stress if you're near there.
17: Yeah.
16: You know, you're going to bed the next night thinking, I hope I'm not near the target.
17: But it's not changing anything.
16: Because he's slow. We're an impatient people.
17: I don't think we are able to pin down who is making any decisions around there.
16: We can't.
17: Because
16: we took out three tiers of the leadership, and the rest of them are all.
17: But, I mean, I would like to see a little bit more than just a love tap.
16: What are you been hanging out with John Bolton and Lindsey Graham? You know, you turned into a warmonger. What do you mean you want to see more than a love tap?
17: I don't want to see any more.
16: You want to see them blasting the kingdom come?
17: There's way too many lives lost now. We're getting by without a decent shot of casualties. I'm afraid that that's going to run out.
16: Their plan. Their plan is to drag us into a quagmire like Vietnam.
17: Well, I'm not even talking about like the Vietnam like quagmire. I'm just talking like just a drone hitting one of the boats or something with more than just a couple people on board where 50, 60 soldiers get wiped out in a single bomb. I don't want to see any of that happen.
16: And that certainly would cause a reaction of shock and awe from the U.S. military.
17: Oh, yeah. To me, my eyes, that's too little, too late.
16: Oh, you know, I agree. You're never on the defense. You're on the offense. But I know that Trump has been eyeing Kerrig Island from the beginning. And you got to look at the coordinates of that. So Kerrig Island is about 15, 20 miles off the north coast of the mainland.
17: Yeah.
16: So that's some coordinates right there. So if we were to invade, they're pretty much locked in. You can see somebody. You got to travel 20 minutes through the air. No one's going to come to their rescue.
17: Yeah, right.
16: So whatever they have, they have. As far as security of that island.
17: That was one of the parts of the strike. One of the targets hit was on Kerrig Island.
16: Yeah.
17: This last.
16: A slight love tap because no one wants to destroy it.
17: Well, they didn't hit the other side of the island.
16: We want to take
17: which
16: it.
17: That's
16: what Trump is saying. We're going to take it like we did Venezuela.
17: Right.
16: And turn it into a cash cow.
17: Yeah.
16: But our cash cow.
17: Yeah, that's what I want to see.
16: So right now, 90% of the oil coming from Iran comes through Kerrig Island.
17: Mm-hmm.
16: Iran produces about 3.3 million barrels of oil per day, which means that is, if we were to take it, that would cause a $300 million deficit.
17: Okay.
16: If we took Kerrig Island, just that.
17: Oh, yeah, it's huge.
16: That's huge.
17: That's their jewel.
16: Now, it is, but I didn't realize that they have. Actually, it's odd because they're a third world country. So the GDP of Iran is $300 billion. But there's two GDPs because it's third world.
17: Mm-hmm.
16: Our GDP, they have a nominal, and then they have a real or a PPP. GDP.
17: Okay.
16: It's odd because, you know, we're so used to the United States where numbers are numbers, you know. But here, so the GDP, the nominal, which is compared to the U.S. dollar, is $300 billion. That's, you know, what they do, international trade, banking, investments at $300 billion. But when you look at the what they call the purchasing power parity, the GDP within Iran as high as $1 trillion because the cost of living is so low that inner trading within the country makes the GDP, the reality of it, as high as $1 trillion. But the cost of living being low is, it's odd because it's not in a good way. So right. we look at California and we say that's a crazy place to live because the cost of living is so high.
18: Right.
16: But for them, it's incredibly low, but not in a good way. It's more like they are living in the days of the Depression.
18: Mm-hmm.
16: Cost of living. Yeah. When the Depression hit, bread was a nickel.
18: Yeah. Right.
16: But you didn't have a nickel.
18: Yeah. Or you didn't even have the bread. You know, you didn't have enough bread for that nickel, or you, like you said, you couldn't even make a nickel to buy the bread.
16: Regardless. Right. So when we're analyzing what's happening in Iran, as far as Trump's decisions go, you have to know the economics of Iran, because what Trump is doing is he's running a siege. And you have to know, all right, well, if we're going to run a siege, then you need to know, if you're going to cast judgment, how much do they have stored up? Because if they have 7 years of food stored up,
18: yeah, right.
16: then you know you got to expect the siege is going to have to be at least 7 years, yeah. right? So you don't get frustrated if you know, okay, this is it. We're in for the long haul, and they have 3 years of food stored up. Then, all right, we're gonna hold a straight hostage for at least 3 years. And at the point of 3 years is their breaking point. And then victory is ours without even having – lost a casualty. You don't even barely have to fire a shot. You don't have to have that shock and awe. So what's interesting is that they, since they're living in the Depression, yet the government in the form of, they call it a republic, you know, the Republic of Iran. Obviously it's not a republic. It's you know, it's an authoritarian.
18: It's a theocracy. Really.
16: But they, right. It's religious.
18: Yeah.
16: We are in a preemptive religious war because of the nuclear war. If he got the nuclear bomb
18: in a
16: fanatical religious apocalyptic, it would be over.
18: Yeah, for sure.
16: Which proves that they are that way because they would have taken peace. I mean, Trump is offering them peace and prosperity like they've never seen before. Just get on board with the Abraham Accords, get along with the rest of the world, and do business, and Trump will open up a Trump Tower right there in Tehran.
18: Yeah.
16: But they don't, because they're not interested in peace and prosperity. They are in a religious war. So when you see this happen, you know, when gas prices go up in the United States, really 60% of the people aren't affected by that. I mean, we're affected, but... I know you're St. Ryan of Independence, rich as can be.
18: Yeah.
16: But I'm talking about the average people. You know, paying $4.80-something a gallon for gas, I don't know anybody who said, well, I'm not going anywhere.
18: It hurts all the people that are living paycheck to paycheck.
16: Paycheck to paycheck.
18: If you're living paycheck to paycheck and that extra $50 a week is putting you over the edge and now you got to, like, borrow... You got to rob Peter to pay Paul, then that's an issue.
16: Yes, yeah, so you're discussing it, the different situation between the average American. I'm not talking about the rich people or the uber wealthy people. Yeah. I'm just the average American, where, you know, the household makes, if it's a single income, $50,000 a year.
18: Yeah.
16: And that's not poor.
18: Right.
16: So even at $50,000 a year, you still are able to absorb $4.50 a gallon.
18: Yeah.
16: Now, you may not take the truck to the Keys.
18: Yeah.
16: You may have to go stop at South Carolina or something. But when you're living in the poor, I mean, the lower level, the poor people who are barely making it week to week, for them, it's different.
18: Yes.
16: So take all that in with the economy on what the strategy of the Pentagon with Pete Hegseth and Raising Cane and Trump and the full administration. And then you have to take in consideration that a couple things. So they, the majority of the citizenry in Iran, are poor.
18: Right.
16: But they are living halfway decent. Now, Tehran has an upper class.
18: Yeah,
16: you know, they, I mean, the inner city there has wealthy people. It's a trickle-down effect from the corrupt government. How it's holding together is the government makes so much money off of oil that they are able to subsidize the basics.
18: Yeah.
16: So think of our economy, how it's affected by gas prices.
18: Right.
16: the inflation, the gas prices. And we talked about this, about how Saudi Arabia for years had subsidized gas.
17: Mm-hmm.
16: And if Trump would have this conversation with all the CEOs and the execs from, you know, ExxonMobil and our U.S. refineries.
17: Yeah.
16: Currently, the gas prices per gallon in Iran is 12 cents. So if you're poor, even in Iran, you're poor. That affects the economy so greatly because mm-hmm. it's a subsidized, government-subsidized economy.
17: Yeah.
16: So the very, very rich can pay the bulk of the refineries and the getting of oil and the making of the oil and the to the point where they're selling it for 12 cents a gallon. Do you know what that does to the economy, to the poor people, when they're only spending 12 cents a gallon? Also, bread is the staple for them, is also subsidized. So a loaf of bread is 15 cents. That is mind-blowing to the United States, right, to the American citizen, to think that you would buy gas for a quarter.
17: Yeah.
16: And a loaf of bread for a quarter.
17: Yeah.
16: Then you would no longer have the need ever for the wife to work outside the house.
17: Yeah, that's how it used to be up until, what, late 60s? Or, sure. I mean, the 50s, but...
16: Oh, yeah, so you used to be... At one point, you can buy a house from the Sears Roebuck catalog.
17: Yeah, right.
16: Okay. Yeah. That's how cheap it was. Yeah. You would have an entry-level job at the steel mill in Cleveland at 20 years old, get married at 22, and buy a house, a newer house in Cleveland, and afford it.
17: Yeah, and have kids, too.
16: And have, you know, four to five kids.
17: Yep. Yeah.
16: So all these economic features have to play into your geopolitical analysis, your biblical analysis, because that does to have mom be a keeper at home the way the Bible teaches.
17: That changes the whole nuclear family, man.
16: Which then changes the whole culture.
17: Yeah.
16: Because mom's at home with the kids. Dad comes home. You know, mom spritzes up. She puts on some makeup, some perfume, curls her hair. They're sitting at the door waiting for dad to come home with the kids. And so there's this celebration almost when dad gets home at 6 o'clock.
17: Yeah.
16: Or 7 o'clock.
17: Right.
16: So the cultural shift that they are dealing with, and the fact that it's government subsidy, all these things have a play in the decision making of the siege. So if you know that the average citizen, and I think 50% of the population in Iran is employed by the government.
17: That's wild.
16: Healthcare workers, it's socialist.
17: Oh, yeah, right.
16: So
17: yeah,
16: it's socialist wild, healthcare. So just
17: they don't have,
16: they all go to the emergency room whenever they get a sniffle because that's what you do.
17: Right. Yeah.
16: And then you have teachers, civil engineers, software developers, and of course, healthcare are all working for the government that is subsidizing.
17: Right.
16: And then you have 10 million dents in Tehran. You have 93 million in the whole country, which is about the size of Alaska. So it's highly populated, but it's still very small. And then you have this shift happening that you're trying to do with the siege. It's going to take a little longer if people are only spending a quarter for a loaf of bread.
17: Yeah.
16: That's the point, is you eventually want to make it so that the citizenry are beginning to feel the siege.
17: The pain. Yeah.
16: Right. But the pain has to start at the top, and I think that they are feeling it. But the last thing that they want to do is to let the citizenry feel it.
17: Yeah, well, maybe then they'll kill them again. So
16: then there'll be the uprising and the riot.
17: Yeah.
16: You've been listening to another edition of One of His Footmen. If you have any comments or questions, you can email us at oneofhisfootmen.org. Oneofhisfootmen.org.
17: Later.

Finally, my brethren, is a common phrase of the Apostle Paul. Finally, my brethren. The Apostle proclaimed concerning the enemy, quote, their mouths must be stopped. But in the U.S., we have the First Amendment. An amendment so important, we have the Second Amendment to keep it. Congress shall make no law respecting an establishment of religion or, quote, prohibiting the free exercise thereof. The free exercise thereof was the preaching of the gospel. Jesus was killed for preaching the gospel. The apostles were killed for preaching the gospel. And finally, my brethren, Charlie Kirk was killed for preaching the gospel. America is on the greatest comeback. We witnessed the President of the United States of America proclaim the name of Jesus Christ to millions at the funeral. We saw the Secretary of State proclaim the gospel

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6: 1420 WHK. With SRN News, I'm Bob Agnew in Washington. Republicans on Capitol Hill say they're fighting for election integrity. Tennessee Republican Senator Marsha Blackburn says she's proposing a new bill similar to the Save America Act that would incentivize states to compare their voter rolls to Homeland Security data with the goal of eliminating those in the country illegally.
7: Checking 26 states check those voter rolls against that system, and they remove people that are not allowed to vote. We want every state to do that.
6: Senator Blackburn interviewed this week by the Salem Radio Network. Police are investigating that shooting yesterday that left one person dead and 10 seriously injured in Midland, Texas. Mayor Lori Blong.
8: I would really ask Midlanders to pray for the families of those who've been impacted, for the victims themselves, for the family of the one who is a confirmed deceased.
6: New details about those deadly Southern California wildfires fueling new debate, with conservatives arguing the narrative around that disaster is flawed.
9: Conservative commentators say the fires that killed more than a dozen people and destroyed thousands of homes in Malibu and Pacific Palisades were not simply a natural disaster tied to so-called climate change. Instead, they point to a federal case in Los Angeles involving a suspect.
6: That is Ron Taylor reporting. Stocks rose after oil prices eased and SpaceX soared.
10: Stocks rose on Wall Street as crude oil prices fell again. SpaceX soared on its first day of trading. The S&P 500 rose 0.5% Friday. The Dow added 353 points. That's about 0.7%. The NASDAQ Composite gained 0.3%. Stocks got some help from a 3.4% drop in the price of Brent crude. SpaceX jumped 19.2%. That marked the biggest...
11: For as far back as I remember, Dad always offered upfront pricing for plumbing while we were growing up here in Cleveland. 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
8: 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Hi, everybody. This is Jerry Serino, Molly Smith's co-host of From the Median podcast. Thank you so much for joining me. I really appreciate you being here. As always, please like and share this podcast with your friends and family. Any kind of comments are helpful to the show. We really appreciate all that you're doing because Molly has worked so hard with the Cleveland Right to Life to get phenomenal guests on this program to educate you and inform you of all that's going on. My guest today is someone I think you're really going to enjoy listening to. Her name is Savannah Craven. She is a pro-life activist. She is a content provider for Blexit. We all know and love Blexit, as well as Turning Point USA. And we all know and love Turning Point as well. And she has a great story and she's doing great stuff. I think you're really going to like her. Savannah, thanks for coming on.
9: Thank you so much for having me.
8: Yeah, my pleasure. I'm excited to talk to you again. And, I follow you on all the social media and I see all that you're doing and it's really phenomenal stuff. You know, for those of you, you know, if you're listening, obviously, you know, Savannah is a young woman. She's, I guess, it would be considered Gen Z, right? Are you a Gen Zer?
9: Yes, I am.
8: Okay. So have some faith in our Gen Zers because Savannah and I have talked to and met many Gen Zers and they're unbelievable people. So I want to start with you have a great story and I want to get into all that. Let's start with what you're doing right now in the pro-life movement.
9: Yes. So I do work full-time with Students for Life of America, which is the largest pro-life youth organization in the country. And I am the New England rep. So I work to start groups in New York, New Jersey, and six other states across the Northeast. And it is such a blessing to work with such talented, brave young students who are inspired to speak out on their college or their high school campus. You know, I've started, so many groups, dozens of groups at this point with Students for Life, and watching these students come in, not know anything about apologetics, and they just have this fire inside of them to speak out against abortion as it is the greatest injustice of our lifetime, and then become these confident, outspoken warriors. It's just such a blessing. I wish that I would have known about something like this when I was in college because I felt very alone. But the reality is you just need to find your tribe. And I think that's what, you know, this show is also helping with, is that we feel like we're kind of a family together and that there are other people that think like us. We're not just this weird group of people that, you know, think abnormally. We are the normal ones, I would say. And so I'm just so blessed that I have the opportunity to use my voice for this movement.
8: Yes, it's a great voice and it is important because I think that the youth are so heavily influenced by the other side. They're lied to, they're manipulated, they're shamed. And then it really is important for young, and I like to say cool people, you know, like young people like yourself that can go out and say to young people on campuses and stuff, say, I'm pro-life, I'm proud of it, and it's a great thing, and let me inform you. We love Students for Life. Great, great organization. Please follow them and support them every way you can, as well as Blexit and Turning Point, really phenomenal organizations. I want to then now go back a little bit into your story, because your story is a really, really cool one. And in regards to, specifically in regards to Candace Owens, who I hopefully everyone listening knows who she is. She's really one of my favorite people to listen to be honest with you. She's so articulate, so strong in her beliefs, and so good. Tell us about that story.
9: Yes. So I was actually going to college in 2021, New York City, for musical theater. I've been doing music and acting most of my life. And I went to my dream school. And it very quickly, after COVID happened, became my nightmare school. Because they just became super duper woke. And anyone with a different opinion was kind of just put to the side and blasted. And I started, you know, getting comments from people that I was literally going to school with telling me how horrible I was, that I just wanted to be white, and that the white people don't want me and neither do the black people, just because I was speaking out about being Christian and pro-life. And they would have fainted if they'd see the things that I post today. But back then, yeah, it was just saying simple things like, you know, well, I don't really think Trump is that bad, and just stuff like that. And I was so shocked, because these are people that I thought were my friends. And like many college students at the time, I felt very alone. And like with theaters shutting down, I was like, this is it. Like, my dream is over. I'm never going to be able to perform. I'm going to have to get a COVID vaccine and pretend I'm a liberal if I want to ever book anything. And so my mom said, no, like, there's a plan for you. You just need to go out and you need to find your tribe. And so I went to the Student Action Summit in 2020, and then I ended up, and that's with Turning Point USA. And then I ended up going to CPAC in February of 2021. And that is when I was inspired to use my voice in this movement, but also combine it with my love for music. And so I came out with a rap song called Be Like Candace, and it was kind of like a Cardi B diss at the time. Cardi B and Candace Owens were like kind of beefing on Twitter,
8: yeah,
9: going back and forth. And so it was perfect timing that I was going to release this video, basically just saying that girls don't need to sell their bodies and pretend to be, you know, these crazy girls and these party girls to get fame or success or just be, you know, loved in life. And you definitely don't need it to make money. And my only goal with the song was just for Candace to see it. I wasn't trying to like be famous or anything or get a ton of followers. I just wanted to share my voice and put it along with something that I loved, which was music. And within like the first 14 hours, Candace saw it, and her team had messaged me and were like, we love the song. Candace loves the song. We want to put this on her new show that she's coming out with. And that was the first episode of her show, The Candace Show, on The Daily Wire. And that is when all the opportunities just started coming in, and Blexit reached out to me. And of course, there's other, you know, more conservative or MAGA rappers, if you want to call them, that reached out, like Bryson and Topher. And that was where I really started my journey and my activism career, is within Blexit. And I just thank them forever for believing in me from the very beginning. So I began to get more into pro-life activism and found that the pro-life world specifically was what most interests me and what I felt I had a voice for, more specifically because we know that the abortion industry thrives on darkness and fear, and also targets minority women, and specifically Black women. And knowing that, you know, there's people that look like me that are more likely to be aborted than born in places like New York City and other big cities around the country, I was like, well, I've been opened up to the truth. I need to speak out against this. And so that's what I've been doing.
8: Yeah, I love that story. I do. I really love that story. And I like how your mom had said, would you find your tribe? So just basically, you know, the advice is like, do your thing, right? Is that find your comfort zone? Is that how you describe it?
9: Not even like your comfort zone. It's just like being yourself and putting yourself out there. And then everything that's meant for you is just going to come to you. Like, you're going to attract what is actually meant for you when you truly like live who you want to be, you know, with being outspoken about your opinions. I mean, obviously it's not super, it's like counterculture nowadays to be Christian, conservative and pro-life, but there's a lot of us out there, you know, and you don't know who you're going to inspire by speaking out. Like, there are people that I actually went to high school and college with that said, you know, I don't have the strength to speak out, but I do agree with you. And I just thank you so much for being that voice. And for me, it's just like, if I can just touch one person with the message every day, that's good enough. You know, it's more about planting a seed a lot of the time than it is trying to change someone's mind right there on the spot.
8: Yeah. Good point. I want to ask about your mom. So tell me about your upbringing. You've mentioned, you know, obviously, or we mentioned Blexit. You mentioned, you know, skin color and what is really happening in the Black community as far as Planned Parenthood and, you know, more abortions in some cases are occurring than live births, right? And it's really a genocide on the Black population. And tell me, what was your upbringing and your relationship with your mom? Was your mom and dad pro-life? Like, what, tell me about that. Were they pro-life, conservative? And what was the reaction to them and other family members when you became outspoken?
9: Absolutely. So my mom, I was raised by my mom only. She's been a single mom my whole life. My dad is just never really in the picture. And I was unplanned. And so it was, you know, it could have been that I would have been aborted, you know, if my mom wouldn't have like believed in me, because the situation that I was born into was not exactly ideal. You know, my dad wasn't in the picture. My mom, you know, but my mom knew that we weren't talking about like a puppy here. Like, am I going to keep it or am I going to not? We're talking about a human being. And my mom was like, you know what? I'm pregnant and this is just what's going to happen. And I'm going to raise this child. And so my mom fully embraced me, you know, despite what her friends or family might've said. I just fully thank her for that, because the gift of life is just the best thing that you can be given. And I've always been conservative and I was raised Catholic. So I've always had that, you know, pro-life view that life is valuable and each of us have a specific goal that we are supposed to achieve when we are here on this earth. And of course, that the main goal is to serve God and to tell others about him, but also speak out against injustices when we see them. You know, the Bible tells us what is an injustice. And when we see certain groups of people being discriminated against, we need to speak out and say something. And so I actually first was open to the pro-life movement when a pro-life group came to my CCD class when I was 11 or 12 years old. And we were handed these little tiny fetuses that were like 12 weeks along, and they had little brown ones, little black ones and white ones. And we all got to pick one that matched our skin color. And because I was an only child, this was the first time that I had seen anything. Like, I'd never had seen my mom be pregnant or had a lot of babies around me. So it was fascinating. I had no idea that, you know, we were us from the moment that we were conceived and that God distinctly created us for this very moment. And once I started speaking out, of course, my mom, you know, was very proud of me. She was like, I'm glad that you feel called to something and that you're so passionate about it. I think all parents love to see that, like their child, you know, finding something that they're passionate about and going full force into it. But of course, being in the theater world, it was kind of going against everything I initially wanted to achieve, because the theater world has been taken over by liberals and leftists and just crazy feminists. But I was like, I can no longer pretend to be somebody that I'm not. If this ruins my chances, then so be it. I don't want to be a part of it anyway. I don't want to give my time to these people who aren't going to accept me for who I am. And so into that, like after I came out with my music video, I was able to actually do professional theater for about a year. And so I did a beautiful production of Oklahoma the Musical with Brian Cloudis Productions, and actually James O'Keefe, who is the founder of Project Veritas, he was Curly in that. So he starred in that. And there was a bunch of other like canceled artists that had been, you know, canceled for being conservative or voting for Trump. And there was also a lot of liberal people in there. But the difference was, is that we didn't make our whole identities and the reason that we were in this show about politics or about religion or where we stand on certain things. We were all there because we all had talent and we all had one goal, which was to make the story come alive on stage.
0: Yeah, really cool. So did you have family members that, you know, relatives, whatever, that kind of questioned you? And then the second question is, you know, as you became outspoken, you did mention that some friends had, you know, contacted you or shunned you or whatever. Tell me more about that.
9: Yes. Yeah, so my family was mostly very supportive. My grandparents, they've since passed away, but at the time they were very, very proud of me. And I just am so glad that they at least got to see a little glimpse of the career that I chose and what I got started on. Cause I mean, things were crazy in 2020 and 2021. We were still wearing masks, which here in New York, people are still wearing them. I'm like, I don't even understand. But, you know, people were wearing masks and it was kind of like the unvaccinated versus vaccinated thing. And my grandparents were just like, we are just so proud of you for speaking out and being so brave, because they saw the things that were happening on TV, people losing their jobs for not wanting to wear a mask or getting the COVID shot. And so I'm very grateful that they were able to see a bit of that. And then as far as sort of the messages that I got on social media, I mean, I pretty much lost all of my friends from high school and college. I actually only have like one friend who is still, I talk to from high school, which is fine. You know, that's usually how it goes. But I had a couple people who I was very close with that told me, you know, I support you. I'm glad that you are passionate about this and I actually agree with you, but I can't associate myself with you because I don't want other people to think that I'm like that. And I was like, wow, so you were never really my friend because you're telling me basically that you're embarrassed and you don't want to be associated with me because you don't want other people who don't care about you to find out that you're associated with me, you know? And so I just kind of let people go on their way. And I've since found new friends and other people that I know that will be there for me and that support me. And I even have friends that disagree with pretty much everything that I think, but they like me for me and they care about me because they know that I'm a caring person, you know, that I am your friend, even if you are not a Christian or a Catholic or, you know, conservative, we can have different opinions. It's really about like what's inside the person. And some friends I have discussions with and some we just don't talk about it. And that's totally fine.
0: Yeah. So another issue that's become pretty strong that is a life issue that's out there. And it's pretty strong on college campuses, especially, is the whole transgender thing. In and of itself, it's concerning, but when we add children being transitioned, either forcefully or behind the parents' back or whatever the case may be, that's extremely concerning. Do you get sort of engaged in any of that stuff when you're out there speaking?
9: So I haven't done a lot of work in like the anti, what would you call that? Chemical castration of children movement. But I do know there is a really great group here in New York that's called Gays Against Groomers. And it's like the New York chapter. And they do incredible work outside of these drag story hours and these crazy events where they're having these guys who dress as women and like dress like strippers doing things in front of kids. They've had them in like the parks here. And I really admire their work because for people who would usually be classified into people who would be for that, they're standing against it. And they know that the movement and like just the LGBT community has been overtaken by pedophiles, basically. Although I don't agree with their lifestyle, I completely believe in what they are fighting for. You know, you want to be gay, you want to, that's fine, but do not go after the children. If you specifically as an adult know the risks of taking gender changing hormones and chemicals into your body and doing these irreversible surgeries, you know, that's one thing, like doing a tattoo or whatever, that's your choice. And you should know the risks and you should have informed consent. But pushing this on children and telling parents things like, well, would you rather have a gay son or a trans son or a dead daughter? You know, things like that. It's like, that's crazy. I've heard of schools, you know, suing parents and trying to punish them. And it's like, we don't allow children to drive cars, vote, buy property. I mean, some kids can't even go in and like buy things at some stores. It's just like, you know what I mean? You'd question like if a 5-year-old was walking in and trying to buy something by themselves, but they can totally make the decision by themselves to go and get their genitals cut off. It's like,
0: It's insane.
9: No sense. But it's exactly what I said. I hope I can say this on here. It's pedophilia. It's trying to completely control this population. So that, you know, there are less people basically to control in the future. And you hear the stories of these, whether they're, you know, teenagers now or adults that say that my body is ruined. You know, there's that one girl, Chloe, she's done a lot
0: Chloe Cole.
9: Yeah. She's done a lot of things with Turning Point and how she doesn't have her breasts anymore. Because she was told that, like, you know, it was okay that she was feeling these things, that she didn't want her breasts. Her parents were manipulated by doctors. And of course, she was betrayed, you know, by her parents as well. But when you're thinking these things like, oh my gosh, well, if I don't like accept my child, all most parents want is for their child to be happy. And if you're hearing for years on end, you know, they have this gender dysphoria, which is a real disorder, by the way, and it's a real you know, mental thing that we need to address. But the way that we address it is not just going through with it. Just like if somebody was saying, you know, I feel like I would be better off if I didn't have my left hand. We're not just going to go and cut off their left hand. We have to address like, oh, this person has a serious like mental issue and they're having these feelings for whatever reason, but we know that they're not right. And we need to treat this gender dysphoria the same way that we would treat somebody saying that they don't want their left hand or their left eye or whatever.
0: Yeah, it's gotten to the point where I don't know how anyone could be a Democrat. I hate to say it's so common sense. I mean, I know plenty of people who are Democrats, and very often they're very nice people and the like. But when you look at these issues, these aren't minor issues anymore, and we're talking about children, and these are not small things. So we need to have you on again, because we can keep talking, but we're coming to an end here. Savannah, how can people connect with you on social media? And as you're all hearing, she's a great speaker. I don't know if you probably go speak at events, as testimonials or in general, you would be great anywhere. So, but how can people sort of make contact with you?
9: Thank you. Yes. So I recently spoke on diversity, equity, and inclusion and the issues with that at UNC Charlotte. And I'll also be going on a tour with Students for Life this fall. And then it will follow over into next school semester. So next spring. But I'll be going to Lafayette College in November and also Central Connecticut State. And that is all about the racist roots of abortion. So if you guys are in the area, would love if you could come by. It's November 4th for the Lafayette one and November 7th, right after the election with CCSU. And you can find me at all the social media handles at Savannah A. Craven.
0: Excellent, excellent. DEI, I bet that wasn't controversial, huh? At all.
9: Yeah.
0: But you're obviously not afraid of these issues, and that is what we need. We need brave people to speak out and be strong and know, as you said, there's people out there. If you just put yourself out there and are strong yourself, you'll find people drawn to you. Savannah Craven, thank you so much for coming on. It was great to see you and great to talk to you again.
9: Thank you so much. I look forward to coming back.
0: Absolutely. So thank you again. And thank all of you for listening to this episode of From the Median Podcast. We will see you next time. Thank you so much for listening. And please remember that life is our greatest gift from God. 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

0: Good morning. Welcome once again. I hope it's once again for all of you out there listening. And this is Gene Dodaro, the Gray Fox, and this, and you're now listening to the Gray Fox and the Boomer Show. And I mentioned the Boomer because he's sitting right across the broadcast station here. And he's gonna tell you, I know he will because he's done it so many times so well, he's going to tell you why, oh, why we have this show now in its 33rd year. If you've been listening that long, God bless you.
1: We greatly appreciate it.
0: Indeed, indeed. Okay. But now, take it over, Broomer. Tell them why.
1: Well, folks, the reason we have this show is to give you educational tips and suggestions on how to make your money work smarter, earn more, and last longer.
0: A whole lot longer.
1: 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But most importantly, we'll give you information about the strategies we suggest, the micromanagement strategy and the split fund retirement strategy that Mr. Gene Dodaro, the Gray Fox, designed, implemented his own retirement more than 56 years ago.
0: Mm-hmm.
1: Absolutely incredible.
0: Incredible.
1: He still uses them. We still use them. Our clients still use them. And we're offering them to you today, folks, because
0: they work.
1: That's right. So get ready to write. 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
0: 216-328-2005.
1: That's 216-328-2005.
0: Uh-huh. Well, as promised to you last week, I told you we were going to go over some reasons, and these are the top 10 reasons that you should buy annuities, you know? And it's so important.
1: And you know, folks, before Gene reads it, these reasons are so old and so relevant that the pages on his paper are curled.
0: That's right. That's the truth.
1: And I think Gene actually even typed it up himself.
0: Yeah, I did. And then, of course, I made copies.
1: That's right. That's right. So take it away, Gene. Why should they put their money into an annuity?
0: Okay, I'm gonna tell you the basic reason, and I'm gonna let Guy expand on this. So there are 10 reasons. I'll take a reason. Let Guy talk about it a bit. Then I'll do the next one, and Guy'll talk a bit. And hopefully you'll let me go on.
1: You can go on as long as you want.
0: Okay. Okay, so top 10 reasons to buy annuities. Number one. Number two, actually, we're
1: like David Letterman, going backwards.
0: We're going backwards.
1: Yeah.
0: Okay. To protect and immediately avail proceeds to the beneficiary.
1: That's right. Because it's a beneficiary account, all you have to do is file a death claim and the company will actually send the checks out. It doesn't go through probate. It goes directly to the beneficiary.
0: Okay. Well, the next one says proceeds avoid probate.
1: There you go.
0: And administrative costs. So I guess we already said. So.
1: But again, it's the same thing, folks. One of the benefits that we don't talk about annuities, we a lot of times talk about the bonuses, the interest you can make, and the indexing that can produce money for you. But we don't talk about the benefits. And one of them is it bypasses probate because it's a benefit or it's a beneficiary product.
0: Mm-hmm.
1: And it does avoid the delays. It does avoid the additional costs by going through probate. So, and it costs you $0 to put that money into the annuity and have that benefit.
0: Super. Here's another one that'll go right along with us. Reduce or eliminate income tax on Social Security income.
1: That's right. Well, because it's tax deferred,
0: yeah.
1: While it's growing, you get no 1099, so it's not added to your income every year. The only time you have to pay tax on it where it could affect your Social Security would be if you take money from the annuity. Mm-hmm. That's the only time that you're going to get charged taxes on it. Otherwise, it grows tax deferred. Again, probably the major benefit of putting your money into an annuity is the tax deferred benefit.
0: Yes. And here's another one. It's got a guaranteed return.
1: Right. Any fixed or fixed indexed annuity has a guaranteed minimum return. And even variable annuities have gotten to the point where they will guarantee something in the contract, either your the initial premium, which they call it basically a death benefit mm-hmm. of your initial premium. Mm-hmm. Now, they don't guarantee that what it's grown to, but they do guarantee what you put into it. The fixed, the multi-year guarantee annuity, or the fixed index annuity actually have a minimum guarantee anywhere you look at it. So you have to be able to make money as long as you use the contract the way it's designed.
0: Well, covering and recovering safety.
1: Well, exactly, safety. Well, we talk about the safety of the return and safety of the money by the product
0: mm-hmm.
1: because a fixed indexed annuity and a fixed annuity, again, have a guaranteed mm-hmm. minimum return. So mm-hmm. it's a safe return. The secondary part of that, Gene, about safety is how well protected is that money?
0: Mm-hmm.
1: First of all, you look at the investment portfolio of the company, mm-hmm. but secondly, how much of that money has to be on hand to protect you if you want to take that money out?
0: Right.
1: It used to be in the old days that they would use the figure of 90%.
0: Mm-hmm.
1: 90% of your money has to be there at the company. If you request it, they have to send it to you.
0: Mm-hmm.
1: But they've changed that to a capital versus risk mm-hmm. comparison. Right now, the minimum for a stable insurance company is 200% more capital than the risk that they're taking
0: on. Isn't that great?
1: Most of the companies that we deal with, it's much higher than that mm-hmm. $200 or 200%. Some of them are almost up to 500% more capital than the risk that they take on. So very safe.
0: Well, here's a good one. Tax-favored income.
1: Exactly. This deals primarily with non-qualified annuities. And by non-qualified, we're talking about after-tax money. You earn the money, you pay tax on it, then you deposit it into an insurance or an annuity, mm-hmm. non-qualified annuity. So what happens is using a product like that, if you use maybe an annuitization feature, mm-hmm. for example, you can reduce the income taxes on your income. And we've done that many, many times, especially with the split fund retirement programs.
0: Mm-hmm. Okay. We can develop an income with 100% tax dollars.
1: Right. Well, we can do that basically using the income on the money that has grown in that particular product.
0: Mm-hmm.
1: So when you look at the tax dollars, the first money that comes out of an annuity is the taxable portion. So whether you annuitize it and have a tax-favored income or whether you use an income benefit, which the first money coming out will be the taxable portion.
0: Mm-hmm.
1: So that can be used on the not only on the income that was produced, it's the first taxable portion. The money that follows, which is your basis, will be non-taxable eventually.
0: This is interesting because I think there's a it says develop an income with 100% tax dollars.
1: Right.
0: Now, am I wrong in saying you can't do that at a bank?
1: You probably are doing it at the bank, but you're being charged taxes on that money every single year on the non-qualified money.
0: Right.
1: I mean, basically, if it's qualified, everything's taxable. So you're only dealing with non-qualified money when you're talking about can the bank do it?
0: Mm-hmm.
1: Well, yeah, they basically are giving you an income, which is being taxed every year.
0: That's what I said. They're right. taxed every year, right?
1: But they don't have a way to give you a tax-favored income.
0: Hmm.
1: You know, they basically are going to have to give you, basically, you're subtracting the taxes out and then giving you the income. So when you compare the two between the annuity and the CD, for example, that's paying you an income, the annuity can give you a tax-favored income. The bank is just giving you a taxable income.
0: Hmm. So again, that gets refers to these next two.
1: Right.
0: That's more income and more growth.
1: Right. With a tax-favored income, you get more net income.
0: Yeah.
1: Yeah. It, and even that goes back to the Social Security.
0: Mm-hmm.
1: Basically, if you're accumulating money with a non-qualified or a qualified annuity, which is tax-deferred, that prevents some taxation on your potential Social Security. So you're going to have greater income through Social Security, and if you're using the annuitization feature, you're going to be able to have a tax-favored, more net income coming to you rather than going to Uncle Sam or the state.
0: Super.
1: Yeah.
0: Well, you can continue on because that was just my quick list.
1: But the biggest benefits of the annuity are tax deferral, which we talked about, gives you a triple compounding effect.
0: Uh-huh.
1: The money bypasses probate, and it's totally a private contract. So it acts just like a trust at no cost. Huh. Bypasses probate, and your affairs are private. You're dealing with the insurance company only. Nobody else knows what you have in that annuity. The government might find out once you receive income because you'll get a 1099 then. But before that, as it grows tax deferred, you won't have it. You have a protection against creditors. Because it falls under pension law, there is a protection against creditors, just like there is in your pension. So it's a benefit you really should consider digging into. And the last thing is, the last benefit that we don't talk about all the time, it's the only financial product that can guarantee you an income for your entire lifetime.
0: Isn't that super?
1: Yes. If you have a pension, you have an annuity. If you're taking Social Security, you have an annuity.
0: Yeah.
1: If you win the lottery and take payments, you have an annuity. So when people say, never put your money into annuities, if you have any one of those situations, you already have an annuity.
0: Yeah.
1: That's what it was always designed for, was to provide an income. And with special taxation falling under pension law, there are also special benefits that come along with that. And that's one of the reasons that Gene and I have been talking about annuities on Northeast Ohio Radio for going on, now we're going on the 34th year, Gene.
0: Isn't that something?
1: We're already in our 33rd year, working towards the 34th year.
0: Yep.
1: That's one third of a century. We've been talking about annuities.
0: You're making me feel old.
1: And we've been talking, not only that, but Gene's been talking about micromanagement or thinking about micromanagement for almost 56 years, almost 60 years, 60% of his life he's been talking about it.
0: Watch it.
1: Yeah. I've been talking about it now for almost half of my life.
0: Wow.
1: Isn't that amazing?
0: Isn't it?
1: Yeah. Hey, there is one thing I wanted to mention to the folks out there, Gene.
0: Uh-huh.
1: Gene received this book in the mail. And he and his wife let me take
0: He's holding up a banana.
1: Yeah.
0: He's and holding up a book.
1: I'm going to tell you the title of the book, and you may be receiving it in your mail. You may not have even ordered it, but I think you can order it. I mean, he's got all sorts of ways to get it and to listen to it on YouTube and so forth. But this is he's actually an attorney that has a financial branch to his practice. But it's called Fire Your Financial Advisor. And Gene received it in the mail, and they showed it to me, and I asked if I could read it. And I'm almost probably about 80%. I think I'm to the last chapter here. Mm-hmm. But it's kind of an interesting read. I know one of my clients, I met with him here a couple weeks ago, and he all of a sudden pulled this book up, and I said, well, I'm reading that right now. And he had said he skimmed through it.
0: Mm-hmm.
1: And, you know, there are a couple things caught his eye. It's basically this guy is really talking against retail financial advisors who pushed mutual funds mm-hmm. for years and years and years.
0: Mm-hmm.
1: And the fees that they have charged you for years and years and years, it's changing. They've had to find a different way to charge the fees on those mutual funds, but they are still doing it. And he's basically saying that that's money lost to you as a retiree.
0: Mm-hmm.
1: If you look at the 30 years that you may be in retirement, potentially, that it could be up to almost $250,000 to $300,000 that they'll charge you in fees with the guarantee that they're going to give you services for those fees.
0: Uh-huh.
1: Okay. And most of us have gone along not knowing that there were fees even being charged. Now, as Gene and I have discussed over the years, fees are losses.
0: You betcha.
1: And he talks about the loss of potential to accumulate that money or use it for something else in this book, and primarily is attacking retail financial advisor groups. And if you receive it in the mail, if you want to read it, go ahead and read it. But this doesn't cover all financial advisors. He's really pushing against the mutual fund retail financial advisors.
0: Right.
1: And the fees that they're charging you that you never knew that you're being charged. I sold mutual funds for probably about 8 years. I sold variable products for about 8 years. And one of the big stumbling blocks were fees.
0: Mm-hmm.
1: And of course, you know, when you talk about putting money into an investment product like this, that's basically dictated primarily by the market, most people were concerned about losing their money.
0: Do I blame them?
1: Yeah.
0: No.
1: And most people were concerned about accumulating their money.
0: Mm.
1: So when I sold them, basically, I was saying, yes,
0: This was a few years ago.
1: Oh, that's almost 40 years ago now. But when I talked to people that had never been in mutual funds before or variable products, I talked about the fees
0: mm-hmm.
1: and let them know. But of course, when I'm trying to sell them an investment like this, you're telling them, what's the bottom line? How much have you made?
0: Mm-hmm.
1: Because one of the things that Gene, one of our catchphrases has always been, no losses, no fees, no kidding.
0: Mm-hmm.
1: Those fees are advisory fees.
0: That's right.
1: We have never charged an advisory fee. We have never charged for information that you've received from us. We have given you general education, absolutely free. We have had appointments, reviews, absolutely free. We have answered your questions, absolutely free.
0: That's right.
1: And we have provided service, which we don't get paid for on an ongoing basis. We get our income through a commission, which comes from the company's surplus. So it's not a loss to you, because your money goes in, instead of taking a loss of a fee, for example, maybe a load on a mutual fund, you're getting a bonus of interest to increase your money on the first day.
0: Yep, that's so good.
1: That's one of the features we have always looked for in annuities.
0: That's right.
1: Are you getting a bonus of interest? And if you get a bonus of interest, that jumpstarts your program to make you money. If you get charged a fee, you have to overcome the fee to make money.
0: Mm-hmm.
1: If you get charged extra taxes, that's like another fee.
0: That's for sure.
1: I think I told the story. We went to Hawaii recently and took a cruise around the islands.
0: Mm-hmm.
1: And when we got on the first day in the cruise, we looked at our portfolio, what they're charging us, because we'd basically paid for everything in advance,
0: mm-hmm.
1: tips, everything, right? And there was a $174, they called it a transitional fee.
0: Oh, geez.
1: Okay. And there were two of them. Okay.
0: Oh.
1: And I'm going like, what is that? I have no idea. Nobody explained it to us. And there was an additional fee of $47, which had the same thing.
0: Hmm.
1: Same notation on it. So it took us about 2 or 3 days because it disappeared on second day, but reappeared on the third day. And we thought maybe it was because we were going from the ship onto the islands or whatever.
0: Right.
1: We had no idea what it was. And I went down and asked, and they said, yes, that Hawaii had charged a commission fee for transitioning from the boat to the islands.
0: Mm-hmm.
1: And so there's one on my wife and one on myself.
0: Huh.
1: And I said, so what is the $47 fee? Well, that's the taxes on the first two fees. So to me, that's a loss.
0: You bet.
1: You're never getting that back.
0: No.
1: I don't care, you know, how much you see in Hawaii or how beautiful it is. Mm. You're never getting that back. So by using the products that we use with no advisory fees, you're never taking a loss.
0: Yeah.
1: Now, there are a couple products that we use that have a product fee to obtain extra benefit. And that extra benefit is an additional 7 to 8% interest bonus on your money. It's actually a fee that also gives you extra liquidity. If you don't use your 10% pre-withdrawal 1 year, they'll let you take 20 the next. And it gives you a guaranteed return of premium. So if you move money into this particular annuity and decide to get the extra bonus and are charged that 95 basis fee, well, you've already made the money before they take it out. So what happens is if you have a 24% bonus, and let's say the fixed interest rate right now is 3.1, you get 27.1%, and then they take the fee out. You've already overcome the fee.
0: Yeah.
1: Right? And then when we have micromanagement involved, you're even overcoming it more and more each time. But you have the option if you want to use the fee or not.
0: Sure.
1: If you don't, you'll get a 17 to 18% bonus on every deposit for 3 years.
0: Ooh.
1: So that'll be a choice of yours. But when we sit down and talk to you, we make sure that you understand that there is a fee there if you want to get the 23 or 20, 24% bonus.
0: Mm-hmm.
1: It's not something where you can't find. It's in the legal contract that you receive.
0: That's right.
1: If you've invested in ETF or a mutual fund or a stock, or even a bond nowadays, what do you get?
0: Nothing I know of.
1: You get a statement.
0: You get
1: a piece of paper that says that they have it.
0: Yeah.
1: With an annuity, you actually get a legal contract. So when you get this book in the mail and says fire your financial advisor, you know, it's an easy read. And there are some interesting historical facts that he throws in here about companies and how rapidly they developed, like Blockbuster or Netflix or something like that.
0: Yeah.
1: He tells the story, and you know, they went from zero to billions of dollars and then disappeared because they didn't evolve.
0: Mm-hmm.
1: But the retail financial advisor continued to live on year after year after year. And before the internet was involved, nobody knew what the fees were unless they really dug into the prospectus, which you had to get a prospectus if you were buying a mutual fund or an ETF or whatever. So, and most people never read the prospectuses. But with an annuity, you actually get a legal contract.
0: That's important.
1: And you get a paper statement.
0: Yep.
1: To know what's going on with your money.
0: Yep. And you can do like we do.
1: Right.
0: Read them.
1: Exactly. So it's very important that you do your due diligence. Very important when you get something like this in the mail to dig into it to see what they're actually talking about.
0: Mm-hmm.
1: And you don't need to fire all financial advisors. Some of them might be good.
0: Yeah.
1: So, Gene, how do the folks get a hold of us?
0: Yeah. It's first wish you a great rest of the summer. It's lovely out there. Give us a call at 216-328-2005.
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1: Start spreading the news.
0: Yeah, not that chairman. Brian Williams is chairman of the Summit County Republican Party. Each week, he'll bring his four decades of federal, state, and local political experience right here on the Chairman's Hour.

0: Welcome to the Chairman's Hour. I'm your host, Brian Williams, Chairman of the Summit County Republican Party. It's great to be back with you again live in studio. Thank you for joining us. John Husted at the Summit County Republican Lincoln Day Luncheon a couple of weeks ago. And as listeners know, we shared his speech and his remarks at Summit County with you last week. And so I let that recording be here in place of me, but it's great to be with you today. I've got an exciting new program to let everybody know about. We've had a show here on the Chairman's Hour about data centers. They are here. There's over 200 of them in Ohio currently operating, most of those in central Ohio, but there are some in northeast Ohio and some in southwest Ohio and more in the pipeline. They are not going away. And that is just a reality. And what do you need at data centers? Well, you need in part what they call data center technicians. And this week we have Barton Hacker. He is the president of the Central Ohio ABC, which is also known as Central Ohio Associated Builders and Contractors. He's the president of that chapter. There are three Ohio chapters, one here in northern Ohio, one in southwest Ohio called Ohio Valley. And each of them are integrally involved in an exciting new project called the American Workforce Academy. Bart, welcome to the show.
1: Thank you, Brian. Happy to be here.
0: So let me just kind of give some backstory information to the listeners so they know a little bit of what we're talking about. On June 8th, Meta, which is the parent company for Facebook and Instagram and data center hyperscale, partnered with the Associated Builders and Contractors, your organization, to provide construction-ready career pathways for thousands of data center construction technicians kicking off in Columbus.

0: Columbus in Ohio, along with other targeted states, Indiana, Louisiana, and Texas. $115 million Meta is putting in to training workforce. Give us an overview of what that program is going to, what it means, that where that $115 million is going to go.
1: Well, first let me say that this is an exciting program. ABC is over the moon, if you will, to be partnering with Meta on this, because this is the largest private investment in training infrastructure for the construction industry that we've ever had in this country. That $115 million is going to train thousands of individuals to get them basically ready to work immediately on job site. And the goal ultimately is to start training 20 to 30,000 individuals a year. So this is just the start, the four communities that have been identified, Columbus being one of them, is a real opportunity to essentially get the next generation of construction workforce ready to go. So what this means is an individual will have the opportunity to enter into a 5-week boot camp, if you will, where they'll learn the basics that they need to know to get out on a construction site and begin working and being trained additionally on site while there. So it's a little bit of OSHA training, safety training, introduction to construction principles with a specific guidance towards what we call fiber technician or data technician, which is specific to the data center industry and what they need. So it's very exciting. Anybody who is going into this field can, you know, basically take what they learn and go anywhere with it after the fact. But it's a guaranteed job. It's a guaranteed building of skills. This is exactly what we need here in Central Ohio.
0: So let me ask, you say a guaranteed job. It's a 5-week training program. Any cost to the student that they have to come up with? Is there a tuition or anything?
1: No, absolutely not. So what Meta has done and what ABC is doing is, you know, so a lot of ABC member companies are working on these data centers. They're not the only ones working on them, but a lot of them are. And so what Meta has determined is that there's just not enough people to continue the workforce for the decades that are to come. I mean, these are generational jobs. And so what Meta has done here in partnership with ABC is that they're looking out at, say, John Smith. John Smith is interested in making a career change, or perhaps he's a young man or woman who is interested in a career in the trades. They are basically looking at that individual and saying, we will pay for everything involved in getting you trained. And through the process of getting you trained, we are guaranteeing you a job with one of the companies that's working on these sites. So in Meta's case, first bite of the apple will be the companies that are actually working on those sites. So in Columbus, for example, there are three sites that are actively being built. You come into this program, you will have the opportunity to be guaranteed a job with one of those companies. Let's say you live in Cleveland and you want to take advantage of this. Well, Meta is going to pay for all of that. So Meta will pay for you to your travel costs to get to Columbus. They will pay for your stay while in Columbus. You will have a stipend for basically room and board and food, et cetera, while you were there for the 5 weeks of training. And then when you are done, you've got a job. So it's an incredible program. As I said, there are four locations. You mentioned them in Houston, Texas, Baton Rouge, Louisiana, Columbus, Ohio, and Indianapolis. But they're going to basically give you the opportunity to go anywhere that Meta is building a site, and really anywhere else past that in the country that you might want to go.
0: We're talking to Bart Hacker, president of Central Ohio ABC, and he's talking about the exciting new announcement, America's Workforce Academy, a partnership between ABC, the Associated Builders and Contractors, and Meta. And right on the, if you go to abc.org, so anybody listening or knows somebody who might be interested in applying, the application window is open. You go to abc.org and it'll pop up right there. And you're going to read a background, very simply laid out background of what you just said, Bart, which is Meta and ABC are paying all of the costs. They're paying the tuition costs, the airfare to get to the training, the lodging while you're there, and a daily stipend. I think I was told it was $1,000 a week that the students can expect to make while being in training. And then at the end of the five-week rainbow, if you complete the program, you're guaranteed a job offer with at a data center. And I'm reading here, this is what's inspirational to me, or part of what's inspirational to me, is Meta doesn't care if you take their training and go work at a data center that isn't owned by them. It is corporate altruism, in my view, for ABC's been doing this for years. They've been training people through companies and even individual private paying students for decades. That is nothing new. But for Meta to put all that money onto the table and say, yeah, we're going to guarantee you a job offer, but if the job is with, you choose to work for somebody that isn't in one of our data centers, we'll live with that.
1: That's absolutely the case. It's corporate and association altruism across the board, because not only will you be able to have the opportunity to work for Google, you could work for a company that's not a member of ABC. You can work for Merit Shop Company, Union Shop. It's really designed to create the next generation of workforce, regardless of where you're located, regardless of what you're interested in, regardless of the type of shop you're going to. I think you hit the nail on the head. Corporate altruism at its finest. It's an investment that's being made in our future, whether it directly impacts Meta or not.
0: So I know the listeners are thinking or waiting, where's the government incentive? Where's the government subsidy? Where's the government reward? There is none. Unless they've hidden it. Let me ask you, to me, as I read through this, this sounds like a fully private partnership with no public funding, no government incentives. This is a private sector industry solving its own challenge internally.
1: That's exactly what it is. I think one of the reasons why it accelerated as quickly as it has is because there are certain communities, for example, where I am in Columbus, the need for workers is severe. It's hit a critical point. And so Meta has looked out and said, well, how can we solve this? This was a pet project of the Meta Corporation, tied to initially the Prometheus project that was getting ready to go online next month outside of the city of Columbus. And it's been a desire to really have an impact, a larger impact than just the building itself. And this is the building blocks for creating that. The conversations have been going on for quite some time in preparation for this announcement. And yes, this is something that has been identified, quite frankly, for the last couple of years. You know, we've put a lot of money into the government, that is, has put a lot of money into trying to train, for example, high school kids, or offering grants for adult programs to get people into these jobs. But the numbers that are coming out just scratch the surface of what the need is. So while there have been very successful initiatives to get high school graduates and college graduates and adults changing careers into the workforce and the trades, it was only going to be through a private effort of this scale that was going to truly move the needle. And when I say this scale, each of those four locations that have been mentioned, the goal is to train 1,000 individuals a year. So right off the bat, starting in 2027, we're looking to train 4,000 individuals. And eventually, what ABC would like to do with this partnership is open up training centers in each of the states. So if that is done over, say, the next 3 to 5 years, you're talking about the ability to have as many as 50,000 people a year trained through this process. That is game changing. That is what is going to be necessary. And even at 50,000 people a year, it's going to take years to backfill what we need, because we need hundreds of thousands of individuals coming into the trades right now.
0: And these are careers. So, these aren't just, we're going to build the data centers and then the job's going to be gone. You're going to have to go find something else. These data centers are going to need people in an ongoing basis. This isn't just a build it and be done with it.
1: Correct. So, you know, if you think about the impact of it, there's going to be constant renovation and constant upgrading of the facilities. there's the service that is required for these facilities. And as we said earlier, this isn't just about data centers. This is actually creating a new workforce for the trades as a whole. So data centers is the impetus for making this happen. But even if in a community a data center project starts to wind down, you're talking about individuals who can take the skills that they're learning from this program and apply them anywhere else they want to go.
0: And
1: not tied to data centers.
0: And that is another exciting thing. So you can go and get this 5-week training, and you, as you said it, Bart, very great. It's like a boot camp. You're getting OSHA training. You're getting all the introductory, the core training, core craft training that will make you appealing to the commercial construction industry at large. And in Ohio, just to remind our listeners, the Department of Labor estimates that there are currently 60,000 commercial construction jobs unfilled available for hire right now in Ohio. In addition to the emerging demand for the data center technician that we're talking about, we had State Representative Heidi Workman on the show not too long ago. We talked about data center, a lot of the public debate that's around data centers, and she framed this as a national security necessity, and that if the United States doesn't lead in the data center development world, China will, and we will be at a national security deficit in ways we can't even fathom. So as workers consider applying for this application into this program, participating in this program, going to work in this area by going to abc.org, they're really participating in a generational effort to maintain the United States supremacy in an emerging industry, which is going to define national security. We know that energy production is part of national security. We see that unfolding every day in the marketplace. Because the United States is developing oil and gasoline here in the United States, we're less reliant on other places that don't like us. And the same thing is true with data centers. If we're not leading in this area, we're going to have to be reliant on other places that don't like us, or will use it to control us. And so I just like people to think about it as they apply to this. Yes, you can go into the military and protect and promote your country. You can also go into this industry and really know that you're contributing to the United States' national security position and strength in the decades to come.
1: I would agree with that assessment. The only change that I might say is this is going to be multi-generational and not just generational. The facilities that are being built as we speak will take the next generation. The facilities that are being built next year and the year after that are going to take us past the next generation. So this is truly a multi-generational opportunity that we have to build the infrastructure that is needed, as you said, for our future protection as a country. And we can't stress enough that this is an opportunity you can't let slip by. The other thing that is important to realize beyond the national security scope is the impact this is all having on our economy as well. So I read a study recently just in Central Ohio that a third of all construction dollars right now are tied up in data centers, and it's growing. So this is important for our national security, but it's also important for the stabilization and growth of our economy as well. It's a major, major impact. And that doesn't even account for the impact that these are having on our local communities with regard to people going out to eat, the infrastructure that is being built within the communities themselves.
0: The spinoff dollars are just almost mind-boggling to consider the impact, the aftermarkets, and yeah, it's just mind-boggling. One third of all commercial construction dollars in Central Ohio are being spent on data center development. That has to be having an impact on the commercial construction market at large. In other words, it must be making everything else more difficult, more expensive to complete, and it further exacerbating or exposing the necessity of getting more people into these well-paying, lucrative construction-related careers.
1: It really does. I mean, so think about this for 1 second. So Columbus has got over 100 data centers being built right now in Central Ohio. If I just took the three data centers that are being built by Meta, you're talking about 1 to 1.5 million man hours for those sites. And that's just three of them. So the 1.5 million man hours in terms of, payroll tax, employee tax, all those individuals going around spending the money that they're going to spend every day, that is a tremendous impact on the local economy. And these are things that I think people are forgetting about when they're talking about data centers. The conversation is always, well, you're going to build these things and then they don't employ anybody. They actually employ a tremendous workforce. And with programs like this, that workforce is being sent out to do other things as well. So the impact that the data center industry is having on our communities, the scale of that is lost in all of the commentary and the back and forth that we're having right now on, social media or the areas where they're looking for a 30-second soundbite.
0: Right. Well, we've participated in that conversation in the past on this show, talking about the public's concerns. It's ironic. Somebody said it to me one time. It's ironic that the Chinese are using AI in data centers and the work that they can generate to identify and target Americans who might be prone to a social media campaign and other campaign on negative aspects of data centers, so that they're trying to build a resistance, a political resistance to data center development in the United States, so that they can own the playing field. Which is ironic, but I don't want to talk about that. I want to ask you this question. We're talking to Bart Hacker. He is the Central Ohio ABC, Associated Builders and Contractors president, and was very integrally involved in the last year as this program was developed. I understand that you were sworn to secrecy through an NDA. This program didn't just fall out of the sky. There was a year-long study process with Meta on how they would develop and where this $115 million would come from. But not only that, out of their pocket, but also what it would be spent on. Let me ask you this question, Bart. Why do you think Meta chose ABC to be this partner? There are other people that are doing construction-related training around the United States. How and why was ABC chosen to be the partner?
1: I think we were chosen for a couple of reasons. We have a national network that a lot of organizations do not have. We have 67 chapters across the United States. Our chapters, if you do a heat map and you look at where data center building is happening and you overlap that with where our presence is, they overlap very nicely. Okay, so anywhere that Meta needed workers immediately, we already had a presence. And what our presence means is we're an organization that does a lot of training, a lot of adult apprenticeship training. Now, this particular effort is not registered apprenticeship, but we have the facilities already in place to do the training that's needed. And we are a multi-trade registered apprenticeship program, meaning there are a number of organizations that are specifically tailored to one area of construction, whether it be plumbing or HVAC or electrical. We actually do training in the entirety of the trades.
0: And yeah, so let me put some numbers to that. So your statement says there, the ABC throughout this ecosystem that you're talking about throughout the country has currently over 800 training programs. Over 450 of those are actually official registered apprenticeship programs, and you're training apprenticeships in over 20 different construction related occupations already. That's the network that you're referring to. You're already out there doing this every day. And so basically you're describing a situation where Meta came and said, you're doing this. We want to partner with you so you do more of this specifically tailored towards us. And I understand that through your construction partner, NCCER, you created a specific 5-week boot camp type training program. Explain to the audience what NCCER is and the specifically designed 5-week program that is unique to this endeavor.
1: So NCCER is a curriculum development company that has, they work with Pearson for the distribution of their curriculum, and they've developed curriculum across all the trades, and they're actually the preferred high school curriculum. So for example, my chapter in Columbus sponsors 42 high schools with the curriculum that they're using. And one of the things that makes NCCER so compelling is it has a stackable industry recognized credential that you can take anywhere as an employee and it will be recognized. So, you know, if you were to go through a training program, a traditional apprenticeship training program is 4 years, but after the end of each year, you have a credential from NCCER. And it's a 4-year stackable. So when you're looking at creating a 5-week boot camp, utilizing a curriculum that can create a stackable credential from their vast stores of knowledge was very important. Because what you want to create through this is, you know, you can go ahead and get trained and, you know, work. And then after a while you decide, well, you know, I don't want to be here. I want to be somewhere else. You have to have that piece of paper or that certification that actually shows what you've done and where you've been, and NCCER provides that.
0: Yeah, it's no different than a college diploma. It's a diploma of verifying that you've been trained in this area, and of course your resume will show you've previously worked somewhere else. So the portability of this is instantaneous across the country, and NCCER is a national leading construction curriculum training program, so it has credibility already in place.
1: It does, and it's also easy to pull it up and see it. So when you go into a program like this, you're assigned an NCCER number, and that number can be pulled up on the computer anywhere you go. So if I have an NCCER number, for example, as a trainer. I used to train years ago, and I can go anywhere in this country and have a potential employer go onto the NCCER website, pull my number up, and it says exactly what I've done. So it's everything that's being done with this is highly portable, and that is the goal from this. Too often, the thought process is if I'm going to go ahead and do this, if I'm Meta and I'm ABC and I'm going to go do this, that it's limited just to what my world is. Mm-hmm. But what makes this so unique, and we talked about it earlier, is that you can take this anywhere you want. Between Meta, ABC, NCCER, you have the credentials, and you have an easily referenced place to go and show those credentials. You can take that anywhere and work.
0: And that's unique. That's when we talked at the top of the show about corporate altruism. I have a friend who works in a major corporation here in Ohio whose company spent money to send him to get his MBA. And in exchange for them paying for him to get the MBA and a little bit of time off work, he got it mostly on his own time. There was a 3-year clawback. He was making an agreement with that company that I will stay here for 3 years beyond the completion of my MBA as kind of a way to pay back your investment in my MBA. Well, there are no such requirements and no such entanglements, no such obligations to the workers that are graduating from this 5-week training program that you have any sort of payback window to the company. They're going to offer you a job, guarantee you a job offer in the industry, and it's a very competitive paying industry because there's a shortage of workers. There's a premium that's being paid, but there's no obligation that you do this. And I think that is so unique and so exciting and should accelerate this program's development very quickly.
1: That's what we're hoping for. We're equally excited.
0: Here's what I'm also very confident about. And I want to have you back on the show, Bart, in 4, 5, 6 months to find out how it has grown. I heard that at the end of the first day of this program being out there were already 2,000 applicants nationally by sundown of the day it was announced last week. Congratulations on that. But I am confident that this will take off because it's being done by 2 or 3 private business partners, no government involvement. And that means it can be deployed at the speed of business, not at the speed of government. And that's what's really exciting about this to me is I know it'll succeed because it's a private initiative. People are spending their own money to get it done. They're not looking for subsidies and some sort of subsidy from government to make it happen.
1: You're absolutely correct. And quite frankly, within an hour of everything being announced, probably about 10% of my membership reached out to me via email to question, how do I get involved? How do I get these guys trained? How do they get them onto my job sites?
0: Well, let's answer that question. In our final 30 seconds with Bart Hacker, let's answer that question. Go to abc.org so that you can learn about and apply for America's Workforce Academy. Learn more about it and then make the application. One website to go to, abc.org. Spread the word to family members and friends who might be interested. All you have to do, it's a 3-page read. There's no reason not to take a look at it. And it's laid out simply, and you'll see everything we talked about here today. $1,000 a week stipend. All expenses paid during the 5-week training and a guaranteed job offer and a high paying job at the end of the rainbow that you can be in any of this that'll have appeal in any state. That's a great thing. Bart Hacker, thank you for being with us here in the Chairman's Hour this Saturday afternoon. Until next week, we will be back next Saturday at the same time, 90.
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9: 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Thank you so much for joining me. I really appreciate you being here. As always, please like and share this podcast with your friends and family. Any kind of comments are helpful to the show. We really appreciate all that you're doing because Molly has worked so hard with the Cleveland Right to Life to get phenomenal guests on this program to educate you and inform you of all that's going on. My guest today is someone I think you're really going to enjoy listening to. Her name is Savannah Craven. She is a pro-life activist. She is a content provider for Blexit. We all know and love Blexit, as well as Turning Point USA. And we all know and love Turning Point as well. And she has a great story and she's doing great stuff. I think you're really going to like her. Savannah, thanks for coming on.
10: Thank you so much for having me.
9: Yeah, my pleasure. I'm excited to talk to you again. And, you know, I follow you on all the social media and I see all that you're doing and it's really phenomenal stuff. You know, for those of you, you know, if you're listening, obviously, you know, Savannah is a young woman. She's, it would be considered Gen Z, right? Are you a Gen Zer?
10: Yes, I am.
9: Okay. So have some faith in our Gen Zers because Savannah and I have talked to and met many Gen Zers and they're unbelievable people. So I want to start with let's start with, you have a great story and I want to get into all that. Let's start with what you're doing right now in the pro-life movement.
10: Yes. So I do work full-time with Students for Life of America, which is the largest pro-life youth organization in the country. And I am the New England rep. So I work to start groups in New York, New Jersey, and six other states across the Northeast. And it is such a blessing to work with such talented, brave young students who are inspired to speak out on their college or their high school campus. You know, I've started, so many groups, dozens of groups at this point with Students for Life, and watching these students come in, not know anything about apologetics, and they just have this fire inside of them to speak out against abortion, as it is the greatest injustice of our lifetime, and then become these confident, outspoken warriors. It's just such a blessing. I wish that I would have known about something like this when I was in college because I felt very alone. But the reality is you just need to find your tribe. And I think that's what, you know, this show is also helping with, is that we feel like we're kind of a family together and that there are other people that think like us. We're not just this weird group of people that, you know, think abnormally. We are the normal ones, I would say. And so I'm just so blessed that I have the opportunity to use my voice for this movement.
9: Yes, it's a great voice and it is important because I think that the youth are so heavily influenced by the other side. They're lied to, they're manipulated, they're shamed. And then it really is important for young, and I like to say cool people, you know, like the young people like yourself that can go out and say to young people on campuses and stuff, say, I'm pro-life, I'm proud of it. And it's a great thing. And let me inform you. So we love Students for Life. Great, great organization. Please follow them and support them every way you can, as well as Blexit and Turning Point, really phenomenal organizations. I want to then now go back a little bit into your story, because your story is a really, really cool one. In regards to Candace Owens, who hopefully everyone listening knows who she is. She's really one of my favorite people to listen to be honest with you. She's so articulate, so strong in her beliefs and so good. Tell us about that story.
10: Yes. So I was actually going to college in 2021 in New York City for musical theater. I've been doing music and acting most of my life. And I went to my dream school, and it very quickly after COVID happened became my nightmare school. Because they just became super duper woke, and anyone with a different opinion was kind of just put to the side and blasted. And I started, you know, getting comments from people that I was literally going to school with telling me how horrible I was, that I just wanted to be white and that the white people don't want me and neither did the black people, just because I was speaking out about being Christian and pro-life. And they would have fainted if they'd see the things that I post today. But back then, It was just saying simple things like, you know, well, I don't really think Trump is that bad, and just stuff like that. And I was so shocked because these are people that I thought were my friends. And like many college students at the time, I felt very alone. And like with theaters shutting down, I was like, this is it. Like my dream is over. I'm never going to be able to perform. I'm going to have to get a COVID vaccine and pretend I'm a liberal if I want to ever book anything. And so my mom said, no, like there's a plan for you. You just need to go out and you need to find your tribe. And so I went to the Student Action Summit in 2020, and then I ended up, and that's with Turning Point USA. And then I ended up going to CPAC in February of 2021. And that is when I was inspired to use my voice in this movement, but also combine it with my love for music. And so I came out with a rap song called Be Like Candace, and it was kind of like a Cardi B diss at the time. Cardi B and Candace Owens were like kind of beefing on Twitter, going back and forth. And so it was perfect timing that I was going to release this video, basically just saying that girls don't need to sell their bodies and pretend to be, you know, these crazy girls and these party girls to get fame or success or just be, you know, loved in life. And you definitely don't need it to make money. And my only goal with the song was just for Candace to see it. I wasn't trying to like be famous or anything or get a ton of followers. I just wanted to share my voice and put it along with something that I loved, which was music. And within like the first 14 hours, Candace saw it and her team had messaged me and were like, we love the song. Candace loves the song. We want to put this on her new show that she's coming out with. And that was the first episode of her show, The Candace Show, on the Daily Wire. And that is when all the opportunities just started coming in. And Blexit reached out to me. And of course, there's other, you know, more conservative or MAGA rappers, if you want to call them, that reached out, like Bryson and Topher. And that was where I really started my journey and my activism career is within Blexit. And I just thank them forever for believing in me from the very beginning. So I began to get more into pro-life activism and found that the pro-life world specifically was what most interests me and what I felt I had a voice for, more specifically because we know that the abortion industry thrives on darkness and fear and also targets minority women and specifically black women. And knowing that, you know, there's people that look like me that are more likely to be aborted than born in places like New York City and other big cities around the country, I was like, well, I've been opened up to the truth. I need to speak out against this. And so that's what I've been doing.
11: Yeah. I love that story. I do. I really love that story. And I like how your mom had said, would you find your tribe? So just basically, you know, the advice is like, do your thing, right? Is that find your comfort zone. Is that how you describe it?
10: Not even like your comfort zone. It's just like being yourself and putting yourself out there. And then everything that's meant for you is just going to come to you. Like you're going to attract what is actually meant for you when you truly like live who you want to be, you know, with being outspoken about your opinions. I mean, obviously it's not super, it's like counterculture nowadays to be Christian, conservative and pro-life, but there's a lot of us out there, you know, and you don't know who you're going to inspire by speaking out. Like there are people that I actually went to high school and college with that said, you know, I don't have the strength to speak out, but I do agree with you. And I just thank you so much for being that voice. And for me, it's just like, if I can just touch one person with the message every day, that's good enough. You know, it's more about planting a seed a lot of the time than it is trying to change someone's mind right there on the spot.
11: Yeah. Good point. I want to ask about your mom. So tell me about your upbringing. You've mentioned, you know, obviously, or we mentioned Blexit, you were mentioned, skin color and what is really happening in the black community as far as Planned Parenthood and, you know, more abortions in some cases are occurring than live births, right? And it's really a genocide on the Black population. And tell me, what was your upbringing and your relationship with your mom? Was your mom and dad pro-life? Like, what, tell me about that. Were they pro-life, conservative? And what was the reaction to them and other family members when you became outspoken?
10: Absolutely. So my mom, I was raised by my mom only. She's been a single mom my whole life. My dad's just never really in the picture, and I was unplanned. And so it was, you know, a big, it could have been that I would have been aborted, you know, if my mom wouldn't have like believed in me, because the situation that I was born into was not exactly ideal. You know, my dad wasn't in the picture. My mom, you know, But my mom knew that we weren't talking about like a puppy here. Like, am I going to keep it or am I going to not? We're talking about a human being. And my mom was like, you know what? I'm pregnant and this is just what's going to happen. And I'm going to raise this child. And so my mom fully embraced me, you know, despite what her friends or family might've said. I just fully thank her for that, because the gift of life is just the best thing that you can be given. And I've always been conservative and I was raised Catholic. So I've always had that, you know, pro-life view that life is valuable and each of us have a specific goal that we are supposed to achieve when we are here on this earth. And of course, that the main goal is to serve God and to tell others about him, but also speak out against injustices when we see them. You know, the Bible tells us what is an injustice. And when we see certain groups of people being discriminated against, we need to speak out and say something. And so I actually first was open to the pro-life movement when a pro-life group came to my CCD class when I was 11 or 12 years old. And we were handed these little tiny fetuses that were like 12 weeks along, and they had little brown ones, little black ones, and white ones. And we all got to pick one that matched our skin color. And because I was an only child, this was the first time that I had seen anything. Like, I'd never had seen my mom be pregnant or had a lot of babies around me. So it was fascinating. I had no idea that, you know, we were us from the moment that we were conceived, and that God distinctly created us for this very moment. And once I started speaking out, of course, my mom, you know, was very proud of me. She was like, I'm glad that you feel called to something and that you're so passionate about it. I think all parents love to see that, like their child, you know, finding something that they're passionate about and going full force into it. But of course, being in the theater world, it was kind of going against everything I initially wanted to achieve, because the theater world has been taken over by liberals and leftists and just crazy feminists. But I was like, I can no longer pretend to be somebody that I'm not. If this ruins my chances, then so be it. I don't want to be a part of it anyway. I don't want to give my time to these people who aren't going to accept me for who I am. And so into that, like after I came out with my music video, I was able to actually do professional theater for about a year. And so I did a beautiful production of Oklahoma the Musical with Brian Cloudis Productions, and actually James O'Keefe, who is the founder of Project Veritas, he was Curly in that. So he starred in that. And there was a bunch of other like canceled artists that had been, you know, canceled for being conservative or voting for Trump. And there was also a lot of liberal people in there. But the difference was, is that we didn't make our whole identities and the reason that we were in this show about politics or about religion or where we stand on certain things. We were all there because we all had talent and we all had one goal, which was to make this story come alive on stage.
11: Yeah. Really cool. So did you have family members that, you know, relatives, whatever, that kind of questioned you? And then the second question is, you know, as you became outspoken, you did mention that some friends had, you know, contacted you or shunned you or whatever. Tell me more about that.
10: Yeah. So my family was mostly very supportive. My grandparents, they've since passed away, but at the time they were very, very proud of me. And I just am so glad that they at least got to see a little glimpse of the career mm-hmm. that I chose and what I got started on. Cause I mean, things were crazy in 2020 and 2021. We were still wearing masks, which here in New York, people are still wearing them. I'm like, I don't even understand. But, you know, people were wearing masks and it was kind of like the unvaccinated versus vaccinated thing. And my grandparents were just like, we are just so proud of you for speaking out and being so brave, because they saw the things that were happening on TV, people losing their jobs for not wanting to wear a mask or getting the COVID shot. And so I'm very grateful that they were able to see a bit of that. And then as far as sort of the messages that I got on social media, I mean, there was, I pretty much lost all of my friends from high school and college. I actually only have like one friend who is still, I talk to from high school, which is fine. You know, that's usually how it goes. But I had a couple people who I was very close with that told me, you know, I support you. I'm glad that you are passionate about this and I actually agree with you, but I can't associate myself with you because I don't want other people to think that I'm like that. And I was like, wow, so you were never really my friend because you're mm-hmm. telling me basically that you're embarrassed and you don't want to be associated with me because you don't want other people who don't care about you to find out that you're associated with me, you know? And so I just kind of let people go on their way. And I've since found new friends and other people that I know that will be there for me and that support me. And I even have friends that disagree with pretty much everything that I think, but mm-hmm. they like me for me and they care about me because they know that I'm a caring person, you know, that I am your friend, even if you are not a Christian or a Catholic or, you know, conservative, we can have different opinions. It's really about like what's inside the person. And some friends I have discussions with and some we just don't talk about it. And that's totally fine.
11: Yeah. So another issue that's become pretty strong that is a life issue that's out there. And it's pretty strong on college campuses, especially is the whole transgender thing. In and of itself, it's concerning, but when we add children being transitioned, either forcefully or behind the parents' back or whatever the case may be, that's extremely concerning. Do you get sort of engaged in any of that stuff when you're out there speaking?
10: So I haven't done a lot of work in like the anti, what would you call that? Chemical castration of children yeah. movement. But I do know there is a really great group here in New York that's called Gays Against Groomers. And it's like the New York mm-hmm. chapter. And they do incredible work outside of these drag story hours and these crazy events where they're having these guys who dress as women and like dress like mm-hmm. strippers doing things in front of kids. They've had them in like the parks here. And I really admire their work because for people who would usually be classified into people who would be for that, they're standing against it. And they know that mm-hmm. the movement and like just the LGBT community has been overtaken by pedophiles, basically.
11: Yeah.
10: And
11: yeah.
10: although I don't agree with their lifestyle, I completely believe in what they are fighting for. You know, you want to be gay, you want to, that's fine, but do not go after the children. If you specifically as an adult know the risks of taking gender changing hormones and chemicals into your body and doing these irreversible surgeries, you know, that's one thing, like doing a tattoo or whatever, that's mm-hmm. your choice. And you should know the risks and you should have informed consent. But pushing this on children and telling parents things like, well, would you rather have a gay son or a trans son or a dead daughter? You know, things like that. Mm-hmm. It's right. like, that's crazy. I've heard yeah. of schools, you know, suing parents and trying to punish them. And it's like, mm-hmm. we don't allow children to drive cars, vote, buy property. I mean, some kids can't even go in and like buy things at some stores. It's just like, right. You know what I mean? You'd question like if a 5-year-old was walking in and trying to buy something by themselves, but they can totally make the decision by themselves to go and get their genitals cut off. It's like,
11: right. It's insane.
10: No sense. But yeah. It's exactly what I said. I hope I can say this on here. It's pedophilia. It's trying to completely control this population so that, you know, there are less people basically to control in the future. And you hear the stories of these, whether they're, you know, teenagers now or adults that say that my body is ruined. You know, there's that one girl, mm-hmm. Chloe, she's done a lot
11: Chloe
10: of things.
11: Chloe Cole, yeah.
10: Yeah, she's done a lot of things with Turning Point and how she doesn't have her breasts anymore because she was told that, like, you know, it was okay that she was feeling these things, that she didn't want her breasts. Her parents were manipulated by doctors. And of course, she was betrayed, you know, by her parents as well. But when you're thinking these things like, oh my gosh, well, if I don't like accept my child, all most parents want is for their child to be happy. And if you're hearing for years on end, you know, they have this gender dysphoria, which is a real disorder, by the way, and sure, it's a real, sure. You know, mental thing that we need to address. But the way that we address it is not just going through with it. Just like if somebody was saying, you know, I feel like I would be better off if I didn't have my left hand. We're not just going to go and cut off their left hand. We have to right. address like, oh, this person has a serious like mental issue and they're right. having these feelings for whatever reason, but we know that they're not right. And we need to treat this gender dysphoria the same way that we would treat somebody saying that they don't want their left hand or their left eye or whatever.
11: Yeah, it's gotten to the point where I don't know how anyone could be a Democrat. I hate to say it. It's so common sense. I mean, I know plenty of people who are Democrats, and very often they're very nice people and the like. But when you look at these issues, these aren't minor issues anymore. And we're talking about children, and these are not small things. Wow. So we need to have you on again because we could keep talking, but we're coming to an end here. Savannah, how can people connect with you on social media? And as you're all hearing, she's a great speaker. I don't know if you probably go speak at events as testimonials or in general. You would be great anywhere. So, but how can people sort of make contact with you?
10: Thank you. Yes. So I recently spoke on diversity, equity, and inclusion and the issues with that at UNC Charlotte. And I'll also be going on a tour with Students for Life this fall. And then it will follow over into next school semester. So next spring. But I'll be going to Lafayette College in November and also Central Connecticut State. And that is all about the racist roots of abortion. So if you guys are in the area, would love if you could come by. It's November 4th for the Lafayette one and November 7th, right after the election with yeah. CCSU. And you can find me at all the social media handles at Savannah A. Craven.
11: Excellent. Excellent. DEI. I bet that wasn't controversial, huh? At all.
10: Yeah.
11: But you're obviously not afraid of these issues. And that is what we need. We need brave people to speak out and be strong and know, as you said, there's people out there. If you just put yourself out there and are strong yourself, you'll find people drawn to you. Savannah Craven, thank you so much for coming on. It was great to see you and great to talk to you again.
10: Thank you so much. I look forward to coming back.
11: Absolutely. So thank you again. And thank all of you for listening to this episode of From the Median Podcast. We will see you next time. Thank you so much for listening. And please remember that life is our greatest gift from God. God bless.
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5: Josh Booth back with Bill Bullington. And hey, Bill, I seem to hear a lot about taxes when it comes to investing.
6: Well, a lot of people pay an awful lot of attention to taxes, and oftentimes it hurts their investment performance. How you're invested is just as important as how much in taxes you're going to pay, and you shouldn't let one outweigh the other.
5: So really, you should just have a balanced approach.
6: Balance is key. Everybody has a certain personality type. They've got a certain risk tolerance. Most people don't even know what it is until they sit down with someone like me and show them what different portfolios would return and what kind of risk they're taking. You need to match that up with your personality as closely

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1: Josh Booth back with Bill Bullington. And hey, Bill, I seem to hear a lot about taxes when it comes to investing.
2: Well, a lot of people pay an awful lot of attention to taxes, and oftentimes it hurts their investment performance. 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
4: Breaking news at Town Hall. I'm Bob Agnew in Washington. A new analysis suggests President Trump's strategy toward Iran may go beyond diplomacy, aiming at long-term change inside that country. We'll get more details from correspondent Ken Lorman.
5: Supporters say the president's approach uses a mix of economic pressure, diplomacy, and strategic messaging to weaken Iran's regime without immediate military action. Sanctions and oil restrictions are central, designed to string the economy and potentially spark internal unrest. While publicly framed as pursuing a deal, the broader plan, they believe, may reflect a calculated push for regime change over time. Ken Lorman reporting.
4: A recent Senate hearing on COVID-19 vaccines and alleged attacks on scientific publications that countered the government line are shedding some light now on skepticism toward pandemic-era public health institutions and the information they put out. Earlier this month, Wisconsin Republican Senator Ron Johnson began a probe of some of that information that came out, and he told the Salem Radio Network about it this week. He said his investigation showed both the FDA and CDC actually covered up concerning data regarding the safety of COVID vaccines for children.
6: Three successive months, Dr. Sharsman, she's the data mining expert, so was warning them, continued to do data runs, showed more very serious adverse events, and they blew her off. They told her to cease and desist. Let me add, the CDC used a different technique for data mining. It called the proportional reporting ratio. And a bunch of us in 2022 were asking to see that data, the results of it. Finally, they released it to the Epoch Times, showing all, the PRR was showing all kinds of safety signals, and they just blew it off.
4: Johnson told the Salem Radio Network this week consumers were often misled about the efficacy and safety of the COVID vaccines. More on these stories at townhall.com.
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2: The U.S. opens its home World Cup with a dynamic 4-1 victory over Paraguay.
3: Fuller and Balogun scored twice in the Americans' historic three-goal first half, and the U.S. opened its first home World Cup in 32 years with its biggest win in the tournament, a dynamic 4-1 victory over Paraguay Friday night. Christian Pulisic had an assist in the stellar first-half playmaking performance for the Americans, who enthralled their Southern California fans with an aggressive attack while streaking to a 3-0 halftime lead, the team's largest in any World Cup game. Gio Reyna ripped another goal in the dying moments of second-half injury time, giving the Americans four goals in a World Cup match for the first time. Bernie Bennett reporting.
2: A federal judge has ruled the White House is allowed to stage a USC show this week in an elaborate ring, one that was already built on the South Lawn to help celebrate the nation's 250th anniversary on President.
4: Josh Booth back with Bill Bullington. And hey, Bill, I seem to hear a lot about taxes when it comes to investing.
5: Well, a lot of people pay an awful lot of attention to taxes, and oftentimes it hurts their investment performance. How you're invested is just as important as how much in taxes you're going to pay, and you shouldn't let one outweigh the other.
4: So really, you should just have a balanced approach.
5: Balance is key. Everybody has a certain personality type. 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Otherwise, you're going to be too uncomfortable and you have a tendency to abandon your plans.
4: And there's really no one-size-fits-all plan.
5: No, I've never seen two people that were identical when it came to their investment profile. It just hasn't happened yet.
4: So what should people do?
5: Give me a call or go to my website, bullingtoncapital.com. Either way, the phone number is 330-664-0700, and that website again is bullingtoncapital.com.
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11: Past performance may not be indicative of future results. Therefore, no current or prospective client should assume that the future performance of any specific investment, investment strategy, including the investments and or investment strategies recommended and or purchased by advisor, or product made reference to directly or indirectly will be profitable. Different types of investment involve varying degrees of risk, and there can be no assurance that any specific investment will either be suitable or profitable for a client's investment portfolio. No client or prospective client should assume that any information presented serves as the receipt of or substitute for personalized investment advice from the advisor or any other investment professional.

0: 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That's 216-901-0WHK. 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And now, here's Bill Bullington.
1: Welcome back, everybody. I hope somebody's listening out there. there's a lot of turmoil. And, I think this current administration, they just love making messes. And it's just a habit. We all know people like that. They're not happy unless they're miserable or unless they're making somebody else miserable. But the silver lining is that it leads to a lot of government spending, not the type that we would like to see. I'd much rather be putting money into the educational system and to help people who are stuck but capable and willing to get them trained for a job, you know, so that they can be productive and go to work, pay taxes, you know, buy clothing, buy cars, contribute to the economy overall. That everybody gets better that way. And that's kind of an interesting idea, actually, to me anyway. It always has been. You know, you look at the general growth in the overall economy, and it's pretty divided. There's a small percentage of the overall population that ends up out earning a lot of the rest of the population, but this is the way it goes. It's improved over the years, not like tremendously, but there's been some improvement there. And so basically we still have room to improve. And I don't think that'll ever change completely. I think it is interesting how so many different things are popping up, and you know, you get people like Elon Musk trying to finance populating other planets. And like, wow, you know, we've got plenty to do right here. But anyway, so do I think that'll happen? Probably. I was asked about the companies that he's got going public. And actually, especially with SpaceX, you know, and was asked about, you know, well, how does that look? Well, the reality is, it's they don't have a lot of revenue. In fact, they don't have much revenue at all. I'm not even sure if they have any revenue yet. And they're certainly not anywhere near being profitable. So that profitability is probably going to take several years. And in the meantime, on paper, you know, it's turned Elon Musk into a trillionaire. And that's fine. You know, that's the way the American system works. A lot of them, when you look at over the years, and it's been a long time since I've seen these studies because I haven't really been participating in IPOs at all for an incredibly long time period. But a whole bunch of them used to go belly up. You know, they wouldn't make it past 5 years. So raise a lot of money, and they try. And that's one of the main reasons, you know, the whole diversification thing is really something you should probably pay attention to. And if you're going to invest in individual stocks, I would recommend you don't put more than 3 to 5% of your total net worth into a company. And just to give you a hardcore rule, and I know I've talked with other people over the years who didn't follow that invested most of their money in one stock, and they got, you know, they got lucky and it worked out. And yeah, but for every one of those, I'm telling you, there are tons of them that don't. So anyway, it doesn't make sense to me, especially because of the various options that you have today that didn't have 10, 15, 20 years ago. Well, now they're there. And I was just thinking about this. If you're young, if you're in your 30s and you're getting starting to put stuff together, there's some institutional funds that you can use. We use them all the time. And the expense ratios are super low. The way that they invest the money is tried and true. You'll recognize a lot of the names inside the fund itself. And, you know, I've been really happy with the results in knowing that I don't really have to watch that, that someone else is out there watching it for me, even for my my clients. We can pull up the internal holdings whenever we want to and take a look at those. And I have a tendency to do that fairly frequently. And for a long time, I used to use a money management method, and it's not efficient anymore, but because it's just too the labor involved when you get to a certain size, it's just kind of impossible to do that. But yeah, it's similar to an awful lot of other models that are out there. And so realistically, if you want the you want good performance, you want you don't want to be taking unnecessary risk, you know, there are ways to do that. You just have to give us a call and have a conversation. You know, I'll tell you exactly what I would do. You can take my word for it, or you know, or not. It's no big deal. There's no cost. Nobody's gonna call you to hunt you down. That's a that is really really old school. And speaking of old school, I'm actually doing something right now, and I think I sent letters out to clients. I don't think they understood. I think they misunderstood, and I get it. You know, people are money is just highly emotional for a lot of people, and rightly so. I mean, without it, where are you? So they called in and said, are you going somewhere? We're not going anywhere. We're staying right where we are. We're not hiring. We're not firing anybody. We're actually joining with another firm. We're going to become partners there, so to speak. Yeah, I won't get any ownership in it, but we're going to have them come on and do a lot of the compliance work that still needs to be done. And incidentally, when I first started this business, the compliance paperwork was next to nothing. Well, I've been here a very long time, number one. Number two, because it was a long time ago and it was not the most popular business model to be working on a fee-only basis instead of commission, we get commissions on certain products and annuities, and we're going to talk a little bit about those a little bit later. But the vast majority of the investment accounts are done on a flat fee basis, and fees are, the highest fee is 1.25. That's the highest. Okay. And it goes down as your assets increase in value and based on what we're doing. So, if you want to get a quote, you can call us, you know, tell us, we'll just have a little conversation. I can give you a pretty decent idea of what that might cost. I can tell you what the performance of the models that we use has been in the past. We can't guarantee that it'll continue that way. You're not allowed to do that, by the way. And we can look at a bunch of other options. You know, retirement planning is really important because you only got one shot. You know, you don't get a do-over. You got to get it right the first time. And it makes it a little nerve-wracking knowing that, you know, you don't really have a whole lot of time if you don't do the right things, or if you put too much money into the stock market and the stock market had a big correction. And that's the one thing I guess I'm a little surprised about with an awful lot of people. They take whatever's gone on in the stock market over the past few years and they project that out into the future as if it will never change. Well, you know, that's a really tough way to run your financial life. And I know that there's not much more that an average person can do without spending a lot of money on data and software. And then you have to spend a lot of time to learn how to use it to be able to get, you know, what you need to get. It's one of the reasons that I think index funds are so popular, despite the fact that they're really volatile. I can't tell you how many people, I invest in the S&P 500. Well, so do I. I just don't put all my money in there because I've seen it go down 50% only to recover 4 or 5 years later. And the decline, by the way, that first decline lasted for 3 years. 3 years of decline. You ready for that? How do you avoid that? And an awful lot of people still think, well, you can see that coming, right? No, you can't. And I could tell you that valuations were pretty high and that I hadn't been holding nearly as much money in the stock market as I would normally do way back in those days, mainly because the valuations hadn't been as high as they were at that point in time for decades. You know, it was overpriced. Hey, look at it today. It's still a little overpriced. It's a lot higher than it was back then, though. But it's overpriced. Yeah, you could have easily 15, 20%, no sweat. And if that bothers you, then stay out of stocks because you won't be able to avoid that. You won't be able to see it coming. You won't be able to see when if you got lucky and got out and then the market collapsed, it goes up before you can get back in again. I mean, look at in the fall of 2002, the S&P 500 goes, and it went parabolic off of the bottom. Hang on here. I'm trying to, got this thing that actually calculates that. I can go right to the bottom that happened in the fourth quarter of 2002. And then when it recovered and stayed above that level was near the end of 23. So it's about 15 months and it had to come back all the way up 35% from that bottom just to get back to break even. And it took a little over a year. And that's actually pretty fast. So that's what we deal with. That's what, as a financial advisor, you don't want to see your clients have to go through that if they don't have to. Anyway, I got to take a real quick commercial break here. My name is Bill Bullington. I'm here every Saturday morning from 10 to 11. And I'll be back right after these messages.
2: Josh Booth back with Bill Bullington. And hey, Bill, I seem to hear a lot about taxes when it comes to investing.
1: Well, a lot of people pay an awful lot of attention to taxes, and oftentimes it hurts their investment performance. 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
1: Balance is key. 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
1: 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It just hasn't happened yet.
2: So what should people do?
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And we're back. I can't hear myself. There we go. Good thing I got a good sense of humor. I'm always stepping on my own toes. So I'm looking at one of the screens that I wrote based on some work that was done by this guy who was a code breaker back in World War II. He also had a PhD in economics, and he was an analyst after the war was over, and had a phenomenal track record, both as an analyst and as a fund manager. And he didn't get to start his own fund until the dude was 65 years old. So, and then he managed it for about 15 years. So he's actually a little over that, went into his early 80s, and did extremely well. And that's what I really like that, because and the bottom line was, it's very simple. It's just disciplined. And the same, I look at the same models that I'm using now. They're very simple, although it would cost you a significant amount of money to buy the software and the data. So that's why I'm letting Fidelity do it, because it's very expensive. And so I'm letting Fidelity do that for me, and I really like it. It's highly disciplined. I do still have a little bit of money, and I haven't really been that active with it lately, but I will start back up probably this fall sometime. And it's that methodology by the guy. His name was Richard Donchian, and last name was spelled D-O-N-C-H-I-A-N. You know, I might want to Google that. The guy was brilliant. And didn't get the opportunity to start managing his own fund until he was in his mid-60s. And so he did it for close to 20 years and had excellent results. And they're realistic, and mainly because it's built on logic, and logic that literally makes sense. I can't tell you how many fund managers over the years that I've met, and you know, they're nice people. Just I'm listening to their story and going, wow, you know, I can't believe you made it this far. just kidding, kind of, actually. But there are a lot of really good opportunities out there. The market's loaded with them. I think this is actually a very good market. Is it a little overpriced? Yeah, probably. About 15, 20% maybe. And but, you know, market can make its way through that period, and at the way that the economy is growing right now, it's not going to take very long to get to the point where it would be undervalued again. That's assuming that it starts to go lower, which I don't really anticipate. And we just made a new all-time high just a few weeks ago. But when we did that, it's actually, hang on one second. Yeah, just a few weeks ago in the S&P 500. Now, you've got to know, the S&P 500 is only 500 stocks, and it beats about 9 out of 10. It's in the top 10%, depending on which time period you're looking at. But on a 5-year, 10-year basis, it's in the top 10%. And it's really, really difficult to beat, especially as the market has consolidated drastically. I mean, there are nowhere near as many stocks as there used to be. And so it actually helped out the index type funds. And this isn't the only index fund out there. I'm using like three different ones. And I have a model that switches between various sector funds, and it's done very well. It's hard for a lot of people to stomach, because when you try to increase the performance that you're going to get in stocks, it's incredibly difficult to do that without increasing the volatility. So in other words, if you want the better returns, you're going to have to put up with more fluctuation. And fluctuation is a nice way of saying, is a nicer way of putting volatility. Markets are volatile. You know, I mean, it's actually just this year,
just this year, the reason I was laughing is market went down 10% from the, let's see, the beginning of February until the beginning of April. So 2 months goes down 10%. That's a lot. That's a fairly significant drop over a short time period. I've seen it drop that much in a day, by the way, more than once. And actually, I lived through it. And it's just the way it is. I still, after all these years, I'm amazed at how much change there's been, but how many things have stayed the same. And markets aren't actually as volatile as they were at one point in time. There have been time periods where, you know, if you go back to the early 2000s, holy cow, that was crazy. And you had a big old drop, started in March of 2000 and ended in March of 2003. That's 3 years. 3 years, most stocks are down. This is why I still have a job, by the way. Because during that 3 year time period, if you're not, you know, rebalancing your portfolio at least once or twice, okay, you're going to miss on some really big opportunities. And, you know, it's hard to do. It's hard to say, look, I'm fine with adding some more money to my stock accounts because they're down. Most people want to add to their stock accounts after they've gone up. And I thought when I first started this radio show years ago, by the time I reached the age I am now, that I would be unemployed because everybody would know then because I would have taught them better. What I didn't think about was that you can only reach a certain number of people. Number two, the population's always shifting. We've got, I forgot how many people are turning 60 every day now. So the population's definitely gotten older, which I think is a really interesting. I just got a sign that I should plug my laptop in, and it is plugged in. My battery's about to go up. Well, I don't really have to use it, but it's a would be nice. Yeah, I sit here in front of by myself, talking to myself in front of a phone and my laptop. And it's pretty interesting. I did it for a really long time. I remember the very first show I ever did. Yeah, I was so nervous. I wrote single spaced, you know, three whole pages, front and back. And I was so nervous that I blew through all that material in the first 15 minutes. I literally read all three pages, front and back. I'm not sure how many words it was, but it took me a whole 15 minutes. And I still had I still had 30 minutes. When you do a radio program, 45 minutes each, 15 minutes are commercials. So for an hour, you're actually going to be speaking for about 45 minutes. Still pretty tough. Like I said, go sit in a room somewhere and talk to yourself for 45 minutes. You know, actually, you could do the same thing I'm doing here. Give yourself a break every 15 minutes. And it's not that hard. It's a lot easier when somebody calls with questions. So if you want to call, the number is 216-901-0945, 216-901-0945. And, you know, it's interesting. I thought at some point in time that positions like mine would actually get replaced, but markets have evolved so much. They move so fast that an awful lot of people they just don't want to do it themselves. And I get it. There's an awful lot that you have to know, an awful lot of language that you have to learn to understand what's going on. And I get it, you know. So, and if you are one of those, and maybe you're getting close to retirement, and you'd like to have somebody to rely on to look over your assets and make sure that they're being done properly, and that's another thing. I went fee only, which means I didn't get commissions. Way
way before that was popular. I mean, I was 15 years ahead on that part. And not that that's any real big thing. I knew it was coming eventually. I thought I would see it a lot earlier than that, actually. So I wasn't all that accurate in my prediction on the time. It just took a whole lot longer than I thought it was going to take. And it's kind of like the space travel, you know, or anything that's really big, actually. I remember talking about the internet in 1996. You know, that sticks out in my head because I gave this presentation in 1996 about all the things that we're going to be able to do, all the things that we're doing now, you know, with YouTube and all your online information and news sources, video. People would be able to make their own videos, that's YouTube, and put them on the internet for anybody to see. And I remember people looking at me like, yeah, right. Actually, a lot of them actually said that. I said, or something like that. You know, I don't think that's coming. And now I think since people have seen so much that they're not really surprised by a whole lot of anything. So, but this was a big surprise. And one of the things that's helped us help our governments do, like the Federal Reserve can react much more quickly than they've ever been able to in the past. And that's a really good thing. It's one of the reasons that we haven't had these big corrections that took 10 years or better to recover from. It's because our underlying banking system is a good one. In fact, it's worked so well here that other countries around the world, some of our biggest competitors, have used the same types of systems, seeing how well it works. And it really wasn't invented. It was the general idea for all this was invented back in the 1400s, believe it or not, before they had computers, because they had lending and banking and paying depositors interest. That goes back centuries. That's what blows my mind. You know, these guys had next to nothing. And good Lord help you if your bank burned down because your records were there. So they had to keep records by hand and keep them in multiple places. And somehow we made it. You know, that's another thing that I like to remind people who get maybe a little bit down on, you know, the way things are going. And incidentally, that's not nearly as much as it used to be. Looking back over my entire career, you don't see nearly as many negative people out there who have a very negative attitude on where things are going. Now, exactly how they're going to get there, nobody really knows. There are lots of companies that come along. Lots of companies that, you know, fulfill a role in the need for advancement. And then, you know, at some point in time, they become obsolete. And then you've got to have other companies coming in and taking their place. And that's exactly how it's worked. That's exactly how it's going to work. And I'm just hopefully trying to give you some inspiration here. There are lots and lots of things that are being developed right now. And that's one of the things that I think is just amazing. You know, you hear about AI and everybody goes, oh, yeah, yeah, yeah, yeah, yeah. Okay. Well, what you're not looking at when if you have that, you just dismiss, well, I know about AI. Tell me about something else. Okay. You mean because you're bored? You want to be, and by the way, a lot of investing it's pretty boring. You know, if you're doing it correctly, and if you're looking for a thrill, you know, that's not something I would be doing with my retirement money. You can do that with an individual stock account that you have. And I think you should do that. I think you should have an individual stock account. And before long, over the next, well, when I get situated in the, I get all the paperwork done, which is really right now, if you haven't gotten stuff from us, it's because we're drowning. There's nothing that we need to do that's going to hurt from a time standpoint.
everything that we're doing now is fine. We're not planning on making any major changes right away. So you've got at least several months to get settled with us with our new move. And I'm very glad to be a part of the organization I am. They're definitely going to be a lot of help and let us continue to grow and serve our client base and do the best we can, probably improve on what we're doing. And, you know, I'm really happy to be there. I think it's about time. It's, I want to spend more time reaching out, talking with clients, more time. I don't have to spend a lot of time doing the research anymore, but you have to spend a certain amount of time doing it, and you can't go without it because things do change a little bit over time. And you take a little bit of change that happens, say, quarter by quarter over the period of 2 or 3 years, then it's actually fairly significant, so you still have to keep up. Okay. And that's always been a challenge. And I like it, though. I think the opportunities looking forward, you know, if you're coming up on retirement, I think with interest rates where they are, you can get fixed or guaranteed products. You know, those would be CDs, government bonds, annuities, basically anything called fixed income. The money market rates are still pretty decent. They're not much higher than inflation. So after you've paid taxes on it, you're behind inflation. And that's one of the reasons that I use annuities. I have them myself. And by the way, I don't promote anything that I don't already have. And typically when I bring a new platform on or a new investment idea, I go first, just in case. I'd rather the experiment fail if I'm on it than someone else. I got about 30 seconds here before I have to take a real quick commercial break. So I'll just let you know, this is Bill Bullington. I'm here every Saturday morning from 11 to noon. The number you can call if you want to call in is 216-901-0945. And I will be back after these messages.

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1: Josh Booth back with Bill Bullington. And hey, Bill, I seem to hear a lot about taxes when it comes to investing.
2: Well, a lot of people pay an awful lot of attention to taxes, and oftentimes it hurts their investment performance. How you're invested is just as important as how much in taxes you're going to pay, and you shouldn't let one outweigh the other.
1: So really, you should just have a balanced approach.
2: Balance is key. 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
2: No, I've never seen two people that were identical when it came to their investment profile. It just hasn't happened yet.
1: So what should people do?
2: Give me a call or go to my website, bullingtoncapital.com. 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
2: Back, like it or not, this is Bill Bullington here every Saturday morning from 11 to noon. If you'd like to come, give me a call, talk about your situation, we can definitely do that and try to help you the best we can. We're an investment advisory firm, and we are not obligated to represent anybody's programs other than the ones that we feel like would be the best for our clients. So I've always liked that. That is never going to change. And, I'm looking forward to joining forces with the, new firm out there called Stratos. And, you can look that up, online if you'd like, but, it's spelled S-T-R-A-T-O-S. And, I'm really excited about that. And I've been getting calls in the office this week about SpaceX. You know, that's the, company that Elon Musk is, put together that launches, satellites and, you know, has rocket ships and can, it's hard to believe is, put together that launches satellites and, you know, has rocket ships and can, it's hard to believe the investment world for you. And it's drag your feet, you know, hurry up and wait. And then the opportunity comes and goes before you before you can react to it. It's one of the reasons that index investing is so popular. I'm telling you, it's like Prego. It's in there. Yeah, if it's trading, it's in there. And unless you're too narrow. And then there are some, there are lots of, if you can if you can think of an idea, good or bad, there's probably a fund out there that's doing it. Because there are literally, there are more funds than there are stocks. And think about that for a second. What is the fund put together for? Well, it's put together to be, to give you diversification, to shoot for different types of objectives. Some of them are aggressive growth in smaller companies. Some of them are large companies who are still growing and paying dividends. Some of them are large companies who are selling closer to their book value than others. That's called value investing. Also not one of my favorite methodologies because on paper it makes a lot of sense. In the real world, it doesn't produce that well, or it hasn't. It hasn't lost money or anything like that. It's just not, it hasn't been keeping up with some of the ones that focus on growth. I know if you have sales growth, if your share price has been moving higher over the past 6 months, those are two good signs. And actually, I have a portfolio that uses that criteria in addition to a little bit of other criteria. But those are the two major screens that the portfolio managers run before they narrow their stock, their list down. And I just really like it. For a long time, I used to trade individual stocks. I haven't done it for a long time. I've been so doggone busy. You get to a certain size and you spend most of your time talking with clients, trying to explain a lot of what's going on. It's very difficult. The stock market is unbelievably difficult for people because they will read an article that's 6 months to 9 months old and not realize that the stock market works is like 1 year is like a dog year on steroids. Yeah, what you think is going to happen over a long time period happens very quickly right until you buy it. And then it slows down and goes sideways for a really long time. It's very frustrating, or can be. And if you don't really like it, you're probably going to be upset by it. And I've always tried to not hide that stuff. You know, that's I've always hated that management style or that selling style is to try to downplay the negatives. I'm like, and one of the reasons I could have been a lot more successful, at least financially, if I were willing to tell people what they wanted to hear. You know, and that's just, I'm just not doing it unless it's true. You know, if you want to understand that, yeah, stocks are incredibly volatile, all of them, and you need to rebalance your portfolio once every other year, minimally, that would be actually, I don't know if that's a product of data mining on my part or not, but all the models I've ever tested, as far as rebalancing goes, what is rebalancing first to begin with? Rebalancing means let's say you had 70% of your money in various stock funds, 30% in various fixed income funds. Those are the two main categories. The only other category, other two other categories are real assets, which are like gold and silver and real estate, that kind of stuff. Most people are overweight that just because of the value of their homes, by the way. They're overweight in real assets because of the value of their homes. It makes up more than 10% of their portfolios. And I shouldn't say most, a lot of people are. And they don't think of it that way right up until the point that they have to sell it. Then they start thinking, well, and then, you know, quite frankly, you know, real estate's actually done pretty well. Anyway, bottom line is you're looking at your risk tolerance. You have stocks, bonds, cash. The real assets in most of the funds that are out there today, they have investments in those, especially the ones that I'm using. and they use indexes to kind of see or compare themselves to what how they're doing. This is how the average Joe compares his performance. The average person out there goes out and looks at all the there's an article that ranks all the funds for the best performing, and then goes, how come mine's not that one? And because that fund, you know, is a specific fund, it's super high risk, and you have to have a crystal ball that works in order to get that. Okay. Now, over time, if you looked over time and you really broke it down and studied hard, what you would find is that there are some factors that end up making a big difference in the long run. Okay. Long run is 5 to 10 years. Okay. That's the long run. The short run is anything less than that. So when you say short run, most people think short run, well, that's just like a couple months. Nope. And the short run is up to 5 years. You're getting into the long run when you start looking at 5, 10 years. That's a good time horizon. That's how you should gauge how well you're doing. You should look at your portfolios versus other portfolios that are similar to yours, not the ones that have performed the best, because, I mean, toss a quarter. You know, even the Browns get lucky once in a while. And that is not what you want to do with your retirement savings. And it's and market cap weighted portfolios, I love them. They're all the S&P 500 is the one that most people are familiar with. Okay. It's not the best performer. Okay? It's just the one that's the most popular. Okay? But it and a lot of the criteria that it uses are shared in other types of index funds. And those are good things. You know, they're actually a lot less expensive than a lot of actively managed mutual funds are, or managed portfolios. In other words, they don't cost as much to run them. Oftentimes they can be more tax effective. So that's pretty good. But the bottom line is, this hasn't changed ever since I did the first broadcasts of this show in 1996. Think about that. 1996. And nobody shot me yet. And I'll tell you why. It's because I tell them like it is. I don't tell them what you want. I'm not going to tell you what you want to hear if you want to talk to me about investing. I'm going to tell you what I found about how it is. And if you can add something to that, great. In fact, you know, I've had over the years, I've had several things that really helped that some of the clients said, hey, you should probably take a look at this. And very helpful. In fact, there was a group of, they were real life rocket scientists, because NASA's here in Cleveland, and they had an investment club, and this was going way back. They had me come out to speak to their investment club. And these guys are all PhD mathematicians. but they didn't have access to the same data. And because they're working for the government, you know, they're also good with their money. They didn't want to spend the money on the software, especially if they're going to have to learn how to use that too, you know, because there is a time commitment there. And that's really what still keeps this business going. Financial advising, you can do anything you want in this country and anything in this world. The key question is it really worth it? Is it going to, and if you're really into it and you really like it, it's like it's a hobby for you, great. If that's how you are, here's a stock for you. It's called Amkor Technology, AMKR. It's a semiconductor and equipment and materials. It's manufactured. It's involved in the semiconductor industry, the one that I've been talking about all these times, these past few years anyway. So it just made a 30-day new high. It's a classic breakout pattern above the that last 30-day period. The consolidation was relatively tight. What does that mean? Well, you'll have to tune in to later shows. I'll talk about consolidation. It's something that a stock does before it actually breaks out and then moves up to a higher rate in a lot of cases. Not every case. Some of them just take off and don't look back. That's very rare. What's more common is that they consolidate. That just means you're stuck in a small range, trading range, and you're going sideways. And then eventually it either breaks to the upper side of that range or to the downside of that range. Which one do you want? Most of us want to go up. You know, that's what a lot of your portfolio managers are doing when they're using capitalization. They don't like to say that. Well, a lot of them don't like to say that, but because they think it's too close to gambling, or that it's going to be interpreted that way. No, it's just price movement. I mean, pay attention to price movement. All the indexes do. That's how they get included in the index, is by price movement. When the share price goes up, the market capitalization increases, and eventually it'll get to a point where it's included in an index. By the way, today, most of them are included in indexes because indexes are so big. You've got one out there that's got all 3,000 stocks from the Russell 3000 in it. That's like 95% of all the stocks that trade, you know, are in that one index. So if that was really your what you wanted to do, is be as diversified as you could, you know, there's a drawback to that. When you're over diversified, when you're holding everything, you're holding the dogs as well as the ones that are running the fastest. And I'm surprised how that, after all these years, still most people don't really think about it that way. And I think it's kind of funny. But I get it, though. You know, people are busy, now, especially today. Man, there are so many distractions. It is incredibly difficult. And nobody wants to buy a book and sit down and read a book anymore. Yeah, that's just out of it. And rarely, they'll have time for magazines. And that's what I read, mostly magazines these days. And, you know, research from the firms and for that outrageously expensive Bloomberg subscription I have. And it's pretty good. You know, so I guess it's actually worth it. Anyway, here's my stock for the week. And believe me, you can lose money on any stock. I've only got about 30 seconds, but I like Amcor. You might

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3: Today's topic is the huge question of masculinity. What is masculinity? 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
5: Bob Agnew in Washington. Homeland Security Secretary Mark Wayne Mullen says the Trump administration has located unaccompanied migrant children who were previously unaccounted for during the Biden administration's lax border policies.
6: We found 146,000 kids so far. 146,000 kids.
7: That's the head of Homeland Security, Mark Wayne Mullen, who estimates about 450,000 children went missing during the 4 years our southern border was wide open during the Biden-Harris administration under the direction of then Homeland Chief Alejandro Mayorkas. Mullen telling reporters it's believed some of these kids were sexually assaulted.
6: Some of these kids claim that they were raped 600 to 700 times.
7: Laura Winters reporting.
5: President Trump announced on Friday the U.S. military has killed the alleged leader of the Venezuela-based gang, Train de Aragua. Here's Ron Taylor.
8: The president said on Truth Social that U.S. Southern Command carried out a swift and lethal kinetic strike to successfully execute Hector Rutherford Guerrero Flores, also known as Nino Guerrero. The president said the mission was closely coordinated with the Venezuelan government, highlighting the U.S.'s shifting relationship with Venezuela since its former leader was removed in an American military operation earlier this year. Defense Secretary Pete Hegseth said on X, the strike took place earlier this week on a Tren de Aragua compound in Venezuela. Ron Taylor reporting.
5: Inflation may be high, but conservatives argue that President Trump's policies are still holding the line despite a number of global pressures. More on those numbers from correspondent Bill Alexander.
9: The consumer price index rose 4.2% in May, driven largely by higher energy costs tied to the war with Iran. Conservatives argue that despite those external pressures, inflation under President Trump remains significantly lower than in the early Biden years. They say pro-growth policies are helping offset rising gas prices, while calling for further action to bring inflation back under control. I'm Bill Alexander.
5: More of these stories at townhall.com.
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5: Artificial intelligence giant Anthropic said Friday it had taken its latest AI models, Fable 5 and Mythos 5, offline to comply with a directive from the Trump administration meant to prevent their use by foreign nationals.
11: The export controls mark the U.S. government's most significant steps to date to restrict access to the most advanced AI models. Anthropic released Fable widely this week. That model is a limited version of the even more advanced Mythos, to which the company has tightly limited access due to cybersecurity fears. In a statement, Anthropic said it disagrees with the government's handling of the matter, saying it received the directive from the U.S. government Friday afternoon, and it did not specify the national security concerns. Bernie Bennett, Washington.
5: The Government Accountability Office says improper payments keep climbing. The GAO says $186 billion in improper payments in fiscal 2025 were up $24 billion from the year before. Breaking news at townhall.com. Elon Musk has become the world's first ever trillionaire after his SpaceX IPO.

0: skyrocketed the value of the stocks to a higher closing value on Wall Street. Musk marked the opening of trading on the NASDAQ.
1: Hard to believe that a little company that started in a warehouse in El Segundo is now going public for the with the largest IPO that ever. And let me tell you, if people had told me this was going to happen, I was like, man, you must be smoking some really good crack. Because I think this company's going to fail.
0: Musk says SpaceX needed the infusion going public.
2: Josh Booth back with Bill Bullington. And hey, Bill, I seem to hear a lot about taxes when it comes to investing.
3: Well, a lot of people pay an awful lot of attention to taxes, and oftentimes it hurts their investment performance. How you're invested is just as important as how much in taxes you're going to pay, and you shouldn't let one outweigh the other.
2: So really, you should just have a balanced approach.
3: Balance is key. 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
2: And there's really no one-size-fits-all plan.
3: No, I've never seen two people that were identical when it came to their investment profile. It just hasn't happened yet.
2: So what should people do?
3: Give me a call or go to my website, bullingtoncapital.com. Either way, the phone number is 330-664-0700, and that website again is bullingtoncapital.com.
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14: Yep.
13: Man, this summer.
14: Next thing you know, summer's going to be half over, and then it'll be done.
13: This summer's going to go quick. Yeah. And there is a heat advisory today, so, you know, if you're out and about, don't forget to take some water, drink some water. And if you got puppies, you know, make sure they got water.
14: Don't leave them out all day.
13: Yeah, you know. Just, you know, look out for the animals and stuff like that, you know. Let's see. We have some texts that came in. The first one is on the Rumble stream. This is from Granny of Three. She said, heard a quote. Show me your friends and I'll show you your future. This is about the case that we talked about at the beginning of the show with the two teenagers dying. And it's such a sad, unnecessary case. And Granny, well said. Well said. And good morning to the chat. Everybody's in there saying good morning. So good morning. Then we also have a text from our friend at Liberty Valley Church, Dennis Polk. He said Ohioans will have to make a real choice in November regarding this Medicaid fraud, corruption, and abuse. Do they want to elect as their governor a person who was at the very least in a position to have seen this obvious abuse and did nothing, or elect someone as governor who has pledged to end this horrible evil? I believe the choice is a no-brainer. Mm-hmm. And originally they put no-brained, and they said meant no-brainer, but anyone who votes for Amy is no-brained. Well said. And he's absolutely, look, I hear the people, and you know, when we talk to, I know when we've had Jim Renacci on to talk about the, you know, the upcoming election, and just, you know, some callers that we've had, you know, they bring up just kind of some goofy stuff about Vivek. Mm. Here's the thing. I don't have a problem with it. It's a free country. Freedom of religion is something that we can express and we can exercise in this country. That's our God-given right to do that as Americans. So I can't be mad at somebody for using their rights. And I won't be. You know, as a Christian, I pray that he becomes a Christian. Of course I want him to. I want everybody to go to heaven. I want everybody to hear the good news about Jesus Christ. But also with the rights that we have in this country, we have to respect it too. You know, when they decide to go and come to God, they will. Me as a Christian, and I believe this, we just have to be there waiting and ready for when they decide to make that choice. So I'm not going to hold that against them. And you know, the race stuff, at that point, I say get over yourself. You're becoming what you claim you hate. At that point, if you're going to get hung up on race and all these different things, and you know, you want to do that, that's something that they do on the other side. Here, we're worried about creed. We're worried about who the person is. You know, we take them at their word for the most part. We've done it time and time again, even with the Mike DeWine. So I think we could give a little lenience to Vivek. I'm just saying, just putting that out there. You could pick it up and carry it, or you could throw it right back, whatever you want to do. I'm just saying. So when it comes to Vivek and you know, the people that just want to sit here and hate on the guy, it's very odd to me. But I will say this, when it comes to this fraud stuff, who are you going to trust to actually go in there and find it? And Donovan O'Neill brought up a great point. This next administration that's going to come in, and we're already starting to see it with Todd Blanche being here and the task force, and you know, Dr. Oz being from Ohio helps, and J.D. Vance being from Ohio helps. You know, there's a lot of Ohio connections in this, so they knew they could come to Ohio and maybe start to work things out here. And so far, it's working. They're finding it. So we need that next administration to be willing to work with the federal government. Now, let me ask you something, and that, by all means, if you're allowed to have your opinion. Who's going to work better with the Trump administration, or possibly a J.D. Vance administration, or even a Marco Rubio administration? Are we looking at Vivek Ramaswamy, who's known them, who has worked in this administration before? Or are we going to go with Amy Acton, who believes everything that, you know, this administration does with, you know, whether it's speaking out against Dr. Fauci, the immigration stuff, the abortion, whatever it might be, is evil? Who do you think we're going to have more success with? Is it going to be the person who's looking at it logically and saying, all right, well, you know, we got to dive in on these issues here. You know, this fraud is not good. We have to make sure there is election integrity. Now, I will say this. I know Vivek's, he switched it up a little bit on some things. So, and I won't say that he's wishy-washy. I will say that new information has come out and he probably looked at it. And that's going to happen. And quite frankly, I want my candidate to be able to look at information and go, you know what? I might want to change my mind on that. The tide seems to be changing with that. We need that in a candidate. We don't need somebody who's just going to be the same as they were from the very beginning, because that tells me, like, so I'll tell you exactly what that means from a candidate. If a candidate is saying the same exact things at the beginning of their campaign and it didn't switch up at all, not even a little bit, that tells me they're not looking at the issues. So if they get into office and they didn't even switch it up a little bit, looking at you, Amy Acton, they didn't even switch it up a little bit, they don't know what's going on. They're just running on their platform. So if they don't know what's going on, how can they put it into effect? So you want a candidate to kind of change, not their mind completely, but you want their policies to change along with the changes that are being made in the state or even at the federal level. You want that. they need to kind of be, I don't want to say a chameleon because they, you know, blending in, it's not really that, but you want it to be organic. You want it to be something that can change along with the news and the different policies that are going into effect. I'm seeing that with Vivek. I'm seeing that with Vivek. Now with that said, I mean, yeah, there are some knocks on Vivek. I wish he did some more events. I wish he was out and about more and not just going to dinners and stuff. But look, you know what? He's got name recognition, so I get it. I understand it. You know, and it's not even like it's playing it safe. He's going to the Turning Point events. I don't know how many of those people are going to vote. That's the only problem. I mean, if he can motivate the young people to go out and vote for him, then that's a great strategy. If he can do what Donald Trump did in 24 with Turning Point and Charlie Kirk, if Turning Point and Vivek are able to do that, by all means, that's great. Continue to do that. If that's what happens, I hope it does because I want him to win. But I like that his policies are changing as new things happen because that needs to happen. But who are you going to trust more to take care of this fraud stuff? I mean, Dennis in his text brought up, he brings it up and I think he sums it up perfectly. Are we going to act like Amy Acton didn't know what was going on here? Keith Faber's been putting out these reports since 19. So now we're going to act like she had no idea? Come on. She knew. I think they all knew. They just didn't know how to go about it. But you didn't say anything at all? I can't trust that. Not that I trusted her in the first place. But I can't trust that. That's a scary thought, isn't it? That you could just see millions upon millions, maybe even billions of dollars, just taxpayer dollars, our money, being taken advantage of and not do anything? I'm also looking at Mike DeWine when I say that. That doesn't sit right with me. I trust Vivek to get it done. That's all I'm saying. I think it's not a one election issue, but fraud is starting to become.
2: Josh Booth back with Bill Bullington. And hey, Bill, I seem to hear a lot about taxes when it comes to investing.
3: Well, a lot of people pay an awful lot of attention to taxes, and oftentimes it hurts their investment performance. How you're invested is just as important as how much in taxes you're going to pay, and you shouldn't let one outweigh the other.
2: So really, you should just have a balanced approach.
3: Balance is key. 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
2: And there's really no one-size-fits-all plan.
3: No, I've never seen two people that were identical when it came to their investment profile. It just hasn't happened yet.
2: So what should people do?
3: Give me a call or go to my website, bullingtoncapital.com. 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

0: Welcome back to the Jake Underwood Show right here. AM 1420, The Answer. Just a little reminder, we do have the after show on Rumble today that starts right after the Jake Underwood Show. That's why it's called the Jake Underwood Show After Show. And that is exclusively on Rumble, hence why we said it's exclusively on Rumble.
1: So creative.
0: Yes, yes. Yeah, I mean, the marketing department, they worked hard on that one. This is, I am Jake Underwood. Of course, we have Kenny Kidd behind the glass. Hello there, Kenny.
2: Hi.
0: How's it going, Kenny?
1: Good.
0: He's slowly recovering from the news of Joel Pitone over time.
1: Oh, yeah. Yes, I'm so sad.
0: Yes. Somebody who, will make you feel better because he's got all the information and he's able to dive in on it. And I'm excited to pick his brain as, of course, Jim Renacci. He's joining us on the Mercello's Hot Honey Pepperoni Hotline. Sir, thank you for, joining us today.
3: Well, good morning, Jake. Thank you for having me.
0: Thanks for coming on with us. I want to ask you about the California election results. We haven't really dove into them yet on the show here, just because, I mean, we've talked about it. I mean, Spencer, right after the primary, it seemed like the final two, especially in that L.A. race, it was going to be Spencer Pratt, it was going to be Karen Bass, and then, you know, here we are, what is it, it's been about a week, and that result's completely changed. It seems that overnight, Councilwoman Rahman, you know, she got 26,000 votes and that just kind of pushed her ahead. And it did that lead just kept growing. And now for the mayor's race, it seems to be Karen Bass and Councilwoman Rahman. When you look at the way that California, handles their elections, I mean, what do you make of it?
3: Well, look, most of us could say we don't like it. I don't like it. You know, you have to wait a long time to count all the votes. There are votes still that can be counted that are going to land today, 7 days later. So, but it's the process. It's the state's process. And right now, you know, whether we like it or not, the Constitution says that the states run their own elections. And this is the decision that, you know, California has made. So, we can sit here in Ohio and say we don't like it, mm-hmm. we don't agree with it. But, you know, if Californians don't like it and don't agree with it, they should vote for people who want to change it. But apparently they're not going to do that, and apparently their election process will continue to be the same.
0: See, the part that we're – because obviously there's nothing we could do here in Ohio about what happens in California. But it does have that ripple effect of voter confidence. And because people are frustrated about what happened in California, they might be, you know, that hurts their voter confidence here in Ohio. Comparing Ohio to California, what do you think Ohio does right compared to California?
3: Well, first off, in Ohio, you have a Republican and a Democrat that secure the at each polling location, that secure things, that look over everything. I think that's important. I do think that there are similarities and there are differences. The big difference is we don't wait 7 days after. They do. But in the end, there's always going to be some fraud in elections. There's always going to be some. The question is there enough fraud to change the determination of that election? Because people are going to take ballots in Ohio and walk around nursing homes. I was in a nursing home business for 20 years. We had people walking in. Quite frankly, I wasn't very political back then. I didn't know whether they were Republican or Democrat. They were getting people to register to vote. You know, my mother, who was in an independent living center, I moved her here from Pennsylvania. I remember I chuckled. I walked in. She goes, hey, they registered me to vote. You know, so again, that's a positive, but there's a negative to it. It's who is actually telling her who to vote for, or who is actually telling that nursing home patient to vote for. So I use that as a very specific example. But again, there is fraud going to occur. Is it enough to make a difference in the election? I think that's always going to be the key. And that's why you have to have systems in place. I think Ohio does have somewhat of a good system by at least having a Republican and a Democrat monitor it.
0: Well, I guess we're kind of spoiled here because I couldn't imagine, you know, a week later or a few days after Election Day and not knowing like who the winner is. We've just grown so accustomed to that next day. We at least have an idea of, you know, who's in the lead. And we're like, all right, that's pretty much how it's going to go because they, you know, that's a priority to get everything counted. I couldn't imagine a week later not knowing exactly who my candidate was going to be.
3: Well, just so you know, Jake, in Ohio, we do have that issue. It's just only on very, very close elections. So give you an example, in municipalities where somebody wins by one or two votes, there are ballots that still have to be counted after the fact. So normally we call elections way early because elections aren't that close. But if you get into some of these small municipalities, sometimes it takes 2 weeks, 3 weeks later to recount, to look, to make sure all the ballots are counted, especially when there's a one or two vote margin, which doesn't occur that often, but does occur.
0: You were talking about election fraud and how some of it occurs. But, you know, the Ohio Fraud Task Force, we saw Attorney General, well, at the time, Dave Yost, he just stepped down a few days ago. And then as well as, you know, he just got the nomination federally, Todd Blanche. They've come together. They've kind of created this task force. And Jim, you've been telling us about, you know, when we were talking about Minnesota, you're going to wait till they start digging into Ohio. And we're starting to see bits and pieces of that. What does it tell you that the federal government is taking it seriously here in Ohio about the potential fraud that could be happening in these government programs here in Ohio?
3: Well, here's what's sad, Jake. I was bringing it up in 2022 and people weren't listening to me because the establishment didn't want to listen because we have a Republican governor. We have a Republican veto-proof House. We have a Republican veto-proof Senator. So God help anybody talk about fraud in Ohio. The problem was when you start looking at these programs, Medicaid especially, and in Ohio, 90% of Medicaid is funded by the federal government. So do you think really Ohio officials care? Because when I brought it up in 2022, Renacy, who cares? We get 90% reimbursed by the federal government. Well, that's still taxpayer money. And the problem is we have neglected to protect taxpayer money, not only in Minnesota, but I think you're going to find across the country. And now we're starting to open it up in Republican states. I did hear Todd Blanche say this is the first of Republican states that we're going to start looking at. Well, you know, let's face it, when they were masking and shutting down the state back in 2020, they were talking about New York. They were talking about California. They were talking about Michigan. But they weren't talking about Ohio. Yet Ohio was one of the top states in masking and shutting down as well. So I think when you have a problem, it should be not a political. It shouldn't be Republican or Democrat. It should be whatever the problem is. I don't care if it's Republican state or Democrat state. It's across the board, and we need to get to the bottom of it and get politics out. So I'm glad to see Todd Blanche is doing this. The only problem is it's a little too late. There's been so much waste, fraud, and abuse in Ohio. It's finally coming to a head.
0: Yeah, I agree with you 100%. I don't care what political party they belong to. Fraud is fraud. Criminal activity is criminal activity. It doesn't matter, you know, what letters next to their name on the ballot. If you're breaking the law, you're not doing things right. And more importantly, you're wasting taxpayer dollars. You should be held accountable. So I got to ask, how much more do you think there is that needs to be uncovered when it comes to this fraud in the state of Ohio?
3: Well, I got to admit, I think there's a tremendous amount of issues. You have to follow the money. You have to see where the money's going. You know, we all want to talk about, you know, the child care centers and all the other things. But remember, when Governor Kasich increased Medicaid spending by adding the Medicaid Plus system or whatever we called it back then, you know, now we have Medicaid being used for just about everything. And our budget, the state budget, I think it's 54% of spending in the state of Ohio is Medicaid. So, you know, 50 cents out of every dollar is Medicaid. You better believe there's got to be a big number in there. And I think it's across the board. It's not only, you know, these health care centers, these child care centers. I think you're going to find it in every level of Medicaid dollars being spent. And we have not done a good enough job because, again, hey, 90% of it's paid by the federal government or NACI. Who cares?
0: We got to do something about the spending. And Jim, this morning you posted on Facebook, and it's one of the trending things. You know, as soon as I go to my Facebook, I see it there and I see people talking about it. You posted about the presidential travel, you know, what we saw last night. He decided to go to the Knicks game. He's been a Knicks fan forever. And he was there at the game last night. And you didn't necessarily criticize him as, you know, just him, you know, President Trump, but just the idea in general. What was it that made you, you know, as you saw everything going on, you're like, you know, I feel like I need to post about this and just how much money could be wasted with travel.
3: Well, look, you know, and I know the pro-Trump listeners will say, oh, there goes Renacci. And this isn't about Trump. This is about a system where presidents, the reason the White House was built, the reason it was centered in Washington, D.C., is so that when a president was elected, they were pretty well protected in Washington, and most of them didn't leave. And I'm not saying he shouldn't. I'm not saying presidents shouldn't leave. The question is, should they be budgeted? And here's the problem I have. If a president decides, and President Trump has decided, he's going to go to every sporting event, you know, whether it's the finals of the NBA, the World Series, God bless him. But there is a cost to that, and he doesn't have to bear it. We do. So as taxpayers, should there be a budget? That was my question. Should there be a budget for any president? And this way, if the president decides he wants to go and it's not covered by his budget, then he pays for it himself. But look, I'm all for the president when he travels to China, when he travels to Europe, when he travels anything going on for our country, it should be 100% paid for. He should have all the protection paid for. And by the way, when he goes to the Super Bowl or the finals, he should have that protection as well. The question is, how much should the taxpayers be willing to pay to allow any president, not this one, future presidents, past presidents, to make these kind of trips? And I think that's the question, because we have a $40 trillion deficit. Nobody seems to care anymore.
0: Now, on the flip side of that, you know, you're going to have people that say, well, you know, Jim, he's not taking a salary, and he's taking a, you know, he could easily be taking the salary on top of it. He's actually saving money. And he's been one of the most successful presidents, especially in this, with this administration. We've seen a lot of improvements and a lot of moving forward based on his agenda with tariffs and different things. What do you say to people that make that argument of, well, you know, it's not like he's taking a paycheck. You know, shouldn't he be allowed to have a little bit of lenience when it comes to these travel plans?
3: Well, and again, you saw some of those posts on my Facebook page. That's a $400,000 paycheck. God bless him. He donates it. He's not the only president that donates it. Other presidents have donated their salaries as well. Kennedy did. I think Roosevelt did. Others have donated their salary. But the question is, last night was probably a $1.5 to $2 million cost. Now, if you take that across seven or eight sporting events, you know, that's $10 or $15 million. You know, so he donates his $400,000, and people say, well, for donating your $400,000, I'm going to give you $10 million worth of travel. Hey, I'll take that. I'll put my hand up. Anybody wants to hand me that? But if you look at what my response was, if people who supported that, if it was deducted from their checking account, like let's say, Jake, you supported that. Oh, I think the president. Well, then it comes out of your checking account. Would you be willing to do that as much if it comes out of our kids and grandkids' checking account? Because that's what it's doing.
0: Yeah.
3: So the question is, how much do we really allow any president? This isn't about President Trump. I know people want to make that issue. This is about, I mean, could I have gone to when the Cavs were in it, one of those games? No, it was too expensive for me to do it. But, hey, if you're the president, not only do you get the seat, but you get a couple million dollars worth of security, all paid for by the taxpayers. We used to worry about those things. We don't worry about it anymore. And by the way, when Obama was president, oh, did we give him all kind of hell for doing some of the similar things. And I got to tell you, every Republican that says it's okay for Trump was not saying it was okay for Obama.
0: Yeah, no, to be, and I brought that up earlier when discussing it. Like, I couldn't stand when Obama was breaking down his ESPN brackets for the Final Four. So I'm guilty of that also. I'm putting my hands up like I'm an NBA player going, yeah, that's on me. So I'll call myself out there. Before I let you go, I want to ask you about some of these poll numbers that came out last week. We discussed it a little bit. I believe they came out last Wednesday or Thursday, and I wanted to pick your brain on it. You know, when we're looking at it, the two main ones, it was of Vivek versus Acton, and then Sherrod Brown and John Husted. And when we're looking at the Vivek Acton race, we're kind of seeing that they're neck and neck. Are you surprised by these numbers?
3: Well, this is why political science is actually an educational course. I never really did understand it. I never understood a degree, political science degree. But if you look at the political science of this, I'm not surprised. I mean, you have, first off, there are people that will never vote for Amy Acton because she shut us down, she closed us, she masked our kids. Mm-hmm. Whoa, wait a minute. So did John Husted. So now all of a sudden you got a core of Republicans that are saying the exact same thing. They're not going to vote for John Husted because of what he did. And it's the same reason they're not going to vote for Amy Acton. On the other side, you got Republicans who are not going to vote for Vivek because he's not Christian. And again, people get mad. Your listeners will send you text messages, say, oh, Renacci's anti. No, I'm just giving you the facts. I can't help it. Right. There are people that will not vote for Vivek because he's not Christian. So that's another group of Republicans that aren't voting. But then the big issue is the independents. And I think the last poll I saw said that independents support Trump with only 17%. Now, go back to November 2024. Trump had a 68% approval rating among independents. Today he has a 17%. That's about a 50% decline. And those people are also going to vote in November, and they're going to vote against President Trump. So they look at Vivek and they say, well, he was endorsed by Trump. We don't want him. They look at Husted, say the same thing. Those numbers count. And then there's turnout. Who is going to turn out? So you put all this together in that political science degree, and this is what you got. You got a race where Husted's going to have a very difficult time winning. And although I think Vivek's going to win, it's going to be extremely close, extremely close.
0: Yeah, I would agree with that. Well, and the way to make sure that, you know, Sherrod Brown doesn't get back in and that Vivek and John Husted stand a chance is for Republicans to go out and vote. And we know we looked at numbers last year, especially Medina County in November elections. That's not always the case. So the best way to make sure that the person you want to win wins is to get out and vote. Jim, I want to thank you for your time today and coming on with us.
3: Thank you. You have a great day, Jay.
0: Yeah, you as well. That, of course, former Congressman Jim Renacci joining us on the Marcello's Hot Honey Pepperoni Hotline. We'll break down what he had to say when we come back. I agree with what he said about the Vivek, Amy Acton, and the John Husted. It's a weird situation for voters, but either way, you got to go out and vote. That's just make sure you're registered. Make sure you start making plans now to make sure, you know, we get to the polls, we get things done there, and make sure that, you know, we get the best candidate possible in there. Jake Underwood Show will be back right after this.
2: With SRN News, I'm Bob Agnew in Washington. Homeland Security Secretary Mark Wayne Mullen says the Trump administration has located unaccompanied migrant children who were previously allowed into the country and unaccounted for during the Biden administration with its lax border policies.
4: We found 146,000 kids so far. 146,000 kids.
5: That's the head of Homeland Security, Mark Wayne Mullen, who estimates about 450,000 children went missing during the 4 years our southern border was wide open during the Biden-Harris administration under the direction of then Homeland Chief Alejandro Mayorkas. Mullen telling reporters it's believed some of these kids were sexually assaulted.
4: Some of these kids claim that they were raped 600 to 700 times.
5: Laura Winters reporting.
2: President Trump has announced the U.S. military has killed the alleged leader of a Venezuelan-based gang, Train de Aragua.
6: The president said on Truth Social that U.S. Southern Command carried out a swift and lethal kinetic strike to successfully execute Hector Rutherford Guerrero Flores, also known as Nino Guerrero. The president said the mission was closely coordinated with the Venezuelan government, highlighting the U.S.'s shifting relationship with Venezuela since its former leader was removed in an American military operation earlier this year. Defense Secretary Pete Hegseth said on X, the strike took place earlier this week on a Tren de Aragua compound in Venezuela. Ron Taylor reporting.
2: Inflation may be high, but conservatives argue the president's policies are holding the line despite global pressures. Here's Bill Alexander.
7: The consumer price index rose 4.2% in May, driven largely by higher energy costs tied to the war with Iran. Conservatives argue that despite those external pressures, inflation under President Trump remains significantly lower than in the early Biden years. They say pro-growth policies are helping offset rising gas prices, while calling for further action to bring inflation back under control. I'm Bill Alexander.
2: And this is SRN News.
8: Scott Jennings sees business as usual in California.
9: Do I think it's fraudulent on its face that a Republican didn't get more than 25% of the vote in a mayor's race in L.A.? No, that's not inherently fraudulent. I'm not surprised at all. I mean, California routinely picks the literal worst people in the world to run the state and the cities. That does not seem to be a shocking outcome to me.
8: The Scott.
10: Josh Booth back with Bill Bullington. And hey, Bill, I seem to hear a lot about taxes when it comes to investing.
11: Well, a lot of people pay an awful lot of attention to taxes, and oftentimes it hurts their investment performance. 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
10: So really, you should just have a balanced approach.
11: Balance is key. 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
10: And there's really no one-size-fits-all plan.
11: No, I've never seen two people that were identical when it came to their investment profile. It just hasn't happened yet.
10: So what should people do?
11: Give me a call or go to my website, bullingtoncapital.com. Either way, the phone number is 330-664-0700. And that website again is bullingtoncapital.com.
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16: Hi, this is Kevin Coughlin for the Chairman's Hour with Brian Williams. As we move toward our 250th birthday celebration for America, I've been reflecting on aspects and practices of American life and citizenship that have fallen by the wayside. Little things about being an American that we've lost or are worth reclaiming. Did you know that there are 149 National Historic Sites or National Parks, 2,600 National Historic Landmarks, and over 100,000 properties that are listed on the National Register of Historic Places all around these great United States? Now, for my entire life, from the time that I was a little kid to right now, one of my favorite things to do has always been to visit as many of these places as I can. Recently, I visited the James A. Garfield Memorial Site in Mentor and learned about our 20th president. When you visit a national site, a national park in particular, you immerse yourself in the beauty and majesty of our country. When you stop into a historic site, or even just stop to read a historical marker, you are absorbing the history, reconnecting with our country's past, with our founders, and the people that built this country. 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
0: Welcome back to the Jake Underwood Show. It is the 11 o'clock hour, the final hour, here on this Friday, June 12th, 2026. I am Jake Underwood, the man behind the glass, making sure that I sound good as one Mr. Kenny Kidd. Good morning, Kenny.
1: That's a lot of pressure you're putting on me. Hi.
0: I know, you're working up a sweat back there. And thank you for all that you do. I'm so excited to talk to this next guest. I mean, it's space. It's NASA. That's exciting stuff, especially here in Ohio. John Glenn, Neil Armstrong. We got the people. We love space here in Ohio. And that's, as I said, I'm excited to speak to this next guest. Of course, I'm talking about NASA Press Secretary Bethany Stevens joining us on the Marcello's Hot Honey Hotline. Press Secretary, thank you for taking the time out for us today.
17: Of course. Thank you so much for having me, Jake.
0: And so let me ask you for the listeners, you know, they may not be following this. I know they heard about the Artemis II and they saw the pictures and, you know, their minds are blown by it because it's space. What is Artemis III and why is this an important mission for NASA?
18: Of course. We captivated the world with Artemis II just a couple of months ago. I'm sure most people out there in Cleveland saw this mission in some way, shape, or form. Social media, on the airwaves, tagging along on our broadcast. But that's just the beginning. And it was funny to see what the public response was of, NASA should do this more often. This is great for morale. Well, we are. That's been the plan. Artemis III is going to take off in 2027, and it's going to go to Earth orbit to dock with both of our lunar landers. It's critical information for us leading up to a 2028 lunar landing. We're going to put American boots back on the moon, and this time we're going to stay. This is the next step in that journey, and it's right here. It's at our fingertips, and so we're building towards that. We've named our crew, and we've outlined what the mission profile is going to look like, and all of this is that next step.
0: So what are the biggest, when it comes to like the technology milestones? Because, I mean, Artemis too, there was so much, and there were the different tests and just the different upgrades. What are some of the milestones with the tech when it comes to Artemis III that need to be achieved before astronauts can safely take off? What are we looking at? What are some of the upgrades with Artemis III?
18: So we're looking at not one launch. We're looking at three launches. So there will be the launch of the crew aboard the SLS, Space Launch System rocket, and they'll be in the Orion capsule. Then there's going to be two separate launches from SpaceX and Blue Origin with both of their HLSs, human landing systems. The milestones here are going to be getting into the Earth orbit, docking with Lander 1, whichever one that ends up being, and then docking with Lander 2, ensuring that our test pilots have the capability to capture those specific payloads, those landing systems, and integrate them with the Orion space capsule. So those are the big things there. Of course, we're going to be undertaking science. We're going to be testing different things related to biology, like human systems, how they're interacting with this. We're going to be testing the spacesuit in some way, shape, or form on this. We're also testing it in a vacuum chamber aboard the ISS, et cetera, because for the first time in over half a century, we're going to be putting a human on the moon. We're not using the same spacesuits that we did back in the 60s. Mm-hmm. We're not using the same landers that we did back in the 60s. And it's no longer just one rocket like the Saturn V. It's three, because we live in a world where now we have multiple providers. We can do this outside of just one singular rocket. I know it sounds like it adds to the complexity. It actually simplifies things for us technologically, and we've made various advancements in the time that's elapsed since the last lunar landing. So testing out all of our systems, making sure that they work before we're actually sending an astronaut to the moon to try and use a lunar landing system for the first time.
0: See, I know a lot of people that have cool jobs. I mean, you have to have one of the coolest jobs to be able to be the one that breaks this news to people. I mean, as you're sitting here, you're talking, you know, I'm picturing it, and oh man, yeah, your job's got to be one of the coolest. And somebody else, another group of people that have a pretty cool job. You selected the crew for the Artemis III. Can you tell us about some of those astronauts and why they're the right people for this mission?
18: Absolutely. So we have an astronaut corps of a little less than 50 people. They're based out of Johnson Space Center in Houston, Texas. We announced that Randy Bresnik will be the commander for this. His call sign is Comrade. He's a veteran astronaut. He's been on many a space station mission. And the pilot seat, we have our ESA astronaut, European Space Agency. He's an Italian, Luca Parmitano. He's a test pilot who's been in the Italian Air Force for many years. He's going to be, along with Randy, leading the controls of the mission. And then our two mission specialists are Frank Rubio, who is from the astronaut class of 2017 and most recently trained our newest astronaut class that we announced last year. And Andre Douglas, who is the backup astronaut for Artemis II. So he trained alongside that crew for that mission, and now he's going to get to fly his own mission on Artemis III. So very exciting roundup of individuals there. And I know, and many people probably have been tracking the controversy of the selection process here and that there aren't women. And I've spoken with the administrator about this various times, and there's a large astronaut corps with a lot of assignments, and there are a lot of things that go into this. There's a preference for test pilots on a mission like this, where we're docking with two separate lunar landers for the first time in history. It's one of the most complex missions NASA has ever undertaken. And no doubt, I'm sure there are female astronauts who could also be up to this job. Mm-hmm. That said, these are the best people for this specific job. And also, we've sent recent missions where NASA doesn't necessarily choose every single seat on an ISS mission. Roscosmos is choosing their seat, so the Russian Space Agency. And if there's an ESA seat like there is right now, ESA was responsible for choosing Sophie Adenau. But we recently have had missions where we've had both of our people selected from NASA be women. That said, inclusion, diversity, equity, those aren't things that we consider in this process. We're considering these astronauts based on merit alone of let's assign these people to the job. And it's not something where the public's going to shift this assignment. We're not going to pull someone off because we have to put a woman on. And I also don't think our astronauts want to be placed on a mission solely because they're a woman. They want to be there because they're the most qualified person for the job. That's what we saw in Artemis 2, and that's what we're seeing in Artemis 3. So my hope is that the public will rally around this crew the same way they did that last crew.
0: Well, and I'll tell you, everything you said there, that's the right way to go about it. You want the most qualified people. You want the people that are going to be ready to go when they're selected. Get in there. It doesn't matter what they look like, you know, anything like that. You want the best people in there. And it's the same if somebody's getting heart surgery, you want the best heart surgeon in there. It's not that hard to figure out. But well, I mean, I think you explained it perfectly, but absolutely. You want the best people in there. Now, even though they are the best, there's still some type of training they got to do to get ready for this. What are some of the trainings that these astronauts are going through to prepare for Artemis 3?
18: Well, they started training the day after they were announced. So they started on Wednesday. They had their media on the day of the announcement, and now I know everyone wants to speak to them. They're training in the Orion capsule. They're training for the SLS rocket. They're doing all the same things that the Artemis 2 crew did. And then also they're going to be working with our partners for Artemis 3, SpaceX, Blue Origin, and many others to acclimate to the technologies that they're using for their landers, making sure that they know how to dock with those landers, practicing that in simulations over and over again. They do other things as well, geology training. We saw the Artemis 2 crew did a bunch of training in Iceland to identify different geographic structures that might be analogous to something that they see on the moon. They're going to be doing science training. They're going to be doing human life support system training because, I mean, sustaining human life off of Earth is no small task. And right, all of them need to be able to jump in at any point in time and play that medical role. So various types of trainings. It's certainly intensive. And also, you got to keep in mind, when Administrator Isaacman came in here, when President Trump came into office, we had been doing these missions. It was looking like it was going to be maybe every 3 years, maybe four, constantly getting pushed back. There's a very ambitious agenda here of we're launching on a yearly basis. We launched Artemis 2 this year, 2026. We're doing 3 in 2027. We're doing 4 in 2028, and we're continuing on. And along with all of that, we're building a moon base. We're launching the first nuclear rocket. These people are training quickly. And in the 1960s, we were seeing multiple lunar launches a year. So it may be ambitious, but these astronauts are capable of undertaking that level of training and carrying out this mission in that time frame. And we're in a space race, so we also don't really have a choice. Time is of the essence.
0: And it's a race that we want to win. Now, you might not have an answer to this question, but I got to ask, because we've talked about going to Mars. Is all of this all leading? I know we're focused on the moon right now, but do you believe Mars is something that's realistic in the future?
18: Absolutely. And it's interesting that you say that, because this is all, Artemis is a part of a larger program that's called the Moon to Mars program. We need to go back to the moon first to gain the insights necessary to go to Mars. One day when we are going to Mars, it's not necessarily going to be, hey, it's a straight shot from Earth. There's a world in which we go to the moon and we launch from the moon to Mars. One of the other things that we're doing on the moon base, when astronauts are living and working on the lunar South Pole, we know that there's ice there, water ice. We know that there's a potential for that to be manufactured into a propellant for future Mars missions. We can get astronauts to Mars right now. What we need to figure out how to do is how to get them back. And we're not going to send a crew to Mars until we are sure that those astronauts are going to be able to come back tell us what they learned, and it's something that we can continually repeat going further for all of humanity.
0: And of course, we're talking to Bethany Stephen. She is the press secretary for NASA. Before I let you go, I got to ask you two more questions here. So looking beyond Artemis 3, in your opinion, what should Americans be excited about when it comes to, let's look at the next 5-10 years when it comes to space and exploring space?
18: I think it's going to become more and more achievable. We're going to be going back to the moon. People are going to be living and working on the moon. Americans are going to be able to get online and just see a live feed of the moon base and what's happening on the moon base. They're going to see humans living, not just being on for a short period of time, but living on another world. That's never happened in history. That's a really exciting moment. We're also going to see a nuclear spacecraft launch in 2028. That could revolutionize space travel. You have renewable energy to fuel a rocket. That means we can continue to go further and faster than ever before. It's no longer inhibited by the refueling. We can continue to go out and have humans potentially see further out than even our specific solar system. And I don't have a specific time frame on that, but I do think in our lifetimes we're going to see plenty of advancements that are beyond what we see as believable or achievable, things that you only see in movies.
0: That's
18: so
0: incredible.
18: It's an exciting time.
0: Yeah, that's incredible. And then, because I always like to ask somebody kind of a personal question, so I got to ask you, mm-hmm. I said, you have one of those exciting jobs, and I've had exciting jobs, and there are those moments that stick out to me that I go, that was by far like one of the coolest things I've ever gotten to announce, or, you know, whatever it might be. You're NASA's press secretary, so I'm sure there's a lot of those. Mm-hmm. But what's been the most memorable moment for you so far?
18: Oh, gosh, there's plenty. I would say Artemis 2, but not even necessarily the launch and the entire mission as much as the splashdown. Watching Orion float through the atmosphere and splash down, and then seeing the crew the day after that come back to JSC, getting to be with them on their post-flight tour, and like actually getting to personally know these astronauts. I know we see them as heroes, and they absolutely are heroes, but they're also humans, and they're great humans at that. And having the opportunity to get to know each of them, Reed, Victor, Christina, and Jeremy, was just a huge honor and a highlight of my career. And I'm looking forward to doing the same with Artemis 3 and eventually Artemis 4.
0: Well, Press Secretary Bethany Stephens, thank you for your time today. And have fun. I mean, I don't think I need to tell you to have fun, but have fun because it's got to be a lot of fun having your job. And I look forward to talking to you again soon.
18: Sounds good. Y'all have a great day. Thanks for having me.
0: You too. That, of course. NASA Press Secretary Bethany Stephens. That's so cool.
1: What a great interview.
0: I mean, we're talking NASA. Like, we're talking Mars.
1: Living on the moon, going to the moon.
0: Actually,
1: Mars.
0: We got to take a break. When we come back, we'll talk about this because I got to process this stuff. Like, realistically, we're talking about going to Mars. They're talking about water and ice and what? Yeah, we'll talk about it when we come back. This is the Jake Underwood Show.
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10: Josh Booth back with Bill Bullington. And hey, Bill, I seem to hear a lot about taxes when it comes to investing.
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3: Good afternoon, everybody. Let's start talking about optimism, because that's what this week was all about. Optimism is the faith that leads to achievement. Nothing can be done without hope and confidence. That was Helen Keller, by the way. Lucille Ball. One of the things I learned the hard way was that if it doesn't pay to get discouraged, keep busy, and making optimism a way of life can restore your faith in yourself. I needed that this week. Things turn out best for people who make the best of the way things turn out. John Wooden and Anne Frank. How wonderful it is that nobody need wait a single moment before starting to improve the world. And then Oscar Wilde, one of my favorites. We are all in the gutter, but some of us are looking at the stars. There we go, folks. Anyway, some people were asking me, hold it, I just lost my spot, last week, you know, what I thought of everything, and it was kind of interesting. Hold on, I've totally lost my concentration here. Sorry about that. There we go. And you know, it was an interesting week, simply because, you know, we went from this rotation into de-risking to right back into risk management, and you know, things were looking kind of grim there for a while, and then Mr. Trump said a deal is imminent, and I mean, in 4.5 minutes, the market, which was down 180 at that point, rallied to be up 450. That's how fast the futures turned around, and that was kind of interesting. So we'll keep that in mind. Hey, one of the things I want to talk about just real briefly is, you know, one of the things we have at RBC is what we call total wealth. So if you have an account with us, you can summarize all your other accounts on one page. All right. So what it'll do is give you performance numbers. It'll give you your totals. So if you have several accounts, you can do it all on one page. And I found my clients finding that very satisfactory. It's an interesting scenario, simply because instead of going to 4 or 5 web pages, you go to one, and they tell you how you're doing. Okay, what you have, what you don't have, etc. So it's highly recommended. If you'd like more on total wealth, go to WHK's webpage, go to 1420, straight down to Smart Investor Show on the local podcast, and it takes you directly to my webpage. And there's all sorts of contact me, email me, that type of thing. But it was kind of interesting, you know. We had some lingering concerns last week about interest rates. And by the way, you know, we have Mr. Warsh's first meeting this week, which will be very interesting, I think. So there's some lingering concerns about interest rates, and the Fed flared up on a week ago Friday, and it just whacked the semiconductors, as I said last week on the show. I mean, the semiconductor index was down 10% on huge volume. And then it also hit both the NASDAQ and the Russell 2000. And, you know, we've been talking about small caps, and that's what the Russell 2000 is all about. And I'm going to talk a little bit more about that. But the other thing that jumped out was the recent drop in Bitcoin, you know, which supports the idea that the risks of, you know, had risen a little bit. And then it all turned around as soon as Mr. Trump spoke. I mean, it took about a second and a half. And then we had a certain new issue that went crazy on the week, too. So that was really positive. We spent a lot of time listening to TV and some podcasts on various events. And, you know, one of those was a macro gathering of individuals from various asset classes and backgrounds within the financial markets. Some of the notable discussion points were debates on the outlook.

look for AI, the awkward moment in history that private credit finds itself in today, and the anxiety and the speed of the rally in stocks, and the way the recent rise of a new class of retail investor has impacted the investing landscape. You know, they're ganging up on shorts, okay? And so they have these web pages and these groups that, you know, if they think something shouldn't be shorted, they jump on it. And it gets around to, you know, a couple thousand, 3,000, 4,000, 5,000 people, all with market orders, and the short's no longer any good. So it's something to think about. And look, I think we also have to talk about Warsh, you know, showing up next week. He's a bright guy. I've listened to him for years, and I, you know, he's also done some great work in the bond market. Okay, so he's actually traded the bond market, something most of the people in or at the Fed have not done. I mean, they've affected the bond market, but we'll see what happens. The other thing is we get the CPI data, and I'm going to go over that a little bit more detail later on the show. But one of the things I noticed was part of the inflation were fees. And, you know, for your brokerage accounts. And the reason that was interesting is because it's not because fees are going up. It's because your account's going up. Isn't that unusual, huh? That's kind of interesting. So I think, you know, interest rate fears were, you know, they paved the path for a rotation to de-risking. And, you know, we've been talking about this value. We're starting to see value come back again, okay, which is very good. Especially small cap value. And so we'll talk about that more. But I think one of the things what we're doing is we're unlocking a lot of private money here, you know, with, you know, SpaceX going public Friday, and then they're going to Anthropic, which is another private company. So there's quite a few of these private companies going public, and that should unlock a lot of money. There's still a ton of money on the sidelines. I mean, there's $8 trillion in CDs and treasuries, and that doesn't even count the amount of money that's in, you know, that is in money markets. So there's still a lot of money, and the fear of missing out is going to be there pretty soon. So some of the other things that, you know, people were worried about last week up until Thursday, one thing, you know, Mr. Trump had a terrible approval rating last week, 2 weeks ago. Boy, did it improve this week by 5 percentage points. So, I don't know why that is, but, you know, I don't even know how they do the survey, but he improved by 5 percentage points, the biggest 1 week leap in a long, long time. So we'll see what happens going there. But look, you know, we had last week, we had Bitcoin breakdown, and you know, small caps just got whacked on Friday, a week ago Friday, and boy, they turned around quick. You know, I've been harping on small caps now for a year, and they've really outperformed. The other thing I noticed, and I got there's a gentleman out there who follows my stuff fairly closely, and I think he's trying to catch me. he's trying to call me out. You know, he's a good guy, by the way. We have great lively conversations, I should suggest. And he was giving me a hard time about healthcare. And I said, hey, I hate to tell you this, but healthcare has outperformed technology this year. Now, technology has a longer base, okay, and a more of a rate of change, obviously, with the semiconductors, et cetera. But healthcare overall, especially healthcare services, have begun to outperform. And usually healthcare services lead the way for the rest of healthcare. There's been quite a few moves in biotech, et cetera, but, you know, We did see, you know, the move last week in biotechnology and small caps, and, you know, really interesting stuff going on there. So, you know, I'll repeat what I said last week, and this is what Lori Calvasina said. She said healthcare has underperformed for 13 years by an average of about 5.5-6%. Yet it's still 20% of the S&P 500. What happens if it takes off? You know, a 13-year basing period for a lot of these stocks is a long time. So now the Fed is often thought to have complete freedom in setting policy. And
But the wealth effects and the massive deficit constrains its flexibility more than any investor may realize. And with Mr. Warsh coming out next week, you know, there's an outlier among major central banks that so-called dual mandate that the Fed has. You know, while most central banks focus on keeping inflation near a given target, the Fed is charged with maximizing employment consistent with stable prices. So a third task, keeping long-term interest rates moderate, usually goes unmentioned, but remains on the books, okay? That's what Mr. Trump's been talking about for a while now. Now, to achieve the mandate, the Fed is often viewed as having complete freedom of action in setting monetary policy, technocrats sitting on high who can pull the levers as they see fit. We don't know if that's ever been a fair description of the central bank's latitude, we'll call it, but we think it falls far short of describing today's reality. In particular, we would call out the macroeconomic importance of asset prices and the harsh realities of the Fed's government budget deficit. Now, look, my humble opinion, the Fed left the gate open and all the bulls and cows are out, okay? And so the amount of money that was created, remember, 40% of all the dollars that were created from the pandemic until they started raising rates, which took a year and a half. That's a lot of dollars, folks. So if you're wondering why there's inflation, it's because they turned on the tap and didn't turn it off. And it didn't help that Congress passed, you know, all these bills during the pandemic. And unfortunately, we don't have line item veto. So, you know, the president, in order to help our people, had to sign it. Now, I lean to the right, so I'm going to admit to that. But look, the Fed has long disclaimed any target prices for stocks, saying instead that the efficient market rules the day. You know, and while we appreciate its respect for academic theory, we think we're beyond that point, where it's credible to argue that asset prices are not a factor in monetary policy setting. In a sense, the question is largely semantic. The Fed may not be targeting a given equity level, but it has to be thinking about how stock prices are filtering into the GDP growth and the labor demand. The key link in household consumption, which accounts for roughly about 70% of U.S. GDP, since production demands, labor, the Fed, with its mandate to maximize employment, keeps a weather eye on spending trends. Okay, so once upon a time, employment and consumption tended to move in lockstep. Growth demanded workers, and labor shortages led to higher wages, which in turn led to a robust household spending. The cycle continued until it created inflation, and then the Fed stepped in and to take the punch bowl away. All right. While asset prices tend to rise during these periods of strong growth, we argue that the casualty largely flowed from labor demand to consumption to GDP growth to equity prices. And the fundamentals were the story. The equity index was the consequence. This situation today, we'd argue, is distinct. Consumption still drives the U.S. economy. The drivers of gains is increasingly coming from the top 10% of households by income, and a sector that now accounts for a third of the economic activity. So the changes in net worth, which is largely a result of fluctuations in stock prices, that's the difference. You know, one particular person became a trillionaire Friday. All right. So a significant fall in stock prices, therefore, is likely to have real world impacts on consumption, which in turn would hit GDP growth. So that's the fear that I have out there. But, you know, look, rate hikes meets the deficits, and fiscal policy, we believe, is another under-acknowledged factor in monetary policy making. The U.S. is growing its debt at a pace that's well above the norm for an economic expansion, nearly 6% of the GDP per year. In addition, the U.S. government has been ratcheting up its reliance on short-term funding versus longer maturities. More than 20% of the federal debt maturities is in less than 1 year. Well, this comes against the backdrop of a total U.S. debt burden that is larger than the U.S. economy. And that's the problem. So I think there's a couple of reasons why the Fed has to be cognizant of this. Shorter maturities are particularly sensitive to Fed action. Don't
ever think it's anything different. And the other problem is the U.S. debt burden is large, and inflation helps reduce the real cost of paying back those obligations. So, look, there's no free lunch. Wealth effects and government debt are nothing new. But we would argue that the scale of these factors is considerably higher today. You know, so it's something to talk about. And with a broad-based fill-up to demand, it would rely on cash-out mortgage financing and that type of thing after COVID wave of low mortgages. You don't have that anymore.

0: Okay, we're back. And, you know, I've been talking about chemicals now for about 5 months. And one of the things that I think you got to really pay attention to is the ag chemicals. You know, if we look at the crop yield forecast for the year, and I talked to a gentleman last week who owns a bunch of storage facilities for crops. And he noticed that a lot of people are planting less. Okay. So we updated our forecasts for crop yield forecasts after the May WASDE report. If you don't know that, you should look it up. The ag fundamentals are improving, and they're underpinned by rising direct-to-farm payments. Okay. So the yield forecast is slightly lower yields this year. And, you know, if you look, some of these people in the fertilizer business are having a hard time getting products. So fertilizer costs are actually going up. And that's going to be a positive. You know, when people are looking for fertilizer and they're willing to pay up, you got to pay.
1: Josh Booth back with Bill Bullington. And hey, Bill, I seem to hear a lot about taxes when it comes to investing.
2: Well, a lot of people pay an awful lot of attention to taxes, and oftentimes it hurts their investment performance. How you're invested is just as important as how much in taxes you're going to pay, and you shouldn't let one outweigh the other.
1: So really, you should just have a balanced approach.
2: Balance is key. Everybody has a certain personality type. They've got a certain risk tolerance. Most people don't even know what it is until they sit down with someone like me and show them what different portfolios would return and what kind of risk they're taking. You need to match that up with your personality as closely as you possibly can. Otherwise, you're going to be too uncomfortable and you have a tendency to abandon your plans.
1: And there's really no one-size-fits-all plan.
2: No, I've never seen two people that were identical when it came to their investment profile. It just hasn't happened yet.
1: So what should people do?
2: Give me a call or go to my website, bullingtoncapital.com. Either way, the phone number is 330-664-0700. And that website again is bullingtoncapital.com.
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0: Product development, technology development, you know, front office enablement, that type of thing. And when asked how AI will be visible to customers, management noted that they expect visibility to be more subtle. Which is, you know, as it should be. But the four primary bottlenecks constraining broader AI development were cited. The first was large organizations like JP Morgan present a challenge to vendors, as most third-party providers have not built infrastructure capable of supporting organizations of the bank size. So what we're talking about here is the software people. So remember, we said last year about this time that it'd be 6 to 9 months before the software companies would come out with AI products. Now, we're starting to see it filter through slowly but surely. And that should be, I would think it would put a bottom into the group. But we'll talk about that later on, too. But, you know, it's very fragmented and it's rapidly evolving regulatory backdrop is not helping things. You know, the global AI regulatory backdrop is very fragmented and it's evolving very rapidly. And, it, you know, so it's hard to keep up with this stuff. And there's been a shift from principles-based guidance towards enforceable rules with more prescriptive documentation expectations. So in Europe, it's the EU AI Act has established risk, risk-tiered obligations, we'll call them, and created a new cross-sector regulating body, and EU AI office. You know, so I think, you know, AI best, you know, governance best practices is going to be very important. Also, security landscape post-Mythos, you know, which is a model of cybersecurity. And the question is, do you build or do you buy? And it's a balanced approach right now. So I think, you know, it's going to have a lot of effect on the software industry. And it's something that you have to pay fairly close attention to. And it's, you know, I'll just say this, AI is going to change things. The question is how. And that's what everybody's trying to figure out. And, you know, a lot of the software companies were out there and they were trying to figure out exactly, you know, what product to come up with. Now, I've noticed several competitors of Salesforce have come through. These are smaller competitors. I don't think they're going to hurt Salesforce, but each time they make an announcement, Salesforce doesn't do too well. So we'll keep that in mind. But, you know, the one thing everybody's, you know, if we zoom out for the S&P 500 and the Russell 2000 small cap indexes, you know, the Russell 2000 has broken out of a pretty long base, you know, going back to 2021. So, you know, you have 5 years of underperformance and it's now starting to break out where the S&P 500 has been the place to be. Now you're starting to see some money flow out of some of those bigger names and they're moving into smaller names. So, you know, the one thing about the S&P 500 is at the top of the trend chart. And so, you know, what could threaten the current 4-year up cycle? Well, it could be interest rates, but you know, if interest rates are going up, you know, REITs just broke out of a 4-year consolidation. You know, the financials broke out big on Friday. There's some things happening that don't make sense. And by the way, you know, if you look at things, the industrials, the REITs, the financials, materials, all looking fairly good. So are yields about to stall? I don't know. I mean, that's the question. So, you know, look, we do have a lot of liquidity from central banks. That's a given. And, you know, a breakout by long-term interest rates above that, you know, 5% on the 10-year would be a problem, I think. So that's something you got to, you know, look at. And by the way, if you look at the charts of the 10-year and the 30-year, and if they were a stock, I'd buy them. Okay. Now, interest rates work much differently than stocks, obviously. They're a deflationary asset versus an inflationary asset. But it's an interesting time. Now, the other thing is, you know, I'm starting to see the daily momentum for the S&P. It got down to a point where I thought it was going to turn up, and it turned up faster than I thought it was going to. But I'm still seeing the advanced decline line. It still has not broken out to a new high. So there we go. Now, the other thing is, you know, gold broke down and some of the miners broke out, you know, of some short-term downtrends. The weekly momentum on a lot of the, you know, the gold indexes is you know, pretty oversold. So I don't know what happens here, but it did break its, you know, short-term base. That happens sometimes. It's called an undercut. We'll see what happens going forward. But I will say this, the healthcare group, the weekly momentum has turned up and it's right, you know, where it should be bought, as the utility and the REITs, they all broke out. So if interest rates are going up, my question is, why are these things going up? you know, financials broke out of a nice little triangle pattern. And, you know, so there's a lot of technical stuff that's going on. It's very positive, very, very positive. Anyway, one of the things that we've okay. We're having some technical difficulties, folks. So that was Lenny, my main man. So that's okay. We're going to continue to go without commercials this week. So one of the things that I think is very, very important, and you better understand this if you're managing your own money, you're either going to disrupt or you're going to get disrupted. Okay. What you need in the software and the healthcare and even in the technology area is a moat. You need a data moat in what we call the agentic economy. And that word shouldn't be new to you if you've been listening to the show. We've been talking about agentic type applications to all sorts of stuff out there for 9 months now, almost 10. So the paradox is there's what they use is what they call LLM vertical platforms with what is known as an MCP connector. It's, you know, kind of your bring your license partnership, and it should expand distribution and create new revenue streams through increased pricing from higher consumption, improve retention, cross up and upselling opportunities. So these MCP applications and agentic AI will help capture substantial value by automating workflows while protecting brand identity. 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
1: Josh Booth back with Bill Bullington. And hey, Bill, I seem to hear a lot about taxes when it comes to investing.
2: Well, a lot of people pay an awful lot of attention to taxes, and oftentimes it hurts their investment performance. How you're invested is just as important as how much in taxes you're going to pay, and you shouldn't let one outweigh the other.
1: So really, you should just have a balanced approach.
2: Balance is key. Everybody has a certain personality type. They've got a certain risk tolerance. Most people don't even know what it is until they sit down with someone like me and show them what different portfolios would return and what kind of risk they're taking. You need to match that up with your personality as closely as you possibly can. Otherwise, you're going to be too uncomfortable and you have a tendency to abandon your plans.
1: And there's really no one-size-fits-all plan.
2: No, I've never seen two people that were identical when it came to their investment profile. It just hasn't happened yet.
1: So what should people do?
2: Give me a call or go to my website, bullingtoncapital.com. Either way, the phone number is 330-664-0700. And that website, again, is bullingtoncapital.com.
0: Here, agentic systems will continue driving industry transformation by automating the data management analysis lifecycle. So what you're going to have is vertical platforms and partnership evolution. So, if you haven't heard of Claude for financial services, you should look that up. But life sciences, healthcare, legal, along with HR, these things are going to be different. All right. There's a lot of stuff going on out there. So data moats are going to create long term value. And if you don't know who has a data moat, you better find out, because that's the company you want to own. Switching costs and market fragmentation will also precede this. But if you're in a market fragmentation area and you have a data moat, you're going to win big, okay? So token masking, if you don't know what a token is, you should look that up today. It's going to lead to what we call value maxing, okay? With minimum usage controls to accelerate the development cycle of transformation, token costs have risen substantially. And this is important, very, very important to the life, to the life cycle. So AI generated codes, susceptibility to what they call it a hallucination, and has shifted development work from code writing to code review. So it's a totally different process for software. All right. So there's going to be organization and cultural transformations going on, from waterfall developments to agile methodologies. And so AI software development lifecycle, which operates with smaller teams and accelerated delivery cycles, So what I'm going to say is this. You're going to have less software engineers, and they're going to have to hustle to get this stuff done because it's going to be changing rapidly. All right. So if you'd like more on this, we've got some really good ideas. I mean, there's some really good ideas here. We name names in this report. And if you'd like the report, go to WHK's webpage, go to, you know, local podcast down to Smart Investor Show. It goes directly to my webpage, and there's all sorts of contact me, email me, you know, that type of thing. This is important stuff. It's from our RBC Imagine group, and they're doing unbelievable research on all sorts of different industries and how they're affected by AI, whatever it may be, you know, the war, whatever. This is called Disrupt or Get Disrupted, Data Moats in the Agentic Economy, which we've talked about now for a year. By the way, while you're there, and if you're going to retire soon or you're going to retire 20 years, a wealth plan would be a great idea. The probability of success is very important, and we are very accurate, and we don't just sit on this thing. We don't give you a plan, let it sit on your bookshelf, okay? We update it regularly. It's constantly changing. We also have something called Playground. Playground enables you to say, okay, what if I buy this? Okay. What if I buy that land? And, you know, I just talked to a gentleman. He wants to buy a ranch in Texas, 110 acres. He wants to be a cattle farmer. He's dreamed of it all his life. So we put it into his thing. Now he dropped pretty substantially. Now this guy is not in the client yet. And I don't know if he's going to be a client because I gave him bad news, but that's the way it goes. You got to, you know, you have to be paying attention to what's going on here. And anyway, I think it's an exercise that everyone should do and maintain. You know, becoming wealthy and saving a lot of money is not something you stop at some point. You continue to play the game. You continue to work hard at it for most of your life. And it'll continue. And that's for the people who retire well. All right. So I got asked last week by one of my clients. We had a great conversation. And he asked, Tim, what about the industrials? And, you know, the industrials have been hit pretty hard, very, very hard. And, you know, we looked. I noticed that the basic materials and industrials did break out on Friday. You know, the chemicals really broke out. But, you know, the prevailing themes are an improving short cycle versus cyclicals and outside data center demand. Investors positioning marginally getting more selective, you know, so we're not seeing everybody jump up. All right. It's certain people. The data center, power, and semis are the area we're really seeing a lot going for them. And these are the people that supply semiconductors. Look, there was one company in the semiconductor area that went up no matter what. And then I told a lot of people, you know, hey, the other semiconductors will participate. It took them a lot longer than I thought they were. I sat on for a couple of years, and now they've gone vertical, all right? And also the semiconductor equipment manufacturers have been there. But we're seeing some headline volatility in potential midterm applications across autos, aerospace, defense, and commodities and special chems. So, look, there's a high-level industrial subsector commentary, and the prevailing two-speed economy continues with data center revenue growing at 65% versus a touch better 3% growth for non-data center names. So industrials in that area are doing great, and they've pulled back, but I think they'll continue to do great. Aerospace and defense, they'll probably have some negative sentiment. You know, they've been getting beat up because we think there's peace coming, although I think the defense build is going to be very big after this. You know, we spend a lot of money in Iran, and we'll, you know, via, you know, missiles and et cetera, et cetera. So they're going to have to replace the inventory. And in commodities and special commodities, following the initial post-Iran rally in the commodity names, we had a bit of a sell-off. So our mid-cycle analysis suggests there's still room for outperformance in those names. So we'll keep that in mind. In paper and forest products, European lumber imports have meaningfully declined, and that's a big thing. So, look, the last month we put out a lot of reports made by China, how Chinese OEMs are rewriting the global auto playbook. The capital markets, you know, we talked about Canadian Industrial Conference. We had have a lot of really good reports that you can get by going to WHK 1420, going to local podcast, going to my webpage and hitting the contact me or email me. Now, one of the other areas that I've seen is we had the ADA meeting last week, and there was one company that really led the way for obesity, and I'll let you guess who it is, but it was reinforced in a big, big way at that meeting. And look, there's several large pharmaceuticals that are getting, they're basing, and they're getting that's American Diabetes Association, by the way, and they're getting interesting, but we're not there yet. And there's a couple that had product out that have got crushed because the product's not selling as well as we thought it would be. And we had a lot of companies that we don't, that we you know, are creating their own drugs for the GLP-1 drugs. So I think you're going to see a lot of innovation in this area going forward. Matter of fact, I am fairly sure that, you know, if you're overweight, you'll be on a GLP, either in pill form. You know, and the pill's a little bit harder because you got to take it in the morning. You can't have anything in your stomach, you know, that type of thing. But I think people would prefer a pill over, you know, sticking themselves once a week. But it's going to get real interesting because there are 17 companies developing new weight loss products. And it's very interesting. And I thought what was very, very interesting is that we had some people that had like 25-26% weight loss products, you know, and that's pretty amazing. You know, we had UBT251, which is a triple hormone receptor against agonist in adults with, you know, that were overweight or obese. And I mean, it was pretty amazing stuff, you know. And what also happened was they had a reduction the cancer in the people's bodies did not grow. And when you think about that, you know, these could be the most popular drugs of all time. So it's the injectable GLP product is getting very, very big. The pill form is yet to catch on simply because you have to take it at a certain time in the morning. So we'll see what happens going forward. But there was one company that definitely dominated, you know, everybody. So we'll just leave it at that. But there's 17 companies developing GLP-1 products. So it's coming to a theater near you. Let's just put it that way. You know, we were looking at the IGV, which is the ETF for software, and it rallied quite heavily off of the April lows. You know, we talked about that. We said we'd, you know, semiconductors look a little bit lofty, and, you know, the software index would probably be a place to go. Now, the question is, this recent software rally, is it temporary rebound or is there more to come? And it got off to a pretty rough start in the beginning of 2026. I mean, it was down 27% until April 10th. And it's bounced back 34% from the bottom. Now, the question is, what's driving the rally? And we believe it's a combination of a few factors. First, better than feared public statements from leaders of the AI disruption group, including some big names that we've talked about. Better than feared earnings from software companies over quarter one. So it wasn't as bad as we thought it was, okay? Increasing data points suggesting AI costs are surging beyond expectations. And while some companies may embrace their token maxing. Other companies are looking to rationalize their token burn and instead turn to incumbent software vendors to navigate what is becoming an increasingly complex cost landscape. And, you know, many software stocks became simply too cheap. It's that simple. And, you know, look, it's software has seen kind of a K-shaped recovery. You know, it's been 80% of the recovery has been driven by 10 stocks. All right. The software as a service names are still down meaningfully year to date. And the question now is, what is the market telling us? While there's temptation to assess that this is sorting winners versus losers in AI, I think you got to attribute it more to certainty and near-term benefits, which is why the cybersecurity and data infrastructure have been meaningfully outperformed, you know, most of the other apps. So cyber versus infra versus apps, we caution against painting sleeves of software with broad budget strokes. You know, that's not what we want to do. We acknowledge that investors have gravitated towards cybersecurity and data infrastructure, and we're not surprised to see this, by the way. You know, we discussed the waterfall of AI monetization back in the summer, and many infrastructure companies are already on consumption models. So we'll see what happens going forward there. But, you know, cybersecurity has meaningfully benefited from this thesis that AI will create greater cybersecurity threats. And if you, by the way, you know, just recently, I heard of someone who called their firm, their brokerage firm, and asked for $150,000, and I sent it to him, and it wasn't him. So that's the type of thing that you have to worry about. And, you know, now we're not only calling, we're calling the guy back right away to see if it's really them. So is it sustainable? Can software stocks work from here? Which names would you focus on? I've got a whole set. If you'd like the report, remember, WHK 1420, local podcast down to Smart Investors Show. All right. Now, the semiconductor stocks were value stocks a year ago, and we started talking about value a year ago. We started talking about semiconductor stocks 4 years ago, all right? And it took them a while to take off, but some of these things are up 1,900% in a year, all right? The optical group, which we owned not enough of, but we owned some of, you never own enough of, you know, stocks that go up that far. They're up big too. And what they're finding, and this is, I said this on air, and I could tell you the date if you like, that all these chips that go into GPU that were, the one stock was going crazy, people didn't understand that you needed memory and you needed storage. And you needed five of those chips each for every one of the other ones. And people weren't paying attention. These things were getting cheaper and cheaper and cheaper, and suddenly, boom. And there's still, you know, a lot of people are still justifying that they're not cheap, okay? But we had a lot of these names in our value portfolio, and they took off like bats out of you-know-where. And the large cap value, we're not exactly looking at things that are, well, look, one of the best healthcare companies I know of was on this list after it got beat up pretty bad. It's now moved up too much. There's another one that's getting beat up right now that I bought quite a bit of Friday. Okay. So this list has got high quality names, and I think value is starting to come back. And, look, everybody gave me a hard time when I started talking about oil 5 years ago. You know, this is right after the pandemic, and people thought I was nuts. Those oil stocks are up 200-300%, and some of them had 8.5, 6.5, 7.5% dividends. All right, one in particular I talked about, and I bought quite a bit of, and people thought I was nuts. But you know, look. It is what it is. So we'll leave it at that. Now, I've been asked about ETFs, and I love some ETFs. But just so you know, there are now 1,000 more ETFs than there are stocks. So if you think it was hard to buy stocks, try the ETFs. The other thing is the ETFs are affecting the market. So, you know, when software starts going down at the beginning of the year, all these ETFs start selling and they have all sorts of software stocks in them, and boom, that the group goes down much further probably than necessary. All right. So just so you know, there's 1,000 more ETFs than stocks right now. And I was asked about the tech sector, and look, I'll just say this, and I don't want to be too negative because I'm not negative on tech. But it's 25% above its 200-day moving average. You know, it's going to pause for a while, maybe. Who knows? Or it may switch to another type of tech. But healthcare, you know, which I talked about last year, is the number one group this year. Okay, it's up by about 0.5 percentage point over technology. And we started to see growth go into value this week, which is kind of interesting. You know, I think we've got to talk about the CPI report that came out for June, because interest rates didn't rally on it. They didn't go down. They started to go down and then they came right back up. And I think that's because we have Mr. Warsh going to speak next week. He's got his first Fed meeting. But look, the headline inflation jumped to 4.2% year over year, which was in line with expectations. But the monthly core inflation was a touch softer than the economists expected. Okay, they were anticipating a little bit higher number, and the overall market reaction has been muted, as it doesn't really change the ongoing narrative, which is that the Fed is likely on hold for the foreseeable future. Look, with a long runway to again assess the incoming economic data, you know, that's what's been their line for 4 years now. There's also perhaps an element of good news in is bad news with this report. And I think you got to keep that in mind. All right. So anyway, I will say this. I noticed that, you know, on my charts today that some of the emerging market ETFs are starting to do better. You know, they got beat up for a while. So the ADR area is a place I think you want to be. You know, China's getting beat up pretty bad, and that might be a place to go. But we have a lot of high quality names on our ADR list. And we can actually run the portfolio for you for a small fee. So just keep that in mind. The other area that I'm seeing is dividend growth stocks are starting to break out left and right. All right. You know, I talked about the financials, the industrials. That's another area where we've had a lot of dividend growth. But they're still, you know, look, if you took 10 grand back, you know, 10 years ago, and you went into dividend growth, you'd have about $20,787. If you just bought the normal market, you'd have $16,349. So dividend growth has still been outperforming. It's a boring way of doing things, but it's a way to do it. And I do have three or four ETFs that if you'd like to talk about them, that I've been doing, well, I would say RBC was doing the homework on, and they've really looked it over. And these are, you know, their standard deviation, I think they average about 12, 13. You know, the S&P is at 14.8, but the beta is 0.78. So if the market moves 100 points, you only move 780, but it's growth over time that you were looking at. So look, If volatility rises, as macro shocks continue to challenge the leadership, that's the place to be. All right. We'll just leave it at that. Now, there is, well, you know, I was looking at some stuff that Rob Schleimer put out, and Rob's our head technical guy. And, you know, the quadrant balance oscillator that he designed is still not terribly overbought on a weekly momentum basis. Now, I think, you know, daily momentum is getting down there. I think it turned right back up on Friday. So I'm going with information that's about 3 or 4 days old, older than that. But the advanced decline line has been going sideways. So if it were to break out, I think that'd be very positive. And the stuff I'm seeing is positive. You know, I mean, you know, you had yield curve kind of flattening. You had the REITs and the banks and you know, healthcare breaking out. So you're starting to see a broader market. And you know, that's where the value comes into play. All right. So now, you know, I think the Russell is still a good place to be. The regional banks, I mean, I wrote down like 35 regional banks today, and the REITs, I wrote down like 15 or 16 of those today. So, you know, these are all breaking out. And if interest rates are going up, that's usually not the place to be. So I'm not sure what's happening, but we'll keep going from there. In the meantime, look, what I see is happening is very positive for the overall market. And if interest rates were to start to come down, and look, people forget that the Federal Reserve, they could be, we'll call it tightening by just lessening their balance sheet. Their balance sheet's $4.2 trillion or something like that. So if they quit buying bonds, let the bonds mature, you'd actually be, you know, it'd be a form of tightening, all right? And so they could bring interest rates down and tighten at the same time. That may be what Mr. Warsh is thinking about, and that might be a good thing to, you know, contemplate. Now, look, today we talked about agricultural chemicals. We talked about AI is affecting banks, and I think it's a very big positive. You can see the banks are starting to get up and go. The regional banks are really – I mean, I couldn't believe how many regional banks we – they're tough to buy, though, all right? So be careful there. We talked about, you know, with software, you're going to be either disrupted or you're going to disrupt, one of the two. And if we talked again about the agentic, you know, the agentic move in software and in AI, and that's important. And the industrials are starting to turn up. Industrials look cheap here. I think that's a, you know, a good place to go. And pharma, you know, at the American Diabetes Association meeting, we saw one company really kind of move ahead, and it's made a big move, though. So keep that in mind. But and then, you know, software, this recent rally, is it for real or is it fake? That's what you got to. It's 10 stocks that are running that thing. Now, also, value, large cap value is coming back into focus. And the ADRs are coming back into focus, especially the emerging markets made big moves this week. So keep all that in mind. If you'd like any of the reports on this show, you know, go to WHK 1420. Go to local podcast down to the Smart Investor Show. It goes directly to my webpage, and there's all sorts of contact me and email me. And by the way, while you're on that page, you know, there's several things you should be looking at. You know, they have – we have the there's a banner there. We actually have newsletters, and Rob Schleimer's information, he's our head technical guy, is on there. I highly recommend that. And then there's a banner across the top, and if you hit on that, it will name names, and we talk about all sorts of financial things, so I highly recommend it. If you'd like to come in and let's talk about a wealth plan or a family inventory workbook where you can be totally financially organized in one step, you know, by doing these two things. It takes a while, but once they're done, they're in place, and then we can, like I said, something changes, we know about it, we make that change, and we work accordingly. In the meantime, it's a beautiful day. Have a great weekend. This is the Smart Investor Show. My name's Tim Hayes. Remember, buy low and sell high.
9: The topics discussed and the information contained in the Smart Investor with Tim Hayes' segments have been derived from sources believed to be reliable, but no representation or warranty expressed or implied is made by RBC Wealth Management, its affiliates, or any other person as to its accuracy, completeness, or correctness. All opinions and estimates constitute Mr. Hayes' judgment as of the date of the recording and may not be the same as those of RBC Wealth Management Research Department. 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Past performance performance is not a guarantee of future results. 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
1: 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And now, here's Nick.
2: Hello, Cleveland. Nick Phillips with you with another edition of The Advocate. Thank you for joining us. We're going to be talking to former Judge Colleen O'Donnell, who is a candidate for the Ohio Supreme Court. And we're going to talk to her about her background and why did she want to be on the Supreme Court. Colleen, thank you for joining us.
3: My pleasure. Thanks for having me. Good morning, Nick.
2: Well, good morning, Colleen. And Ohio Supreme Court is the highest court in our state, in our land. You're running for that. Tell us a little bit about your background.
3: Sure, thank you. Well, I was born and raised in Cleveland, where my parents still live, and I have a good deal of family up in the area. I'm a proud graduate of Magnificat High School and Case Western Reserve University School of Law. But after I graduated from school, I moved down here to Columbus, where I currently live with my husband, and we're raising our two school-age children here. And I have 10 years of prior judicial experience between serving as a Franklin County Common Pleas Court judge, where I tried well over 100 cases to verdict and put hundreds of felons behind bars. And then I went out and served as a federal immigration judge in Laredo, Texas, just a few miles off the border of Mexico, where I heard asylum cases day in and day out and never granted asylum a single time. I, for the better, more than a year now, have been traversing the state, meeting voters in every corner of the great state of Ohio. I visited all 88 counties and was honored to win the Republican nomination in the May 5th primary a couple of weeks ago with very much a team effort. We had friends and volunteers and contributors all across the state helping us get across the line in the primary, and we are keeping up that momentum. And I continue to travel the state in an effort to earn a seat on the Ohio Supreme Court this November.
2: Well, that's a lot of work you're doing. It's a big state when you have to, like, travel it mile by mile. And you've been doing this for the past year, you say?
3: Yeah, more than a year by now. It is an enormous state. When you look at it on a map, I guess, relative to some of the other states, perhaps out west, it looks pretty moderately sized. But I can attest that when you get in your car and drive it, it is enormous. I do feel fortunate to be campaigning from Central Ohio because I can get to most locations in about 3, maybe 4 hours. And so I can get out and back in a day, and I don't often have to do overnights, and I get to see my children off to school in the morning and be home. But, you know, the Ohio Supreme Court is so important to all Ohioans, and certainly campaigning can feel grueling at times, but it's all worthwhile because the work and the service of the court is so important to me and to the citizens of the state of Ohio.
2: When did you decide you wanted to run for the Ohio Supreme Court?
3: You know, after serving out in Laredo, Texas, it was, as you can imagine, challenging for me to have a little apartment out there and fly back and forth to see my family, my husband and my children here in Columbus. And so after seeking or requesting a transfer to work at the Ohio's Immigration Court, which is up in Cleveland, after several months, I don't think that transfer was ever meant to be. And so I stepped down from the court at the end of 2023, left on very good terms, very grateful for the experience and the service. And I was happy to come back to Ohio, where everyone I know and love lives. Gave it a few months to let the dust settle, so to speak. But I'd say early 2025, I saw this race for the Ohio Supreme Court coming down the pike and decided to throw my hat in the ring.
2: Very, very, very good. We're going to take a short break. We're talking to former judge Colleen O'Donnell, who's running for the Ohio Supreme Court. And we'll be back with her to talk about her background and her family ties to the courts. So don't go away. 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We'll be right back.
1: And now, back to The Advocate with your host, Nick Phillips.
2: Welcome back, Cleveland. Nick Phillips with you with another segment of The Advocate. We're talking to former Judge Colleen O'Donnell, who's running for the Ohio Supreme Court. And she basically has been in contact with the court system for most of her life. A family background with the courts. Colleen, tell us about that.
3: Sure, thank you. It has been

0: wonderful experience for my siblings and I. I'm one of four children to grow up in a household where our mother was working as a nurse. She's now retired, but our father served in private practice a little while, and then he began service on the Cuyahoga County Common Pleas Court in the early 1980s. He served there for several years. He then moved on to service at the 8th District Court of Appeals, one of the state's intermediary appellate courts. And then he finished his 38 years of judicial service to the state of Ohio when serving on the Ohio Supreme Court, which ended up being 16 years of service in that regard. So my siblings and I got a very unique, organic exposure to how important courts are in our system of justice, and developed a real interest in the work of the courts and how important it is to elect hardworking, honest judges who are dedicated to public service and who are committed to upholding the rule of law and to staying in that judicial lane, which is to say committing to interpreting the law as written rather than veering over into the legislative lane and imposing, you know, some version of what the judge might like the law to say. So this adherence to the rule of law and a commitment to interpreting the law as written rather than legislating from the bench came about very organically. And certainly it was valuable to me when I eventually began service as a judge here in Franklin County, Ohio, several years ago. And it was helpful to me during my service in that court and at the Federal Immigration Court.
1: From a humanistic standpoint, what was it like growing up in a house where you had a judge's father? Were you sort of like really strictly controlled, or how did that go?
0: Oh, you know, I guess in hindsight, all kids think their parents are very strict and have too many rules, right? You know, for us, I think he set a great example, as did my mother, of having high expectations for working hard in school and having good behavior and giving best efforts at all times and being respectful. But on the other hand, he also was just dad. He coached my softball team that my sister and I played on, for example. He coached my brothers when they were playing baseball growing up, and attended lots of our soccer games and drove us to tournaments and practices and took us on vacations up to Lake Erie to go fishing and swimming. And so in many respects, while he certainly had an important job and was very dedicated to it, he was also very dedicated to family. It's all we knew. And he set a great example for us as professionals, but also just as a parent. And interestingly, of course, now as a grandparent, he and my mom are both very hands-on with their 8 grandchildren, and we're grateful for that.
1: Well, I've known your dad for years, and he's a fantastic judge. And the fact that you've grown up just surrounded with judicial suggestions, I suppose. You know, I looked at your material for your candidacy, and you talk about being a conservative. What does that mean, actually, to the average person?
0: I think being a conservative, particularly a conservative jurist, is one who dedicates himself or herself to interpreting the law as it's written and enacted by the legislature, and committing to never impose some other version of what the jurist would like the law to say rather than what it does say. And for me, in my prior service as a judge, and if I'm fortunate enough to win a seat on the Supreme Court, I tend toward a textualist approach in interpreting the law, which is to say I examine or analyze the issues, and I interpret the law and give the words that have been enacted in the statute the very same meanings today that those words had at the time of their enactment, because the timing of their enactment gives those words and phrases context. I, for example, do not believe that the Constitution is a living, breathing document that changes over time. Rather, I think, you know, the words had the meaning that they did back then, and then they still have that meaning today.
1: Have you seen over the years how the legislature has been enacting the laws and the court has been interpreting the laws as written? Or do we have the risk of having too much judge-made law out there?
0: Yeah, you know, for me, I don't have any stats or data on ratios, for example, but I have great confidence in our state legislature to do the work that they are entrusted to do, which is to represent their constituents in each corner of the state. They have to get together and say, well, in my corner of the state, you know, my residents would like our state policy to say X, Y, Z, and then they have to consult with the other members of the General Assembly who say, well, in my corner of the state, we want the state policy to be ABC, and it's up to them to develop state policy and to work together to determine what's best for the state of Ohio. Judges and justices of the Ohio Supreme Court specifically have no role in policymaking. They rather are simply interpreting the law as written, and of course, engaging in analyses to ensure that the laws passed by the legislature have been passed constitutionally. So we do, of course, want to ensure that the laws are passed constitutionally, but assuming they're constitutionally passed, it's not the court's role at any level to override those laws or to ignore them or to rewrite them from the bench. We sometimes hear about this judicial activism and legislation from the bench. And it is my judicial philosophy that legislation happens in the statehouse. It does not happen in the courthouse.
1: Yeah, going back to your experience over in Franklin County as a commonplace judge, that court level, for people who aren't aware of it, is the trial court level here in the state of Ohio. And with that, tell us about the criminal cases you handle just very generically. And how much crime is out there and how the courts really handled it? Like, how does it feel sentencing people to, like, life sentences and so on as a human?
0: Yeah, sure. So the Common Pleas Court in the General Division does have jurisdiction over civil cases where the amount in controversy alleges $15,000 or more in damages. And then over on the criminal side, the court has jurisdiction over cases where the lead charge for the defendant is a felony. And those can be anything from the lower level fifth degree felonies all the way up to first degree felonies, which might carry a life sentence. And the court has jurisdiction over capital cases where the defendant is eligible for a capital punishment if the defendant is convicted and the jury recommends same, or the fact finder if it's a panel of judges. So those are very serious cases. I would note the civil cases are just as serious, particularly to the litigants involved, because any pending case in a courtroom involves inherent risk. No one knows how long it might take to resolve the case. No one knows how it will be resolved, whether it's in my favor or in my opponent's favor, whether appeals might be needed, and that's costly to hire attorneys and everything. So I tried to keep in mind that all these cases are extremely important to the people here in the courtroom. On the criminal side, you know, it is a challenge for a judge to look eye to eye into the eyes of the defendant who's been convicted of perhaps a serious crime against a person, a first-degree felony or a second-degree felony, a felonious assault, for example. But, you know, as a former judge, I took comfort in the statutes and the case law, which provide the guidance for me. And for example, every time I conducted a sentencing hearing, I let the defendant know, make sure, you know, he or she understood that the judge's role is to craft an appropriate sentence for that defendant based on the crime committed in the instant case. And if there existed any criminal history, for example, I indicated to them that court is mindful that the purposes of felony sentencing are to protect the public from future crime and to punish the offender using the minimum sanctions that will accomplish both of those purposes without unnecessarily burdening the state. And so you can see there, the statute that I've just quoted lays out the factors that the judge must consider. And so I got very comfortable with understanding the requirements that I had to consider on the bench and studying the case law to determine what would be appropriate and commensurate with the crime committed and the criminal history presented, for example. And so, you know, I think as a judge, it was critical to withdraw emotion from the courtroom and to instead focus on the law and the facts at hand.
1: We have about a minute before our next break, but as a common pleas judge, you're influenced constantly by what the Ohio Supreme Court is coming down with. How often do opinions come out of the Ohio Supreme Court?
0: Oh, nearly daily. There are decisions coming out. It's really critical for a trial court judge or an intermediate appellate judge to track what the Supreme Court opinions say once they're released. And of course, there is a terrific automated system that judges can sign up and get notified when a new opinion comes out from the Supreme Court, because you hit it on the head. The lower court judges are bound by the decisions issued by the Ohio Supreme Court. So it is incumbent on those judges to keep up with the decisions released by our state's high courts.
1: And that's all 88 counties here have these courts. So anyway, we're going to take a short break. We're talking to former Judge Colleen O'Donnell, who's a candidate for the Ohio Supreme Court. We'll be back after these words, so don't go away. You're listening to Nick Phillips here on WHK. Yes, we'll be right back.
2: And now, back to The Advocate with your host, Nick Phillips.
1: Welcome back, Cleveland. Nick Phillips with you with our final segment of The Advocate for today. We're talking to former Judge Colleen O'Donnell, who's a candidate for the Ohio Supreme Court. And we're talking about her campaign and what's it like to work toward getting on the Ohio Supreme Court. So, Colleen, what are you hearing as you're traveling the state talking to people about the Ohio Supreme Court and your candidacy?
0: Yes, it's been my pleasure to travel to all 88 counties in the great state of Ohio for well over a year now. Lots of topics repeatedly arise in conversation, regardless of where I seem to be traveling. Of course, I do have to briefly mention that judges and judicial candidates like myself are bound by the canons of judicial ethics, which essentially prohibit a candidate like myself from prejudging an issue to win the election in November and earn a seat on the Ohio Supreme Court. I wouldn't, of course, want to be on the record as saying, here's how I feel about issue X. And if the case comes up through litigation, then everybody would say, well, Colleen is going to rule in this fashion or that fashion. We don't want judges to prejudge issues. So I wouldn't tell you how I'd come down on some of these issues, but I repeatedly hear Ohioans talking and asking questions about property tax reform. I know there are a number of ideas and some pending bills in the legislature regarding property tax and how it might be reformed or eliminated altogether. There are lots of different ideas and discussions about that.
3: Oh, yeah, there it is. 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That real first warm day in Cleveland. 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
0: You know, I think lots do. They ask wonderful questions about the work of the court. How is the Supreme Court different from your previous work at the trial level, for example? And so it's just always an honor for me to be able to answer those questions and relay that really at any level of court, but particularly at the Supreme Court, I find it critical that any judge anywhere instills public confidence in the judiciary. We want our judges at any level, and certainly Supreme Court justices, to make common sense decisions based on the law and the fact, and, you know, to not drive some personal agenda or a certain political philosophy. Rather, we want our judges to simply interpret the law as it's written and make the law predictable and consistent.
1: Well, very, very good. And I think those are great goals to achieve. The well, we're going to have to wish you a safe campaign traveling in the state of Ohio. Like I mentioned, all 88 counties and hundreds of miles you'll be traveling. But with that, how many more trips or counties do you have to go to? Have you been to them all yet?
0: Yes, I have had the good fortune to visit all 88 counties. 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Thank you for having me.
1: Well, my pleasure, and thank you, and wish you happy, safe, and successful travels around the state, and good luck in the November election. Wish you well.
0: Thank you, Nick. Such a pleasure to join you. Thanks for having me.
1: Take care, Colleen. Bye-bye now.
0: Bye-bye.
1: And former Judge Colleen O'Donnell, running for Ohio Supreme Court, very important position here in the state of Ohio, so be sure to check her out on the Internet. And otherwise, thank you for joining us. We'll be back next week, same time, same station. So between now and then, have a healthy, happy, and safe week. Goodbye now. After the war, I found a tea room
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2: 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And now, back to The Advocate with your host, Nick Phillips.

0: And now, stay tuned for an encore edition of The Advocate with your host, Nick Phillips, here on AM 1420 WHK, The Answer. Welcome to The Advocate with your host, Nick Phillips. And now, here's Nick.
1: Hello, Cleveland. Nick Phillips with you with another edition of The Advocate. Thank you for joining us. We're going to be talking to former Judge Colleen O'Donnell, who is a candidate for the Ohio Supreme Court. And we're going to talk to her about her background and why did she want to be on the Supreme Court. Colleen, thank you for joining us.
2: My pleasure. Thanks for having me. Good morning, Nick.
1: Well, good morning, Colleen. And Ohio Supreme Court is the highest court in our state, in our land. You're running for that. Tell us a little bit about your background.
2: Sure, thank you. Well, I was born and raised in Cleveland, where my parents still live, and I have a good deal of family up in the area. I'm a proud graduate of Magnificat High School and Case Western Reserve University School of Law. But after I graduated from school, I moved down here to Columbus, where I currently live with my husband, and we're raising our two school-age children here. And I have 10 years of prior judicial experience between serving as a Franklin County Common Pleas Court judge, where I tried well over 100 cases to verdict and put hundreds of felons behind bars. And then I went out and served as a federal immigration judge in Laredo, Texas, just a few miles off the border of Mexico, where I heard asylum cases day in and day out and never granted asylum a single time. I, for the better, more than a year now, have been traversing the state, meeting voters in every corner of the great state of Ohio. I visited all 88 counties and was honored to win the Republican nomination in the May 5th primary a couple of weeks ago. With very much a team effort, we had friends and volunteers and contributors all across the state helping us get across the line in the primary, and we are keeping up that momentum. And I continue to travel the state in an effort to earn a seat on the Ohio Supreme Court this November.
1: Well, that's a lot of work you're doing. It's a big state when you have to, like, travel it mile by mile. And you've been doing this for the past year, you say?
2: Yeah, more than a year by now. It is an enormous state. When you look at it on a map, I guess, relative to some of the other states, perhaps out west, it looks pretty moderately sized. But I can attest that when you get in your car and drive it, it is enormous. I do feel fortunate to be campaigning from Central Ohio because I can get to most locations in about 3, maybe 4 hours. And so I can get out and back in a day, and I don't often have to do overnights, and I get to see my children off to school in the morning and be home. But, you know, the Ohio Supreme Court is so important to all Ohioans, and certainly campaigning can feel grueling at times, but it's all worthwhile because the work and the service of the court is so important to me and to the citizens of the state of Ohio.
1: Well, when did you decide you wanted to run for the Ohio Supreme Court?
2: You know, after serving out in Laredo, Texas, it was, as you can imagine, challenging for me to have a little apartment out there and fly back and forth to see my family, my husband and my children here in Columbus. And so after seeking or requesting a transfer to work at the Ohio's Immigration Court, which is up in Cleveland, after several months, I don't think that transfer was ever meant to be. And so I stepped down from the court at the end of 2023, left on very good terms, very grateful for the experience and the service. And I was happy to come back to Ohio, where everyone I know and love lives. Gave it a few months to let the dust settle, so to speak. But I'd say early 2025, I saw this race for the Ohio Supreme Court coming down the pike and decided to throw my hat in the ring.
1: Very, very, very good. We're going to take a short break. We're talking to former judge Colleen O'Donnell, who's running for the Ohio Supreme Court. And we'll be back with her to talk about her background and her family ties to the courts. So don't go away. You're listening to Nick Phillips here on WHK, The Advocate. We'll be right back.
0: And now, back to The Advocate with your host, Nick Phillips.
1: Welcome back, Cleveland. Nick Phillips with you with another segment of The Advocate. We're talking to former Judge Colleen O'Donnell, who's running for the Ohio Supreme Court. And she basically has been in contact with the court system for most of her life. A family background with the courts. Colleen, tell us about that.
2: Sure, thank you. It has been a wonderful experience for my siblings and I. I'm one of four children to grow up in a household where our mother was working as a nurse. She's now retired, but our father served in private practice a little while, and then he began service on the Cuyahoga County Common Pleas Court in the early 1980s. He served there for several years. He then moved on to service at the 8th District Court of Appeals, one of the state's intermediary appellate courts. And then he finished his 38 years of judicial service to the state of Ohio when serving on the Ohio Supreme Court, which ended up being 16 years of service in that regard. So my siblings and I got a very unique, organic exposure to how important courts are in our system of justice, and developed a real interest in the work of the courts and how important it is to elect hardworking, honest judges who are dedicated to public service and who are committed to upholding the rule of law and to staying in that judicial lane, which is to say, committing to interpreting the law as written rather than veering over into the legislative lane and imposing, you know, some version of what the judge might like the law to say. So this adherence to the rule of law and a commitment to interpreting the law as written rather than legislating from the bench came about very organically. And certainly it was valuable to me when I eventually began service as a judge here in Franklin County, Ohio, several years ago. And it was helpful to me during my service in that court and at the Federal Immigration Court.
1: From a humanistic standpoint, what was it like growing up in a house where you had a judge as a father? Were you sort of like really strictly controlled, or how did that go?
2: Oh, you know, I guess in hindsight, all kids think their parents are very strict and have too many rules, right? You know, for us, I think he set a great example, as did my mother, of having high expectations for working hard in school and having good behavior and giving best efforts at all times and being respectful. But on the other hand, he also was just dad. He coached my softball team that my sister and I played on, for example. He coached my brothers when they were playing baseball growing up, and attended lots of our soccer games and drove us to tournaments and practices and took us on vacations up to Lake Erie to go fishing and swimming. And so in many respects, while he certainly had an important job and was very dedicated to it, he was also very dedicated to family. It's all we knew. And he set a great example for us as professionals, but also just as a parent. And interestingly, of course, now as a grandparent, he and my mom are both very hands-on with their 8 grandchildren, and we're grateful for that.
1: Well, I've known your dad for years, and he's a fantastic judge. And the fact that you've grown up just surrounded with judicial suggestions, I suppose. You know, I looked at your material for your candidacy, and you talk about being a conservative. What does that mean, actually, to the average person?
2: I think being a conservative, particularly a conservative jurist, is one who dedicates himself or herself to interpreting the law as it's written and enacted by the legislature, and committing to never impose some other version of what the jurist would like the law to say rather than what it does say. And for me, in my prior service as a judge, and if I'm fortunate enough to win a seat on the Supreme Court, I tend toward a textualist approach in interpreting the law, which is to say, I examine or analyze the issues and I interpret the law and give the words that have been enacted in the statute the very same meanings today that those words had at the time of their enactment, because the timing of their enactment gives those words and phrases context. I, for example, do not believe that the Constitution is a living, breathing document that changes over time. Rather, I think, you know, the words had the meaning that they did back then, and then they still have that meaning today.
1: Have you seen over the years how the legislature has been enacting the laws and the court has been interpreting the laws as written? Or do we have the risk of having too much judge-made law out there?
2: Yeah, you know, for me, I don't have any stats or data on ratios, for example, but I have great confidence in our state legislature to do the work that they are entrusted to do, which is to represent their constituents in each corner of the state. They have to get together and say, well, in my corner of the state, you know, my residents would like our state policy to say X, Y, Z, and then they have to consult with the other members of the General Assembly who say, well, in my corner of the state, we want the state policy to be ABC, and it's up to them to develop state policy and to work together to determine what's best for the state of Ohio. Judges and justices of the Ohio Supreme Court specifically have no role in policymaking. They rather are simply interpreting the law as written and, of course, engaging in analyses to ensure that the laws passed by the legislature have been passed constitutionally. So we do, of course, want to ensure that the laws are passed constitutionally. But assuming they're constitutionally passed, it's not the court's role at any level to override those laws or to ignore them or to rewrite them from the bench. We sometimes hear about this judicial activism and legislation from the bench. And it is my judicial philosophy that legislation happens in the state house. It does not happen in the courthouse.
1: Yeah, going back to your experience over in Franklin County as a common pleas judge, that court level, for people who aren't aware of it, is the trial court level here in the state of Ohio. And with that, tell us about the criminal cases you handle just very generically and how much crime is out there and how the courts really handle it. Like, how does it feel sentencing people to, like, life sentences and so on as a human?
2: Yeah, sure. So the Common Pleas Court in the General Division does have jurisdiction over civil cases where the amount in controversy alleges $15,000 or more in damages. And then over on the criminal side, the court has jurisdiction over cases where the lead charge for the defendant is a felony. And those can be anything from the lower level fifth degree felonies all the way up to first degree felonies, which might carry a life sentence. And the court has jurisdiction over capital cases where the defendant is eligible for a capital punishment if the defendant is convicted and the jury recommends same, or the fact finder if it's a panel of judges. So those are very serious cases. I would note the civil cases are just as serious, particularly to the litigants involved, because any pending case in a courtroom involves inherent risk. No one knows how long it might take to resolve the case. No one knows how it will be resolved, whether it's in my favor or in my opponent's favor, whether appeals might be needed, and that's costly to hire attorneys and everything. So I tried to keep in mind that all these cases are extremely important to the people here in the courtroom. On the criminal side, you know, it is a challenge for a judge to look eye to eye into the eyes of the defendant who's been convicted of perhaps a serious crime against a person, a first degree felony or a second degree felony, a felonious assault, for example. But, you know, as a former judge, I took comfort in the statutes and the case law, which provide the guidance for me. And for example, every time I conducted a sentencing hearing, I let the defendant know, make sure, you know, he or she understood that the judge's role is to craft an appropriate sentence for that defendant based on the crime committed in the instant case. And if there existed any criminal history, for example, I indicated to them that court is mindful that the purposes of felony sentencing are to protect the public from future crime and to punish the offender using the minimum sanctions that will accomplish both of those purposes without unnecessarily burdening the state. And so you can see there, the statute that I've just quoted lays out the factors that the judge must consider. And so I got very comfortable with understanding the requirements that I had to consider on the bench and studying the case law to determine what would be appropriate and commensurate with the crime committed and the criminal history presented, for example. And so, you know, I think as a judge, it was critical to withdraw emotion from the courtroom and to instead focus on the law and the facts at hand.
1: We have about a minute before our next break, but as a common pleas judge, you're influenced constantly by what the Ohio Supreme Court is coming down with. How often do opinions come out of the Ohio Supreme Court?
2: Oh, nearly daily. There are decisions coming out. It's really critical for a trial court judge or an intermediate appellate judge to track what the Supreme Court opinions say once they're released. And of course, there is a terrific automated system that judges can sign up and get notified when a new opinion comes out from the Supreme Court, because you hit it on the head. The lower court judges are bound by the decisions issued by the Ohio Supreme Court. So it is incumbent on those judges to keep up with the decisions released by our state's high courts.
1: And that's all 88 counties here have these courts. So anyway, we're going to take a short break. We're talking to former Judge Colleen O'Donnell, who's a candidate for the Ohio Supreme Court. We'll be back after these words. So don't go away. You're listening to Nick Phillips here on WHK. Yes? We'll be right back.
0: And now, back to The Advocate with your host, Nick Phillips.
1: Welcome back, Cleveland. Nick Phillips with you with our final segment of The Advocate for today. We're talking to former Judge Colleen O'Donnell, who's a candidate for the Ohio Supreme Court. And we're talking about her campaign and what's it like to work toward getting on the Ohio Supreme Court. So, Colleen, what are you hearing as you're traveling the state talking to people about the Ohio Supreme Court and your candidacy?
2: Yes, it's been my pleasure to travel to all 88 counties in the great state of Ohio for well over a year now. Lots of topics repeatedly arise in conversation, regardless of where I seem to be traveling. Of course, I do have to briefly mention that judges and judicial candidates like myself are bound by the canons of judicial ethics, which essentially prohibit a judicial candidate like myself from prejudging an issue, because if I were fortunate enough to win the election in November and earn a seat on the Ohio Supreme Court, I wouldn't, of course, want to be on the record as saying, here's how I feel about issue X. And if the case comes up through litigation, then everybody would say, well, Colleen is going to rule in this fashion or that fashion. We don't want judges to prejudge issues. So I wouldn't tell you how I'd come down on some of these issues, but I repeatedly hear Ohioans talking and asking questions about property tax reform. I know there are a number of ideas and some pending bills in the legislature regarding property tax and how it might be reformed or eliminated altogether. There are lots of different ideas and discussions about that. I also continue to hear folks asking for information and asking questions about data centers and what value they bring to the state of Ohio and what costs might be associated with them and what implications, a data center in one town or municipality, the jurisdiction might need to prepare for. A lot of attention is focused on data centers. Another one also is generally the cost of living. I think, the cost of housing, groceries, when we stop at the gas station to fill up our tanks, the cost of living feels high for some folks. And it does seem wherever I travel, these are topics I hear about.
1: Do you find people understand or are hungry to find out about what the real role of the Ohio Supreme Court is? What you've outlined sounds kind of sophisticated. Do many people understand what you can and can't do in the court?
2: I think lots do. They ask wonderful questions about the work of the court. How is the Supreme Court different from your previous work at the trial level, for example? And so it's just always an honor for me to be able to answer those questions and relay that really at any level of court, but particularly at the Supreme Court, I find it critical that any judge anywhere instills public confidence in the judiciary.
1: Wish you well.
2: Thank you, Nick. Such a pleasure to join you. Thanks for having me.
1: Take care, Colleen. Bye-bye now.
2: Bye-bye.
1: And former Judge Colleen O'Donnell, running for Ohio Supreme Court, very important position here in the state of Ohio. So be sure to check her out on the internet. And otherwise, thank you for joining us. We'll be back next week, same time, same station. So between now and then, have a healthy, happy, and safe week. Goodbye now. After the war, I found a tea
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0: WHK, 1420 Cleveland, Ohio. Some technical difficulties. We are going to rerun the Inside the Great Outdoors show until we can get our computer network back on the air.

0: Hello, outdoor world. You're listening to Inside the Great Outdoors. This is Joe Castaway Coolis. And we've got lots of good things to talk about today, covering in the outdoor world and also in studio.
1: Good morning. This is Dr. Norm. My clients used to call me Dr. T. And thank you for allowing us into your homes this morning. Or if you're out on a boat, it looks like a beautiful day. Or on the way to your boat or on the way to your fishing hole in your car. Boy, it's a nice day today. Sitting across from me in all his glory is...
2: Glory. That's me. Big Daddy Carl Bachtel in studio on this beautiful morning. Lots of mist over the low marshy areas on the way in. Looked very, very nice. Beautiful sunrise today. So glad you're here with us, and let's get rolling.
0: And this is Joe Castaway Coolis, and Inside the Great Outdoors talks about, you name it, hunting, fishing, trapping, cooking, bird watching, you name it, we talk about it.
1: But we're not your typical rod and gun show. We talk about everything. We talk about all kinds of cooking. We talk about a little northeastern Ohio history. We talk about diseases. We talk about ticks. We talk about gardening. We talk about agriculture. You name it, we talk about it. Or if you want to call in, we'll try and if we can't convince you, we'll confuse you.
0: There we go. And also,
2: get your pen and pencil or paper and all of the above, spray paint, crayons, whatever you write with. We throw out some of the best insults on radio that you can use on your boat or in your blind at your deer
0: camp. And guess who they're directed at?
2: Absolutely.
0: Right here.
1: And some of the worst jokes.
0: And Lenny keeps his finger on the button and takes calls, which we have one now. So, all right. But it's Hamden Bob, who's always our first caller. So we're going to take a call and just keep listening. And I know you enjoy the show. Just keep listening every week, and we will be back.
2: Huh?
0: That was for the video. I needed to do that.
2: A video for what? It's a radio show.
0: Instagram. I need to get Instagram going. I talked to, my thing broke. I wonder why.
2: Yes.
0: This.
2: You're overmodulated, too.
1: It's your mouth. It's flapping so hard you broke your mic.
2: That your breath dissolved the rubber mic holder.
0: Oh, yeah.
2: See, I told you to get that pencil and paper ready.
0: Yeah.
1: And I told you you should have brushed your teeth.
2: Yeah, Joe.
0: Oh, boy. Oh. Well, then let's go.
3: You can't get any respect.
2: That's right. To brush his tooth.
0: Good morning, Robert.
4: Good morning. I love a good Sunday morning train wreck with you guys. It's always cozy. It really is. Except I don't think you're there.
0: Yeah.
1: We're here.
2: We're waiting for Joe to answer. I think he got off the train.
0: This microphone is loop-de-doopy.
2: It's confusing him.
0: Yes. Well, here's the problem. When I started off the show, instead of hitting video, I hit photo, and I didn't get my whole thing. So all I got was Doc and everybody else.
2: That's awesome.
0: Oh, jeez.
2: This guy.
4: I don't even want to go there. That just alludes to mayhem.
0: I know what I can do.
4: Sure.
0: During the break, I can do that. I can fill mine in and edit it. So,
4: I heard Lenny's other vocation is a NASA engineer. He can come in and help you during the break and manipulate your audio and your visual. Mm-hmm. It's good.
1: He can't do much with the visual.
4: Technology.
2: Yeah, Joe's
4: Joe's the technology.
2: Yeah.
0: Well, Joe
2: should concentrate on doing radio show rather than video. So.
0: Well, I talked at length. Yeah. 2 hours to the guy from the National for our radio show and talked about there's a new app and spend a lot of time.
4: Oh, yeah.
0: And I we're really growing on a national level. But then in addition to that, I ate something and I've been having stomach pains all night.
2: You too?
0: You got them?
2: Yeah.
0: Oh, God.
2: I don't know if it's something I ate or just worrying about coming in here.
1: A little of both.
2: Oh,
1: I always have them.
2: No, I've got some. I don't know what's going on. There's some.
4: Maybe Doc slipped you.
0: Is that a pain you just had?
4: Ingested medicine.
2: It's a constant pain.
1: Could be.
0: Well, I just took some
1: diverticulosis, and I always have something going on.
0: Well, yeah, I do too. But Doc told me to get Pepto Bismol, and I've been taking that. I just didn't. I looked at there's
2: what?
0: No.
2: What do you take?
0: Pepto Bismol. Wait a minute.
2: That's what I thought you took.
4: Not abysmal. Pepto-abysmal?
2: No, he said Pepto-bismo.
0: Yeah, Pepto, P-E-P-T-O, biz, M-O-L, mole.
2: No,
0: ultra.
2: You said mo.
0: Mo. Pepto-bismo.
4: Muffler.
0: I forgot the L.
2: Mm-hmm. You shouldn't take that with ibuprofen either.
0: Oh, it helps, but it don't last too long. So,
1: three or four big.
0: Oh, see, I just took like
2: better.
0: I just took what is
2: Gaviscon,
0: Avisol,
2: Gaviscon. Yeah,
1: it costs more money though. Mm-hmm.
0: I never even heard of it.
2: I used to drink.
0: You told me to get. So I
1: like that because it's cheap. I buy the cheap stuff though, the Equate.
0: This is ultra.
2: Equates, yeah.
0: But it does. It just
2: it's okay. It's more chalky.
0: Yeah, what is?
1: I like the
2: mildly
1: chalk.
2: More chalky.
0: What is
2: Equate? Walmart brand of Pepto-Bismo.
0: I'm
1: a cheapskate.
2: Isn't that a town in California?
0: And you're yelling at me that I'm taking the wrong magnesium.
1: Well, that doesn't work. That causes diarrhea, the one you take.
0: And don't bother me, so. Okay, Hampton. Yeah.
2: Speaking of diarrhea, hi, Bob. That was for Michael Bray, who's also listening, so.
0: Oh.
4: Yeah, how atypical of him, you know. Well, now that we've had our foray into the mist, that's good. I don't know. I heard you speaking just a moment earlier prior to this mess. You're talking about Instagram and this and that. I've had enough. I've broken with the pack. I'm using my own digital forms of enhancements. I'm using BS instead of AI. It works for me, obviously.
1: It works quite well for you, Bob.
0: Yeah. Well,
4: I've started Hamden Gram. It's very simple. We use paper, pens, pencils. Carrier pigeons.
0: Yeah.
4: And there's no hacking. No hacking at all. Yeah. So,
1: do you still have those Laddie pencils?
2: Joe's got carrier kitchen.
4: Oh,
2: your chickens.
4: Yeah.
0: Yeah.
4: Yeah, the number two Laddies. You know, hi, Laddie. Anywho.
3: You're an idiot.
4: Lucky. I am, but I can prove it. Hang on.
1: Mm. Oh, it's under that kilt.
4: Yes, we got lucky yesterday with stormages, at least.
0: It was coming, and then as soon as it about got to us, it disappeared, which
4: the worst thing I witnessed was there was a real burper over the lake, and it came over, and then instead of the fetch it was on, it dropped dead south and nailed out the Marblehead Peninsula and Sandusky and kept going south.
0: Yeah.
4: Heavy rains. But right now, the Pittsburgh area got a good whacking.
1: Too bad.
0: Well, I wanted to get...
2: Well, they needed a bath over there. I
0: mean, yeah.
2: Come on.
4: I'm afraid so.
0: Yeah, at 9 o'clock...
1: That's every 2 weeks.
0: The gentleman from Frigid Forge is going to call. So he ships me seed on Monday. So UPS says... It'll be there by 9 o'clock on Friday. I thought, okay, well, maybe it'll come a little early and I can get it planted Friday before Saturday's rain. And then I got a note, it'll be between 11 and 3. Oh, that's really good. It never showed up. It still isn't there. So I couldn't plant. So everything I had ready to go, I got it fertilized and ready. So Because now they're talking rain. I'm so far behind. I don't know.
4: Story has touched me.
1: The life of a farmer.
0: Right. I'll tell you what, because you have no control, boy, and you don't know.
2: And I know you can't stand that.
0: No. Well, okay, I'm planning because, well, then we didn't get the rain. So, you know, there's no sure.
2: I'd write a letter. That's what I'd do.
0: To who?
2: I don't know.
1: No. Mother Nature.
0: Letter. Nature. We get letters. We get stacks and stacks of letters. What show is that from? Who is that from?
2: I don't know.
0: Oh. You never heard that?
2: I've heard that.
0: Oh, okay.
2: You've said it many times.
4: I've heard the jingle as bumper music in other places.
0: Oh, yes. No, there was a
4: letters. One
0: of the
4: letters. That was on WNIR out of Akron. FM 100.1. I remember that.
0: Well, yeah. I think it might have been, that could have been Letterman or it could have been.
2: Johnny Carson.
0: Yeah. It was one of the.
1: Johnny.
4: The great Karnak.
0: Yeah.
4: Hey, Yash, cheer up. According to the weather guesser's latest projections, you have today, tomorrow, before the heat wave hits, and the feel-like temp, according to Betsy Klingarama at Channel 3, is 100 on Wednesday.
0: What?
4: You then have the threat of rain starting showers. Yeah. I believe Wednesday, Thursday, Friday.
0: Tuesday, Wednesday, Thursday, Friday. Oh.
4: I think you're going to get it in.
2: Joe.
0: Yes.
2: We need to talk about the weather forecasting.
4: Yes.
2: Because it's a joke.
0: Yeah.
1: It is.
0: Yeah.
2: Here's the problem. Right. If there's a chance of rain, they are going to completely ruin your day by saying, there's a huge chance of rain. The chance of rain is coming on Tuesday, Wednesday, Thursday, Friday, Saturday. There's a chance of rain.
0: Yeah.
2: And it's 20%.
0: Yeah.
2: There's a slight risk of a severe chance of precipitation. Well, okay. Sounds good, but you know what it means?
0: Yeah.
1: Nothing.
2: Not a thing.
0: Yeah, because I need the rain to set the fertilizer in the seed, but I don't want it to ruin the field where I can't get on it. So we'll see. I mean,
2: you won't need to worry. That's the thing.
4: You know what?
2: Get your seed, your seed, move on.
0: Yeah.
4: I have never personally met anything a mental hemorrhage ever benefited.
2: That's
4: honestly.
2: True.
4: You know, some days you just got to fly that kite, Yash, and if you need more tail because of heavier than normal winds, add it. It's all right.
0: Yeah.
4: Can you imagine trying to do what you're worried about from the confines of a funeral home? Come on.
0: Yeah.
4: We get a gift of a wake up, a good coffee, a clean bathroom. It's happy time. Everything else that day is gravy, and you're going to hit the mother load. It's going to be okay, Yash.
0: Yeah. Yeah. Because the only thing is so much of this is a time you have a window. You know, that's the only thing. But you're right. It doesn't pay because
1: you don't have to jump through it and break the pain, Joe. Don't worry about it.
4: Yeah.
0: Okay, time for a break.
4: You had charter boats. Come on, you knew how this worked.
1: It's gonna blow.
0: Five of them I had to worry about, and then when two groups show up for one of the boats, that was bad.
4: Excellent, mayhem.
2: Double booking. He started a trend that all the airlines took over.
0: Yeah. See? Yeah. Head of my time.
4: And like Lenny's got his finger on the button for the, you're killing me, Smalls. I mean, it's there.
1: I got a joke, Lenny. No, I'm kidding.
0: All righty.
4: Yeah.
0: Okay. We'll talk to you next week, I'm sure.
4: Hey, go home and watch an episode of Star Trek. That'll clear it all up for you, okay?
0: Take care, Bob.
4: Yeah, love you, miss you, too.
0: Oh, God. Bye-bye. Okay. And then we'll take a short break, and we'll be back.

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1: You're listening to Inside the Great Outdoors. What was the sigh for?
2: That last break.
1: Yeah.
2: It wasn't what was out over the air. It was what was going on in here.
1: Oh, jeez.
3: Oh, you people wouldn't believe it.
2: I'm telling you. You'd be like, what is he doing? Oh, okay. Anyway.
1: Oh, anyways. Okay. Well, I got my Pepto-Bismol. Mole. Okay, let's go to the phone lines anyways here. Good morning, Jim.
4: Doctors.
1: How's it going?
3: How you doing,
2: hey,
3: Jim?
2: Hey.
4: Good. Hey, I was down at the Queen Wright bee colonies yesterday, field day, playing the banjo, and it started threatening rain. And the rain didn't bother me because I was under a porch. But when it started lightning, that's when I got to put my lightning rod down because it's all bell brass.
2: Ooh, that'll
4: I
2: do
4: mean,
2: it.
4: It's more conductive than a golf club. So,
1: wow.
4: But anyways, it's fun to watch people when it starts to rain. It's like they're going to melt or something happens to them. Now, the Amish, they're walking back and forth, you know, it doesn't bother them at all. And some people walk in the rain and others just get wet.
1: Yeah,
2: it's true.
4: So this Amish kid comes walking by and he's looking at me. He's giving me one of these looks. Is, well, whatever you're doing with that thing, don't stop because it sounds pretty good. So I stop and I says, hey, let me ask you a question. I says, are the animals offended by our human scent? And he says, I don't know. I says, well, ask your parents. I got to go. You guys have a good day.
1: Okay, take care.
2: See ya.
1: See ya. Okay, that was a short one. Yeah, the...
2: Yes. I think maybe. The lightning did hit him.
3: Again.
1: Jeez. Oh, I like your comment about getting a way to write down because of all the insults that will be hurled.
2: Got a million of them.
1: Yeah. At me. Yeah. Sure do. But yeah,
2: and it's not like we ever say the show's all about Joe. You
1: know. No, just all about...
2: It's Joseph.
5: Oh, yeah! There it is! What do you mean? That real first warm day in Cleveland. Man, the whole city wakes up.
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1: News, I mean, on the national.
2: That was a good segue.
1: Yeah. Unbelievable. So, Doc, if they would, and the good.

0: Good thing, I would say, that it is spreading and getting so much notoriety is that the government is going to do something to find out.
1: Sure.
0: Well, anyway.
1: Especially with this idiot we have in the CDC.
0: Okay, but here.
2: They're not going to.
0: What about if they develop a vaccine?
1: Well, they're in the process.
0: Yeah.
2: That's already if they, there.
0: Okay, wait.
2: They did that without the government.
0: Okay, regardless. If they come up with a vaccine, does that mean that the majority of people could get the vaccine and would not get Lyme disease?
1: No.
2: No.
0: Oh.
1: Vaccine is, for a bacteria, I think that vaccine would be maybe, and I'm just going off the cuff.
0: Yeah.
1: Maybe 65-70% effective.
0: Oh, okay.
1: I don't think it's going to be it. No vaccine is 100%
0: okay.
1: effective.
0: That's true. Okay. And
2: now,
1: how many people
2: they have a flu vaccine, right?
0: Mm-hmm. Pardon?
2: They have a flu vaccine, right?
0: Oh, well, yeah, but they say
2: how many people still get the flu?
0: Right, but they say because they're guessing about the strain.
2: How many?
0: But I'm thinking say polio or I don't know.
2: What. Some people still get polio.
1: Even? Very, very rare.
2: It's rare.
1: But certain
2: measles used to be rare.
1: Certain viruses are going to be much more receptive to prevention than some of these bacteria. And Borrelia is a bacteria. It's going to be, say, less preventable through vaccination than certain viral diseases.
0: Mm-hmm. So, but the bigger tick, I always get the two confused. Is it the deer tick is the bad one?
1: The deer tick or the black-legged tick, Ixodes, is the bad actor.
0: Okay, deer.
1: And it's the only one that really carries the Borrelia.
0: So if you get bit by the other one, you don't have to run to the doctor and get antibiotics.
2: Absolutely.
1: Well,
2: you should.
1: It carries other diseases. How many people know what tick they're bit by?
0: I know, but here's my thing. You could only be taking
1: it's antibiotic.
0: Okay, but don't you get? That's why they don't want to just dish it out like candy. So you get doesn't work. Am I right?
2: That's a problem.
0: Okay,
1: it works.
0: No. But if you take it like aspirin, it loses its. It's a working ability.
1: Potency. Well, they don't. So they far, don't, not.
2: So far.
0: Oh.
2: It
0: okay.
2: may, but that's nothing to say. Oh, okay. We're just not going to give it to you because we don't want it to get.
0: Well, okay. Because I had a tick this week.
1: It works. Okay.
0: I had the big the
1: dog tick.
0: Yeah, dog tick, and I got it. You know, I was able to just twist a little bit. Came out easy.
1: You don't twist it. You pull it out straight.
0: Okay. Whatever
1: don't,
0: I did.
1: Don't. Say twist okay. over the radio.
0: Okay. So I was very careful, pulled it out. It just got attached. But I didn't run to go get antibiotics, right?
1: No.
0: Okay. Okay.
1: But if you're in an area where there are deer ticks and you think it's a deer tick, you know, save the tick if you can. Put it in a little alcohol or something.
0: Okay. Now I did.
1: And take it, you know, to a health expert, you know, your physician, a dermatologist. Or to your local veterinarian. He or she's going to know if it's a deer tick.
0: Okay, now the other thing I heard on the news that they're working on and they should be able to do is if you get bit, take the tick, save it, take it. They could test the tick and see if it had Lyme disease.
1: They probably can, but usually they can identify the tick to
0: well,
1: see
0: yes.
1: what it is.
0: Yes, but I'm saying that was in the news too, that they're working on so you could take the tick in, they can analyze it, and then lease, you know, yes, it did have Lyme disease. Because do all deer ticks have Lyme disease?
1: No.
0: Okay, good. Well, that clarifies a lot.
1: But, you know, people who are in the outdoors, you know, people who are working outdoors, like a lot of these guys that are on the roads, working along the roads, people, certain farm, agricultural people, You know, if you're going to be in a woods,
2: landscapers,
1: you know, all these people that are outside are going to be more prone to deer ticks.
0: They did say there were more bites this year than since 2017.
2: And that's just on Joe.
0: Yeah.
1: Yeah.
0: But they
1: those
0: did,
1: are the ones that he's found.
0: Yeah. But it is getting a lot of national. I'm hearing it on the news a lot. All
1: well,
0: different
1: I
0: places.
1: Think there are more ticks, mainly because the weather's been warmer. You know, we are having a lot of warm weather.
0: Yeah.
1: And they're, you know, wintering better.
0: Does anything...
1: people are being seeing them more because of the publicity.
0: Yeah. Does, which is a good thing, is there anything that feeds on deer ticks or ticks?
2: Turkeys.
1: Yeah, and any type of animal that is insectivorous.
0: So turkeys are a big
1: birds.
0: Okay.
1: Birds eat a lot of ticks.
0: Mm-hmm. Oh,
1: guinea hens are probably the best.
0: Yeah, that's what I heard. And but they're noisy. The neighbor has them.
1: Well, not everybody's going to have a bunch of guinea hens in your backyard. Yeah,
0: but are they?
1: You know?
0: I
1: don't know. I've never had a guinea hen.
0: Oh, the guy next, the kid next door got 12 of them, and. But there's too bad, like the lantern flies would feed on him. That would take care of John. Yeah. Boy, he'd be in his glory.
1: Well, you could get a bunch of praying mantises, maybe.
0: Would they feed on him?
1: I would.
2: Probably not.
1: Yeah, they're hard to catch.
2: They probably wouldn't find them.
1: They're
2: easier things for them to catch.
1: They'd rather catch a grasshopper. You know, that's a big meal.
0: Oh, yeah.
2: Or a moth.
1: Or their male companion, you know?
2: That's what you should put in your cabinets. Take care of your moth problem.
0: Myths.
2: You're
0: okay.
2: Praying mantises.
0: Oh, I did I ever
2: you
0: tell
2: were
0: you
2: bit by a dog tick, right? Are you pooping on the deck now?
0: Yeah.
2: Okay.
0: I'm catching red squirrels and chipmunks. Jeez, oh man! I finally got quiet. Oh, I guess I got them all. Then yesterday,
2: you'll never get them all.
0: Then another chip. Then I see this morning, I got another one.
1: What are you catching the chipmunks in?
0: Those black mouse traps. Yeah, because I have the bird feeder, so they're feeding on the leftover seeds that fall of the sunflower. So what I did is I put peanut butter on the trap, and then I press the seeds in it. And that's the ticket. That's working really good. So, but it's
1: I had a raccoon in my garage this morning.
0: Oh,
2: nice.
0: Did you get him?
1: No, I left the garage open.
2: Was he drinking
1: a little
2: a cup
1: bit
2: of coffee
1: for the cat?
2: With you?
0: Yeah.
1: So it can
0: oh,
1: go
0: your new cat
1: for my new cat.
0: Mm-hmm. Yeah.
2: Maybe and you invited. Maybe that was his buddy from living outdoors that.
1: And who
2: invited
1: do I
2: him
1: see,
2: in your chair for coffee?
1: Who do I see in the garage this morning, Mr. Raccoon?
0: Any damage?
1: Well, he got into some stuff.
0: Oh, geez. Well, we'll take a quick break. We'll talk a little bit more about that. You're listening to Inside the Great Outdoors. 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
2: Hey, remember at the beginning when you were talking about Rod and Gun Show?
3: Yeah.
2: Let's get back to that a little bit.
3: Okay.
2: Instead of bowel sounds
3: bowel
2: and ticks.
3: Sounds. Okay.
2: Because we talk about ticks all the time.
3: I know. I get coerced into talking about them.
2: I know.
3: Them,
2: you get you drawn know. In by...
1: Well, no, but see, Doc started this 10 years ago, and now everybody's...
3: 15 years ago.
1: Yeah, now everybody's, well, you know. So did you get your garden
2: everybody's
1: in?
2: Everybody's on the bandwagon. Yes. I planted...
1: Everything?
2: 6 tomatoes and 6 peppers of different varieties.
1: Okay.
2: That's it.
1: Oh, well,
2: all
1: I got all my tomatoes in. Then I, in front of them, I've got a raised bed. I put in a bunch of beans, and I got cucumbers in. So I got all that.
2: You're full of beans.
1: Yeah. So I got my garden in.
3: But he doesn't like beans.
2: I know.
1: No. Green beans I like. That's the only bean. So, but the garden's.
2: How many cans did you plant?
1: 4. No, so I got the garden in. I just got to get more. I need to find. I got my flowers all in the pots, and then I have rectangular, narrow that go on the deck. They're like say 2 foot long by maybe 8 inches wide. I need to find
3: flower boxes.
1: Yeah, I need to go get flower seeds. But last year, I planted around the tomatoes, but they got like 2.5 foot tall. What's a good small?
2: What got 2.5 foot tall?
1: The flowers.
2: What kind?
1: I think petunias.
3: Maybe you want marigolds around there.
1: And you can buy, I got a lot of marigolds in my others. I can buy the seeds.
2: Sure.
1: Can you?
3: Sure, why not?
1: Oh, I don't know, because I was by the flats. But
2: you can buy flats.
1: And I might do that again.
2: Do whatever you want.
1: But, well, I bought so many. purple, and then, but those were.
3: You can't buy purple marigolds.
1: No, those were.
3: Orange and yellow.
1: Yeah, they're orange and yellow, but the other, the purple were.
3: Petunias.
1: Petunias, yeah. But. I didn't realize I have those flower boxes. I might want to get that because I got to water every day, so a few more to water, but they're doing well.
3: Good.
1: So that's good. Tomatoes are, everything is good. Everything is going good. I got a lot of chicken manure in there, and I worked the fields a lot. I was on tractor every day this week, every day.
2: Catch any?
1: Yeah. I didn't forget to fish. I might get to fish today, but I was working on getting the fields ready, and I got everything ready pretty much. If my seeds would ever come, I could get it planted. Oh, let's go to the phone lines. Good morning, Michael.
4: Good morning. Is this inside the great, I don't know.
1: Yeah, it's inside the great, I don't know.
2: That's exactly yeah, right. What it is. Inside the great ball of ticks.
4: There you go.
1: Okay.
4: Oh, Lord. I was, how are you guys doing? Obviously good.
2: Yeah.
3: Oh, we're just
4: peachy. I hope you're doing well.
1: They're just Ryan to...
2: Who?
1: Dying.
2: Ryan who?
1: They're dying to give me a hard time.
3: Roaring to give you a
1: hard time. Roaring that, Ryan. Too. Whatever I can talk about, right. They can...
2: We're Ryan to get out the door.
1: Yeah.
4: I get you. Yeah,
2: or run to get out the door. Anyway.
4: I don't want to wish days away, but I'm ready for this day to be over too. And tomorrow I'm going to go up to New York and see your buddy Captain Bob Stevens up there on the Sunrise again. Yeah. We'll steelhead up there, maybe. Not steelhead. What is it? King, maybe.
2: King. Salmons.
3: Oh, that sounds like fun.
4: Hopefully. Yeah, I don't know if I'm the jinx up there. Every time I've been going out 2 years and we haven't caught a king, so I don't know.
1: Where are you going?
3: New York.
4: To Point Breeze, New
1: okay.
4: York.
1: Okay, okay.
2: Yeah, it's it's that time of year. They're starting.
1: I've
2: seen some reports.
1: It's a little early.
2: Yeah.
1: It's a little early for kings.
4: Yeah.
1: But the thing is, they have kings, They have coho. They have chinook. They have steelhead. They have brown trout. They have rainbow.
2: Lakers.
1: I mean, so you got Lakers, a lot of Lakers.
2: Smallmouth.
1: So you got, but not out in the lake. It's the other, the other six.
4: There you go.
1: But yeah, it's I charted there quite a few years. So, and I did have agents. I had agents pretty much all along that southern coast, Point Breeze, Olcott, Wilson.
3: You were out of Wilson, weren't you?
1: Yeah.
3: Yeah. That's where we went with
1: you. Yes. Mm-hmm. Stayed in the cottage.
3: Stayed in the rat house. No, mouse house we
1: mouse
3: called
1: house.
3: It. We were we met Mickey there, actually. Yeah. We thought the place was haunted, you know?
1: Well, the problem was the only place there was a hotel was in Niagara Falls. Well, it was like a half hour or more away.
3: Yeah. There was a hotel there in Wilson, but it was hard to get into.
1: Yes, they had like five rooms or something.
3: We stayed in that hotel a couple times, and it was okay. It was an old hotel.
1: Oh, yeah. But right on the square.
3: Yeah, it was expensive.
1: Oh, yeah.
3: But we stayed in there a couple times, but we couldn't get in there. So we asked him, and he said, I got a cottage here on an island.
1: That's why I bought it.
2: They call the island, it's called Hanta Island.
3: Yeah, I'm surprised we didn't get Hanta in there with all those mice, you know.
1: That was around the corner. I stayed in a cottage that I bought on the island there. It had took my little dinghy to go across, and
2: excuse me,
1: so I didn't have to. So I didn't have to because I lived on the boat so much. It was good to, you know.
2: He was a little dinghy, all right. He's a lot dinghy now.
4: Hit the button, Lang. Hit the button. Anyways, no. So remember that Captain Bob, I called you a couple years ago. Stevens, didn't he? Didn't his parents work for his mom work for you?
1: Yeah. What was her last name?
4: I believe it's Stevens.
1: Yeah, Stevens. Ron Stevens. Yeah. Is that who you're going with?
4: I go with Bob. I think that's her son.
1: Yes, right. He had two sons. Bob, I think Bob worked for me. They might have both worked for me.
2: Well, you'll have to get some stories when you're up there.
3: Doesn't she have another son, Joey?
2: <Uh-oh>. Right. A bunch of pet mice.
4: Oh, yeah. Oh, boy.
3: He's smiling here.
2: Yeah.
4: Yeah. What does the ball say? I don't know.
1: Yeah. Wow.
4: I'm looking forward to that. I'll give you a report how we did and let you know. And
1: good.
4: I was real happy to meet those folks the other day, and they came to pick up a prize for the life jacket thing, and I ended up selling them three divers.
1: Good.
4: And I'm like, you want to get the other three now? Because I know you're going to come back for three because you're going to like these things.
1: Yeah.
4: So I haven't heard from them yet, but I'm pretty sure they'll call back.
1: Good. Mm-hmm. Very good.
3: You'll hear from them with a baseball bat, you know?
4: Yeah. Oh, geez, right.
2: Yeah, those short little bats on the boat, those were inspired by Joe. Because whenever they touch a fishing rod, somebody'd hit him with it.
1: I'm glad you guys are having a good time.
2: Yeah.
1: These guys
3: get
1: are in their
3: hands off. That's why his hands are so gnarled, you know?
2: That's right.
4: Yeah, they call it a ding bat, right?
2: That wasn't me.
1: Thanks, Mike.
4: Carl told me to say that off air. Anyways, you guys have a great day, sir.
1: Okay, we'll talk to you.
2: Checks in the mail, buddy.
1: Bye-bye. Let's see.
3: See you, Mike. Have a good one.
1: Boy. Oh, you guys.
2: Yeah, he shared some news on the Church of Perch this week, and it's not something that's positive. That
1: what?
2: That's why we always tell you to live each day and call your friends and make a phone call and all that stuff. The inventor of the perch counter, Tony Sebastiano, passed away.
1: Oh,
2: and I know he and Mike were fast buddies, and helped each other a lot, and I always wanted to meet the guy and do a story with him about developing the perch counter. It's like a cooler top that has the counter. You drop the fish in, and it's automatic.
1: Oh, yeah.
2: And, it's a great product, and I always wanted to – we could never get our schedules to match up.
1: Yeah.
2: But it's whoever gets that technology from him to keep it going is going to be it's definitely worth it. Let's put it that way.
3: I did one time?
2: They work and they're quality stuff. And
1: quality is quality. Important. What?
3: When you had the limit of like 100 perch, I took an old cooler and I put a funnel. I glued a funnel in the top of the lid.
1: Yeah.
3: So you could just throw the perch in there. Because you'd catch so many perch, you didn't want to open the lid. You didn't want to waste time opening the lid. You're so lazy. Well, I was so lazy. So I epoxied this funnel in the top of the lid so everybody just throw the perch in the...
1: Oh, my.
3: They talk about the height of laziness.
1: Did you ever get a limit with...
3: Oh, yeah.
1: With how many guys?
3: With like 3-4 guys,
1: At 300-400
3: perch.
1: Woo! Go ahead.
2: That's sort of the same...
1: concept?
2: Technique, whatever you want to call it.
1: Yeah.
2: It's sort of a hopper like that.
1: It has a
2: spring-loaded lid on it.
1: Hold it.
2: Uh-huh. That every time you...
1: Wait a minute. Nobody can see what you're saying.
3: Mm-hmm. That's explain. Okay. I can see it.
1: You're using...
2: I'm explaining it.
1: You're showing your hand.
2: I have to visually show myself...
3: How to do it.
1: But then
2: it has like a flap. See, I'm explaining what it is.
1: Okay, go ahead now.
2: Before I was...
1: Because you were showing... this. You said this is the shape, but there was...
3: That's okay.
2: It's a hopper. It's like a square, a rectangular hopper. It's not round. It's rectangular.
1: Okay.
2: And at the bottom is a flap.
1: Okay.
2: That is hooked to a spring.
1: Yeah.
2: That spring... is connected to a perch counter.
1: Oh.
2: A counter.
1: Yeah.
2: So every time it goes down, it clicks.
1: Okay.
2: So you don't have to hit the clicker, and you don't have to count.
1: And that would work.
2: Unless you're Joe.
3: Yeah.
2: Well, don't let Joe count, because he'll always.
3: You don't have to open the lid.
1: Yeah. Mm. And that would work for other fish, bluegills and.
2: And crappies.
1: All
2: the panfish would work.
1: Yeah.
2: And if it was the right size, you could probably use it for walleye.
1: Well, you probably.
2: Well, walleye,
1: it's six. It's not. Okay. Yeah. Well, we got to take a break.
2: You can count that high.
1: Yeah. We'll take a break. You're listening to Inside the Great Outdoors, and we will return.

0: 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Any complaints or comments can be sent to them directly at 444-444-4444, extension 4 for Dr. Norm, extension 44.
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0: Welcome back. Listening to Inside the Great Outdoors.
1: Hey, Doc. I have a question for you.
2: Yeah.
1: When have you ever seen Joe read a label?
2: Never.
1: Thank you.
0: What?
1: I just think he doesn't want to drink it because it's pink.
0: Anyway. No, it's been working. It's the only thing that works.
1: Mm-hmm. Good.
0: So no fishing this week, huh?
1: No.
0: No.
1: I was living vicariously through others' fishing trips.
0: Oh, so. What did you see that was interesting?
1: People fishing.
0: For?
1: Fish.
0: What kind?
1: All kinds.
0: Okay.
1: Walleye, crappies, bluegills, what else? Salmon.
0: Oh, Doc.
1: Both in Lake Michigan and in
0: New York.
1: Lake Ontario.
0: Okay.
1: Smallmouth. Yeah. Smallmouth are hitting really good up
0: what?
1: In the
0: okay.
1: eastern part of Lake Erie. And
0: what?
1: Around Buffalo.
0: What in a show gets you interested to keep watching? What do you like to see that makes a video enjoyable to watch?
1: Girls in bikinis.
2: There you go.
0: Besides that.
1: Oh.
0: Fishing-wise.
1: Girls without bikinis. Good morning, everybody.
0: Okay.
1: See, we told you Inside the Great Outdoors was a special show.
2: Yeah.
1: We talk about these things at
2: we
1: deer
2: talk
1: camp.
2: About everything.
3: Yeah, baby.
1: I don't know. Just if it's...
0: What makes it of interest, you know, that...
1: I don't know.
0: Okay.
1: It's not... It's more the where they're fishing rather than who is fishing.
0: Okay.
1: And it's what they're fishing for. Sometimes
0: how?
1: I like to watch saltwater stuff.
0: You like the how too?
1: Sometimes.
0: Okay.
1: But other times, it just, sometimes when, you know, the how isn't.
0: It's too.
1: How should I put this with being nice? Oh, I'm never nice. No, there, it always seems like, and they are. They're trying to sell stuff.
0: Oh, yes, yes. So the how-to
1: it's
0: is...
1: It's an infomercial for a certain kind of reel that their channel is sponsored by.
0: Yeah.
1: Or sunglasses or a certain type of shirt or things like that.
0: Yeah.
1: I like watching things that are more genuine, that are more natural.
0: Okay.
1: That just happen.
0: Okay.
1: I like watching stuff from... Since I lived in Louisiana for a while, I like watching stuff, people fishing down there in the bayous and... You know, out in the ocean and stuff and shore fishing in boats and all that. It doesn't matter.
0: Mm-hmm.
1: But yeah, it just depends. It just depends what mood I'm in.
0: Okay.
1: You know, a lot of times, it depends on the time of year too. I like to watch crappie fishing videos, but then everybody's talking about live scope this and they have a little inset screen with the live scope on it. And
0: what about?
1: It just drives me crazy.
0: Is that YouTube or where do you, is that where you go?
1: Yeah.
0: And then you search. How do you find what you want to watch?
1: It just pops up. I just go.
0: Okay.
1: If I find something I like, then I.
0: Yeah. Then it
1: go
0: keeps.
1: Further down.
0: Generating. Yeah. Okay.
1: But I watch every morning before this show, there's a British couple that goes out and they have crab pots and then they go fishing for mackerel and pollock and things like that. And
0: East Coast. East Coast.
1: No, British. Far East.
0: Oh.
2: the west coast of Britain.
1: Yeah, they're out there catching, you know.
0: Is that fishing pretty good?
1: They say sea bass, but they're basically white sea bass.
0: Are they?
1: Yeah, they catch a lot of fish, a lot of crabs. They catch lobsters and octopus and all sorts of stuff. Pretty cool. And... You know, just something different.
0: What size boat?
1: Not very big. Looks like about an 18-footer.
0: Okay. Is it relatively calm?
1: No.
0: Oh, no.
1: No, it's a husband and wife. It's a husband and wife, and I'll tell you what, you know, his wife, she's not a looker, but...
2: She's a fisher.
1: She can pull crab pots out of... You know,
0: that's
1: big
0: deep.
1: Swells and
0: that's deep.
1: Everything else. They have a little, that's fun to see. There's some Irish fishing shows that I like.
0: Really?
1: Yeah, I'm not somebody, I'm the same way with music. there isn't a specific artist or person I listen to.
0: Right.
1: I just like what I like at the time.
0: Yeah.
1: And okay. Sometimes I'll put on things like, you know, something about a ramen noodle shop that's in Japanese subtitles, and I'll just watch it.
0: Hmm.
2: I'm the
1: and
2: same
1: go down,
2: way.
1: Go down the rabbit hole and just watch what these people do.
2: I like Jerry's show.
1: Yeah.
2: Yeah, that Irish music. Yeah. I love that.
1: Yeah, the Irish music is good. You know, sometimes it just depends. It depends on what mood I'm in. Yeah. I like to watch when they go fishing up in Norway.
0: Mm-hmm.
1: There's a guy up there that
0: those
1: fishes.
0: Salmon?
1: He's an Irish guy that fishes up in Norway all the time. And he catches halibut and cod and all sorts of stuff from shore.
0: Really?
1: Wow. And this last year, he tried ice fishing for the first time, which was really wild to see.
0: For halibut?
1: Yeah.
0: Really?
2: You need a big hole.
1: He caught, he'd catch cod and grunards and mackerel, a lot of mackerel.
0: Yeah.
1: Ice
0: fishing.
1: Coal fish.
0: Did he say how deep he was fishing?
1: Haddock. Super 190 deep. Meters. Like very, very deep.
0: Okay.
1: And a lot of times the baits wouldn't even get down to the bottom. They get hit by mackerel or whatever on the way, or pollock on the way down. Pollock's another one they fish for a lot. And
2: that's what's in your Big Mac.
1: Mm-hmm.
0: Yeah.
1: And that's, you know, it's all these things over there. Sometimes they'll catch sharks. There's guys that go shark fishing. That's pretty cool to see. They catch a big thresher shark or something, or blue sharks. Or what's the other one? Poor beagle sharks.
0: Yeah. Mm-hmm.
1: Just things you don't see every day.
0: So how
1: But a lot of times I get so annoyed with the people that are doing the videos that it's hard to watch.
0: Why?
1: Because they're so,
0: What?
1: You know, they just do things to annoy me. They overdo it. Where it's they're
0: commercialized.
1: They're trying too hard to be cute or funny, and it's not.
0: Yeah.
1: You know, it just
0: it's
1: doesn't
0: forced.
1: Work for me.
0: Yeah,
1: if they talk in different little voices and make all these noises, and they say they'll hook a fish. Oh, it's a giant! It's a big one! It's a giant! It's a big one! And they pull up a 14-inch bass.
0: Yeah,
1: and it's like, but they say that every single time.
0: Yeah,
1: and it's like it's not
0: okay.
1: And the other ones that. Talk it's about, oh, I had the greatest day ever of my blah, blah, blah, blah, blah. Let's look at the live scope.
0: Yeah.
1: It's like, you're just going through the motions, man.
0: Yeah.
1: That's not fishing.
0: Yeah.
1: Figure it out, man. Tell me what else is going on.
0: Hmm.
1: Use your brain.
0: Yeah.
1: Don't use your AI program.
0: Yeah.
1: But it just depends. It's like cooking shows. I watch a lot of cooking shows.
0: Yeah.
1: And sometimes I like them, sometimes I don't. What I don't like about cooking shows is when you have people that we're going to do rustic this and rustic that, and they're all these, you know, Michelin-starred chefs that charge $300 for a one scallop with a little straw mushroom on the top of it.
0: Yeah.
1: You know.
0: Yeah.
1: And some sort of foam. It's like, oh, that's rustic. But... You know, to each his own.
2: Yeah.
1: I was thinking this week, I would be a really good food critic.
0: Yeah.
1: Because I don't, first of all, nobody pays any attention to me in a restaurant because I'm just the large old man sitting in the corner with his cup of coffee and a glass of water. And all the servers are always afraid of me because they think I'm, you know, some guy living under a bridge. And, I'm very honest with my reviews, and I had a very bad breakfast the other day.
2: Oh,
0: really? What was it?
1: It wasn't good. It was a simple breakfast. 2 eggs, a pancake, and some bacon. No, a sausage.
0: How could they ruin that?
1: Exactly. That's what I said. See, it's like that. It's like something that simple. You think it's easy. It's simple. No problem. You make a pancake, you cook the sausage, and you flip the eggs, and there you go.
0: Yeah.
1: It's, for some folks, they will mess it up.
2: Did Joe cook it?
1: It's not that it's easy. It's easy to get it wrong. And when it's wrong, you know it's wrong. You don't expect it to be wrong. You think, oh, this is easy. It's like cooking a hamburger. A lot of people don't know how to cook a hamburger or a steak or a pork chop. They don't know how to cook it. And they don't have to cook it for hours and hours and hours until it's dry and crumbly,
0: yeah,
1: or black. And they don't need to douse it in honey and brown sugar and Miracle Whip and walnuts and...
2: And noodles
1: and butter.
0: Okay, let's take a break.
1: Potatoes.
0: All righty. First hour's flown by.
2: How about a tuna fish sandwich with noodles?
1: Yeah.
0: Okay, we'll take... It wasn't a sandwich. It was what was just it? Tuna fish mixed with noodles and Miracle Whip. Wrong.
1: Put any peas in it at least?
0: No, we'll take a break.
1: That was the big meal. It was macaroni and cheese in the box, a can of tuna fish, and some frozen peas. That's the best.
0: No. We'll take a break. We're up against it. We'll be right back.

0: 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It'll cure
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0: Welcome back. Listening to Inside the Great Outdoors, talking about all kinds of goodies.
1: Oh, God.
2: Goodies.
1: Gush dern. Ooh.
0: They didn't like my idea of supper.
2: You said it wrong. It's suffer. It's F. It's not supper with a P. It's suffer.
1: Well, you can't see here, especially but he's when sitting here with a bottle of Pepto-Bismol. Mm-hmm.
2: No wonder. And there's only about half a bottle left. So that's how supper went.
0: 2 days I've been suffering with it. Oh, my. And I got to get on the tractor today. I got to get that cornfield ready to plant. So I got to drag it. But I won't fertilize till I got to get the, I'm making markers on the bucket so I can know, keep my rows the same. And I think I got it figured out. I got to work on that today. And then hopefully my seed will come, the clover seed. I can get things done just so it don't rain so much where it goofs up where I can't work the, or plant. And plant the field, so.
2: Oh, you'll be fine.
0: But then once that's in, then I'm okay. Yeah. I
2: go fishing today.
0: That's what I was just going to say.
2: Better for you.
0: Might, I want to go down to Pond 3 because I don't know if I mentioned, I've been fishing in Pond 2. I got a feeder there, had the boat there, and not catching much. Then I walked down to Pond 2. Made a few casts. There's a big dead tree fell. So you don't have a lot of room to cast. I caught 6 bass. Then I have put no fish in Pond 3. 1 goes to 2, goes to 3. I drove by it the other day. A couple years ago, I had a nice school of bass, like 3-pounders, like 5 of them swimming around. I went by it the other day, and I had 3. I saw 3 bass. 2 were about 2, 2.5, and 1 was about 1.5 pounds. So they when there's a flood or a lot of rain, they wash. And they had to go down through a lot of rocks to get into Pond 3. So they're pretty strong fish. So there's not much places I could get to cast because the weeds are coming in. So, but I've got it right there. I just need to go enjoy it. But I also have to get...
2: You change your line on your reels yet?
0: No, don't even ask me when.
2: I wasn't going to. I already knew that answer.
1: That's probably that black silk line from 1928, you know?
2: 1961, that's the last time.
0: No, only probably a couple years.
2: Yeah.
0: But I don't
2: after
0: use them.
2: After 1961? 1964.
0: But I don't use them like you do.
2: Well, that's, you I mean, should.
1: A line goes bad. It just goes bad.
0: Does it?
1: Yeah.
0: From the sun or just time?
1: Just
0: air?
1: Both.
0: Really?
2: Oh, yeah.
1: Deteriorates.
0: Hmm. Interesting. Yeah. But I bought that twin troller, but it's heavy. I bought it because I thought I could handle it myself. No.
2: It's heavy.
0: But it is stable.
2: I thought you were going to get a trailer.
0: I made a trailer. Actually, you could call it a trailer, but it's a, where I can put the boat on it with the tow motor and has wheels, so I could wheel it around. And it's at the right height where I could put it into the van. So what I did is when I took it down to the pond last week, I just picked it up with the tow motor. Well, the skid steer picked it up, went right there, set it down nicely. So what I'm going to do, though, is I'm going to take 3 pallets, put them together, I don't know if I need a side. I need a back where I could set it on it, pick it up. So I'm picking up the crate to move it, and then I could take it anywhere, almost anywhere. I still don't know if I could. I could probably take it to Pond 3. I don't know if I could take it to Pond 2. I'd have to
2: see. You ever see a guy in a skidster with a boat going down 271 towards Portage Lakes?
0: Yeah.
2: That's Joe.
0: Yeah.
2: He'll leave at 3 in the morning, get down there about 3 in the afternoon.
1: 3 in the afternoon.
2: And hit the evening bite.
0: And then be home by morning.
2: That's right.
0: Yeah.
2: But, no, fishing's been, it's been good. I just haven't had time, and I wanted to get those plants in the ground and do some other stuff yesterday, which I done did.
0: Did you get the rain?
2: Sprinkled a little bit.
0: Yeah.
2: Little sprinkles. It was nice standing out in the rain planting vegetables.
0: Yeah. We didn't get the storms, luckily.
1: Yeah.
0: Because they were.
1: Some areas got deluged, and other areas didn't get nothing.
0: It was coming towards me, and then disappears
2: for a few minutes. But it wasn't like
0: It
2: weren't no frog strangler.
0: Saying we're getting. Oh, they said we're going to have bad storms. We didn't get them. So
2: that's
1: I was.
2: They were there. It's just those. It's those kinds of summer storms. They pop up and then they dissipate.
0: Yeah,
2: and they pop up. And
0: I just don't want them to get the field so wet that I can't get on them with the tractor. So, and fuel. So I called the fuel guy. He said, well, diesel went down $1 this last week. He says, but if they start bombing, call me immediately because the price will go through the roof again.
2: It's going through the roof again.
0: But it's at $4 now. Now, I'm talking off-road, but I buy 300 gallons at a time. That's how much my tank. So $1, that's $300. But it's still $1.50 higher than I paid a year ago. A tank lasts me about a year. But I did check I tried to check the volume of the tank, and I used a plastic rod. I couldn't tell. So I took a piece of wood. That'll tell me. Lowered it in, and I bet you I had about 10 inches. Now, it's a tank on its side, so I'm guessing, but I have more in there than I think. And usually when I tell them to fill it, they put in less than I think they're going to put in. So that means
2: they don't want to fill it to the brim.
1: No.
2: They'll leave some space in there for it to
0: expand.
2: Breathe.
0: Yeah. So I do have somewhere my one tractor that does the volume, the majority of the volume of work, is a little bit below half, and I've got to use it to drag, to plant the corn, to spread the urea. You need it for a lot. So I'm going to try to maybe even today top it off so I know I've got enough fuel for a while here and then decide what to do buying it. So then I'll be all okay for a while. But almost everything that I have takes diesel. So it's a lot better economical for all the machinery. But that skidster, boy, it is, because I could spin it on a dime. And it's so versatile. Can use it for so much stuff. And I use that to mow. I mowed the one clover field. And boy, it does, because you're mowing ahead of the tracks, so you're not just knocking it down. And you can't mow it if you knock it down like with a tractor, because you'd knock it down, mow over the top, wouldn't even do it. So I put a lot of time on the vehicles, but I got a lot done, and it was nice. The heat wasn't too bad. Did somebody say 100 degrees this week, or was that?
2: Well, that's that. You know, the new thing, the feels like.
0: Oh, yeah.
2: Like be 60 degrees. Feels like 100.
0: Yeah, okay. Right. No, thank you.
1: Well, it's breezy out there now.
2: Yeah, it's a little breeze.
1: Yeah
0: it's picking up.
2: It was quite windy yesterday.
0: It pretty windy all week.
2: Yeah.
0: It was, but the chickens are doing well.
1: Yeah, Thursday it was nice. There was almost no wind on Thursday.
0: That's right. You went fishing for camp.
2: I saw, at work, that's how I
3: was living vicariously through others fishing. There were a lot of boats off of Cleveland fishing.
0: Were there?
3: Yeah.
0: Whereabouts?
3: Trolling just right off Cleveland. All in front of Cleveland.
1: Yeah, my buddies went off of Rocky River. They did good. Mm-hmm. Really
0: did
1: nice walleye.
3: Good fish.
1: Too.
3: Yeah. They're catching
1: big,
3: some quality fish.
1: Yeah.
3: They're
1: nothing,
3: not far out. They're right in front of the break
1: inches.
3: Wall.
0: Really?
3: Between, I'd say, 35 and 45 feet.
0: Yeah.
1: These guys were getting them at 50 feet. But yeah. On the bottom. They were on the bottom.
0: What were they using?
1: Worm harnesses.
0: Oh.
3: Yep.
1: On the bottom.
3: They're right hitting worms.
1: The
3: I know they've had a couple of bug hatches, too, this week, which changes the fishing.
0: Okay.
3: And makes it a little tougher.
0: For Lake Erie.
3: Yes.
1: Yeah. I think that's why they were doing good on the worms.
3: Mm-hmm. Oh.
1: Because of the bug hatches.
3: That's usually when... You know, this time of year, June, is when the worm bite starts.
1: Mm-hmm.
3: And they start using the, because they mimic the mayflies coming up from
0: the,
3: out of the mud.
0: Is there a scent of the?
3: They don't, no.
0: No?
3: It's the vibration and the action of the harness.
1: Yeah.
0: So mayflies hatch on the bottom?
3: Yeah.
0: Even
3: yeah.
0: in like in 35
3: yeah.
0: foot of water?
3: Yeah.
1: Even
0: oh.
1: in 50 foot mm-hmm. of water.
0: Really? Yeah.
3: And they swim up.
1: These aren't mayflies, though.
3: No.
0: Oh,
3: they're
0: midges.
1: Midges.
0: Okay.
3: But walleye will
1: come
3: still.
1: Later.
0: Yeah. Well, they're starting, they
3: the
0: say.
3: The difference is the midges thrive in lower oxygen environments. That's why there are more
1: right.
3: midges in that come ashore.
0: So
3: in,
0: how does it?
3: Our area. Let me finish, Joe.
0: Go ahead.
3: Don't interrupt me.
0: Sorry.
3: Midges thrive in lower oxygen environments.
0: I thought you were done.
3: So
0: okay.
3: That's when. We get the big midge hatches out here.
0: Yeah.
3: Once the water temperature gets to a certain point, the midges hatch.
0: Okay.
3: Now, late last week, there was a big mayfly hatch along the Michigan coast out towards Toledo that way.
0: Yeah.
3: Out over the lake. So they've gotten a lot of mayflies from up south of Detroit all the way down past Toledo. And the islands got it. Port Clinton got them pretty good. And because the mayflies need a high oxygen environment and a different bottom.
1: Rocky bottom.
3: They need gravelly, sandy, rocky bottoms to live in. Because they live underwater all spring.
0: Yeah. Okay.
3: And they're about, I'd say, 3/4 of an inch long, the larva. And they have all sorts of little feelers. That's their gills that are always moving in the water.
0: Oh.
3: And when they hatch, they come out of those rocks and they start swimming up.
0: Oh, yeah.
3: And that's what the fish see. And then they go and just mm-hmm. swim around with their mouths
1: yummy,
3: open.
1: Yummy.
3: And
0: okay.
3: the difference in the midges, they're a lot smaller. They're tiny compared to the mayfly. But there's so many of them, there are just clouds and clouds of these larvae coming off the bottom. And the fish, the walleye, the perch, everything just swims through them with their mouths open and
0: yeah.
3: just gets full.
0: Okay. Well, we got to take a break. 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

0: Edjo.
1: How's it going there, buddy?
2: That's Edge. You know, Kyle, I was just listening, and I'm thinking that that Rocky Bottoms might not be a bad band name.
3: That's a good name.
4: How about that?
3: Rocky Bottoms and the Mayflies.
2: That's right. That'd be fun. You know, along those lines, I don't have a particular recipe to share today, but I do have a little bit of something suggestion for something fun to do.
1: Oh.
2: That involves consuming maybe a little bit of wine or packing a picnic lunch and taking. There's a winery near my home here.
1: Yeah.
2: Called the Lalure Winery, and it's down, it's on Route 88, just east of town. And the fellow that owns it's a friend of mine, Rich Hill. He's got a beautiful farm there and tends a pretty sizable vineyard there.
1: Oh.
2: On Friday nights, you can swing by and bring a lawn chair and pack a picnic dinner. And you, if you want, you can get a glass of wine or a bottle of wine. They sell it by the glass or bottle. Or you can bring your own beverage and listen to live music.
1: Really?
2: And this past Friday was met with a bunch of friends of ours. We had a pretty good gathering. Then there might have been, maximum 50 people at the most, maybe.
1: Okay.
2: And it's outside. If it rains, there are accommodations in.
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2: Pushed in a number of different instruments, so it's a great time. But, yeah, it's right out. Look it up. They're online. It's the Lalure Winery.
1: How do you spell that?
2: L-E-L-U-E-R, I think.
1: Okay.
2: I'll put a link to it.
1: Yeah.
2: Yeah. Yeah, it's a lot of fun. It's a beautiful view. It's kind of like up on a hill in a valley there. It's just all farms all around there. It's a great time. Great time. And we packed a bunch of ham and cheese sliders and, some fruit and pretzels and beverages and things. It was a good time.
1: Good.
2: And it goes all summer long. On Friday.
4: Oh,
2: nights.
4: That sounds neat.
2: And there's no admission fee. You just show up.
1: Wow.
2: Yourself.
4: I just got to find a friend, Joe.

0: You know, that's my problem.
1: That's right. And the only thing they do is they pass a hat about halfway through the performance, so you can, you can share whatever monies that you might have to handy based upon
2: for the band.
3: Show your appreciation.
0: Joe would pass his own hat, you know.
1: Yeah.
3: That's right.
2: What do I deserve all of this?
3: I think your tuna noodle would go over big at this thing, Joe.
1: That's right.
2: You didn't hear
3: Joe's famous recipe he came up with.
2: Well, I made tuna
3: Listen to this.
0: Okay. Listen to this.
3: Are you sitting down? Okay.
2: So I had buttered noodles.
0: Leftover.
2: And I didn't know what to do. And I said, I know I add tuna fish to it. And I thought maybe celery, but I thought, well, I'll do that. Now, do I do it warm or cold? And I thought, no, I think I do it warm. So I warmed it up really good, and then I put Miracle Whip in it. Oh, and I'm still suffering. It got very pasty, like, and I ate it all. I mean, can't waste it.
1: Well, yeah, you didn't waste it.
2: No, I didn't waste it.
0: It makes us move around in our chairs here, Joe, you know?
1: We'll give you special dispensation that, though.
3: I think that bologna cake we had at the... Remember that the cookout at Northfield Fireplace and Grill?
2: Yeah, that Sally made.
3: Yeah, the bologna cake would taste better than your tuna noodle Miracle Whip.
1: Let's talk a little bit about grilling, because it's kind of like ideal weather right now.
3: Oh, it's perfect.
1: Grilling outside, you don't have to heat the home up, you know, and you've got, but you know, you have a choice of am I going with a gas grill or going with a charcoal grill? And of course, there's advantages and disadvantages to both. The nice thing about a gas grill is you just turn it on, fire it up, and there you go. You just wait for it to heat up a little bit, scrape the grate, and you're grilling. However, you miss the smokiness, you know. So
2: there is taste connected to charcoal.
0: Sure.
2: Okay.
1: What about
0: good
1: charcoal?
2: Taste. There's taste. It gives a taste to the food.
0: But you want good charcoal.
1: Yeah, it sure does. It sure does. However, don't use lighter fluid, because no matter how long you wait for that to dissipate or burn off, it still leaves.
2: Mm-hmm. Oh.
1: So it tastes like lighter fluid.
2: So what is the best?
0: And you don't want the briquets. You want the good charcoal, too.
2: So what is the best way to start it, with newspaper?
1: So you get a charcoal chimney.
2: Oh. Mm-hmm. Okay.
1: It's a cylinder with a handle on it.
2: Okay.
1: And
3: it looks like a beer mug.
1: It has a little... Yeah, it looks like a giant beer mug, exactly. And it has a screen in the bottom. Not so much a screen as a wire barrier, and you crumple up like three sheets of newspaper and you jam them underneath, and then you pour the charcoal.
4: Oh, yeah! There it is! What do you mean? That real first warm day in Cleveland. 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
1: I don't know. I do believe they do, though.
3: I know they have the big bags of charcoal, not the briquettes, the real
0: real charcoal.
3: Right,
0: we're talking about
3: they have them at Shine's, the big
0: at the bait store.
3: Yeah, at the bait shop.
0: Yeah.
3: They got.
0: He's always had those.
3: Yep.
0: Yeah.
3: That's a very convenient place to have them.
2: Yeah.
1: And that's the best. That's the best way to go. Now, another tip: if you're stuck, maybe you don't have a charcoal grill. Maybe all you have is a gas grill. You can go to Great Lakes or any other place that has grilling supplies and get one of those little cast iron trays, and you can get wood chips, put hickory or apple wood or anything like that.
2: Mm-hmm.
1: You soak them in water, and you let them sit, a good hour in the water, and then drain them off and put the soaked wood chips in the tray, this cast iron tray, and then they have a little vented lid that goes on top. And you put that right on the gas grill burner underneath the grate.
2: Oh,
1: and what that does is it then turns your gas grill, it mimics then a charcoal grill. It'll burn those little wood chips and make smoke for you.
2: Mm-hmm. Okay.
1: So if all you have is a gas grill, you can kind of make a
2: good idea
1: grill and get the same flavor.
2: Yeah.
1: Yeah.
3: I know they definitely have those at Great Lakes, and they definitely have them at Northfield Fireplace and Grill.
2: Mm-hmm. Yeah.
0: And at Northfield, too, they got canisters of these flavored wood chunks.
3: Yeah, yeah.
0: That are the same thing, and you put them right on the fire grates. You know, you don't even need that box.
1: The canister and everything.
0: It's really, they're really good.
2: Okay, all right, all right. Gonna have some good news for us later.
1: Oh yeah, I've got some actually kind of crazy good news.
2: Okay,
1: I'll just leave it at that.
2: All righty, we'll talk to you soon.
0: It's crazy good.
3: Crazy good.
2: Okay, we'll see ya.
1: Hey, that'd be another good band name.
2: There you go. Take care.
1: All right.
2: Bye-bye.
1: Take care.
2: Yep. And in that, we will take a short break, and we will be back.

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1: 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Welcome back. Listening to Inside the Great Outdoors. How's John doing?
2: Well, fine. How's everybody there?
1: Good. You got the bugs around yet?
2: No, I think the frost got them.
0: Good.
1: Good. But,
2: I saw one a few weeks ago on my grapes. About a week and a half later, I saw another one. You know, I haven't seen any. And down the street, there's a fence by the daycare. There's a little tree of heaven. There's like 2 feet, not even 2 feet. There.
1: And those are the lantern flies.
2: Yeah, the lantern flies. But the 20-foot tree, I haven't seen anything on that one.
1: Good.
2: And I was out West Park Rapid Station. They cut out a bunch of, you know, those trees, tree of heaven there, and they have sumac trees and bushes there left over. But I didn't see anything on those. So I think the frost got them.
1: Boy, that would be fantastic.
0: Yep. That's nice.
1: Yeah.
2: I mean, I was at the Shaker Square Farmers Market last week, and where Edwin's restaurant used to be, they have on their outdoor patio, they have a couple grapevines there, and they have grapes on them, but there's no lantern flies on those either. They were there last year. There was lantern flies there when we go to the farmers market. I smush them. So I think the frost got them.
0: Yeah.
1: Wow.
3: Good.
1: That would be wonderful.
0: Yeah, there may be some that are going to pop up later in the summer, but, you know, we'll take it now, so.
2: They haven't hatched by now. I think they're not going to hatch anymore. You know, they're just the little tiny ones, and then they keep on growing until they get their wings.
1: Hmm. Cool.
0: Mm-hmm.
2: Maybe we lucked out. I don't know.
1: Yeah, well, hopefully.
3: Keep your fingers crossed.
1: Yeah. So what else you got going?
2: So I was going to mention, the Lorraine Port Authority has events at their property there on the west side of the Black River Landing area. On their website, they have some of their things they're doing. They got 19 concerts this year, then they have boat tours.
1: Mm.
2: So they have a historical excursion. It's a two-hour history tour with the Lorraine Historical Society member.
1: Yeah.
2: And that cost is $25. And they're doing 12 tours this year in June, July, and August. And then they have lighthouse tours. They're doing 12 tours, and there are 4 tours a day. And that's also June, July, and August and September. And that costs $25. And they also have sunset wine dinners at the lighthouse. You have a choice of 2 food choices. And it's cost $165. It includes tips. And they also have a 4th of July picnic at the lighthouse. It's pulled pork barbecue, chicken with buns, grills, and hot dogs, macaroni salad, and baked beans, beer, wine, and soft drinks. And it's catered by the Lorraine Brewing Company, and it's $125. And the cost of dinners also includes tips.
1: Hmm.
2: And they have a sipping away where you bring your own beer and wine, a limited amount, and you go tour the river. And there's two trips a day on that, 4:30, 4:15. And that's $26.77, which includes tax and fees. But their website is kind of messed up. It's not moving, you know, so I can't get all the dates for those. But, you know, if people want to tour Wright House, it's the place to go.
1: Yeah, that'd be neat to see.
2: I mean, I've been out there a few times. And
1: have you?
2: It's a nice place.
1: Is it?
2: I mean, it's a thing in progress.
1: Yeah.
2: It's like, you know, trying to maintain it, and they own it.
1: Yeah.
3: There used to be a big boat building center there, you know?
1: In Lorraine?
3: Yeah.
1: Yeah.
4: Mm-hmm.
1: Yeah.
4: Big port.
2: Oh, well, yeah, it used to.
1: Wow.
3: It's a big center.
2: You know, it used to be owned by Steinbrenner.
3: Right.
1: Oh, yeah.
2: You know, they closed it for whatever reason. Now it's, you know, it's a dock for, you know, boats.
1: Yeah.
2: But it used to be like 1,600 jobs or more over there.
3: Oh, yeah, more than that. That lighthouse, too, is one of the more famous lighthouses on the Great Lakes.
1: Mm-hmm. Okay.
3: Thanks
2: so
3: for the info.
2: You're talking about catching squirrels, you know?
1: Mm-hmm.
2: So what do you use to catch your squirrels? Does it have a heart trap?
1: No, I'm using the rat traps.
3: He doesn't have a heart.
1: Oh, jeez.
4: You need to come up with an Amish widow trap for him. That's what we're trying to.
1: I put the peanut butter, and then I take, because I'm feeding them, they're there so much because I keep putting the bird seed, the sunflower seeds, because I got, oh, I had a, I didn't, yes, I did see it. And the no, and
3: yes, no, yes.
1: How I figured out what the bird was, I used that sound.
4: Mm-hmm.
1: The
4: Merlin app.
1: Merlin app. And it was an Eastern towhee.
4: Mm-hmm. Says, drink your tea.
1: Which I've never seen. Mm-hmm. And at first I thought it was like a smaller, first I thought it was a rose-breasted
3: grosbeak.
1: Grosbeak, but it didn't have the, sorry about that, but it didn't have the rose thing. And here it was all orange. And the because I had the Merlin sound with a chirping, and I only saw it that one time. But that's a neat bird.
3: Yeah.
1: Boy, is that pretty.
3: They go through.
1: Oh, okay. Yeah. So, yeah.
2: So,
1: the,
2: you use peanut you use peanut butter on your rat trap?
1: Yeah, but I put, so then, they're running around and they're not getting it. They're eating all the bird seed that's the other birds knocked down. So, I take the sunflower seeds and I push it into the peanut butter. So it's holding it, and then put a little bit on the outside, and so they feed it, and then they go to get the, they're really not, they don't care about the peanut butter anymore because there's, they'd rather eat the sunflower seeds. So they see the sunflower seed
3: on
1: it.
3: What are you getting, red squirrels?
1: Red squirrels and chipmunks.
3: Oh, okay.
1: Yeah. The big squirrel, he crawls up, he doesn't go in there. Go ahead.
2: So I take like a peanut, you know?
1: Yeah.
2: And take wire, and I wire it to the, you know, the trap.
1: Yeah.
2: So when I set it, you know, you just can't take the peanut real quickly.
1: Oh.
2: You have to pull on it to set the trap off.
1: Yeah.
2: But, I mean, these squirrels, you know, I got a couple of fruit trees, and, you know, they're just chewing on everything, and you're losing the stuff. And it's a waste, and my dumb neighbor puts out peanuts, you know, and you can't talk to the idiot. You ruin my stuff, but you don't care.
3: You're going to need a bigger trap for that neighbor, though.
4: That's how we'll make it.
2: I know.
4: That's I got an idea for Joe's Amish widow trap.
3: The widow
4: trap?
3: Yeah,
4: the widow trap. We'll take, or widow, what's her name? Widow Esther.
3: Esther.
4: We'll go down, we'll stake him out in a field in Amish country.
3: Okay.
4: And tie a rope around it.
3: Okay.
4: And make sure he's like under a tree, and we'll hang a cage.
3: Ah.
4: And then when she pulls
3: like
4: on
3: a
4: Joe,
3: trap.
4: Yeah, the cage drops on him, and there you go. You got her.
1: Oh, is that how that works?
4: Mm-hmm.
1: Oh. I hope you got a better idea, John.
2: Well, you know, these squirrels, you know, like I have a pear tree and an apple tree. They don't eat the fruit. They just spit everything out and they go for the seeds.
4: Mm-hmm.
2: You would think if they ate the whole doggone fruit, they wouldn't be hungry, but they, you know, chew, chew, chew, and spit, spit, spit.
4: Yep.
2: And they get to the seeds, and they look at it. Well, the seeds haven't formed yet, so we just throw it down and get another one. Like, you know, don't you have a brain or anything?
1: Jeez.
3: Hey, everybody's got to eat, John, you know?
1: Yeah.
2: Well, I know, but if you're the only person with a couple of fruit trees in your neighborhood, there's nobody else around. You're the one being wiped out. Nobody else cares in the neighborhood. You know, they don't have any problems. They don't have any fruit trees or a garden or anything.
3: Yeah, life's hard all over.
4: Right. Especially if you're a squirrel.
3: Your fruit. You know,
1: yeah.
3: You know, it's bushy little guys, you know.
1: Oh, boy.
4: Wow. They are tasty, though.
1: Yeah.
3: Squirrels. Yeah, I like squirrels.
1: I love squirrel. Ooh, that's good. Especially the blacks and the grays. They're sweeter than the fox.
3: I had little red squirrels a pet one time.
1: Oh, yeah?
3: Yeah, I found it as a... I thought it was the... You know, it had fallen out of a nest.
1: Yeah.
3: It was really little, smaller than a chipmunk, you know?
1: Yeah.
3: And I nursed it back with some Esbelac with some dog's milk. And I had it for about 5 years, and I finally, when I went off to college, I gave it to a girl that worked at the zoo, and she had it for a while after that.
1: Really?
3: I called her Girly. She was really nice. She'd run around your body like a tree and then sit on the top of your head.
4: Yeah, but what did the squirrel do?
3: Yeah. And then it'd sit on my shoulder and pee.
1: Wow. I can't be.
3: And then the squirrel would.
1: See what you started there, John?
3: It's joking. I got 1,000 of them. I got 1,000.
1: Okay. Well, good talking to you, John.
3: We'll see you, John.
2: Okay.
1: Take care.
2: Bye-bye.
1: Bye-bye. Oh, jeez. Oh, my. Oh, my. Oh, gee.
3: Soft spot for red squirrels.
1: Yeah.
3: Never bit anybody.
4: And girls at the zoo.
3: And, oh, yes, I'd rather have two girls at 21 each than one girl at 42.
1: Ay, ay, ay, ay, ay. Oh, you guys.
4: You know what other event's coming up?
1: What?
3: Oh, what?
4: This might interest the show that follows our show.
3: Ah.
4: Next weekend, starting the 14th of June. It is the Irish Fest in downtown Cuyahoga Falls.
3: Ooh.
4: So lots of food and fun and music and dancing and, you know, the occasional adult beverage and some that aren't adult beverages, which is always a good thing. And the Riverfront Irish Festival, June 12th to the 14th. You can visit riverfrontirishfest.org for a full schedule of events, and that is in Cuyahoga Falls on the shore of the beautiful Cuyahoga River. You see all the rapids and the, you know, all sorts of stuff. And if you're lucky, you might see a couple of guys down in there fishing sometime, catching smallies and rainbow trout. And
3: you might see an Irishman.
4: Northern pikes.
1: Okay, well, we're taking a break. And what are we going to learn on the other side?
3: Potpourri.
1: Again, we got those potpourri.
3: Potpourri, couple of things out there. You know?
1: Okay, we'll take a break and be back.

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1: For those that fish Lake Erie and are used to fishing with Dipsy divers, I think you've got to try my diver, Castaway's magnetic diver. And what's so neat about it, it's a magnetic release. So you don't have to fight. But the problem with the regular Dipsies is that they'll trip. You got to bring them in.
2: Or sometimes they won't trip.
1: This is a magnetic release, so you let it into the water, and as it has slack, it falls and it sets and then dives. And then when a fish hits it, it trips it, comes to the surface, and comes in. But the neat thing about it as well is you can fish with it. You can trip it. You can let it come up through the water column. You can reset it. So it's a great way to get a bait down and away from the boat. So it's Castaway's magnetic diver. But it's something, if you're a troller, you need to look into. It's a great product and a great way to make fishing a lot easier and a lot more productive. Order yours today.

0: Welcome back. Listening to Inside the Great Outdoors, we got the Doc Exchange. What are we going to learn?
1: We're going to learn about a couple of things. I just jotted some things down this morning, as a matter of fact.
0: Okay.
1: When I got up at 1 o'clock in the morning, you know, because I can never sleep. I was reading Consumer Report.
0: Yeah.
1: A couple of good stain removers. This is the new Consumer Report.
0: Yeah.
1: They say a good one is a stain remover called OxyClean Max Force.
0: Oh.
1: So that's a good one to buy if you need a stain remover with the summer coming up and the stuff that you cook, and if you get it on your clothes, it probably burns a hole in your clothes. But if you need a stain remover, another good one that people never use anymore is just regular Fels Naphtha soap.
0: Oh.
1: It's a good stain remover. Mm-hmm. And the new Fels Naphtha soaps are not that brown old bar, you know, our mothers used to have. It's a nice yellowish type of bar.
0: Is it still that hard?
1: It's a hard soap. Yeah.
0: Okay.
1: But that's a good one, and it's really cheap, you know.
0: Hmm.
1: I know we talked a little bit about sunscreen, but they had their sunscreen evaluations in Consumer Report, and they say a real good one is Copper Tones Water Babies Lotions, SPF 50.
0: Wow.
1: And it's pretty cheap, too. So Copper Tones, they say Equate still is good, the Walmart brand, the SPF 50. As far as the sprays, a lot of people with the kids like to use the sprays. The Eucerin brand Advanced Hydration Spray, SPF 50, is a real, real good one.
0: It works, a spray?
1: It works.
0: Yeah.
1: It works very, very well, according to Consumer Reports. Now, everybody should use a sunscreen. A lot of you black people out there, you should use a sunscreen, too. I don't care if you're white, black, or any color in between. Now, these sunscreens, their shelf life is only about 2 to 3 years. So if you got a bottle that's, you know, 3 or 4 years old, pitch it and get a new one, you know?
0: Hmm.
1: Hey, Joe, what lies on its back 100 feet in the air?
2: Amish widow.
0: I give up.
1: A centipede.
0: Oh, gee.
1: There
2: you go.
0: Oh, boy.
1: Well, the virosphere is really expanding and is having these virologists going bonkers with new virus variations of the old ones popping up and causing problems and unusual ones because of the diversity and the different pathogenicities of these new viruses. Taxonomy, or that's kind of the naming of these bugs, is really getting hard, and it's important because these viruses aren't doing what they used to do.
0: Okay,
1: and they're really kind of genetically different. You know, there used to be like two strains of Ebola virus, and Ebola started in, I think it was 1976. It started in Zaire, named after the Ebola River. Now, there was another strain started about the same time in Sudan. They were slightly different, but pretty much the same. Now, they developed some vaccines that worked somewhat on those, and they developed, you know, some types of some types of chemicals that worked fairly good on them, and they developed some treatments that were doing fairly well. But, you know, now there's other types of Ebolas that are popping up. There's Bundi Bunyo region of Uganda, and the bad news, in Equatorial Africa, they've had at least 900 cases of this new type of Ebola. And if they say 900, you may as well say 9,000 cases over there. Quite a few people.
2: Yeah, they don't know.
1: You know, they don't know. And there's been a ton of people that have died of this. They call this virus over there Boondi Bujo. That's what they call.
2: That's what they called Joe back when he'd go on safari.
1: Yeah, Boondi Bujo. You know, there's all different kinds of animals get this, too. And the treatments they were using for the regular Ebola really doesn't work on Boondi Bujo. So, I wouldn't take any trips to Equatorial Africa if I were you at this time, at least Joe. They say they have treatments for Ebola, but they really don't have anything for Boondi Bujo.
0: It's been in the news a lot lately.
1: Yeah, it has, but it's a pretty bad actor. You know, we talked about that outbreak of Hanta virus on that cruise ship, and that was pretty strange, too. You know, you usually don't see Hanta virus breaking out on a cruise ship, and now you got these Ebolas breaking out all over the place. It's pretty bad news, you know. These viruses are really behaving kind of unusually, and they're puzzling the scientists. And what's the U.S. doing about this with our illustrious CDC secretary, you know, cutting back on all the essential services and research? Who knows, you know? Oh, did I not forget a new one that's popping up around the country? How about the new world screwfly being found in Texas? This is, let's see, what the heck's the name of this critter? Cochimaya hominivorax. Now, in 1958, the veterinary medicine, through its illustrious pathologist back then, really kind of eliminated the screwworm from the U.S. and Mexico by sterilizing the male flies with irradiation. Now, the male flies are highly promiscuous. The female fly is not. She breeds once, and that's it. So if the male breeds the female, she has no eggs. That means the population declines rapidly, and essentially the bugs die out. Now, they were dropping millions and millions of these sterile screw flies in the mid-50s, through Texas and Mexico and Florida. That's mainly a bug of warm climates. Now, every once in a while, you'd find one. Now, it persisted in Central America and Panama. Now, as of June, the CDC said screwworm had sickened 170-some thousand animals and 2,000 people. Oh, I didn't tell you it affects humans, too.
0: Really?
1: Oh, yeah.
0: I didn't hear that.
2: Not just animals.
1: Not just animals. Hence the name hominivorax. That means it eats people. Eats people. Now, in this is just in Central America and Mexico so far. Cutting back on these veterinary health inspectors could be contributory to this. Again, we get back to the CDC. The fly lays her eggs, up to 300 plus in small wounds or orifices of a mammal. Could be a man.
2: I'm not going to Texas.
1: No. I saw this in an article many moons ago. This was in California, 1952, where a guy was sleeping in his backyard when a fly was buzzing around his head. It disappeared momentarily, and a few days later, he blew his nose and a fly came out. A few days later, his face was swollen. So he went to the doctor, and 25 maggots were removed from his nostril.
0: Oh, jeez.
1: Now,
2: not good.
1: 11 days later, it took the doctors 11 days to remove 200 more remaining maggots.
0: Oh, my God. Did he live?
1: Yeah, he lived.
0: Oh, my.
1: But just to remind you, we have some screwworms out there messing around.
2: Oh, they're bad actors.
1: Bad actors. Now, there are other types. There's an Asian screwworm, and there's a African. Yeah, they're bot flies. They're around. Those are the ones you get on the squirrels.
2: Mm-hmm.
0: Yeah.
1: There's a tumbu fly, I believe, in Africa. They laid their eggs on your clothes. If you have clothes hanging outside, they lay their eggs on their clothes, and you put your shirt on, the eggs are in there, and then they burrow into your back, usually, and you get tumbu flies.
2: Yep.
1: So that's just
2: there's
1: a little,
2: lot of bad
1: little
2: stuff out there, folks.
1: For everyone out there to make your morning more enjoyable.
0: Oh, yeah, right. Yikes.
2: Happy Sunday.
1: Happy Sunday, everyone.
0: Ooh. Boy, you're just full of good things there, Doc.
1: I'm just full of good news today.
2: He put the Poe in potpourri.
0: Oh, here. Well, you got to look on the website. there's a picture of that Carl put of my
2: Pepto-Bismo.
0: Pepto-Bismo. So we'll take a short break. You're listening to Inside the Great Outdoors. And when we return, we're going to talk about food. We're going to talk about food plots coming up with John here on the other side. So we'll take a break and be back.
3: They load him down for the big long ride. He jumps in the cab and he's off with the bride's bagels. He's got to catch the boat to make Furman fine. Then he hits up that old New Brunswick line. To Montreal, he comes just a flying with another big load of potatoes. It's Spud the Spud on the bright red mud. Rolling down the highway, smiling. The Spuds are big on the back of Bud's rig. They're from Prince Edward Island.
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0: Welcome back. Listening to Inside the Great Outdoors, we're going to talk about food plots. How's John doing this morning?
1: I'm doing good. Doing good, Joe.
0: Guess what? The seeds didn't come yet.
1: You know, I was going to ask you that. I did the tracking this morning, and I was hoping it was wrong.
0: What did it say?
1: It hadn't been updated. It said it was on its way.
0: Yeah. You know, but, well, yeah, it needs to say out for delivery. They sent me a note. It's going to be delivered early. I thought, ooh, boy, good. I can get it planted. And then they sent, oh, it's delayed. And then
2: the check's UPS. In the mail.
0: Yeah, right. So anyways, we want to talk about food plots and things. But for the because we have a lot of our show's national now, so there's a lot of people all over the country. Some advice for people that maybe never put in a food plot, don't have a lot of land, what are some simple things that they could do to take advantage of getting the deer to be where they want them, where they could hunt them?
1: Yeah, if you're starting out, I mean, I advise people all the time just to kind of, you know, have a plan in place, but don't try to bite off, you know, too much that first year, because especially if you're dealing with new areas and things that have not been planted before, you know, and if it's grasses or brush or, you know, that stuff's not going to go away easy, you know, and I get a lot of calls in the spring that, you know, when people say, well, I tilled it all up and it's all black, there's no weeds, you know, and
0: yeah.
1: I go, well, they're coming, you know, to rush out and seed. To start something that's manageable based on the equipment that you have. And, you know, we coined the phrase many years ago about the poor man plot, you know, where people are out with basically no equipment, you know, using, you know, rakes and weed whippers and, you know, things like that and just eliminating any existing vegetation. And you can do that. You know, the easiest is, of course, is using herbicides, you know, like Roundup.
0: Oh, okay.
1: You know, some people, you know, are opposed to using that. So there are natural methods. And that's, you know, why we came out with the plow down clover, which is the one that we're waiting on.
0: Yeah.
1: Is going to do that and the use of cover crops and things. But starting out is usually the toughest that first year. So, you know, things like a soil test and that are going to go a long ways to find out, you know, what your pH level is and nutrient level in the soil, just because if you're going to be doing all that work and putting in money, you know, you want to make sure that you know what you got there to start with, because if you do it all and it doesn't turn out, you know, can be very, very frustrating. So anything you can do like that to tip the scales, you know, in your favor, is all good time and money well spent.
0: Well, and you don't need a lot, because I remember the first deer that I shot on my property, I cleared, boy, it wasn't a very big area. I'm saying it was maybe 20 yards across. Nah, maybe at the most. And I didn't want to go there, you know, because it was all surrounded by old crabapple trees and buckthorn and just on. And I wanted to go somewhere else. And my buddy says, no, you need to go there. And I didn't want to go. I thought, well, if I don't go, so I crawled up in the stand and here this beautiful buck came, because it's secluded, because it's all thick. And I shot a really nice, because I would have been, if I didn't go, you know, I had to, but it worked, and it was not a big area, but they came. And then after I shot it, two other bucks came in there, but because it had brought some does, and the bucks were in there after the does. Before, we're talking about frigid forage, so if you look up what we're talking about, so you know what we're talking about. But I got to tell you, first of all, this year, the clover that I got from you last year, that clover field is, I've mowed it once, probably need to do it again. There's some grasses coming up. It is unbelievable. There's millions of clover blossoms. Oh, it looks so beautiful. And the deer are in there. But last fall, it was like, so I put in the two plots, One is an acre and a half. The other was half an acre. The half acre, like I say, don't expect too much. It's an area I'm working on. It was a jungle. And it didn't come up that well. I've been trying brassicas on the power line and everywhere else, and they'll get 6, 7 in it. Just terrible. That acre and a half, it had to be 16 inches. It was, that was big and beastly, right? Beastie.
1: Yep, big and beastie. Yeah.
0: And the deer were in there, so they got in there early and started on it, and they got like the younger stuff. And then as through the season went, then when that was all gone, and I mean acre and a half, the tops were all gone, then they started on the rest of the lease. And then come January, when everything was gone, that's when they started eating the tubers. That is the best food plot I ever had. I couldn't believe it's like you see on TV. And from struggling for so many years, and finally to do it, oh, man. So this past winter, I've been putting a lot of chicken manure in that half acre. And if the seeds ever come, so my plan is I'm going to put the clover in there and leave it until the end of August. And then I'm going to put it into the soil because that's nutrients and nitrogen. Then I'll go back with the big NBC. And it's so gratifying, but I'll tell you what, you get what you pay for. You need to put in good stuff. What they do is they water it down like with anything else, with cheap stuff. You need good stuff, I'll tell you, because when you put all that, it's a lot of work. It's all I've been doing is working these fields. So you want to get the benefit of it. So a guy could even do it on just a small scale.
1: Yeah, you certainly can. And that, like I said, that's a good place to start. And depending on what you have for equipment, if you're doing it, with an ATV or by hand, or if you have a small tractor, don't bite off more, and those small plots sometimes can be, and a lot is going to depend on your deer density and things like that too. So, a half acre plot or a quarter acre plot in one area might do just fine, and provide, and there might be another one though where the deer are just going to, if you have a higher deer density, they're just going to eat it all.
0: Yeah.
1: And, and then that can be frustrating too, so by the time the season rolls around, everything's gone.
0: Yeah.
1: And so we do, recommend, that's where a perennial, is usually typically going to do a little better, because it's going to continue to grow. Where your annuals, when they're gone, and there's not much you can do, or a combination of the two, like our Wild Game Buffet and stuff, which has some of each in it. So you get the annuals that first year.
0: Oh.
1: And then next year, and it is a perennial blend, that one, and we got a couple like that are meant to stay in.
0: Okay.
1: But a lot of people in smaller plots, they use them like an annual. They'll just plow it back up again.
0: Yeah.
1: And then redo it again, because it's not a lot of money, because it's a smaller plot, and
0: sure,
1: you can treat it like an annual blend.
0: Yeah.
1: So that's the, you got to kind of, play the cards that you're dealt, what you have around you.
0: So people can call you and explain what they have, and then you could advise them on which way to go.
1: Yep, exactly. Yep.
0: I'll tell you what.
1: I spend a lot of time on the phone talking with folks and helping them decide on which one they get, or after they've already purchased it, they call and ask, because, every year is different too. Mother Nature is still in charge. One year, and I planted on the 15th of August, and I had the best plot I ever did. Next year rolls around, you could plant in the 15th of August and have a disaster because it's dry, or and if you don't get the timely rains, it can change things and how much warm weather you're getting, and they talk about heat units and stuff like that. So every year is a little different.
0: How close to moisture? Okay, but like I looked at my fields, but when I run a cultivator, there's moisture down in there, maybe not on the top, but just down there is, because we've had it so wet. So even though the fields look pretty dry, there's a good chance they could still get a good boost from the moisture that's down lower in the soil?
1: Yep. If you have decent subsoil moisture, you know, and that's a bit much bigger factor come that late season, like during big and beasty. So if you've been in a really dry period and there's very little moisture underneath, you know, and the subsoil, and then you plant and you get just a little bit of rain, that sometimes is worse than no rain. So say you get a tenth of an inch of rain, it's enough to make the seed pop, but then there's nothing there to sustain it, you know.
0: And what's the minimum rain that you watch, you know, you got your gauge, that would be for, is there one for a general moisture rain amount for any given amount of area?
1: It's still, I mean, you know, of course you're going to want, you know, I mean, you know, somewhere at least a quarter of an inch to, you know, plus.
0: Okay.
1: Again, it's going to change on the, you know, and what you have in the soil already.
0: Sure.
1: And then that's why, you know, if you've ever talked to me or, you know, listen to me, I'm always preaching about cultipacking, because, you know, a cultipack field that time of year, say you get a quarter inch of rain on a cultipack field is going to hold that moisture much longer than just a loose.
0: Oh, really?
1: You know, one that's just been dissed and is fluffy, and people will often ask about, you know, can you just have the rain pack the seed in and use that as a cultipacker? And that works if you get a decent amount and of rain, and if you've got some subsoil moisture. But if it's very dry and you're kind of in a drought period, and it's loose and fluffy, and it's hard to pack loose, you know, dry soil like that too. You know, sometimes you can drive over and it just doesn't pack because there's no moisture in it.
0: Oh,
1: you know?
0: But
1: it's still better than not, you know.
0: Okay.
1: And sometimes, you know, too, planting in between rains, you know, you get a little rain, you can work up that soil so much nicer and get your fertilizer blended in and get that seeded down and packed after a rain, you know, with the hope that you got another one coming right behind it.
0: Yeah, and that's what we seem to be having. But I love that cultipacker because it does, and it breaks because I'm looking, and boy, it looks kind of chunky, and I don't know if I'll be okay. And then you run the cultipacker over, and it's like, oh boy, it did a nice job of breaking it up. So it, good.
1: And they're not, if you're going to continue to food plot, you know, for a year, I mean, it's an investment that's well worth it, you know, and you can buy just a small 4-footer that you pull behind, you know, an ATV or a lawn tractor or anything, you know, and they last forever. You can will it to your kids, you know, you'll never wear it out. So the days of finding an old farm one that, you know, 10 years ago, you could look on, you know, Craigslist and find farm ones for $100. But those days are long gone.
0: Yeah, very, know, very good tool. Yeah, look up, so people don't know, cultipacker. It's just a bunch of wheels, and they're kind of pointed. And, again, so people need to – so where do they go to be able to find out all that we've been talking about?
1: We have a lot of information on our website. We do a lot of videos and things, you know, and it's, there's no shortage of information out there for that stuff now. And like I said, we have, you know, frequently asked questions and things. And if you don't see what you're looking for, feel free to give me a call. And if I don't catch it, just leave me a message.
0: Okay.
1: Or shoot me an email. I get people that send me photos to, you know, sales at Frigid Forage, and they'll ask questions, you know, and what would you do here?
0: So the website is
1: frigidforage.com.
0: Okay, and the phone number?
1: Is 218-444-5255.
0: Give it again.
1: 218-444-5255.
0: Good. Well, I really appreciate
1: it.
0: Don't
1: be worried if I don't answer. I mean, I'm out doing and that, so I'm not always sitting by the phone, but I call everybody back.
0: Good. You sure do. I really appreciate your taking the time today to give people some idea of how they can get started, because now's the time. So, you know, important to know. So thank you so much, John, for calling in and giving us all this info.
1: Okay, great. Oh, and I will mention, too, we do have an email list. They can go to the website, sign up. We send out, you know, how-to videos and things like that come right to your box, and we won't spam you. We won't hit you with stuff every day. We, you know, maybe once every few weeks or something.
0: You got it. Great. Thanks so much, John.
1: Okay.
0: All right. We'll talk to you soon.
1: All right.
0: Have a good day. See ya.
1: Bye.
0: Bye-bye. Okay, and then now we got to take a short break. And you got a fishing report there, buddy?
3: You know it.
0: Okay, we'll take a break and return.

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0: Welcome back. Listening to Inside the Great Outdoors.
1: Gosh, you almost had to have Lenny start a second song. You were yapping so much.
0: Well, Jimmy the Greek's here. We got to visit with him. We only get to see him once every, maybe once a
1: year.
0: You
1: didn't know who he was. You just thought it was some number.
0: Oh, yeah. Get us a fishing report there, buddy.
1: Well, the fish are out there.
0: Oh, really?
1: Yeah, the wind's been blowing a little hard, but they're definitely out there. One of the great things about this time of year is the bass fishing's going now. So if you like to bass fish, now's the time to get up nice and early on a beautiful Saturday or Sunday morning and go.
0: Why? What's the reasoning behind it?
1: Because they bite better.
0: No,
1: in the morning.
0: Mean this time of year.
1: It's because they're active.
0: Okay.
1: They're more active now.
0: Even though it's getting warm.
1: The spawn is wrapping up and they're eating. They're feeding.
0: Okay.
1: And the warm weather keeps them active. That's why they bite better early in the morning and in the evening when the sun gets down.
0: Yeah.
1: It's because it starts to cool off a little bit.
0: Yeah.
1: And they get active. The water gets too hot, they get sluggish.
0: Right.
1: That's why a lot of times people fish with topwater baits and buzz baits and things that are really moving fast.
0: Yeah.
1: Because it's more of a reaction bite. And then in the afternoons, they'll fish weed edges and drop-offs and cover and things like that with things like jigs and plastic worms.
0: Yeah.
1: And creature baits and things like that that drag along the bottom that aren't moving real fast because it's more of they're more sluggish and they're not chasing as
0: much. So it's a different.
1: Yeah.
0: Okay.
1: And you have to be aware of that. And that's why I always talk about being aware of the fish's behavior in different seasons and in different types of water conditions. And, you know, this time of year, pretty soon, especially with all this heat and stuff, the inland lakes, some of them, the ones that are in agricultural areas or have lots of septic runoff are going to start having algae blooms. And you got to watch that stuff because that's some bad actors, the toxic algae blooms. And inland lakes are just as bad as the ones in Lake Erie. And though the forecast this year, they said, is going to be a moderate, so medium moderate. So it's going to be incredibly average or just below for the algae bloom in Lake Erie.
0: Okay.
1: But it'll still be there, and it'll be in, you know, out west more than in the deeper areas of the lake, but it's all wind-driven. It comes this way from out west, and it can affect the fishing a little bit. Sometimes it helps it because the fish will use that as the water is more cloudy or turbid, as they say. They'll use that as an ambush point and attack their foodstuffs, their food sources. But we talked about earlier the bug hatches. That has things sort of slowed down a little bit, but the walleye fishing's still pretty good, even with the bug hatches.
0: Yeah,
1: out here off of Cleveland, I've seen a lot of boats out during the week, guys out fishing along the breakwall right in front of downtown Cleveland from, you know, Brattonall, Wildwood State Park, all the way to Rocky River, even further towards Lorain. Lorain's been really good. Guys are fishing out off the sandbar out there about 5 or 6 miles out and doing really well. They're catching perch in close still off the lighthouses. But it is. It's hit and miss. The perch bite off of Erie, Pennsylvania is really good right now. That's that time of year where the fish have moved out of the bay and are out still close to shore, but they don't have to go far out there because it drops off and gets so deep out there in the eastern part of the lake.

0: lake. So it's good. The smallmouth fishing has been good out that way also. And there's still some smallies in the rivers. Not as many as there were a couple weeks ago. It's, they're all moving back out in the lake too. And, summer's getting ready to kick off here. The crappie bite, it's been less during the mornings at places like Mosquito and Portage Lakes and Nemecilla and everywhere else. Because the fish are, they're moving out into deeper water too now. So now's a great time if you have a boat to try trolling for crappies, which is, which is a ball. You can go out to Mosquito and see, Mosquito's a really good lake to fish because you never know what you're going to get. You can catch so many things.
1: Yep, for sure.
0: Trolling a small crankbait out there, you can catch bass, you can catch crappies, you can catch perch, you can catch bluegills, you can catch walleye.
1: Northern pike.
0: You can catch pike, you can catch catfish. You can catch just about any sport fish out of there, and you just never know. But fish along those weed edges and along the creek channel out there. You'll see it on your graph. You can also see it if you get one of the Division of Wildlife maps. The Ohio Division of Wildlife has all of their, lakes they manage. They have maps on their website, which is, wildohio.org or .com. It's wildohio.com. And you can go to their search section and lake maps, and you'll find every lake in Ohio and read the different water depths and all the lines on the contours. Those are lines going down. And the further a line is across on apart on a map, that means it is a shallow grade. If it's their lines are really close together, those are the drop-offs. So that's how you know. And you'll see little numbers. They'll give you an idea. They're not perfect. They don't show extreme detail. But if you're interested, you can call your local district office, and they'll tell you where they place their fish-attracting habitats, their Christmas trees, or they're called porcupine fish attractors. They'll tell you where those are. Another place that I've heard is doing really well is pimatuning, which it's pretty much always good. They're catching a lot of crappies up there, a lot of perch.
1: It's really gotten good. You
0: bluegills,
1: know?
0: Big bluegills. Getting to be known as a great panfish lake, but there's still walleyes and stuff in there, too.
2: And muskies.
0: And muskies.
1: Yeah.
0: Speaking of, that's the report from the Bechtel Boatyard. My son's musky boat is coming right along.
1: Oh, good.
0: He just got it all rewired, new trailer lights and all of that stuff on it, and is working hard in between making knives and working on that. You know, I wish you would work as hard on my boat, but, you know, that's okay. That's what kids are for. They take care of themselves before they take care of their old parents.
2: Is your boat getting close?
0: Yeah, I just got to finish up, throw another coat of paint on the transom. And get it in, and then I got to work on my trailer. I need new trailer tires and all of that. And
2: ooh.
0: My son has a different trailer. I just want to see if the boat will fit on it, that's all.
2: Oh.
0: So we've got access to a different trailer. So.
2: Oh, good.
0: Which is good, and I can get all of that taken care of and be back on the water.
1: If you need a new wench, I got a couple of wenches that I could give to you.
0: All right.
2: Where do you think
0: Joe. He needs a good wench.
2: where do you think you use it mostly?
0: In the water.
2: Yeah. Which
1: one of the
2: lake will you
1: in
2: use
1: Ohio.
2: It? In Ohio. Which lake?
0: Maybe not a lake, a reservoir.
2: Oh. Oh, my God.
0: Hi.
2: What I got to put up with.
0: I'll probably use it at Mogador. I'll use it at Portage Lakes.
1: Mosquito?
0: I'll use it at Mosquito.
2: Okay.
0: And I don't know where else. We'll see.
2: Would you go to pimatuning?
0: Sure.
2: Okay.
1: Yeah. Got to watch pimatuning and Mosquito. Those can really get
0: if it gets either a north wind or a south wind.
2: Right. Because they run north and south.
1: Yep,
0: right.
1: They do.
2: Right, north and south.
0: Right.
2: Yeah.
0: And
2: So east or west wind's fine.
0: Mm-hmm. It's, and, you know, like I know Michael Bray, he preaches about it constantly on the Church of Perch website and has contests, safe boater contests, where you take a picture holding your PFD and post it on his site. You may win a prize.
2: Mm.
0: So the safe boater, holding a fish, wearing your PFD. And,
1: there you go.
0: Even though the water's warming up, it's up close to 65 to 70, up in that range.
1: Down low.
0: Down
1: it's
0: low,
1: cold.
0: It's not. It's still chilly.
2: But those new.
0: And but just be safe. Wear your PFDs. There were some folks that got stuck in that storm out there yesterday, and I bet they put their PFDs on real quick.
2: Oh, yeah.
0: That was a pretty hairy batch of thunderstorms that went through up that way.
2: But the new vests are so nice and small. And
0: oh, yeah.
2: It's not cumbersome like the old ones.
1: Oh, they're really nice.
0: Yeah, they're not really the old horse collar vests and all of that.
1: It's, like I say, I wear mine in the shower.
2: Yeah.
0: That's the...
2: with an inner
0: tube.
2: They are
0: very comfortable.
2: Yeah.
0: And... you know, okay. You put it on in the morning, you'll forget you had it on.
2: All right. Well, we've got to take a break, which we will do. Listening inside the Great Outdoors, and we will be back.

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0: Welcome back. Listening to Inside a Great Outdoors. I don't have any story, but I was just thinking because I saw somebody had some pictures of a guy shooting a charging lion.
1: You got to set him straight.
0: And I was thinking, how did I kill all those charging animals? And the only thing I could figure was experience and confidence, because I knew I was using a 375. I knew I only had one shot, and I would wait till it got to 10 feet away, because that was the kill zone, and I would do it, and it was no big deal. But as I think back, well, like we talk about being young and do dumb things, it wasn't dumb, but yet when you think back and you think, wow, how did you do that?
2: You know, you were young, you had the reflexes.
0: Is that what it was?
2: That's what it is. You just have that instinct and the reflexes, and your eyesight's really good.
0: Yeah.
2: You know, like you could do a lot of things when you were young that you can't do now.
0: Yeah, yeah. Well, so many as you get, you know, 82 versus
2: 22.
0: Yeah. 22 to 32.
2: Yeah.
0: I guess you're right, the reflexes.
2: Yeah.
0: Because you didn't think about it. You did it.
2: Yeah, you just did things. It just instinctually comes. Boom.
0: Yes.
2: You know?
0: You wait till he got there. Here he comes. He's coming. You see him coming.
2: A lot of times you don't even aim that gun. You just point it, you know?
0: Well, like the one that I shot from the hip.
2: Yeah.
0: With the female, with the, that was a male that was was in midair, and I couldn't see it. But a little luck there. Yeah. A lot of luck. And just shooting from the hip, I pointed it at the sound.
2: Mm-hmm.
0: So I knew about, and the grass was moving. I didn't see nothing. And to hit it right between the eyes. But, well, you know, like even with archery, a lot of people shoot instinctive.
2: Yeah.
0: They don't aim. They just, and you do that with a lot of stuff. I'm sure Carl went to the bathroom. He was doing that with his sling.
2: He did that instinctively, too.
0: But he did that with a slingshot. He could hit all. Well, you don't aim a slingshot.
2: No, no.
0: You know, you're just, okay, it's.
2: Well, a lot of really good bow shooters, archers, do that instinctively.
0: Yeah.
2: You know, they don't aim. You know, they just, and away you go. You know?
0: Yeah, you don't aim.
2: No.
0: Well,
2: you shot a long bow. You did lot instinctively.
0: Yes, because it was 100. You didn't have time to aim.
2: Right.
0: When you're pulling back that 100-pound, you pull it back. And then let go. You ain't got time to be moving it around
2: looking,
0: and aiming.
2: Looking at the,
0: right.
2: The arrow and the,
0: right.
2: And the string, and you're saying, there it is.
0: Yes,
2: you know?
0: But you're right. It's the instinctive part of it where you can hit something without aiming.
2: Right.
0: And that's pretty good, but it's also a lot better when you're young. So, Carl, we mentioned this about how instinctive shooting versus aiming. Okay, and so you did a lot with your slingshot.
3: Yep.
0: And you could hit a lot of things.
3: Yep.
0: So wouldn't that have been...
3: pure instinct.
0: Okay. Because that's what we were... I was just talking... You came back. I was just talking about killing all those charging lions. And
3: well, a lot of it is having good hand-eye coordination, too.
2: Yeah.
0: Is that what it...
3: That's a lot of it. Yeah. And...
0: So your brain knows what your hands are doing.
3: Mm-hmm.
0: So, okay.
3: Yeah, that's what I was, you know, whether you're shooting a bow or any firearm, really, and
2: any weapon,
3: anything.
2: You know? Yeah.
0: Yeah.
3: It takes good hand-eye coordination, just like.
0: And that came with
3: being
0: practice.
3: A golfer or being a baseball player.
2: Baseball players,
3: tennis
2: especially.
3: Player.
2: You know, those guys are amazing.
0: Oh, yeah. 100 miles an hour, and you gotta start your swing when the ball's just leaving his hand.
3: Yeah. And part of it is, you know, that's part of the having the right instinct and knowing where that ball's going to go or having a good idea. You don't know for sure.
0: No, but you,
3: you have a good idea and you stick with your swing and. You know, it's the same
0: thing with
3: like that's what I was always used to do with the slingshot thing is you know, with my friends, or we'd see a chipmunk or something.
0: Yeah.
3: And it would disappear, and they'd be like, where'd it go? And I said, it's right here. And I did it, and the thing would roll down the hill. And it's like, how did you know it was there? It's like, because that's what chipmunks do. They'll run back in the hole, and they'll come out and stick their head out and look around.
0: Yeah. And okay.
2: That's what lions in the tall grass
0: do. So with the lions charging.
3: It's like a big chipmunk.
0: It was also having.
2: With bad breath.
0: The experience to know, well, like I'd wait till he would get 10 feet away and then shoot, because it had to be done. And
3: well, you were always watching too. You were always looking and watching, and
0: so it was instinctive.
3: Sure,
0: with experience.
3: Absolutely.
0: Okay.
2: I did that with charging rabbits when they came.
0: Because I thought back. I thought back. One mistake, and it's over.
2: No more castaway.
0: No.
2: No more chickens.
0: No.
2: No more eggs.
0: Yeah. So
2: no
0: that
2: more
0: was
2: radio.
0: But I saw those pictures and I thought, wow, that was a pretty cool time. And
3: just,
0: it was
3: just think about how many ticks would have starved to death if you one of those lions would have got you.
0: Oh boy. Yeah, but that was, I saw that and it brought back a lot of memories, and it was like natural. You didn't think about it. If you thought about it, it probably would be bad.
2: It would drive you nuts.
0: Yeah. Well, that one lion that we just talked about that was in a tall grass. The guy came up to me and said, great shot. And I'm like, well, if you wouldn't wounded it, this wouldn't have happened.
3: Yeah, you yelled okay? at him.
0: And I did. And then that night when I was in bed, that's when it's like, oh, shoot, what if? Then,
3: you don't think about it.
0: No.
3: It's instinctual. It's just a natural, you know, it's the way you react.
0: Yeah.
3: And that's all, you know, with things like that, so many things in the world, it's not just one thing. So many things have to line up and fall into place for it to be successful, whether it's a hunt, whether you're fishing, whether it's everything. That's why I talk about LiveScope. LiveScope takes all of that out.
0: Yeah, you got to use it as a tool, but you don't use it as you're not even watching.
3: Crutch.
0: Yeah, then that's not right.
3: Right.
0: No. You could study the lake, then turn it
3: it's
0: off.
3: Like using crutches while still being able to walk.
0: Yeah. Yeah.
3: That's how I feel.
0: You're right. Yeah. No, you see these guys, and all they're doing is looking at it. Well, what fun is that?
2: It's like just want to kids with the phones nowadays. That's all they do.
0: Yeah. Yeah.
3: If people would just slow down and look around once in a while, they might, first of all, they may realize how great of a place this is. And second of all, they may notice a lot more and have put some enjoyment in their life about from something that's real and not something that's, you know,
2: generated
3: on a phone.
0: Yeah.
2: It's generated.
0: Well, it's like
2: someplace
0: I talk
2: else.
0: About what the feeling is like to be on a mountaintop. And unfortunately, with prices of these hunts, you know, they're like out of sight for the average person. But that experience is like, oh man, you can't explain it. It's you're in another world. You're like a euphoria. It's like the air is so clean and you see forever. The kind of the downer is when you're there in the middle of the day and everything's hazy and it's not as, or if there's fires and you got smoke, because smoke goes for miles and miles and miles. But when there is no fires and early in the morning or the evening, when that sun's going down and you're on a mountain, whew, boy, I mean, I talk about it so much.
3: And that's the time when the animals are more active.
0: Right, exactly.
3: Just like fishing.
0: Yeah, you're right. Yeah. Because middle of the day when it's hot,
3: it's just like all
0: they're,
3: of that. It's
0: they're
3: like
0: laying down
3: if
0: or.
3: If you're going on a hike to take pictures, the best light is in the early morning or in the evening.
0: You get the shadows.
3: Exactly. You get that golden hour. As
0: when I took, when I was taking architecture, and we went to Anila Park to study lighting. The most important thing is creating shadows with lights. You don't want to blanket it all where there's no shadows. What makes it interesting and gives it depth is when you create shadows. And that's what makes it. And it, you're right, it's the same thing. In the middle of the day, they're either in the timber or they're under where it's cool. You know, they're not going to go around in.
3: They're not active. They're not as active as they are in that early morning or in the evening.
0: Right. So you're right. And but being there, boy, that was so blessed to experience all those, because now nobody can take their memories away. I don't care what you do. No way. They're just embedded. And then seeing pictures, like seeing the guy with the shooting at a, it was like a from a video. I mean, it was the action happening and seeing, and I'm thinking, shoot, I did that. I know what that feels like, you know? And like you say, once there is, once it's in your head, you won't lose it. Hopefully, hopefully. And I am blessed with all these stories that I can still remember because that's a blessing. Well, I'll tell you what. Because you could just reminisce, you know, that reminisce. You could, oh, yeah, I remember this hunt and what this happened and just on and on. So, yeah.
2: I guess they have some pretty good programs at the Lake Erie Nature and Science Center.
3: Yes, they do.
2: For kids, for birding. They're open 9 to 4, 7 days a week there. And they have some camps, I guess, that are going to be starting in June here, too. And, of course, you can always go to Cornell's university site, that Merlin Bird ID.
0: Oh, that's I've been using good, it, boy. Yeah, and, dynamite.
2: And those are just some things you can do with the kids.
0: So. Okay.
3: That's one of the things you talk about, paying attention to things.
2: Yeah.
3: Listen to the bird songs.
2: Right.
3: And when you have something like that that can tell you what kind of bird it is, it opens up a whole new world for you.
0: Oh, yeah.
2: And you're outside.
3: Yep.
0: And you don't realize how many different
3: birds. It's so cool.
0: Yes. Yes. Okay. Well, we got to take a break.
3: I got some good news, too. So.
0: Oh, good. So we got great news and some good news from Carl when we come back.

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2: Welcome back. Time for Great News with Great News Keo.
3: Yes, it is. Yes. You know, I mentioned earlier during the food segment, the Ladour Winery, I put a link on the Facebook page.
2: Good.
3: In case anybody's interested in checking it out. And
2: yeah.
3: Although they don't list a time that the music starts on Fridays, it's usually around 7 o'clock.
2: Okay.
3: So, but they open earlier than that if you just want to swing by and check it out.
2: Yeah.
3: They also have a kestrel box out there that's occupied right now with young kestrels in it.
2: Ooh, cool.
3: Take a peek at that. Yeah.
2: Hmm.
3: So, let's see. Oh, speaking of boxes, gosh, I don't know. It was 2.5, 3 months ago I constructed a squirrel box because I'd seen them online and I thought, well, it's kind of cool. You know, put up a squirrel. We had a lot of squirrels around here.
2: Yeah.
3: Put a little camera in the little blink camera.
2: Oh.
3: And they've been, none of them have taken up permanent residence. They kind of go in there and they check it out and they look around and then they leave. And so anyway, you know, it's been off and on and there's been some days more activity than others, some days none at all. But it was Thursday, I got an alert on my blink camera thing that there was activity. And so I went online and I checked it out and there were honeybees. There were about half a dozen honeybees.
2: Ooh.
3: And I thought, uh-oh. But yes, it turned out they were scouts.
2: They were what?
4: Scouts.
2: Oh.
3: Friday, late morning, I got another alert and holy mackerel, the swarm arrived.
4: Oh, boy.
2: Lucky.
3: Yeah.
4: You.
3: Yeah. So, I know a guy. So there's an Amish guy that lives down in the...
5: You
3: back,
5: know a lot of guys, right, Joe.
2: Yeah. Yes. So he came and got him?
3: So I swung by yesterday and relayed my dilemma, and he says, okay, well, let's take a look at it. So I came right over here and looked at it. He says, well, it'd be better in the evening or the very early morning.
2: Yeah.
3: You know, I can take them out for you. And I said, okay. So tomorrow morning, I'm picking them up at 5:30.
2: Oh.
3: I'll be here about 5:40 to remove them. But what I'm going to do is plug the entrance hole. It's only a 2-inch hole.
2: Yeah.
3: With a rag and just take the whole box down. We're going to bring it over to a shop. And So he'll be able to relocate them a lot more easily than if he, you know, had to smoke them. And
2: how's he gonna do that though? With them in there?
4: Do you have a vacuum cleaner?
3: I don't know. I will take, well, that's for
2: let us know. Jackets. It'd be interesting to know.
3: I'll
2: get some out.
3: Some short videos. It, it'll be educational and informative, yes.
2: Yeah, post it.
3: So, yeah. Anyway.
6: Hey, Joe, speaking of boxes, CJ Box has a new book out.
3: I read it.
6: You read it already.
2: You're behind it.
6: I just got the book, and my wife took it away from me, and she's reading it.
3: Crossroads, right?
6: Yeah. Yeah.
3: Yeah, that's a powerful book there.
6: That's a good one, she said. Yeah, she's about halfway through it already.
3: Yeah, it's one of those you can't put down.
6: You beat me. She hasn't put it down, that's for sure. You beat me.
3: Yeah,
6: I'm sorry.
3: I know. Yeah.
2: Got to get a Burley to beat Joe.
6: I know. I should have known better.
3: The bad news is three guys ended up in the water off Kelly's Island this past week. The good news is they rescued them all.
2: Good.
3: Two of the guys, they were all related, and they're older folks like us, and obviously they were wearing life jackets because they were in the water quite a while.
2: Yeah.
3: And one of them had drifted away from the boat, which is,
6: bad news. Yeah, lucky they found them.
3: But they got all three. Coast Guard got all three of them.
2: Good.
3: So, they were in a 17-foot aluminum boat, which, You're pushing it.
4: Yeah,
6: it's marginal around out that far in Kelly's Island.
4: All it takes is one time.
2: Yeah.
3: Yeah.
4: Yeah, they're definitely lucky.
2: Yes, yes.
3: Yep. Let's see, there was something else I had, and I cannot find it right now.
2: Meantime, Carl, you got
4: good news is if anybody likes strawberries, now's the time to get out and pick your own.
2: Oh, I love strawberries.
4: Places all over that are popping.
2: Oh,
4: from
3: I've got a lot of blossoms, but I don't have any berries yet.
4: I know up your way, Patterson's has their fields open. Bauman's out in what is that? Rittman has their fields open, and Walnut Hill Gardens in Portage County, which is in Suffield, they're open. And Walnut Hills is a great place because they also have pick your own vegetables, and they'll have a whole list of things you can you can get. And there's a certain time of year, it's coming up here, probably late June into July, I think. But all the hot peppers come ripe, and they'll have busloads of people coming to pick hot peppers.
2: Really?
4: Yes, certain ethnic types.
2: Really?
4: From the Hungarians from Cleveland to the Nepalis from Akron and all over. Mm-hmm. It just, people love their hot peppers.
3: Hmm. Oh, yeah.
4: And
3: my youngest son grows the hottest of the hottest.
4: Like the Death Reaper or whatever it's called.
3: Something like that. Yeah. Yeah. But, I know what I wanted to talk about real quick. Yesterday we spent the morning with Dan Best.
2: Oh, how's he doing?
3: Dan's doing real well. He says, I keep wanting to call in, but then I get to doing stuff, and then I realize it's after 10 o'clock. I says, thank you for calling in, Dan, for crying out loud.
2: Yeah.
3: He put on a little program at Beartown Lakes, which is one of the Geauga parks. And it was had to do with ponds. Mm-hmm. And we actually had to bring boots because you're going to be mucking about around the ponds down there. And he brought little strainers on long poles, and you could dip it in and catch them and put them in a little bucket of water. And then we brought them back up to the pavilion, and we identified all the different mussels and quite a few small mussels I found. Dragonfly larva and the water bugs. And
2: wow, that's
4: find
2: neat.
4: Any water bears?
6: Water bears. That's what I was going to say.
3: Yeah.
6: They're neat.
3: There's one, by the way, that Dan identified that I had caught, has red eyes and is venomous.
2: Really?
3: Wasp bite. You got it? Yeah.
4: Wow.
3: Yeah. I was unaware. of that. But if you pick up a water bug with red eyes, drop
2: bad, it. Really? Wow. I never heard of that.
3: Yeah, but there was the damselfly larva and dragonfly larva, all kinds of stuff. We had a great time, though.
2: Yeah.
3: I haven't seen Dan in a while. You know, go on Geauga Park's website. They have free little outings like that all the time.
4: Mm-hmm.
3: You know, and there are only like half a dozen of us there, which, you know, it's kind of disappointing.
4: It's good and bad.
3: People sign up.
4: Right.
3: Yeah, it's
6: good
3: bad.
6: For the six that are there, you know?
3: Yeah, and of course Dan is never short on the dad jokes. So I appreciate that. And I have one. My failure at the squirrel box thing so far got me to looking around for a quote that talks about resilience, and so I found one from Winston Churchill.
2: Okay,
3: he said, "Success is not final. Failure is not fatal. It is the courage to continue that counts." So just keep plugging away.
4: There you go.
2: Yeah.
4: I have a joke about a Brazilian. The two blondes, One said to the other, you know, last week I slept with a Brazilian. And the other one said, how many's that?
2: A Brazilian. Oh, boy. All righty. We'll talk to you next week, Joe.
3: Sorry, guys.
2: See ya.
6: Okay. Yes, worse.
2: Bye bye.
6: Oh,
2: God.
4: Gotta leave with a laugh.
2: Yeah.
4: I know.
2: Oh,
4: remember, send all complaints to jcoolis@castaway.com.
2: Yeah, right. And I'll forward them to Mr. Instigator
4: Mr.
2: over
4: Brazilian.
2: Here.
4: Mr. Brazilian.
2: Can I talk about the watermelon? Should I bring that up?
6: No,
2: I didn't think so.
6: That would be very good.
2: Okay, I didn't think so. Never mind. But it's getting a little windy.
4: Get the grills out today.
6: Yeah.
4: Today's a good day to cook out, whether it's a hamburger or a hot dog or a bratwurst from Dion's.
2: Oh, yeah.
6: You know what,
4: you can't go wrong.
6: I'm going to make some zucchini on the grill.
4: Ooh, that's always good, too.
6: Sliced zucchini.
2: Yeah.
4: I have been craving zucchini.
2: Oh, and you're taking a bunch of eggs to Dion's because they're going to...
4: Fresh green beans. That's right. We forgot to tell people.
6: Oh, yeah.
2: And it's going to be a sale. I don't know exactly how they're doing it.
4: They're going to set it up.
2: Well, they'll set it up. It'll probably start today, probably.
4: Egg sale.
2: So get over
4: there.
2: To
4: make that potato salad.
2: Yeah. Yes. Mm. Oh, man. Potato salad.
6: Mary Lou made potato salad. The other day, boy, was it good.
2: Get out there and make some memories, because the memories you make today could be the most lasting, and they'll just come out of nowhere.
6: Go out and shoot a lion.
2: Yeah, and you're not going to make a memory sitting looking at your phone. There's too many other good. The only thing the phone's good for is you could use it with the Merrill app, and you could hear the birds,
4: Merlin, and
2: that will be, that's a good reason to have it while you're out in the woods. And make a phone call to somebody you haven't talked to in a while. Win-win situation. They'll be happy to hear your voice and vice versa. Because smile. You got to smile. Because remember, a day without a smile is a day wasted. And the older we get, the less time we got to be wasting days. And as my mother always told me, Joey. Now, don't you ever take any wooden nickels.
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0: Welcome to The Advocate with your host, Nick Phillips. And now, here's Nick.
1: Hello, Cleveland. Nick Phillips with you with another edition of The Advocate. Thank you for joining us. We're going to be talking to former Judge Colleen O'Donnell, who's a candidate for the Ohio Supreme Court. And we're going to talk to her about her background and why did she want to be on the Supreme Court. Colleen, thank you for joining us.
2: My pleasure. Thanks for having me. Good morning, Nick.
1: Well, good morning, Colleen. And Ohio Supreme Court is the highest court in our state, in our land. And you're running for that. Tell us a little bit about your background.
2: Sure. Thank you. Well, I was born and raised in Cleveland, where my parents still live, and I have a good deal of family up in the area. I'm a proud graduate of Magnificat High School and Case Western Reserve University School of Law. But after I graduated from school, I moved down here to Columbus, where I currently live with my husband, and we're raising our two school-aged children here. And I have 10 years of prior judicial experience between serving as a Franklin County Common Pleas Court judge, where I tried well over 100 cases to verdict and put hundreds of felons behind bars. And then I went out and served as a federal immigration judge in Laredo, Texas, just a few miles off the border of Mexico, where I heard asylum cases day in and day out and never granted asylum a single time. I, for the better, more than a year now, have been traversing the state, meeting voters in every corner of the great state of Ohio. I visited all 88 counties and was honored to win the Republican nomination in the May 5th primary a couple of weeks ago with very much a team effort. We had friends and volunteers and contributors all across the state helping us get across the line in the primary, and we are keeping up that momentum. And I continue to travel the state in an effort to earn a seat on the Ohio Supreme Court this November.
1: Well, that's a lot of work you're doing. It's a big state when you have to, like, travel it mile by mile. And you've been doing this for the past year, you say?
2: Yeah, more than a year by now. It is an enormous state. When you look at it on a map, I guess, relative to some of the other states, perhaps out west, it looks pretty moderately sized. But I can attest that when you get in your car and drive it, it is enormous. I do feel fortunate to be campaigning from Central Ohio, because I can get to most locations in about 3, maybe 4 hours. And so I can get out and back in a day, and I don't often have to do overnights, and I get to see my children off to school in the morning and be home. But, you know, the Ohio Supreme Court is so important to all Ohioans, and certainly campaigning can feel grueling at times, but it's all worthwhile because the work and the service of the court is so important to me and to the citizens of the state of Ohio.
1: Well, when did you decide you wanted to run for the Ohio Supreme Court?
2: You know, after serving out in Laredo, Texas, it was, as you can imagine, challenging for me to have a little apartment out there and fly back and forth to see my family, my husband and my children here in Columbus. And so after seeking or requesting a transfer to work at the Ohio's Immigration Court, which is up in Cleveland, after several months, I don't think that transfer was ever meant to be. And so I stepped down from the court at the end of 2023, left on very good terms, very grateful for the experience and the service. And I was happy to come back to Ohio, where everyone I know and love lives. Gave it a few months to let the dust settle, so to speak, but I'd say early 2025, I saw this race for the Ohio Supreme Court coming down the pike and decided to throw my hat in the ring.
1: Very, very, very good. We're going to take a short break. We're talking to former Judge Colleen O'Donnell, who's running for the Ohio Supreme Court, and we'll be back with her to talk about her background and her family ties to the courts. So don't go away. 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We'll be right back.
0: And now, back to The Advocate with your host, Nick Phillips.
1: Welcome back, Cleveland. Nick Phillips with you with another segment of The Advocate. We're talking to former Judge Colleen O'Donnell, who's running for the Ohio Supreme Court. And she basically has been in contact with the court system for most of her life. A family background with the courts. Colleen, tell us about that.
2: Sure, thank you. It has been a wonderful experience for my siblings and I. I'm one of four children to grow up in a household where our mother was working as a nurse. She's now retired, but our father served in private practice a little while, and then he began service on the Cuyahoga County Common Pleas Court in the early 1980s. He served there for several years. He then moved on to service at the 8th District Court of Appeals, one of the state's intermediary appellate courts. And then he finished his 38 years of judicial service to the state of Ohio when serving on the Ohio Supreme Court, which ended up being 16 years of service in that regard. So my siblings and I got a very unique, organic exposure to how important courts are in our system of justice, and developed a real interest in the work of the courts and how important it is to elect hardworking, honest judges who are dedicated to public service and who are committed to upholding the rule of law and to staying in that judicial lane, which is to say committing to interpreting the law as written rather than veering over into the legislative lane and imposing, you know, some version of what the judge might like the law to say. So this adherence to the rule of law and a commitment to interpreting the law as written rather than legislating from the bench came about very organically, and certainly it was valuable to me when I eventually began service as a judge here in Franklin County, Ohio, several years ago, and it was helpful to me during my service in that court and at the federal immigration court.
1: From a humanistic standpoint, what was it like growing up in a house where you had a judge as father? Were you sort of like really strictly controlled, or how did that go?
2: Oh, you know, I guess in hindsight, all kids think their parents are very strict and have too many rules, right? You know, for us, I think he set a great example, as did my mother, of having high expectations for working hard in school and having good behavior and giving best efforts at all times and being respectful. But on the other hand, he also was just dad. He coached my softball team that my sister and I played on, for example. He coached my brothers when they were playing baseball growing up, and attended lots of our soccer games and drove us to tournaments and practices and took us on vacations up to Lake Erie to go fishing and swimming. And so in many respects, while he certainly had an important job and was very dedicated to it, he was also very dedicated to family. It's all we knew. And he set a great example for us as professionals, but also just as a parent. And interestingly, of course, now as a grandparent, he and my mom are both very hands-on with their 8 grandchildren, and we're grateful for that.
1: Well, I've known your dad for years, and he's a fantastic judge. And the fact that you've grown up just surrounded with judicial suggestions, I suppose. You know, I looked at your material for your candidacy, and you talk about being a conservative. What does that mean, actually, to the average person?
2: I think being a conservative, particularly a conservative jurist, is one who dedicates himself or herself to interpreting the law as it's written and enacted by the legislature, and committing to never impose some other version of what the jurist would like the law to say rather than what it does say. And for me, in my prior service as a judge, and if I'm fortunate enough to win a seat on the Supreme Court, I tend toward a textualist approach in interpreting the law, which is to say I examine or analyze the issues and I interpret the law and give the words that have been enacted in the statute the very same meanings today that those words had at the time of their enactment, because the timing of their enactment gives those words and phrases context. I, for example, do not believe that the Constitution is a living, breathing document that changes over time. Rather, I think, you know, the words had the meaning that they did back then, and then they still have that meaning today.
1: Have you seen over the years how the legislature has been enacting the laws and the court has been interpreting the laws as written? Or do we have the risk of having too much judge-made law out there?
2: Yeah, you know, for me, I don't have any stats or data on ratios, for example, but I have great confidence in our state legislature to do the work that they are entrusted to do, which is to represent their constituents in each corner of the state. They have to get together and say, well, in my corner of the state, you know, my residents would like our state policy to say X, Y, Z, and then they have to consult with the other members of the General Assembly who say,
3: Hello, can you hear me?
2: We want the state policy to be ABC, and it's up to them to develop state policy and to work together to determine what's best for the state of Ohio. Judges.
3: Okay, you guys go ahead and talk, and I'll just listen for a little while.
2: Have no role in policymaking. They rather are simply interpreting the law as written, and of course, engaging in analyses to ensure that the laws passed by the legislature have been passed constitutionally. So we do, of course, want to ensure that the laws are passed constitutionally. But assuming they're constitutionally passed, it's not the court's role at any level to override those laws or to ignore them or to rewrite them from the bench. We sometimes hear about this judicial activism and legislation from the bench. And it is my judicial philosophy that legislation happens in the state house. It does not happen in the courthouse.
1: Yeah, going back to your experience over in Franklin County as a commonplace judge, that court level, for people who aren't aware of it, is the trial court level here in the state of Ohio. And with that, tell us about the criminal cases you handle just very generically. And how much crime is out there and how the courts really handled it? Like, how does it feel sentencing people to, like, life sentences and so on as a human?
2: Yeah, sure. So the Common Pleas Court in the General Division does have jurisdiction over civil cases where the amount in controversy alleges $15,000 or more in damages. And then over on the criminal side.
3: I'm listening to you. I'm trying to find this stuff. Okay, so I went to AIM Downloads.
2: And those can be anything from the lower level fifth degree felonies.
3: And premier spots. I'm going
2: to
3: keep looking.
2: Felonies, which might carry a life sentence. And the court has jurisdiction over capital cases where the defendant is eligible for capital punishment if the defendant is convicted and the jury.
3: I'm looking at the P drive and I have AIM Downloads, AMBOS, Ingest, Commercial Logs, New Folder 2, User, Audio, User, Audio 1, and Wide Orbit as Play.
2: Because any pending case in a courtroom involves inherent risk. No one knows how long it might take to resolve the case. No one knows how it will be resolved, whether it's in my favor or in my opponent's favor. Whether appeals might be needed, and that's costly to hire.
3: Sorry about that. I didn't hear anything.
2: I tried to keep in mind that all these cases are extremely important to the people here in the courtroom. On the criminal side, you know, it is a challenge for a judge to look eye to eye into the eyes of the defendant who's been convicted of perhaps a serious crime against a person, a first-degree felony or a second-degree felony, a felonious assault, for example. But
3: what
2: know,
3: would that be under? I'm looking at everything.
2: As a former judge, I took comfort in the statutes and the case law, which provide the guidance for me. And for example, every time I conducted a sentencing hearing, I let the defendant know.
3: Okay, and
2: sure,
3: there I have addition
2: he or she understood that the judge's role
3: shows
2: is to craft an appropriate sentence for that defendant based on the crime committed in the instant case and if there existed any criminal history, for example. I indicated to them that court is mindful that the purposes of felony sentencing are to protect the public from future crime and to punish the offender using the minimum sanctions that will accomplish both of those purposes.
3: Audition temp and G.
2: And so you can see there the statute that I've just quoted lays out the factors that the judge must consider. And so I got very comfortable
3: That's correct.
2: With
3: understanding
2: the requirements that I had to consider on the bench and studying the case law to determine what would be appropriate and commensurate with the crime committed and the criminal history presented, for example. And so, you know, I think as a judge, it was critical.
3: Okay,
2: to
3: I got 6:13 here.
2: Courtroom and to instead focus on the law and the facts at hand.
3: I got June 13th.
1: we have about a minute before our next break, but as a common pleas judge, you're influenced constantly by what the Ohio Supreme Court is coming down with. How often do opinions come out of the Ohio Supreme Court?
3: I don't see any audio coming on Wagner 1.
2: Oh, nearly
3: looks
2: daily.
3: Like Wagner 3 is doing some kind of news or something.
2: It's really critical for a trial court judge or an intermediate appellate judge to track what the Supreme Court opinions say once they're released. And, of course, there is a terrific automated system that judges can sign up and get notified when a new opinion comes out from the Supreme Court, because you hit it on the head. The lower court judges are bound by the decisions issued by the Ohio Supreme Court. So it is incumbent on those judges to keep up with the decisions released by our state's high courts.
1: And that's all 88 counties here have these courts. So anyway, we're going to take a short break. We're talking to former Judge Colleen O'Donnell, who's a candidate for the Ohio Supreme Court. We'll be back after these words. So don't go away. You're listening to Nick Phillips here on WHK. Yes? We'll be right back.
0: And now, back to The Advocate with your host, Nick Phillips.
1: Welcome back, Cleveland. Nick Phillips with you with our final segment of The Advocate for today. We're talking to former Judge Colleen O'Donnell, who's a candidate for the Ohio Supreme Court. And we're talking about her campaign and what's it like to work toward getting on the Ohio Supreme Court. So, Colleen, what are you hearing as you're traveling the state talking to people about the Ohio Supreme Court and your candidacy?
2: Yes, it's been my pleasure to travel to all 88 counties in the great state of Ohio for well over a year now. Lots of topics repeatedly arise in conversation, regardless of where I seem to be traveling. Of course, I do have to briefly mention that judicial candidates like myself are bound by the canons of judicial ethics, which essentially prohibit a judicial candidate like myself from prejudging an issue, because if I were fortunate enough to win the election in November and earn a seat on the Ohio Supreme Court, I wouldn't, of course, want to be on the record as saying, here's how I feel about issue X, and if the case comes up through litigation, then everybody would say, well, Colleen is going to rule in this fashion or that fashion. We don't want judges to prejudge issues, so I wouldn't tell you how I'd come down on some of these issues, but I repeatedly hear Ohioans talking and asking questions about property tax reform. I know there are a number of ideas and some pending bills in the legislature regarding property tax and how it might be reformed or eliminated altogether.
3: Less than
2: there are
3: 3 minutes
2: different
3: to talk, because that's the end of Nick Phillips' show. All right,
2: hear,
3: so I have on the P drive, AIM downloads, AMBOSS ingest, commercial logs, new folder, which is blank, new folder two, user audio and user audio one,
2: you know,
3: and wide orbit as play.
2: The jurisdiction might need to prepare for. A lot of attention is focused on data centers. Another one also is generally the cost of living. I think, you know, the cost of housing.
3: I remember that. That's what I'm trying to get too far away from that.
2: The cost of living feels high for some folks, and it does seem wherever I travel, these are topics I hear about.
1: Do you find people understand or are hungry to find out about what the real role of the Ohio Supreme Court is? What you've outlined sounds kind of sophisticated. Do many people understand what you can and can't do?
3: That's what I'm saying. There's no audio coming up on
2: anything
3: except for I saw some news.

0: drive some personal agenda or a certain political philosophy. Rather, we want our judges to simply interpret the law as it's written and make the law predictable and consistent.
1: Well, very, very good. And I think those are great goals to achieve. We're going to have to wish you a
2: after Gray Fox and the Boomer, what do you, is that, that
1: well,
2: that's
1: like
2: an hour?
1: 88 counties and hundreds of miles you'd be traveling.
2: Okay. What do you seriously want me to do? I don't see anything on the satellite receiver.
0: Yes, I have had the good fortune to visit all 88 counties, and so with
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2: Yes, it is.
0: 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Thank you for having me.
1: Well, my pleasure, and thank you, and wish you happy, safe, and successful travels around the state, and good luck in the November election. Wish you well.
0: Thank you, Nick. Such a pleasure to join you. Thanks for having me.
1: Take care, Colleen. Bye-bye now.
0: Bye-bye.
1: And former Judge Colleen O'Donnell, running for Ohio Supreme Court, very important position here in the state of Ohio. So be sure to check her out on the Internet. And otherwise, thank you for joining us. We'll be back next week, same time, same station. So between now and then, have a healthy, happy, and safe week. Goodbye now.
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0: Good morning. Welcome once again. I hope it's once again for all of you out there listening. And this is Gene Dodaro, the Gray Fox, and this, and you're now listening to the Gray Fox and the Boomer Show. And I mentioned the Boomer because he's sitting right across the broadcast station here. And he's gonna tell you, I know he will because he's done it so many times so well, he's going to tell you why, oh, why we have this show now in its 33rd year. If you've been listening that long, God bless you.
1: We greatly appreciate it.
0: Indeed, indeed. But now, take it over, Broomer. Tell them why.
1: Well, folks, the reason we have this show is to give you educational tips and suggestions on how to make your money work smarter, earn more, and last longer.
0: A whole lot longer.
1: Today's no different. If you get something to write with, something to write on, get your smartphone out, enter us into your contacts under the Gray Fox and the Boomer Show, then give us a call. When you give us a call, we'll give you information about the Gray Fox and the Boomer. We'll give you information about the products we suggest, the fixed and fixed indexed annuities. But most importantly, we'll give you information about the strategies we suggest, the micromanagement strategy and the split fund retirement strategy that Mr. Gene Dodaro, the Gray Fox, designed, implemented his own retirement more than 56 years ago.
0: Mm-hmm.
1: Absolutely incredible.
0: Incredible.
1: He still uses them. We still use them. Our clients still use them. And we're offering them to you today, folks, because
0: they work.
1: That's right. So get ready to write. Get ready to enter us into your contacts under the Gray Fox and the Boomer Show. Then give us a call at
0: 216-328-2005.
1: That's 216-328-2005.
0: Uh-huh. Well, as promised to you,

0: Last week, I told you we were going to go over some reasons, and these are the top 10 reasons that you should buy annuities, you know, and it's so important.
1: And you know, folks, before Gene reads it, these reasons are so old and so relevant that the pages on his paper are curled.
0: That's right. That's the truth.
1: And I think Gene actually even typed it up himself.
0: Yeah, I did. And then, of course, I made copies.
1: That's right. That's right. So take it away, Gene. Why should they put their money into an annuity?
0: Okay, I'm gonna tell you the basic reason, and I'm gonna let Guy expand on this. So there are 10 reasons. I'll take a reason. Let Guy talk about it a bit. Then I'll do the next one, and Guy'll talk a bit, and hopefully he'll let me go on.
1: You can go on as long as you want.
0: Okay. So top 10 reasons to buy annuities. Number two, we're
1: like David Letterman, going backwards.
0: We're going backwards.
1: Yeah.
0: Okay. To protect and immediately avail proceeds to the beneficiary.
1: That's right. Because it's a beneficiary account, all you have to do is file a death claim, and the company will actually send the checks out. It doesn't go through probate. It goes directly to the beneficiary.
0: Okay. Well, the next one says, proceeds avoid probate and administrative costs. So I guess we already said. So.
1: But again, it's the same thing, folks. One of the benefits that we don't talk about annuities, we a lot of times talk about the bonuses, the interest you can make, and the indexing that can produce money for you. But we don't talk about the benefits. And one of them is it bypasses probate because it's a benefit or it's a beneficiary product.
0: Mm-hmm.
1: And it does avoid the delays. It does avoid the additional cost by going through probate. So, and it costs you $0 to put that money into the annuity and have that benefit.
0: Super. Here's another one that'll go right along with us. Reduce or eliminate income tax on Social Security income.
1: That's right. Well, because it's tax deferred,
0: yeah.
1: While it's growing, you get no 1099, so it's not added to your income every year. The only time you have to pay tax on it where it could affect your Social Security would be if you take money from the annuity. Mm-hmm. That's the only time that you're going to get charged taxes on it. Otherwise, it grows tax deferred. Again, probably the major benefit of putting your money into an annuity is the tax deferred benefit.
0: Yes. And here's another one. It's got a guaranteed return.
1: Right. Any fixed or fixed indexed annuity has a guaranteed minimum return. And even variable annuities have gotten to the point where they will guarantee something in the contract, either the initial premium, which they call it basically a death benefit, mm-hmm, of your initial premium.
0: Mm-hmm.
1: Now, they don't guarantee that what it's grown to, but they do guarantee what you put into it. The fixed, the multi-year guarantee annuity, or the fixed index annuity actually have a minimum guarantee anywhere you look at it. So you have to be able to make money as long as you use the contract the way it's designed.
0: Well, covering and recovering safety.
1: Well, exactly, safety. Well, we talk about the safety of the return and safety of the money by the product.
0: Mm-hmm.
1: Because a fixed indexed annuity and a fixed annuity, again, have a guaranteed minimum return. So it's a safe return. The secondary part of that, Gene, about safety is how well protected is that money?
0: Mm-hmm.
1: First of all, you look at the investment portfolio of the company.
0: Mm-hmm.
1: But secondly, how much of that money has to be on hand to protect you if you want to take that money out?
0: Right.
1: It used to be in the old days that they would use the figure of 90%.
0: Mm-hmm.
1: 90% of your money has to be there at the company. If you request it, they have to send it to you.
0: Mm-hmm.
1: But they've changed that to a capital versus risk comparison. Mm-hmm. Right now, the minimum for a stable insurance company is 200% more capital than the risk that they're taking
0: on. Isn't that great?
1: Most of the companies that we deal with, it's much higher than that $200 or 200%. Some of them are almost up to 500% more capital than the risk that they take on. So very safe.
0: Well, we just, okay, here's a good one. Tax-favored income.
1: Exactly. This deals primarily with non-qualified annuities. And by non-qualified, we're talking about after-tax money. You earn the money, you pay tax on it, then you deposit it into an insurance or an annuity, non-qualified annuity. So what happens is, using a product like that, if you use maybe an annuitization feature, for example, you can reduce the income taxes on your income. And we've done that many, many times, especially with the split fund retirement programs. Mm-hmm.
0: Okay. We can develop an income with 100% tax dollars.
1: Right. Well, we can do that basically using the income on the money that has grown in that particular product. Mm-hmm. So when you look at the tax dollars, the first money that comes out of an annuity is the taxable portion. So whether you annuitize it and have a tax-favored income, or whether you use an income benefit, which the first money coming out will be the taxable portion.
0: Mm-hmm.
1: So that can be used on the, not only on the income that was produced, it's the first taxable portion. The money that follows, which is your basis, will be non-taxable eventually.
0: This is interesting because I think there's a, it says develop an income with 100% tax dollars.
1: Right.
0: Now, am I wrong in saying you can't do that at a bank?
1: You probably are doing it at the bank, but you're being charged taxes on that money every single year on the non-qualified money.
0: Right.
1: I mean, basically, if it's qualified, everything's taxable. So you're only dealing with non-qualified money when you're talking about, can the bank do it?
0: Mm-hmm.
1: Well, yeah, they basically are giving you an income, which is being taxed every year.
0: That's what I said. They're taxed every year, right?
1: But they don't have a way to give you a tax-favored income. You know, they basically are going to have to give you, basically, you're subtracting the taxes out and then giving you the income. So when you compare the two between the annuity and the CD, for example, that's paying you an income, the annuity can give you a tax-favored income. The bank is just giving you a taxable income.
0: So again, that refers to these next two.
1: Right.
0: That's more income and more growth.
1: Right. With a tax-favored income, you get more net income.
0: Yeah.
1: Yeah. And even that goes back to the Social Security.
0: Mm-hmm.
1: Basically, if you're accumulating money with a non-qualified or a qualified annuity, which is tax-deferred, that prevents some taxation on your potential Social Security. So you're going to have greater income through Social Security, and if you're using the annuitization feature, you're going to be able to have a tax-favored, more net income coming to you rather than going to Uncle Sam or the state.
0: Super.
1: Yeah.
0: Well, you can continue on because that was just my quick list.
1: But the biggest benefits of the annuity are tax deferral, which we talked about, gives you a triple compounding effect.
0: Uh-huh.
1: The money bypasses probate, and it's totally a private contract. So it acts just like a trust at no cost. Huh. Bypasses probate, and your affairs are private. You're dealing with the insurance company only. Nobody else knows what you have in that annuity. The government might find out once you receive income, because you'll get a 1099 then. But before that, as it grows tax deferred, you won't have it. You have a protection against creditors. Because it falls under pension law, there is a protection against creditors, just like there is in your pension. So it's a benefit you really should consider digging into. And the last thing is, the last benefit that we don't talk about all the time, it's the only financial product that can guarantee you an income for your entire lifetime.
0: Isn't that super?
1: Yes. If you have a pension, you have an annuity. If you're taking Social Security, you have an annuity.
0: Yeah.
1: If you win the lottery and take payments, you have an annuity. So when people say never put your money into annuities, if you have any one of those situations, you already have an annuity.
0: Yeah.
1: That's what it was always designed for, was to provide an income. And with special taxation falling under pension law, there are also special benefits that come along with that. And that's one of the reasons that Gene and I have been talking about annuities on Northeast Ohio Radio for going on, now we're going on the 34th year, Gene.
0: Isn't that something?
1: We're already in our 33rd year, working towards the 34th year.
0: Yep.
1: That's one third of a century. We've been talking about annuities.
0: You're making me feel old.
1: And we've been talking, not only that, but Gene's been talking about micromanagement or thinking about micromanagement for almost 56 years, almost 60 years, 60% of his life he's been talking about it.
0: Watch it.
1: Yeah. I've been talking about it now for almost half of my life.
0: Wow.
1: Isn't that amazing?
0: Isn't it?
1: Yeah. Hey, there is one thing I wanted to mention to the folks out there, Gene.
0: Uh-huh.
1: Gene received this book in the mail, and he and his wife let me take it.
0: He's holding up a banana.
1: Yeah.
0: He's holding up a book.
1: I'm going to tell you the title of the book, and you may be receiving it in your mail. You may not have even ordered it, but I think you can order it. I mean, he's got all sorts of ways to get it and to listen to it on YouTube and so forth. But this is he's actually an attorney that has a financial branch to his practice, but it's called Fire Your Financial Advisor. And Gene received it in the mail, and they showed it to me, and I asked if I could read it. And I'm almost probably about 80%. I think I'm to the last chapter here. Mm-hmm. But it's kind of an interesting read. I know one of my clients, I met with him here a couple weeks ago, and he all of a sudden pulled this book up, and I said, well, I'm reading that right now. And he had said he skimmed through it.
0: Mm-hmm.
1: And there are a couple things caught his eye. It's basically, this guy is really talking against retail financial advisors who pushed mutual funds
0: mm-hmm.
1: for years and years and years.
0: Mm-hmm.
1: And the fees that they have charged you for years and years and years, it's changing. They've had to find a different way to charge the fees on those mutual funds, but they are still doing it. And he's basically saying that that's money lost to you as a retiree.
0: Mm-hmm.
1: If you look at the 30 years that you may be in retirement, potentially, that it could be up to almost $250,000 to $300,000 that they'll charge you in fees with the guarantee that they're going to give you services for those fees.
0: Mm-hmm.
1: Okay. And most of us have gone along not knowing that there were fees even being charged. Now, as Gene and I have discussed over the years, fees are losses.
0: You betcha.
1: And he talks about the loss of potential to accumulate that money or use it for something else in this book, and primarily is attacking retail financial advisor groups. And if you receive it in the mail, if you want to read it, go ahead and read it. But this doesn't cover all financial advisors. He's really pushing against the mutual fund retail financial advisors.
0: Right.
1: And the fees that they're charging you that you never knew that you were being charged. I sold mutual funds for probably about 8 years. I sold variable products for about 8 years. And one of the big stumbling blocks were fees.
0: Mm-hmm.
1: And of course, you know, when you talk about putting money into an investment product like this, that's basically dictated primarily by the market. most people were concerned about losing their money.
0: Do I blame them?
1: Yeah.
0: No.
1: And most people were concerned about accumulating their money.
0: Mm.
1: So when I sold them, basically, I was saying, yes, there
0: this,
1: are.
0: This was a few years ago.
1: Oh, that's almost 40 years ago now. But when I talked to people that had never been in mutual funds before or variable products, I talked about the fees and let them know. But of course, when I'm trying to sell them an investment like this, you're telling them, what's the bottom line? How much have you made?
0: Mm-hmm.
1: Because one of the things that Gene, one of our catchphrases has always been, no losses, no fees, no kidding.
0: Mm-hmm.
1: Those fees are advisory fees.
0: That's right.
1: We have never charged an advisory fee. We have never charged for information that you've received from us. We have given you general education absolutely free. We have had appointments, reviews, absolutely free. We have answered your questions absolutely free.
0: That's right.
1: And we have provided service, which we don't get paid for on an ongoing basis. We get our income through a commission, which comes from the company's surplus. So it's not a loss to you, because your money goes in, instead of taking a loss of a fee, for example, maybe a load on a mutual fund, you're getting a bonus of interest to increase your money on the first day.
0: Yep, that's so good.
1: That's one of the features we have always looked for in annuities.
0: That's right.
1: Are you getting a bonus of interest? And if you get a bonus of interest, that jumpstarts your program to make you money. If you get charged a fee, you have to overcome the fee to make money.
0: Mm-hmm.
1: If you get charged extra taxes, that's like another fee.
0: That's for sure.
1: I think I told the story. We went to Hawaii recently and took a cruise around the islands.
0: Mm-hmm.
1: And when we got on the first day in the cruise, we looked at our portfolio, what they're charging us, because we'd basically paid for everything in advance,
0: mm-hmm.
1: tips, everything, right? And there was a $174, they called it a transitional fee.
0: Oh, geez.
1: Okay. And there were two of them. Okay.
0: Oh.
1: And I'm going like, what is that? I have no idea. Nobody explained it to us. And there was an additional fee of $47, which had the same thing, same notation on it. So it took us about two or three days, because it disappeared on second day, but reappeared on the third day. And we thought maybe it was because we were going from the ship onto the islands or whatever.
0: Right.
1: We had no idea what it was. And I went down and asked, and they said, yes, that Hawaii had charged a commission fee for transitioning from the boat to the islands.
0: Mm-hmm.
1: And so there's one on my wife and one on myself.
0: Huh.
1: And I said, so what is the $47 fee? Well, that's the taxes on the first two fees. So to me, that's a loss.
0: You bet.
1: You're never getting that back.
0: No.
1: I don't care, you know, how much you see in Hawaii or how beautiful it is. Yeah. You're never getting that back. So by using the products that we use with no advisory fees, you're never taking a loss.
0: Yeah.
1: Now, there are a couple products that we use that have a product fee to obtain extra benefit. And that extra benefit is an additional 7 to 8% interest bonus on your money. It's actually a fee that also gives you extra liquidity. If you don't use your 10% free withdrawal 1 year, they'll let you take 20 the next. And it gives you a guaranteed return of premium. So if you move money into this particular annuity and decide to get the extra bonus and are charged that 95 basis fee, well, you've already made the money before they take it out. So what happens is, if you have a 24% bonus, and let's say the fixed interest rate right now is 3.1, you get 27.1%, and then they take the fee out. You've already overcome the fee.
0: Yeah.
1: Right? And then when we have micromanagement involved, you're even overcoming it more and more each time. But you have the option if you want to use the fee or not.
0: Sure.
1: If you don't, you'll get a 17 to 18% bonus on every deposit for 3 years.
0: Ooh.
1: So that'll be a choice of yours. But when we sit down and talk to you, we make sure that you understand that there is a fee there if you want to get the 23 or 24% bonus.
0: Mm-hmm.
1: It's not something where you can't find. It's in the legal contract that you receive.
0: That's right.
1: If you receive, if you've invested in ETF or a mutual fund or a stock or even a bond nowadays, what do you get?
0: Nothing I know of.
1: You get a statement.
0: You get
1: a piece of paper that says that they have it.
0: Yeah.
1: With an annuity, you actually get a legal contract. So when you get this book in the mail and says fire your financial advisor, you know, it's an easy read. And there are some interesting like historical facts that he throws in here about companies and how rapidly they developed, like Blockbuster or Netflix or something like that.
0: Yeah.
1: He tells the story, and you know, they went from zero to billions of dollars and then disappeared because they didn't evolve.
0: Mm-hmm.
1: But the retail financial advisor continued to live on year after year after year. And before the internet was involved, nobody knew what the fees were unless they really dug into the prospectus, which you had to get a prospectus if you were buying a mutual fund or an ETF or whatever. So, and most people never read the prospectuses. But with an annuity, you actually get a legal contract.
0: That's important.
1: And you get a paper statement.
0: Yep.
1: To know what's going on with your money.
0: Yep. And you can do like we do.
1: Right.
0: Read them.
1: Exactly. So it's very important that you do your due diligence. Very important when you get something like this in the mail to dig into it to see what they're actually talking about.
0: Mm-hmm.
1: And you don't need to fire all financial advisors. Some of them might be good.
0: Yeah.
1: So, Gene, how do the folks get a hold of us?
0: Yeah. It's, I first wish you a great rest of the summer. It's lovely out there. Give us a call at 216-328-2005.

0: WHK, W275DF Cleveland, broadcasting from the Discount Drug Mart studios. 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
1: Welcome to the Chairman's Hour. I'm your host, Brian Williams, Chairman of the Summit County Republican Party. It's great to be back with you again live in studio. Thank you for joining us. John Husted at the Summit County Republican Lincoln Day Luncheon a couple of weeks ago. And as listeners know, we shared his speech and his remarks at Summit County with you last week. And so I let that recording be here in place of me. But it's great to be with you today. I've got an exciting new program to let everybody know about. We've had a show here on the Chairman's Hour about data centers. They are here. There's over 200 of them in Ohio currently operating, most of those in central Ohio, but there are some in northeast Ohio and some in southwest Ohio and more in the pipeline. They are not going away, and that is just a reality. And what do you need at data centers? Well, you need, in part, what they call data center technicians. And this week we have Barton Hacker. He is the president of the Central Ohio ABC, which is also known as Central Ohio Associated Builders and Contractors. He's the president of that chapter. There are three Ohio chapters, one here in northern Ohio, one in southwest Ohio called Ohio Valley. And each of them are integrally involved in an exciting new project called the American Workforce Academy. Bart, welcome to the show.
2: Thank you, Brian. Happy to be here.
1: So let me just kind of give some backstory information to the listeners so they know a little bit of what we're talking about. On June 8th, Meta, which is the parent company for Facebook and Instagram and data center hyperscale, partnered with the Associated Builders and Contractors, your organization, to provide construction-ready career pathways for thousands of data center construction technicians kicking off in Columbus, in Ohio, along with other targeted states, Indiana, Louisiana, and Texas. $115 million Meta is putting in to training workforce. Give us an overview of what that program is going to, what it means, that where that $115 million is going to go.
2: Well, first let me say that this is an exciting program. ABC is over the moon, if you will, to be partnering with Meta on this, because this is the largest private investment in training infrastructure for the construction industry that we've ever had in this country. That $115 million is going to train thousands of individuals to get them basically ready to work immediately on job site. And the goal ultimately is to start training 20 to 30,000 individuals a year. So this is just the start. The four communities that have been identified, Columbus being one of them, is a real opportunity to essentially get the next generation of construction workforce ready to go. So what this means is an individual will have the opportunity to enter into a 5-week boot camp, if you will, where they'll learn the basics that they need to know to get out on a construction site and begin working and being trained additionally on site while there. So it's a little bit of OSHA training, safety training, introduction to construction principles with a specific guidance towards what we call fiber technician or data technician, which is specific to the data center industry and what they need. So it's very exciting. Anybody who is going into this field can, you know, basically take what they learn and go anywhere with it after the fact. But it's a guaranteed job. It's a guaranteed building of skills. This is exactly what we need here in Central Ohio.
1: So let me ask, you say a guaranteed job. It's a 5-week training program. Any cost to the student that they have to come up with? Is there a tuition or anything?
2: No, absolutely not. So what Meta has done and what ABC is doing is, you know, so a lot of ABC member companies are working on these data centers. They're not the only ones working on them, but a lot of them are. And so what Meta has determined is that there's just not enough people to continue the workforce for the decades that are to come. I mean, these are generational jobs. And so what Meta has done here in partnership with ABC is that they're looking out at, say, John Smith. John Smith is interested in making a career change, or perhaps he's a young man or woman who is interested in a career in the trades. they are basically looking at that individual and saying, we will pay for everything involved in getting you trained. And through the process of getting you trained, we are guaranteeing you a job with one of the companies that's working on these sites. So in Meta's case, First Bite of the Apple will be the companies that are actually working on those sites. So in Columbus, for example, there are three sites that are actively being built. You come into this program.
3: Oh, yeah, there it is. What do you mean? That real first warm day in Cleveland. 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
2: Cleveland, and you want to take advantage of this. Well, Meta is going to pay for all of that. So Meta will pay for you to your travel costs to get to Columbus. They will pay for your stay while in Columbus. You will have a stipend for basically room and board and food, et cetera, while you were there for the 5 weeks of training. And then when you are done, you've got a job. So it's an incredible program. As I said, there are four locations. You mentioned them in Houston, Texas, Baton Rouge, Louisiana, Columbus, Ohio, and Indianapolis. But they're going to basically give you the opportunity to go anywhere that Meta is building a site and really anywhere else past that in the country that you might want to go.
1: We're talking to Bart Hacker, president of Central Ohio ABC, and he's talking about the exciting new announcement, America's Workforce Academy, a partnership between ABC, the Associated Builders and Contractors, and Meta. And right on the, if you go to abc.org, so anybody listening or knows somebody who might be interested in applying, the application window is open. You go to abc.org and it'll pop up right there and you're going to read a background, very simply laid out background of what you just said, Bart, which is Meta and ABC are paying all of the costs. They're paying the tuition costs, the airfare to get to the training, the lodging while you're there, and a daily stipend. I think I was told it was $1,000 a week that the students can expect to make while being in training. And then at the end of the 5 week rainbow, if you complete the program, you're guaranteed a job offer at a data center. And I'm reading here, this is what's inspirational to me, or part of what's inspirational to me, is Meta doesn't care if you take their training and go work at a data center that isn't owned by them. It is corporate altruism, in my view, for ABC's been doing this for years. They've been training people through companies and even individual private paying students for decades. That is nothing new. But for Meta to put all that money onto the table and say, yeah, we're going to guarantee you a job offer. But if the job is with, you choose to work for somebody that isn't in one of our data centers, we'll live with that.
2: That's absolutely the case. It's corporate and association altruism across the board, because not only will you be able to have the opportunity to work for Google, you can work for a company that's not a member of ABC. You can work for Merit Shop Company, Union Shop. It's really designed to create the next generation of workforce, regardless of where you're located, regardless of what you're interested in, regardless of the type of shop you're going to. I think you hit the nail on the head. Corporate altruism at its finest. It's an investment that's being made in our future, whether it directly impacts Meta or not.
1: So I know the listeners are thinking or waiting, where's the government incentive? Where's the government subsidy? Where's the government reward? There is none. Unless they've hidden it. Let me ask you, to me, as I read through this, this sounds like a fully private partnership with no public funding, no government incentives. This is a private sector industry solving its own challenge internally.
2: That's exactly what it is. I think one of the reasons why it accelerated as quickly as it has is because there are certain communities, for example, where I am in Columbus, the need for workers is severe. It's hit a critical point. And so Meta has looked out and said, well, how can we solve this? This was a pet project of the Meta Corporation tied to initially the Prometheus project that was getting ready to go online next month outside of the city of Columbus. And it's been a desire to really have an impact, a larger impact than just the building itself. And this is the building blocks for creating that. The conversations have been going on for quite some time in preparation for this announcement. And yes, this is something that has been identified, quite frankly, for the last couple of years. You know, we've put a lot of money into the government, that is, has put a lot of money into trying to train, for example, high school kids, or offering grants for adult programs to get people into these jobs. But the numbers that are coming out just scratch the surface of what the need is. So while there have been very successful initiatives to get high school graduates and college graduates and adults changing careers into the workforce and the trades, it was only going to be through a private effort of this scale that was going to truly move the needle. And when I say this scale, each of those four locations that have been mentioned, the goal is to train 1,000 individuals a year. So right off the bat, starting in 2027, we're looking to train 4,000 individuals. And eventually, what ABC would like to do with this partnership is open up training centers in each of the states.

0: So, you know, if you think about the impact of it, there's going to be constant renovation and constant upgrading of the facilities. There's the service that is required for these facilities. And as we said,
1: on this program to educate you and inform you of all that's going on. My guest today is someone I think you're really going to enjoy listening to. Her name is Savannah Craven. She is a pro-life activist. She is a content provider for Blexit. We all know and love Blexit, as well as Turning Point USA. And we all know and love Turning Point as well. And she has a great story and she's doing great stuff. I think you're really going to like her. Savannah, thanks for coming on.
2: Thank you so much for having me.
1: Yeah, my pleasure. I'm excited to talk to you again. And, you know, I follow you on all the social media and I see all that you're doing and it's really phenomenal stuff. You know, for those of you, you know, if you're listening, obviously, you know, Savannah is a young woman. She's, it would be considered Gen Z, right? Are you a Gen Zer?
2: Yes, I am.
1: Okay. So have some faith in our Gen Zers because Savannah and I have talked to and met many Gen Zers and they're unbelievable people. So I want to start with you have a great story and I want to get into all that. Let's start with what you're doing right now in the pro-life movement.
2: Yes. So I do work full-time with Students for Life of America, which is the largest pro-life youth organization in the country. And I am the New England rep. So I work to start groups in New York, New Jersey, and six other states across the Northeast. And it is such a blessing to work with such talented, brave young students who are inspired to speak out on their college or their high school campus. You know, I've started, so many groups, dozens of groups at this point with Students for Life, and watching these students come in, not know anything about apologetics, and they just have this fire inside of them to speak out against abortion, as it is the greatest injustice of our lifetime, and then become these confident, outspoken warriors. It's just such a blessing. I wish that I would have known about something like this when I was in college because I felt very alone. But the reality is you just need to find your tribe. And I think that's what, you know, this show is also helping with, is that we feel like we're kind of a family together and that there are other people that think like us. We're not just this weird group of people that, you know, think abnormally. We are the normal ones, I would say. And so I'm just so blessed that I have the opportunity to use my voice for this movement.
1: Yes, it's a great voice and it is important because I think that the youth are so heavily influenced by the other side. They're lied to, they're manipulated, they're shamed. And then it really is important for young, and I like to say cool people, you know, like the young people like yourself that can go out and say to young people on campuses and stuff, say, I'm pro-life, I'm proud of it. And it's a great thing. And let me inform you. We love Students for Life. Great, great organization. Please follow them and support them every way you can, as well as Blexit and Turning Point, really phenomenal organizations. I want to then now go back a little bit into your story, because your story is a really, really cool one. And in regards to, specifically in regards to Candace Owens, who I hopefully everyone listening knows who she is. She's really one of my favorite people to listen to be honest with you. She's so articulate, so strong in her beliefs and so good. Tell us about that story.
2: Yes. So I was actually going to college in 2021 in New York City for musical theater. I've been doing music and acting most of my life. And I went to my dream school, and it very quickly after COVID happened became my nightmare school. Because they just became super duper woke, and anyone with a different opinion was kind of just put to the side and blasted. And I started, you know, getting comments from people that I was literally going to school with telling me how horrible I was, that I just wanted to be white, and that the white people don't want me and neither did the black people, just because I was speaking out about being Christian and pro-life. And they would have fainted if they'd see the things that I post today. But back then it was just saying simple things like, you know, well, I don't really think Trump is that bad and just stuff like that. And I was so shocked because these are people that I thought were my friends. And like many college students at the time, I felt very alone. And like with theaters shutting down, I was like, this is it. Like my dream is over. I'm never going to be able to perform. I'm going to have to get a COVID vaccine and pretend I'm a liberal if I want to ever book anything. And so my mom said, no, like there's a plan for you. You just need to go out and you need to find your tribe. And so I went to the Student Action Summit in 2020, and then I ended up, and that's with Turning Point USA. And then I ended up going to CPAC in February of 2021. And that is when I was inspired to use my voice in this movement, but also combine it with my love for music. And so I came out with a rap song called Be Like Candace, and it was kind of like a Cardi B diss at the time. Cardi B and Candace Owens were like kind of beefing on Twitter, going back and forth. And so it was perfect timing that I was going to release this video, basically just saying that girls don't need to sell their bodies and pretend to be, you know, these crazy girls and these party girls to get fame or success or just be, you know, loved in life. And you definitely don't need it to make money. And my only goal with the song was just for Candace to see it. I wasn't trying to like be famous or anything or get a ton of followers. I just wanted to share my voice and put it along with something that I loved, which was music. And within like the first 14 hours, Candace saw it and her team had messaged me and were like, we love the song. Candace loves the song. We want to put this on her new show that she's coming out with. And that was the first episode of her show, The Candace Show on the Daily Wire. And that is when all the opportunities just started coming in and Blexit reached out to me. And of course there's other, you know, more conservative or MAGA rappers, if you want to call them, that reached out like Bryson and Topher. And that was where I really started my journey and my activism career is within Blexit. And I just thank them forever for believing in me from the very beginning. So I began to get more into pro-life activism and found that the pro-life world specifically was what most interests me and what I felt I had a voice for, more specifically because we know that the abortion industry thrives on darkness and fear and also targets minority women and specifically Black women. And knowing that, you know, there's people that look like me that are more likely to be aborted than born in places like New York City and other big cities around the country, I was like, well, I've been opened up to the truth. I need to speak out against this. And so that's what I've been doing.
1: Yeah. I love that story. I do. I really love that story. And I like how your mom had said, would you find your tribe? So just basically, you know, the advice is like, do your thing, right? Is that find your comfort zone. Is that how you describe it?
2: Not even like your comfort zone. It's just like being yourself and putting yourself out there. And then everything that's meant for you is just going to come to you. Like you're going to attract what is actually meant for you when you truly like live who you want to be, you know, with being outspoken about your opinions. I mean, obviously it's not super, it's like counterculture nowadays to be Christian, conservative and pro-life, but there's a lot of us out there, you know, and you don't know who you're going to inspire by speaking out. Like there are people that I actually went to high school and college with that said, you know, I don't have the strength to speak out, but I do agree with you. And I just thank you so much for being that voice. And for me, it's just like, if I can just touch one person with the message every day, that's good enough. You know, it's more about planting a seed a lot of the time than it is trying to change someone's mind right there on the spot.
1: Yeah. Yeah. Good point. I want to ask about your mom. So tell me about your upbringing. You've mentioned, you know, obviously, or we mentioned Blexit, you were mentioned, you know, skin color and what is really happening in the Black community as far as Planned Parenthood and, you know, more abortions in some cases are occurring than live births. Right. And it's really a genocide on the Black population. And tell me, what was your upbringing and your relationship with your mom? Was your mom and dad pro-life? Like, what, tell me about that. Were they pro-life, conservative? And what was the reaction to them and other family members when you became outspoken?
2: Absolutely. So my mom, I was raised by my mom only. She's been a single mom my whole life. My dad's just never really in the picture, and I was unplanned. And so it was, you know, a big, it could have been that I would have been aborted, you know, if my mom wouldn't have like believed in me, because the situation that I was born into was not exactly ideal. You know, my dad wasn't in the picture. My mom, you know, But my mom knew that we weren't talking about like a puppy here. Like, am I going to keep it or am I going to not? We're talking about a human being. And my mom was like, you know what? I'm pregnant and this is just what's going to happen. And I'm going to raise this child. And so my mom fully embraced me, you know, despite what her friends or family might have said. I just fully thank her for that, because the gift of life is just the best thing that you can be given. And I've always been conservative, and I was raised Catholic. So I've always had that, you know, pro-life view that life is valuable and each of us have a specific goal that we are supposed to achieve when we are here on this earth. And of course, that the main goal is to serve God and to tell others about him, but also speak out against injustices when we see them. You know, the Bible tells us what is an injustice. And when we see certain groups of people being discriminated against, we need to speak out and say something. And so I actually first was open to the pro-life movement when a pro-life group came to my CCD class when I was 11 or 12 years old, and we were handed these little tiny fetuses that were like 12 weeks along, and they had little brown ones, little black ones, and white ones, and we all got to pick one that matched our skin color. And because I was an only child, this was the first time that I had seen anything. Like, I'd never had seen my mom be pregnant or had a lot of babies around me. So it was fascinating. I had no idea that, you know, we were us from the moment that we were conceived, and that God distinctly created us for this very moment. And once I started speaking out, of course, my mom, you know, was very proud of me. She was like, I'm glad that you feel called to something and that you're so passionate about it. I think all parents love to see that, like their child, you know, finding something that they're passionate about and going full force into it. But of course, being in the theater world, it was kind of going against everything I initially wanted to achieve, because the theater world has been taken over by liberals and leftists and just crazy feminists. But I was like, I can no longer pretend to be somebody that I'm not. If this ruins my chances, then so be it. I don't want to be a part of it anyway. I don't want to give my time to these people who aren't going to accept me for who I am. And so into that, like after I came out with my music video, I was able to actually do professional theater for about a year. And so I did a beautiful production of Oklahoma the Musical with Brian Cloudis Productions, and actually James O'Keefe, who is the founder of Project Veritas, he was Curly in that. So he starred in that. And there was a bunch of other like canceled artists that had been, you know, canceled for being conservative or voting for Trump. And there was also a lot of liberal people in there. But the difference was, is that we didn't make our whole identities and the reason that we were in this show about politics or about religion or where we stand on certain things. We were all there because we all had talent and we all had one goal, which was to make this story come alive on stage.
1: Yeah. Really cool. So did you have family members that, you know, relatives, whatever, that kind of questioned you? And then the second question is, you know, as you became outspoken, you did mention that some friends had, you know, contacted you or shunned you or whatever. Tell me more about that.
2: Yes. Yeah, so my family was mostly very supportive. My grandparents, they've since passed away, but at the time they were very, very proud of me. And I just am so glad that they at least got to see a little glimpse of the career that I chose and what I got started on. Because I mean, things were crazy in 2020 and 2021. We were still wearing masks, which here in New York, people are still wearing them. I'm like, I don't even understand. But, you know, people were wearing masks and it was kind of like the unvaccinated versus vaccinated thing. And my grandparents were just like, we are just so proud of you for speaking out and being so brave, because they saw the things that were happening on TV, people losing their jobs for not wanting to wear a mask or getting the COVID shot. And so I'm very grateful that they were able to see a bit of that. And then as far as sort of the messages that I got on social media, I mean, there was, I pretty much lost all of my friends from high school and college. I actually only have like one friend who is still, I talk to from high school, which is fine. You know, that's usually how it goes. But I had a couple people who I was very close with that told me, you know, I support you. I'm glad that you are passionate about this and I actually agree with you, but I can't associate myself with you because I don't want other people to think that I'm like that. And I was like, wow, so you were never really my friend because you're telling me basically that you're embarrassed and you don't want to be associated with me because you don't want other people who don't care about you to find out that you're associated with me, you know? And so I just kind of let people go on their way. And I've since found new friends and other people that I know that will be there for me and that support me. And I even have friends that disagree with pretty much everything that I think, but they like me for me and they care about me because they know that I'm a caring person, you know, that I am your friend, even if you are not a Christian or a Catholic or, you know, conservative, we can have different opinions. It's really about like what's inside the person. And some friends I have discussions with and some we just don't talk about it. And that's totally fine.
1: So another issue that's become pretty strong that is a life issue that's out there. And it's pretty strong on college campuses, especially is the whole transgender thing. In and of itself, it's concerning, but when we add children being transitioned, either forcefully or behind the parents' back or whatever the case may be, that's extremely concerning. Do you get sort of engaged in any of that stuff when you're out there speaking?
2: So I haven't done a lot of work in like the anti, what would you call that? Chemical castration of children movement. But I do know there is a really great group here in New York that's called Gays Against Groomers. And it's like the New York chapter. And they do incredible work outside of these drag story hours and these crazy events where they're having these guys who dress as women and like dress like strippers doing things in front of kids. They've had them in like the parks here. And I really admire their work because for people who would usually be classified into people who would be for that, they're standing against it. And they know that the movement and like just the LGBT community has been overtaken by pedophiles, basically. Although I don't agree with their lifestyle, I completely believe in what they are fighting for. You know, you want to be gay, you want to, that's fine, but do not go after the children. If you specifically as an adult know the risks of taking gender changing hormones and chemicals into your body and doing these irreversible surgeries, you know, that's one thing, like doing a tattoo or whatever, that's your choice. And you should know the risks and you should have informed consent. But pushing this on children and telling parents things like,

0: for their child to be happy. And if you're hearing for years on end, you know, they have this gender dysphoria, which is a real disorder, by the way, and it's a real you know, mental thing that we need to address. But the way that we address it is not just going through with it. Just like if somebody was saying, you know, I feel like I would be better off if I didn't have my left hand. We're not just going to go and cut off their left hand. We have to address like, oh, this person has a serious like mental issue and they're having these feelings for whatever reason, but we know that they're not right. And we need to treat this gender dysphoria the same way that we would treat somebody saying that they don't want their left hand or their left eye or whatever.
1: Yeah, it's gotten to the point where I don't know how anyone could be a Democrat. I hate to say it. It's so common sense. I mean, I know plenty of people who are Democrats, and very often they're very nice people and the like. But when you look at these issues, these aren't minor issues anymore. And we're talking about children, and these are not small things. Wow. So we need to have you on again, because we can keep talking, but we're coming to an end here. Savannah, how can people connect with you on social media? And as you're all hearing, she's a great speaker. I don't know if you probably go speak at events as testimonials or in general. You would be great anywhere. So, but how can people sort of make contact with you?
0: Thank you. Yes. So I recently spoke on diversity, equity, and inclusion and the issues with that at UNC Charlotte. And I'll also be going on a tour with Students for Life this fall. And then it will follow over into next school semester. So next spring. But I'll be going to Lafayette College in November and also Central Connecticut State. And that is all about the racist roots of abortion. So if you guys are in the area, would love if you could come by. It's November 4th for the Lafayette one and November 7th, right after the election with CCSU. And you can find me at all the social media handles at Savannah A. Craven.
1: Excellent. Excellent. DEI. I bet that wasn't controversial, huh? At all.
0: Yeah.
1: But you're obviously not afraid of these issues. And that is what we need. We need brave people to speak out and be strong. And know, as you said, there's people out there. If you just put yourself out there and are strong yourself, you'll find people drawn to you. Savannah Craven, thank you so much for coming on. It was great to see you and great to talk to you again.
0: Thank you so much. I look forward to coming back.
1: Absolutely. So thank you again. And thank all of you for listening to this episode of From the Median Podcast. We will see you next time. Thank you so much for listening. And please remember that life is our greatest gift from God. God bless.
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0: Good morning. Welcome once again. I hope it's once again for all of you out there listening. And this is Gene D'Addario, the Gray Fox, and this, and you're now listening to the Gray Fox and the Boomer Show. And I mentioned the Boomer because he's sitting right across the broadcast station here. And he's gonna tell you, I know he will because he's done it so many times so well, he's going to tell you why, oh, why we have this show now in its 33rd year. If you've been listening that long, God bless you.
1: We greatly appreciate it.
0: Indeed, indeed. But now, take it over, Broomer. Tell them why.
1: Well, folks, the reason we have this show is to give you educational tips and suggestions on how to make your money work smarter, earn more, and last longer.
0: A whole lot longer.
1: Today's no different. If you get something to write with, something to write on, get your smartphone out, enter us into your contacts under the Gray Fox and the Boomer Show, then give us a call. When you give us a call, we'll give you information about the Gray Fox and the Boomer. We'll give you information about the products we suggest, the fixed and fixed indexed annuities. But most importantly, we'll give you information about the strategies we suggest, the micromanagement strategy and the split fund retirement strategy that Mr. Gene D'Addario, the Gray Fox, designed, implemented his own retirement more than 56 years ago.
0: Mm-hmm.
1: Absolutely incredible.
0: Incredible.
1: He still uses them. We still use them. Our clients still use them. And we're offering them to you today, folks, because
0: they work.
1: That's right. So get ready to write. Get ready to enter us into your contacts under the Gray Fox and Boomer Show. Then give us a call at
0: 216-328-2005.
1: That's 216-328-2005.
0: Uh-huh. Well, as promised to you last week, I told you we were going to go over some reasons, and these are the top 10 reasons that you should buy annuities, you know? And it's so important.
1: And you know, folks, before Gene reads it, these reasons are so old and so relevant that the pages on his paper are curled.
0: That's right. Yeah. That's the truth.
1: And I think Gene actually even typed it up himself.
0: Yeah, I did. And then, of course, I made copies.
1: That's right. That's right. So take it away, Gene. Should they put their money into an annuity?
0: Okay, I'm gonna tell you the basic reason, and I'm gonna let Guy expand on this. So there are 10 reasons. I'll take a reason. Let Guy talk about it a bit. Then I'll do the next one, and Guy'll talk a bit, and hopefully he'll let me go on.
1: You can go on as long as you want.
0: Okay. So top 10 reasons to buy annuities. Number one. Number two, actually. We're
1: like David Letterman, going backwards.
0: We're going backwards.
1: Yeah.
0: Okay. To protect and immediately avail proceeds to the beneficiary.
1: That's right. Because it's a beneficiary account, all you have to do is file a death claim, and the company will actually send the checks out. It doesn't go through probate. It goes directly to the beneficiary.
0: Okay. Well, the next one says, proceeds avoid probate
1: and
0: administrative costs. So I guess we already said. So.
1: But again, it's the same thing, folks. One of the benefits that we don't talk about annuities, we a lot of times talk about the bonuses, the interest you can make, and the indexing that can produce money for you. But we don't talk about the benefits. And one of them is it bypasses probate because it's a benefit or it's a beneficiary product.
0: Mm-hmm.
1: And it does avoid the delays. It does avoid the additional costs by going through probate. So, and it costs you $0 to put that money into the annuity and have that benefit.
0: Super. Here's another one that'll go right along with us. Reduce or eliminate income tax on Social Security income.
1: That's right. Well, because it's tax deferred,
0: yeah,
1: while it's growing, you get no 1099, so it's not added to your income every year. The only time you have to pay tax on it where it could affect your Social Security would be if you take money from the annuity. Mm-hmm. That's the only time.
0: right.
1: that you're going to get charged taxes on it. Otherwise, it grows tax deferred. Again, probably the major benefit of putting your money into an annuity is the tax deferred benefit.
0: Yes. And here's another one. It's got a guaranteed return.
1: Right. Any fixed or fixed indexed annuity has a guaranteed minimum return. And even variable annuities have gotten to the point where they will guarantee something in the contract, either your the initial premium, which they call it a basically a death benefit mm-hmm. of your initial premium. Mm-hmm. Now, they don't guarantee that what it's grown to, but they do guarantee what you put into it. The fixed, the multi-year guarantee annuity, or the fixed index annuity actually have a minimum guarantee anywhere you look at it. So you have to be able to make money as long as you use the contract the way it's designed.
0: Well, sort of, well, you're sort of covering and recovering safety.
1: Well, exactly, safety. Well, we talk about the safety of the return and safety of the money by the product.
0: Mm-hmm.
1: Because a fixed indexed annuity and a fixed annuity, again, have a guaranteed minimum return. So it's a safe return. The secondary part of that, Gene, about safety is how well protected is that money?
0: Mm-hmm.
1: First of all, you look at the investment portfolio of the company.
0: Mm-hmm.
1: But secondly, how much of that money has to be on hand to protect you if you want to take that money out?
0: Right.
1: It used to be in the old days that they would use the figure of 90%.
0: Mm-hmm.
1: 90% of your money has to be there at the company. If you request it, they have to send it to you.
0: Mm-hmm.
1: But they've changed that to a capital versus risk comparison. Mm-hmm. Right now, the minimum for a stable insurance company is 200% more capital than the risk that they're taking
0: on. Isn't that great?
1: Most of the companies that we deal with, it's much higher than that $200 or 200%. Some of them are almost up to 500% more capital than the risk that they take on. So very safe.
0: Well, we just, okay, here's a good one. Tax-favored income.
1: Exactly. This deals primarily with non-qualified annuities. And by non-qualified, we're talking about after-tax money. You earn the money, you pay tax on it, then you deposit it into an insurance or an annuity, mm-hmm. non-qualified annuity. So what happens is using a product like that, if you use maybe an annuitization feature,
0: mm-hmm.
1: for example, you can reduce the income taxes on your income.
0: Right.
1: And we've done that many, many times, especially with the split fund retirement programs.
0: Mm-hmm. Okay. We can develop an income with 100% tax dollars.
1: Right. Well, we can do that basically using the income on the money that has grown in that particular product.
0: Mm-hmm.
1: So when you look at the tax dollars, the first money that comes out of an annuity is the taxable portion. So whether you annuitize it and have a tax-favored income or whether you use an income benefit, which the first money coming out will be the taxable portion.
0: Mm-hmm.
1: So that can be used on the, not only on the income that was produced, it's the first taxable portion. The money that follows, which is your basis, will be non-taxable eventually.
0: This is interesting because I think there's a, it says develop an income with 100% tax dollars.
1: Right.
0: Now, am I wrong in saying you can't do that at a bank?
1: You probably are doing it at the bank, but you're being charged taxes on that money every single year on the non-qualified money.
0: Right.
1: I mean, basically, if it's qualified, everything's taxable. So you're only dealing with non-qualified money when you're talking about can the bank do it?
0: Mm-hmm.
1: Well, yeah, they basically are giving you an income, which is being taxed every year.
0: That's what I said. They're taxed every year, right?
1: But they don't have a way to give you a tax-favored income.
0: Mm.
1: You know, they basically are going to have to give you, basically, you're subtracting the taxes out and then giving you the income. So when you compare the two between the annuity and the CD, for example, that's paying you an income, the annuity can give you a tax favored income. The bank is just giving you a taxable income.
0: So again, refers to these next two.
1: Right.
0: That's more income and more growth.
1: Right. With a tax favored income, you get more net income.
0: Yeah.
1: Yeah. It, and even that goes back to the Social Security.
0: Mm-hmm.
1: Basically, if you're accumulating money with a non-qualified or a qualified annuity, which is tax deferred, that prevents some taxation on your potential Social Security. So you're going to have greater income through Social Security. And if you're using the annuitization feature, you're going to be able to have a tax favored, more net income coming to you rather than going to Uncle Sam or the state.
0: Super.
1: Yeah.
0: Well, you can continue on because that was just my quick list.
1: But the biggest benefits of the annuity are tax deferral, which we talked about, gives you a triple compounding effect.
0: Uh-huh.
1: The money bypasses probate, and it's totally a private contract. So it acts just like a trust at no cost. Huh. Bypasses probate, and your affairs are private. You're dealing with the insurance company only. Nobody else knows what you have in that annuity. The government might find out once you receive income because you'll get a 1099 then. But before that, as it grows tax deferred, you won't have it. You have a protection against creditors. Because it falls under pension law, there is a protection against creditors, just like there is in your pension. So it's a benefit you really should consider digging into. And the last thing is, the last benefit that we don't talk about all the time, it's the only financial product that can guarantee you an income for your entire lifetime.
0: Isn't that super?
1: Yes. If you have a pension, you have an annuity. If you're taking Social Security, you have an annuity.
0: Yeah.
1: If you win the lottery and take payments, you have an annuity. So when people say never put your money into annuities, if you have any one of those situations, you already have an annuity.
0: Yeah.
1: That's what it was always designed for, was to provide an income. And with special taxation falling under pension law, there are also special benefits that come along with that. And that's one of the reasons that Gene and I have been talking about annuities on Northeast Ohio Radio for going on, now we're going on the 34th year, Gene.
0: Isn't that something?
1: We're already in our 33rd year, working towards the 34th year.
0: Yep.
1: That's one third of a century. We've been talking about annuities.
0: You're making me feel old.
1: And we've been talking, not only that, but Gene's been talking about micromanagement or thinking about micromanagement for almost 56 years, almost 60 years, 60% of his life he's been talking about it.
0: Watch it.
1: Yeah. I've been talking about it now for almost half of my life.
0: Wow.
1: Isn't that amazing?
0: Isn't it?
1: Yeah. Hey, there is one thing I wanted to mention to the folks out there, Gene.
0: Uh-huh.
1: Gene received this book in the mail. And he and his wife let me take
0: He's holding up a banana.
1: Yeah.
0: He's holding up a book.
1: I'm going to tell you the title of the book, and you may be receiving it in your mail. You may not have even ordered it, but I think you can order it. I mean, he's got all sorts of ways to get it and to listen to it on YouTube and so forth. But this is a finance. Well, he's actually an attorney that has a financial branch to his practice. But it's called Fire Your Financial Advisor. And Gene received it in the mail, and they showed it to me, and I asked if I could read it. And I'm almost probably about 80%. I think I'm to the last chapter here. Mm-hmm. But it's kind of an interesting read. I know one of my clients, I met with him here a couple weeks ago, and he all of a sudden pulled this book up, and I said, well, I'm reading that right now. And he had said he skimmed through it.
0: Mm-hmm.
1: And you know, there are a couple things caught his eye. It's basically this guy is really talking against retail financial advisors who pushed mutual funds mm-hmm. for years and years and years.
0: Mm-hmm.
1: And the fees that they have charged you for years and years and years, it's changing. They've had to find a different way to charge the fees on those mutual funds, but they are still doing it. And he's basically saying that that's money lost to you as a retiree.
0: Mm-hmm.
1: If you look at the 30 years that you may be in retirement, potentially, that it could be up to almost $250,000 to $300,000 that they'll charge you in fees with the guarantee that they're going to give you services for those fees.
0: Uh-huh.
1: Okay. And most of us have gone along not knowing that there were fees even being charged. Now, as Gene and I have discussed over the years, fees are losses.
0: You betcha.
1: And he talks about the loss of potential to accumulate that money or use it for something else in this book, and primarily is attacking retail financial advisor groups. And if you receive it in the mail, if you want to read it, go ahead and read it. But this doesn't cover all financial advisors. He's really pushing against the mutual fund retail financial advisors.
0: Right.
1: And the fees that they're charging you that you never knew that you're being charged. I sold mutual funds for probably about 8 years. I sold variable products for about 8 years. And one of the big stumbling blocks were fees.
0: Mm-hmm.
1: And of course, you know, when you talk about putting money into an investment product like this, that's basically dictated primarily by the market, most people were concerned about losing their money.
0: Do I blame them?
1: Yeah.
0: No.
1: And most people were concerned about accumulating their money.
0: Mm.
1: So when I sold them, basically, I was saying, yes, there
0: this,
1: are.
0: This was a few years ago.
1: Oh, that's almost 40 years ago now. But when I talked to people that had never been in mutual funds before or variable products, I talked about the fees and let them know. But of course, when I'm trying to sell them an investment like this, you're telling them, what's the bottom line? How much have you made?
0: Mm-hmm.
1: Because one of the things that Gene, one of our catchphrases has always been, no losses, no fees, no kidding.
0: Mm-hmm.
1: Those fees are advisory fees.
0: That's right.
1: We have never charged an advisory fee. We have never charged for information that you've received from us. We have given you general education, absolutely free. We have had appointments, reviews, absolutely free. We have answered your questions, absolutely free.
0: That's right.
1: And we have provided service, which we don't get paid for on an ongoing basis. We get our income through a commission, which comes from the company's surplus. So it's not a loss to you, because your money goes in, instead of taking a loss of a fee, for example, maybe a load on a mutual fund, you're getting a bonus of interest to increase your money on the first day.
0: Yep, that's so good.
1: That's one of the features we have always looked for in annuities.
0: That's right.
1: Are you getting a bonus of interest? And if you get a bonus of interest, that jumpstarts your program to make you money. If you get charged a fee, you have to overcome the fee to make money.
0: Mm-hmm.
1: If you get charged extra taxes, that's like another fee.
0: That's for sure.
1: I think I told the story. We went to Hawaii recently and took a cruise around the islands.
0: Mm-hmm.
1: And when we got on the first day on the cruise, we looked at our portfolio, what they're charging us. Because we basically paid for everything in advance,
0: mm-hmm.
1: tips, everything, right? And there was a $174, they called it a transitional fee.
0: Oh, geez.
1: Okay. And there were two of them. Okay.
0: Oh.
1: And I'm going like, what is that? I have no idea. Nobody explained it to us. And there was an additional fee of $47, which had the same thing.
0: Hmm.
1: Same notation on it. So it took us about 2 or 3 days because it disappeared on second day, but reappeared on the third day. And we thought maybe it was because we were going from the ship onto the islands or whatever.
0: Right.
1: We had no idea what it was. And I went down and asked, and they said, yes, that Hawaii had charged a commission fee for transitioning from the boat to the islands.
0: Mm-hmm.
1: And so there's one on my wife and one on myself.
0: Huh.
1: And I said, so what is the $47 fee? Well, that's the taxes on the first two fees. So So to me, that's a loss.
0: You bet.
1: You're never getting that back.
0: No.
1: I don't care, you know, how much you see in Hawaii or how beautiful it is. Mm. You're never getting that back. So by using the products that we use with no advisory fees, you're never taking a loss.
0: Yeah.
1: Now, there are a couple products that we use that have a product fee to obtain extra benefit. And that extra benefit is an additional 7 to 8% interest bonus on your money. It's actually a fee that also gives you extra liquidity. If you don't use your 10% free withdrawal 1 year, they'll let you take 20 the next. And it gives you a guaranteed return of premium. So if you move money into this particular annuity and decide to get the extra bonus and are charged that 95 basis fee, well, you've already made the money before they take it out. So what happens is if you have a 24% bonus and let's say the fixed interest rate right now is 3.1, you get 27.1% and then they take the fee out. You've already overcome the fee.
0: Yeah.
1: Right? And then when we have micromanagement involved, you're even overcoming it more and more each time. But you have the option if you want to use the fee or not.
0: Sure.
1: If you don't, you'll get a 17 to 18% bonus on every deposit for 3 years.
0: Ooh.
1: So that'll be a choice of yours. But when we sit down and talk to you, we make sure that you understand that there is a fee there if you want to get the 23 or 24% bonus.
0: Mm-hmm.
1: It's not something where you can't find. It's in the legal contract that you receive.
0: That's right.
1: If you've invested in ETF or a mutual fund or a stock or even a bond nowadays, what do you get?
0: Nothing I know of.
1: You get a statement.
0: You get
1: a piece of paper that says that they have it.
0: Yeah.
1: With an annuity, you actually get a legal contract. So when you get this book in the mail and says fire your financial advisor, you know, it's an easy read. And there are some interesting historical facts that he throws in here about companies and how rapidly they developed, like Blockbuster or Netflix or something like that.
0: Yeah.
1: He tells the story and, you know, they went from zero to billions of dollars and then disappeared because they didn't evolve.
0: Mm-hmm.
1: But the retail financial advisor continued to live on year after year after year. And before the internet was involved, nobody knew what the fees were unless they really dug into the prospectus, which you had to get a prospectus if you were buying a mutual fund or an ETF or whatever. So, and most people never read the prospectuses, but with an annuity, you actually get a legal contract.
0: That's important.
1: And you get a paper statement.
0: Yep.
1: To know what's going on with your money.
0: Yep. And you can do like we do.
1: Right.
0: Read them.
1: Exactly. So it's very important that you do your due diligence. Very important when you get something like this in the mail to dig into it to see what they're actually talking about.
0: Mm-hmm.
1: And you don't need to fire all financial advisors. Some of them might be good.
0: Yeah.
1: So, Gene, how do the folks get a hold of us?
0: Yeah, it's first wish you a great rest of the summer. It's
2: oh yeah, there it is. What do you mean? That real first warm day in Cleveland. Man, the whole city wakes up.
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11: 19-year-old Marquis de Lafayette purchased a ship and sailed to America, arriving this day, June 13, 1777. Trained in the French military, he was appointed a major general. He endured the winter at Valley Forge, fought at Brandywine, Barron Hill, and Monmouth, led troops against the traitor Benedict Arnold, and commanded at Yorktown, pressuring Cornwallis to surrender. George Washington wrote to Lafayette, "We must place a confidence in that Providence who rules great events, trusting that out of confusion he will produce order, notwithstanding the dark clouds which threaten at present."
10: This has been an American Minute with Bill Federer. 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
16: The words of the preacher. Be it known, this matter is by decree unto all people, every tribe, tongue, and nation, to the intent that the living may know that the Most High ruleth in the kingdom of men. You're listening to Jeff Turing. Welcome to One of His Footmen.
17: Welcome to another edition of One of His Footmen. We are here in Independence with the rich, the famous, the multilingual Saint Ryan of Independence.
18: What's up, man?
17: What's happening, dude?
18: Dang, now I'm multilingual?
17: Oh, man. Highly educational, highly academic, highly wealthy.
18: Highly unlikely, all of us.
17: All the women are falling at his feet just for the wealth. The cougars.
18: Just massive balls. Man, we've had a pretty crazy week, huh?
17: Again, always. Yeah. Always in the Trump land.
18: Yeah.
17: That's what we're going to rename the lower 48. This is the Trump land.
18: Yes. Mm-hmm. Yes. Mm-hmm. Mm-hmm. Mar-a-Lago dose.
17: Yes. The new capital of the world, Mar-a-Lago down at the beach.
18: Yeah. I just found out that if we can take over Cuba, it would take longer to get to Cuba because Trump lives in Mar-a-Lago. So the flights have to go
17: around. The air restrictions.
18: Yeah.
17: And they just allowed him to permanently keep his helipad down at Mar-a-Lago.
18: Did they?
17: Even after he's out of office.
18: Yes.
17: The helipad.
18: Oh, yeah. Good. Mm-hmm. He deserves one. Did you see how they took his name down off the Kennedy Center?
17: Oh, did they?
18: Yeah.
17: It's just up there. They just put it up.
18: They all took it down. They're so mad. So stupid.
17: Yeah.
18: I couldn't believe that.
17: Like babies.
18: Yeah.
17: That's got the left.
18: Big week this week, huh?
17: Yeah. Some incidences.
18: Lots of drones, oil escalation.
17: Yes.
18: And a rescue mission. Did you hear about that?
17: Yes, indeed.
18: Oh, yeah.
17: Remote drone.
18: Yes. Yes, and then...
17: First of its kind.
18: But I guess that the Shahed actually hit that Apache and didn't detonate. And then they did a controlled... Because there's no, like, ejection seats or anything in that Apache. So they had to do, like, a controlled landing into the sea.
17: That's insane.
18: I know.
17: It's insane that it didn't go off.
18: I know. On top of it, to, like, think that that thing's going to maybe explode, like, nudge or anything, can make it blow up.
17: So he carefully, slowly, and temperately lands the Black Hawk into the ocean, is what you're saying?
18: Yeah. Yes.
17: Wow.
18: That is crazy.
17: And then just unfastens the seatbelts and goes for a swim? How does that work?
18: The gunner and the co-pilot. There's no ejection seat, so, like, they do, like, an auto rotation. It kind of, like, slowly makes little small circles and then, like, kind of, like, floats above the sea. Softly lands into the ocean.
17: Sure, by then they're swimming away.
18: Yeah.
17: They just unbuckle their seatbelts, jump out the side, and swim with all you got.
18: Or you could just wait until like 15 feet, maybe you jump out. You wouldn't want it to come hit you. But
17: you don't want to land on your course,
18: right? If you needed to, you could jump out. You know, you're over water. It's crazy.
17: That's crazy. Yeah. And I'm sure they already radioed the SOS so that this remote-controlled drone is on its way for the rescue.
18: Did you see the picture of that thing?
17: That's insane.
18: It's like a little chartered fishing boat, kind of. I mean, it looks like a regular boat.
17: Yeah, it looks like something the Palestinians would ride in with a 60 caliber rifle attached to the front.
18: Yeah, right.
17: Little Nissan boat.
18: I know, right.
17: Right.
18: With that fast engine in there. I couldn't believe that he, like, hit the Apache and then had to, like, fly down. Yeah. Oh, yeah, of course.
17: Some things just divinely work out.
18: Yeah, that's the Lord for sure.
17: Sure. Direct hit into the side and doesn't blow up.
18: Yeah. I'd be curious to find out the number of saved individuals on that Apache.
17: Or in the Situation Room or over at the Pentagon where everything is being controlled from.
18: Right.
17: Raising Cain, I'm sure, was highly involved in this situation as soon as it was announced.
18: Yeah, and Hegseth.
17: All this. Undersecretary, sure.
18: Right, for sure.
17: Pentagon was a scurry.
18: Yeah.
17: Yeah, and now that they're smelling a little bit of foreign substance going on, that they, in the air duct system at the Pentagon, that they had a little bit of a shutdown for a while.
18: Oh, really? I didn't
17: know that.
18: Yeah,
17: they had a lockdown in two quadrants of the Pentagon.
18: Wow.
17: Some kind of foreign biological substance was tracked or traced through the air duct system. Nothing much. There was no fear, but it's a highly delicate building.
18: Oh, yeah. That just happened recently?
17: It happened on Thursday.
18: Wow.
17: As all this is happening. So, they are on high alert because that is the vulnerability.
18: Right.
17: Is to become apathetic and not watch, not cross your P's and Q's. You know, you got to really watch for the dirty bomb, for one loose cannon to get out.
18: Oh, yeah. Especially with a Freedom 250 coming up this weekend.
17: You know it.
18: Oh, man.
17: That's going to be great.
18: I can't wait.
17: They said come hell or high water, rain or shine, even lightning. They're not shutting it down.
18: That's awesome.
17: The fight goes on.
18: Yeah, and the reflecting pool is finished up.
17: Polishing up D.C. area.
18: Yeah, D.C. looks pretty good, man. Mm-hmm. So, like, why was this a problem before?
17: It's a problem because you allow it to be a problem.
18: Yeah.
17: But that's typical of left-leaning cities. They just allow problems so that money is thrown at the problem, so that the corruption for the money, it's all about the money.
18: Yeah.
17: Always about the money. The root of all evil, the love of money. There is so much money that is funneled down through the federal, state, county, all the way to Cleveland. That there is no reason that if you got a Elon Musk or a Vivek Ramaswamy or somebody who's a businessman who genuinely cares and does not corrupt, weed out the corruption within the first 6-7 months of your administration. The next 6-7 months, you're building the machine. The next 7 months, you're starting to clean it. And then, I mean, it's intervals.
18: Yeah.
17: Right? So within, by the time a 4-year administration comes out, you could have absolutely different city. An absolutely different city.
18: 100%. A whole state could be different in one administration with a Vivek.
17: The whole state. We just drove through a good portion of the state. Actually, all of it.
18: Yeah.
17: Went all the way down through Columbus, down through Cincinnati, entered into Kentucky. It is a gorgeous state through all those counties, all the way through the state.
18: Mm-hmm.
17: And there is no reason why we can't be the number one state. Make America great again. Make Cleveland great again. Make Akron great again. We just had a bunch of slaughtering in Akron. Gunshots. People killed. Gang activity. There's no reason for that.
18: No. Not with the amount of wealth that this state has and the resources we have. We could really be like a Florida, like a second Florida. And like Vivek said, like, us be the example, you know, that you follow instead of Florida being it.
17: Also, one of his policies is that, and he's hooked with the sheriff, they're working for mental health, because most sheriffs are saying that the police departments are not equipped for mental health.
18: Yeah.
17: And they're dealing with people who have struggles with mental health. So one of the policies Vivek is going to implement is the building of mental institutions again. You need mental health hospitals for the amount of mental health problems that we have.
18: Right.
17: And then to get some help at an early stage will prevent major problems when these people enter into their 30s and 40s.
18: Yeah, they need treatment centers and places that you can hold people down and not let them back out on the street. Because these people obviously cannot function. You know, they're homeless because they can't hold a job, or they're talking to themselves, or they have problems. So get them the help that they need, and we need mental institutions, dude.
17: Yeah, and there's enough funding there for rehabilitation.
18: Right.
17: For mental, you have enough for even rehabilitation in the jails. There's no reason for, in our day and age, we're not a third world country,
18: right,
17: that you would have a jail that is strict punishment where you treat them like animals. And I get it. Some of the criminals are animals.
18: Right.
17: By all means, you know, you can choose and decide, but there should be blocks, pods that are designed according to the behavior of the person that's behind bars. And then rehabilitation, early release. Some of them don't get early release. You know, we're not soft on crime, but we're also got to use your brain.
18: Yeah. You got to figure out what they're in for. Crimes that the victims are hurt, those people need to be in a separate part, you know?
17: Yeah.
18: And then there should be like jails that you rehabilitate people, like a dorm style, you know, where that's not like violent.
17: Almost as a dorm in a college.
18: Yeah. So you don't go in and then have your high school diploma. And
17: the biblical concept of rehabilitation. That's the point, is I beseech you therefore, brethren, by the mercies of God, you present your bodies a living sacrifice, holy and acceptable, which is a reasonable service. And then he says, and be ye transformed by the renewing of your mind. So there should be umpteen volunteers that are allowed in there to do Bible teaching sessions, church sessions. That should be every day.
18: Yeah.
17: You should have 2-3 a day, and not make it mandatory, but at least offer it so that you can see the transforming of their mind, to see divine work, even in the lowest of the low. I mean, we're talking prisons and jails,
18: right,
17: where you hear often of prison conversions. People end up coming to the Lord when they're at the bottom of their life, sitting in behind bars.
18: Oh, yeah.
17: All of that together makes Ohio great again, makes America great again. We have the funding. We just don't have the leadership to do it.
18: Yeah, we lack leadership wholeheartedly.
17: Wholeheartedly.
18: Yeah.
17: And we see now good leadership, finally, what it's like to run a war in Iran. I mean, So it's top down. Trump is the MAGA head. And now Vivek is, obviously, he's mega too.
18: Yeah.
17: And so it's coming down, and then it's come in. We need a Cleveland mayor. But we see some of the examples at the national level, even at war. We could have won Vietnam easily.
18: Yeah.
17: We could have won Korea easily.
18: Right.
17: But it's a top-down corruption. There's arms deals. There's negotiating with the enemies. It's just, and now you see it, and you see it now where he is thinking of and been talking of taking Karg Island.
18: Yeah. Honestly, it's not like I'm hoping for like bombs to drop, but like things need to be done. We're just like drawing this out way too long. I'm going to do this. I'm going to do that. Then not following through. I understand like it's a tactic. There's like some kind of tactic behind it. I've been really supportive of this, and I still am. But now it's getting to the point that like, bro, you make no sense.
17: Because it's dragging on.
18: You're letting them hit our Apache. And then I understand that you give a little bit of a love tap or whatever.
17: But a love tap of $250 million worth of bombs was that love tap.
18: Yeah, it was 20 different targets.
17: That's a pretty big love tap.
18: I would have.
17: In one day?
18: The first couple days of the war.
17: Dude, when was the last time? Remember last week or the week before a military plane went flying over? Just having a military jet fly over you is like, wow.
18: You know? Yeah. Oh, for seeing it? Yeah.
17: Yeah, seeing it, hearing it, feeling it.
18: For sure.
17: I was out on the balcony in Florida, and these three jets went hauling by.
18: Yeah.
17: I could only imagine being in that situation, knowing that this is no game. They're going to drop bombs here.
18: Oh, for sure.
17: And then to hear it and to feel it. I mean, you can feel the heat.
18: Oh.
17: Miles away from these explosions.
18: No doubt.
17: I mean, it is impressive.
18: No doubt.
17: Talk about post-traumatic stress if you're near there.
18: Yeah.
17: You know, you're going to bed the next night thinking, I hope I'm not near the target.
18: but it's not changing anything.
17: Because he's slow. We're an impatient people.
18: I don't think we are able to pin down who is making any decisions around there.
17: We can't.
18: Because
17: we took out three tiers of the leadership, and the rest of them are they're all, you know.
18: But I mean, I would like to see a little bit more than just the love tap.
17: What are you been hanging out with John Bolton and Lindsey Graham? You know, you turned into a warmonger. What do you mean you want to see more than a love tap?
18: I don't want to see any more.
17: I think want to see him blasted the kingdom
18: there's,
17: come.
18: There's way too many lives lost now. We're getting by without a decent shot of casualties. I'm afraid that that's going to run out.
17: That's their plan. Their plan is to drag us into a quagmire like Vietnam.
18: Well, I'm not even talking about like the Vietnam like quagmire. I'm just talking like just a drone hitting one of the boats. Or something with more than just a couple people on board where 50, 60 soldiers get wiped out in a single bomb. I don't want to see any of that happen.
17: And that certainly would cause a reaction of shock and awe from the U.S. military.
18: Oh, yeah. To me, my eyes, that's too little, too late.
17: Oh, you know, I agree. You're never on the defense. You're on the offense. But I know that Trump has been eyeing Karg Island from the beginning. And you got to look at the coordinates of that. So Karg Island is about 15, 20 miles off the north coast of the mainland.
18: Yeah.
17: So that's some coordinates right there. So if we were to invade, they're pretty much locked in. You can see somebody. You got to travel 20 minutes through the air. No one's going to come to their rescue.
18: Yeah, right.
17: So whatever they have, they have as far as security of that island.
18: That was one of the parts of the strike. One of the targets hit was on Karg Island.
17: Yeah, a slight love tap because no one wants to destroy it.
18: Well, they didn't hit the other side of the island.
17: We want to take
18: which
17: it.
18: That's
17: what Trump is saying. We're going to take it like we did Venezuela.
18: Right.
17: And turn it into a cash cow.
18: Yeah.
17: But our cash cow.
18: Yeah, that's what I want to see.
17: So right now, 90% of the oil coming from Iran comes through Karg Island.
18: Mm-hmm.
17: Iran produces about 3.3 million barrels of oil per day. Which means that is, if we were to take it, that would cause a $300 million deficit.
18: Okay.
17: If we took Karg Island, just that.
18: Oh, yeah. It's huge.
17: That's huge.
18: That's their jewel.
17: Now, it is, but I didn't realize that they have, actually, it's odd because they're a third world country. So the GDP of Iran is $300 billion. But there's two GDPs because it's third world.
18: Mm-hmm.
17: Our GDP, they have a nominal and then they have a real or a PPP GDP.
18: Okay.
17: It's odd because, you know, we're so used to the United States where numbers are numbers, you know. But here, so the GDP, the nominal, which is compared to the U.S. dollar, is $300 billion. That's, you know, what they do, international trade, banking, investments, at $300 billion. But when you look at the what they call the purchasing power parity, the GDP within Iran is high as $1 trillion because the cost of living is so low that inter-trading within the country makes the GDP, the reality of it, as high as $1 trillion. But the cost of living being low it's odd because it's not in a good way. So we look at California and we say, that's a crazy place to live because the cost of living is so high.
18: Right.
17: But for them, it's incredibly low, but not in a good way. It's more like they are living in the days of the Depression.
18: Mm-hmm.
17: Cost of living, when the Depression hit, bread was a nickel.
18: Yeah, right.
17: But you didn't have a nickel.
18: Yeah, or you didn't even have the bread. You know, you didn't have enough bread for that nickel, or you, like you said, you couldn't even make a nickel to buy the bread.
17: Regardless. Right. So when we're analyzing what's happening in Iran, as far as Trump's decisions go, you have to know the economics of Iran. Because what Trump is doing is he's running a siege. And you have to know, all right, well, if we're going to run a siege, then you need to know if you're going to cast judgment, how much do they have stored up? Because if they have 7 years of food stored up, then you know you got to expect the siege is going to have to be at least seven years, right? So you don't get frustrated if you know, okay, this is it. We're in for the long haul and they have 3 years of food stored up. Then, all right, we're going to hold a straight hostage for at least 3 years. And at the point of 3 years is their breaking point. And then victory is ours without even having lost a casualty. You don't even barely have to fire a shot. You don't have to have that shock and awe. So what's interesting is that they, since they're living in the Depression, yet the government in the form of, they call it a republic, you know, the Republic of Iran. Obviously, it's not a republic. It's you know, it's an authoritarian.
18: It's a theocracy. Really.
17: But they, right, it's religious.
18: Yeah.
17: We are in a preemptive religious war because of the nuclear war. If he got the nuclear bomb in a fanatical religious apocalyptic, it would be over.
18: Yeah, for sure.
17: Which proves that they are that way because they would have taken peace. I mean, Trump is offering them peace and prosperity like they've never seen before. Just get on board with the Abraham Accords, get along with the rest of the world, and do business, and Trump will open up a Trump Tower right there in Tehran.
18: Yeah.
17: But they don't, because they're not interested in peace and prosperity. They are in a religious war. So when you see this happen, you know, when gas prices go up in the United States, really 60% of the people aren't affected by that. I mean, we're affected, but I know you're St. Ryan of Independence, rich as can be.
18: Yeah.
17: But I'm talking about the average people. You know, paying $4.80-something a gallon for gas, I don't know anybody who said, well, I'm not going anywhere.
18: It hurts all the people that are living paycheck to paycheck.
17: Paycheck to paycheck.
18: If you're living paycheck to paycheck and that extra $50 a week is putting you over the edge and now you got to, like, borrow... You got to rob Peter to pay Paul, then that's an issue.
17: Yes, so you're discussing it a different situation between the average American. I'm not talking about the rich people or the uber wealthy people. Yeah. I'm just the average American, where, you know, the household makes, if it's a single income, 50 grand a year.
18: Yeah.
17: And that's not poor.
18: Right.
17: So even at 50 grand a year, you still are able to absorb $4.50 a gallon.
18: Yeah.
17: Now, you may not take the truck to the Keys.
18: Yeah.
17: You may have to go stop at South Carolina or something. But when you're living in the poor, I mean, the lower level, the poor people who are barely making it week to week, for them, it's different.
18: Yes.
17: So take all that in with the economy on what the strategy of the Pentagon with Pete Hegseth and Raising Cain and Trump and the full administration, then you have to take in consideration that a couple things. So they, the majority of the citizenry in Iran, are poor.
18: Right.
17: But they are living halfway decent. Now, Tehran has an upper class.
18: Yeah,
17: you know, they, I mean, the inner city there has wealthy people. It's a trickle-down effect from the corrupt government. How it's holding together is the government makes so much money off of oil that they are able to subsidize the basics.
18: Yeah.
17: So think of our economy, how it's affected by gas prices.
18: Right.
17: The inflation, the gas prices. And we talked about this, about how Saudi Arabia for years had subsidized gas.
18: Mm-hmm.
17: And if Trump would have this conversation with all the CEOs and the execs from, you know, ExxonMobil and our U.S. refineries.
18: Yeah.
17: Currently, the gas prices per gallon in Iran is 12 cents. So if you're poor... Even in Iran, you're poor. That affects the economy so greatly because it's a subsidized, government-subsidized economy.
18: Yeah.
17: So the very, very rich can pay the bulk of the refineries and the getting of oil and the making of the oil and to the point where they're selling it for 12 cents a gallon. Do you know what that does to the economy, to the poor people, when they're only spending 12 cents a gallon? Also, bread is the staple for them, is also subsidized. So a loaf of bread is 15 cents. That is mind-blowing to the United States, to the American citizen, to think that you would buy gas for a quarter.
18: Yeah.
17: And a loaf of bread for a quarter.
18: Yeah.
17: Then you would no longer have the need ever for the wife to work outside the house.
18: Yeah, that's how it used to be. Up until what, late 60s? Or,
17: sure.
18: I mean, the 50s, but.
17: Oh yeah. So you used to be, at one point, you can buy a house from the Sears Roebuck catalog.
18: Yeah, right.
17: Okay. Yeah. That's how cheap it was. Yeah. You would have an entry level job at the steel mill in Cleveland at 20 years old, get married at 22, and buy a house, a newer house in Cleveland, and afford it.
18: Yeah, and have kids too.
17: And have four to five kids.
18: Yeah.
17: So all these economic features have to play into, your geopolitical analysis, your biblical analysis, because that does to have mom be a keeper at home the way the Bible teaches.
18: That changes the whole nuclear family, man.
17: Which then changes the whole culture.
18: Yeah.
17: Because mom's at home with the kids. Dad comes home. You know, mom spritzes up. She puts on some makeup, some perfume, curls her hair. They're sitting at the door waiting for dad to come home with the kids. And so there's this celebration almost when dad gets home at 6 o'clock.
18: Yeah.
17: Or 7 o'clock.
18: Right.
17: So the cultural shift that they are dealing with and the fact that it's government subsidy, all these things have a play in the decision-making of the siege. So if you know that the average citizen, and I think 50% of the population in Iran is employed by the government.
18: That's wild.
17: Healthcare workers, you know, it's socialist.
18: Oh, yeah, right.
17: So
18: yeah,
17: it's socialist wild, healthcare. So just
18: they don't have,
17: you know, they all go to the emergency room whenever they get a sniffle because that's what you do.
18: Right. Yeah.
17: And then you have teachers, civil engineers, software developers, and of course, healthcare are all working for the government that is subsidizing.
18: Right.
17: And then you have 10 million dents in Tehran. You have 93 million in the whole country, which is in this about the size of Alaska. So it's highly populated, but it's still very small. And then you have this shift happening that you're trying to do with the siege. It's going to take a
6: News this hour from Town Hall. I'm Mary Rose. There are reports that an agreement to end the war in Iran appears to be close. Correspondent Luke Garrett reports from London.
19: Pakistan's Prime Minister said on Saturday that a deal is closer than ever before and is expected to be signed in the next 24 hours. Pakistan is preparing for an electronic signing of the agreement, followed by technical level talks next week. Part of the deal includes provisions for Iran's nuclear program. Iran's foreign minister has said that terms of the dealing with the program would be finalized in the 60 days after the initial agreement is signed.
6: Homeland Security Secretary Mark Wayne Mullen says the Trump administration has located unaccompanied migrant children who were previously unaccounted for during the Biden administration.
20: We found 146,000 kids so far. 146,000 kids.
21: That's the head of Homeland Security, Mark Wayne Mullen, who estimates about 450,000 children went missing during the 4 years our southern border was wide open during the Biden-Harris administration under the direction of then Homeland Chief Alejandro Mayorkas. Mullen telling reporters it's believed some of these kids were sexually assaulted.
20: Some of these kids claim that they were raped 600 to 700 times.
21: Laura Winters reporting.
6: President Trump announced Friday the U.S. military has killed the alleged leader of Venezuela-based gang Tren de Aragua.
22: The president said on Truth Social that U.S. Southern Command carried out a swift and lethal kinetic strike to successfully execute Hector Rutherford Guerrero Flores, also known as Nino Guerrero. The president said the mission was closely coordinated with the Venezuelan government, highlighting the U.S.'s shifting relationship with Venezuela since its former leader was removed in an American military operation earlier this year. Defense Secretary Pete Hegseth said on X, the strike took place earlier this week on a Tren de Aragua compound in Venezuela. Ron Taylor reporting.
6: More on these stories at townhall.com.
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6: Elon Musk has become the world's first ever trillionaire after his SpaceX IPO skyrocketed to a higher closing value on Wall Street. Elon Musk marked the opening of trading on NASDAQ, where the company's shares are now listed, by joining a ceremonial bell ringing from Starbase, the South Texas home of SpaceX.
24: Hard to believe that a little company that
0: started in a warehouse in El Segundo, is now going public for the with the largest IPO that ever.

0: Oh, yeah! There it is!
1: What do you mean?
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10: This week on Capitol Hill, your insider's guide to the story shaping Washington and the world. 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
11: We just made a great settlement of the war with Iran, so it was a big, very big thing. But we have a signing soon, and the documents are in pretty final shape. So we'll see. We'll see. Very good. Should be done. That should be done pretty quickly.
10: That was President Donald Trump once again saying the United States and Iran are on the cusp of a peace agreement. While the president has not publicly outlined the details of the proposed deal, Iranian media have released what they describe as a framework of the near-final 14-point agreement, and some of those reported provisions are raising concerns. South Carolina Senator Lindsey Graham joins us with his assessment. Also this week, Congress declined to extend a key foreign intelligence tool under the Foreign Intelligence Surveillance Act, commonly known as FISA. The surveillance tool has played an important role in identifying threats from hostile foreign actors, but repeated abuses have eroded public trust and complicated efforts to renew it. Florida Senator Rick Scott joins me to discuss what comes next. And in state news, 14 Republican attorneys general have sent a letter to the Environmental Protection Agencies, the EPA, urging it to fulfill its responsibility to protect America's drinking water from harmful contaminants, including chemical byproducts from the abortion drug mifepristone, which may be entering the nation's drinking water. Alabama Attorney General Steve Marshall joins us with more. And New York is making headlines with legislation awaiting Governor Kathy Hochul's signature that further advances gender ideology by replacing longstanding family terms such as mother and father in state law.
12: Basically, we're changing the laws of New York to get rid of the term mother, to get rid of the term father. These terms matter. We've gone down the rabbit hole and we've gone way too far to the point where it just seems like we're afraid to use terms that are so obvious. A mother is a mother. A father is a father.
10: That was New York Senator Dean Murray. We'll take a closer look at what the bill would do and why it is generating controversy. All of that and more coming up on This Week on Capitol Hill.
6: Today's edition of This Week on Capitol Hill is being presented by AARP.
10: The ink had barely dried on Reconciliation 2.0, signed into law by President Trump earlier this week, before the president began urging

0: Congress to move on a third reconciliation package. The president wants the legislation to include additional defense funding and the Save America Act. House Republicans have already begun laying the groundwork for 3.0. Can Congress deliver, though, another major legislative victory before the midterm election cycle begins to dominate Washington? Joining us now is the Speaker of the House, Mike Johnson of Louisiana. Mr. Speaker, welcome back to This Week on Capitol Hill.
1: Hey, Tony, sorry for the informality. Working in the district in Louisiana today, so it's balmy and hot, but great folks down here. Glad to be home.
0: Well, I'm glad somebody made it home this weekend. All right, let's talk about 3.0. What's going to be the priorities for that?
1: Well, I tell you, you mentioned Reconciliation 2.0. You noted that we got it done this week, and it was a big thing, an important thing. And as we've noted, Democrats wanted to give $0 to border enforcement, border security, and the enforcement of federal immigration law. So we had to do it on our own. We had a signing ceremony in the Oval Office. I was standing right behind the president, and he noted, too, how crazy it is that we've come to this point where Democrats don't want to defend the homeland anymore. That's another reason why we have to do Reconciliation 3.0. We've got to get more of the priorities of the American people done. We have to do it on a party line basis, I'm sad to say, Tony, because Democrats don't want to give the president a win and thus the American people a win. So we have to go around them. And the only, as we've discussed many times, the only way around the 60 vote necessity of votes in the Senate is a bare 51 majority to use a reconciliation bill. So that's what we're working on right now. In earnest, we've got some big priorities to squeeze in there, and I think we'll keep all the Republicans together to get that to the president's desk.
0: I mean, this is, I don't want this to be lost on our viewers and listeners, but, you know, since the 1980s, since the Budget Reconciliation Act was put in place, we've seen budget reconciliation used a couple of dozen times. I mean, this is now becoming the way that we're having to get things done because of the polarization in Washington, D.C.
1: Yeah, it really is a sad statement about the state of our national politics. And I want to point out, and I explain this to people all the time, the Republicans have not gotten radical or too rigid or anything. We've always stood for the same core principles. The problem that we have in America is that the Democratic Party is unrecognizable to the one that it was just a couple of decades ago. They're going so far left that there's no common ground anymore. I mean, they're actually running, as we've discussed, there's many candidates out right now running for Congress as Marxists, openly avowed socialists, you know, really radical people. So what it means is to do just the basic functions of government. I mean, like funding the government. We have to do it on our own as just Republicans, as the grown-ups, as the common sense advocates in Washington to get the job done. And that's where we are.
0: Well, when you look at the appropriations process in the House, you have brought back something that's been missing for almost two decades. That is the regular appropriations. This week you passed the 11th, I think, of 12 appropriations bills. But the Senate hasn't passed a single one. Where are we going to be at the end of the fiscal year?
1: That's right. We've got almost all of the 12 through the committee process in the House. Two of them off the floor already, more on the way. And in the meantime, you saw the stories that popped up over the week where the Senate has gotten it to loggerheads on this, and they're saying that they may not be able to pass a single appropriations bill in the Senate. Why? Again, because the Democrats are refusing to do their job. And so I think what they're trying to do, Tony, is force us back into a CR situation or worse, a government shutdown, which would happen at the end of the fiscal year, September 30. I think they want to do that for political purposes, to shut the government down going into the election. And it is shameful.
0: Wow, that would be quite amazing. And added on top of that, we have this week the reauthorization of FISA, something you and I have talked about almost weekly on this program, a major tool used to track foreign threats to the United States. You put up on the House floor this week a measure to extend it temporarily, a clean extension. That failed.
1: It did. We passed a full reauthorization for 3 years back in April out of the House, sent it to the Senate. It's been sitting there again because Democrats are playing games. And you saw this week the ultimate, the most dangerous game I think they've ever played. You know, making FISA go dark, the Foreign Intelligence Surveillance Act, is how we monitor terrorists who are plotting horrible, dangerous things on our homeland. The Democrats are willing to take that hostage and to shut it down to make a cheap political point against the president. So out of desperation, I tried to pass an emergency measure, just to a clean extension just for 3 weeks so we can sort out their crazy politics. And 199 Democrats Tony, voted against that extension. And then when it failed on the floor, Tony, they applauded. I mean, heaven forbid, I pray, we all need to pray, that the homeland is kept safe over the next several days as this thing goes dark went dark on Friday night. We're in a serious situation, and it's unprecedented for the last 20 years.
0: Now, Mr. Speaker, there's some saying that there is the ability for this to continue based on some court decisions, that this could go on for a year. And there are some Republicans that oppose this because they still want additional reforms, although it's primarily Democrats that brought it down. Are you satisfied that those concerns have been addressed among the conservatives?
1: Yes, the last time we reauthorized FISA in 2024, we put 56 major reforms. Jim Jordan is chairman of the House Judiciary Committee. He championed quarterback that, and it's fixed the problems. It was abused in the past by activists within the government. We've closed all that down now to make sure that the statute works as intended and protects the people and does not allow for the violation of Americans' privacy. And we could talk about that for a long time. We don't have time to get into details today. But the point is, we've got to extend this thing to make sure that we use this tool. I will say this again. Two-thirds of the president's daily national security briefing comes from intelligence that is gathered under Section 702 of FISA. We cannot allow it to lapse. We have to have it.
0: So is there some differing opinions on whether or not this will continue until Congress can act?
1: Yes, and I hope the advocates like Rick Scott and others are correct. There is differing legal opinions out there, and what it boils down to is the telecom companies that have all this data, the only reason they participate with the government is because they have liability coverage for doing so under the statute. If the statute lapses, the question is, will they continue to do that in good faith? We certainly pray and hope that they will, because we've got to keep Americans safe. We have a lot of big events going on around the country right now, the FIFA World Cup games and 250 events and everything else. It's a dangerous situation.
0: So the best result, or the best course of action, would be for Congress to reauthorize this.
1: Absolutely. And the president has finally, he announced his new appointment for the Director of National Intelligence, highly qualified individual, Jay Clayton, that the Senate should approve him in short order, and that should make their political argument moot, and they should reauthorize FISA. They should have done it this past week. They need to do it immediately.
0: So, Mr. Speaker, we just have about 45 seconds left. The House is out next week. When do you see the first possible date for action?
1: Well, the Senate, again, we have our legislation sitting in the Senate. They need to finish it up. As soon as they do, it should be done. If they send us a version that's modified, the House will come back and get it done as quickly as possible. But all their members are out in their district work period right now, doing campaigns, meeting with their constituents. If I need to bring it back, I can do it on 72 hours notice, and we'll be ready.
0: All right, Mr. Speaker, thanks so much for taking time to join us as you're back in Louisiana, the Bayou State. We look forward to seeing you back here in D.C.
1: Thank you, brother. Good to talk to you.
0: All right, House Speaker Mike Johnson. So we're going to talk more about that a little bit later. Senator Rick Scott of Florida, a very important but also controversial provision. Don't go away. We're back after this.
2: Americans may not agree on much, but we agree on Social Security. We all pay in. It ought to be there when we need it. Social Security could face a funding gap in less than a decade, and I don't want to see a pay cut. I'm with AARP in the fight to protect the Social Security we earned.
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0: Welcome back to This Week on Capitol Hill. All right, we're just a few weeks away from America's 250th anniversary when we will commemorate what 56 courageous men did in July of 1776. Risk their lives, their fortunes, and sacred honor for the cause of political independence. Yet as the Declaration itself proclaimed, they acted with, quote, a firm reliance on the protection of divine providence, end quote. The founders understood that political independence could only be sustained through spiritual dependence upon God. Today, at another pivotal moment in our nation's history, we must reaffirm that same truth. The challenges we face cannot be overcome merely through elections, legislation, or political movements. Our hope ultimately rests in Almighty God. That's why I invite you to join me in signing the Declaration of Dependence, a public pledge to place our trust in God, honor His truth, and seek His blessing upon our nation. To sign the pledge, simply text America to 67742. That's America to 67742. Well, going into the weekend, President Trump once again said the U.S. and Iran were on the cusp of a peace deal. This update came just hours after the president posted a strong warning Thursday morning on social media, stating the, quote, U.S. will be hitting Iran very hard tonight, end quote. Well, joining us now to discuss these developments is South Carolina Senator Lindsey Graham. He serves on four Senate committees, including the chairman of the Senate Budget Committee. Senator Graham, welcome back to This Week on Capitol Hill.
10: Thank you. Thank you.
0: Let me first start by congratulating you on your primary victory there in South Carolina. Pretty strong victory.
10: Yeah, we did well. Thanks to people in your audience, evangelicals came to my aid. I'm a traditional Republican, and I want to thank God for making my life what it is, and couldn't do it without him and all my family and friends and supporters. And so, yeah, we got a Democrat in November, but I think I'm in good shape, and I'm just very grateful that I'm the nominee for the Republican Party, and I'm gonna try to do something with it for the good of the country and for the kingdom. So Iran, I don't know what's going to happen. I know they're the weakest they've been since 1979. Hats off to President Trump and our military for destroying their Navy, weakening their military, shooting down the Air Force. They are weak. The economy's sort of in free fall, but they're still lethal. Now, do we have a deal? I don't know, but I do know this. I'm going to take the JCPOA, the Obama deal, which was horrible, terrible, and I'm going to overlay this current deal, if there is one, against the JCPOA, and I'll tell you what I think. There's some things I hear about this potential deal that bother me. A $300 billion reconstruction fund for Iran? Really? I mean, that's like trying to rebuild Germany while the Nazis are still in charge. I don't know if that's true or not, but who would give money to the Ayatollah and his regime to rebuild the country after they killed 42,000 of their own people? I don't know if that's in there or not. The nuclear program. What's the difference between the JCPOA and a good deal? The JCPOA allowed enrichment to continue at low levels. Iran took their small enrichment program. They cheated. They made 900 pounds of highly enriched uranium. If there's any enrichment capability in this new deal, it will be no better than the JCPOA. So what am I looking for? A deal on the nuclear program that does not allow Iran to enrich at all, that they want peaceful nuclear power. They can get spent fuel rods from outside the country. No enrichment, not one centrifuge, to me is a red line. I hope we can honor that. So I'm looking for a deal that would punish Iran if they continue to support Hezbollah and Hamas in the future. It'd be clear. It needs to be clear in this deal, Tony. They will get punished. And I worry about Israel in this deal. I've been told that Lebanon may be part of the deal, a ceasefire in Lebanon. The last thing I want to do in a deal with Iran is tie Israel's hands so they can't defend themselves against Hezbollah. You know, Hezbollah is Iran's biggest proxy. They're trying to protect the proxy. You and I are trying to protect Israel. We'll see what's in this deal. I hope it's a good deal. President Trump deserves a lot of credit for taking Iran on. But at the end of the day, how different is it than the JCPOA? How much money does Iran get? What kind of nuclear deal do we have? Do we know now, or is it to be negotiated later? Do we tie Israel's hands in Lebanon? All these things matter to me, and I love President Trump. But when it comes to national security and defending Israel, it's not about party. It's about reality, and I'll tell you what the reality is of this deal when I look at it.
0: Senator, I think that's a great benchmark to start from, because when you look at Iran's Mir News Agency, which released a report on the 14-point peace proposal, suggesting that the negotiations had reached a final point, now, of course, this has not been verified by Tehran, but the Iranian news service is not going to speak without the regime giving approval. Of course, the U.S. has not verified it, but significant aspects of the report in this suggesting that we've reached this point of a final draft, it does allow civilian uranium enrichment under international inspection. And under the JPOA, we know that those inspections didn't work.
10: Well, I hope that's wrong. I mean, if there's any enrichment program allowed in the Trump deal, if they can enrich anywhere for any reason, that's a bad deal in my view. They will cheat after Trump leaves. So what did Obama do? He gave them a small enrichment program so Iran could save face. Over time, they built the program out. People watched, but they were able to cheat. They got 900 pounds of 60% highly enriched uranium, something they weren't supposed to do. They were a couple of weeks away from 90% highly enriched uranium that can make 8 or 10 bombs. And that's why Midnight Hammer happened. That's why Trump had to bomb the enrichment facilities. So to the Trump administration, no enrichment. Iran can have all the peaceful nuclear power they want. They can have a nuclear reactor. They can get the fuel like the UAE does from outside the country. We can provide, Russia can provide fuel rods to run the reactor. They don't need to enrich to have a peaceful power program. They do need to enrich to make a bomb. And if there's any enrichment, I don't trust them not to cheat. I think we'll be right back where we were with the JCPOA. And to me, it's been a red line of President Trump. No enrichment. So we'll see. Right. We'll see. I hope the reports on Iran are wrong. You know, it's a bunch of propaganda coming out of there. But I'm being honest with you. I want a good deal. I'd rather end this diplomatically. But I know the difference between a good deal and a bad deal. Any enrichment by Iran is a bad deal.
0: Less than a minute left, Senator Graham. Israeli Prime Minister Benjamin Netanyahu released a statement on Thursday saying Israel will not be a part of any agreement. Are you concerned that this could lead to a rupture in the U.S.-Israel relationship?
10: Very much so. When we criticize Bibi publicly, the Iranians, lick their chops. The last thing we want is to encourage the Iranians to be provocative. And when they see a fracture between Israel and the United States, that's an encouraging event. You know, we have to make our own decisions as a nation, but there's no circumstance in my mind where hurting Israel helps us. Israel is a blessing, not a burden. So any deal that would restrict Israel's ability to deal with Hezbollah, that basically throws a lifeline to Hezbollah as part of Iran deal, would be bad for Israel. What about the missile program in Iran? What about continued support for terrorism by Iran? What's the consequences of that?
0: Right.
10: So there's a lot of details to be fleshed out. But Israel's concerned, and quite frankly, I am too. I hope for a good deal. I pray for a good deal. But if it's not a good deal, I will say so.
0: Senator Lindsey Graham, always great to see you, my friend. Thanks for joining us. All right, folks, stick with us. We're back with more after this.
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0: Welcome back to This Week on Capitol Hill. I'm Tony Perkins, your host. Well, this week, Congress failed to extend Section 702 of the Foreign Intelligence Surveillance Act, a key national security law that allows U.S. intelligence agencies to monitor international targets without a warrant. Now, this marks the first time Section 702 has expired since it was enacted in 2008. Joining us now to discuss this is Senator Rick Scott from Florida. He serves on 5 Senate committees, including the Senate Homeland Security Committee. Senator Scott, welcome to This Week on Capitol Hill. Good to see you.
19: Oh, it's always great to see you.
0: So let's talk for a moment here about this short-term extension of FISA that failed. There's not going to be a gap in the use of this law, although Congress does have to address it when they get back in session.
19: But we need to address it. And it's not that hard. We all believe we should be able to surveil foreigners. Nobody disagrees with that. But we do have our Bill of Rights, our Fourth Amendment rights. We cannot be surveilled. And as we know, under the Biden years, 3 million people were surveilled. Obama did the same thing. In my case, after January 6th, I was surveilled. During Biden years, they stole my tax returns. Booz Allen did, and released them, and nothing held accountable. During the Clinton years, because I fought Hillary Care, the Clinton administration targeted my company. So if they can target a business guy, if they can target a senator, they can target you. So what I don't get is it's not that hard. We all want the same thing. So why don't we all get into one room and sit down if it takes days? But the process we're going through, we're not getting anywhere. We keep doing these short-term extensions, and we don't ever pass the extension, which we need to do.
0: So is there a sense that they're just going to wear Congress out and finally get what they want?
19: I don't think they're going to wear Congress out. I think we all know Americans should not be surveilled. It's as simple as that. So I'm not going to give in. And I just want reasonable restrictions. On top of that, have you ever heard of anybody in the Biden administration being held accountable for what they did?
0: Right.
19: Nobody. During the Clinton administration, nobody. Let's start holding people accountable, too.
0: So I think it's very important that people hear this. That you understand the need for security.
19: Yeah.
0: National security, but also to protect these fundamental constitutional rights. And what you're saying is we can do both.
19: Absolutely. It's all doable. So let's all just sit down in a room and solve it. But what we do is we just keep, somebody comes up with a bill and then, we need to, without everybody's input. So what we've got to do is all get in a room. If we need to, let's go to the White House, sit down with Kash Patel, sit down with Todd Blanche, the Attorney General. Let's get everybody's view, John Ratcliffe, the CIA, and let's get our view and say, okay, so if there is a deal here to protect Americans and surveil foreigners.
0: Do you think that that's going to happen?
19: I've been here 7 years. That hasn't happened in 7 years, so.
0: But
19: so maybe tomorrow.
0: But we have this has expired. Now,
19: yep.
0: They have a year. It still continues to operate for a year. But they're going to have to come to the table, so this is probably the best time we've seen for that type of conversation to take place to address the concerns of those who are focused on the Constitution and our freedoms like a laser.
19: Absolutely. And what's so frustrating, Tony, is I'm a business guy. So how did I get things done? I sat down with people and I listened to what their needs were. And I said, okay, maybe I can do that. Or how could I solve your needs? That's what we need to do. We need to solve the needs of the people that are trying to protect Americans. At the same time, we know we have to surveil foreigners.
0: Right. Senator, we just have about a minute and a half left. I want to transition to domestic issues, precisely the issue of what Americans are feeling. You talk about listening. What are you hearing from the American people?
19: Cost of living's too high. know, everyone wants to blame it on, oh, it's because of oil and gas prices. No, the cost of living was too high before that. It's, you know, what's caused? It's running big deficits. Congress has destroyed the value of the dollar. Tony, when I went to college, it was $200 to go to junior college, $255 to the university, and I could take 21 hours. You can buy a brand new house in the suburbs for $21,000. I could buy a new car for $1,600. All these things, healthcare was $700 a year for a family of four. All these things are caused because of government involvement.
0: Mm-hmm.
19: And so it's hurting the poorest families.
0: How do we get a handle on that?
19: Balance a budget. Balance a budget. Say we don't need more regulation to take away your rights and your freedom and your opportunity. It hurts. It doesn't hurt the rich. The rich are going to be fine. It hurts the middle class, the poor, that don't have the shot to live the dream because there's some limitation. I can't get the permit, or there's regulation, or it costs too much. And then it causes the cost of living to go up.
0: Well, hopefully, Senator, we'll see a return to a focus on a balanced budget, because we're bumping up to $40 trillion in debt. That's a big drag on our economy. And as a business guy, you know that. 5 seconds to give you the last word.
19: We need a balanced budget. But, Tony, thank you for all you do.
0: All right, Senator, thanks so much for joining us. Senator Rick Scott of Florida. Stay around. More of This Week on Capitol Hill straight ahead.
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0: Welcome back to This Week on Capitol Hill. I'm Tony Perkins. Well, 14 Republican state attorneys general sent a letter to the Environmental Protection Agency, that's the EPA, demanding greater scrutiny of chemical abortion drugs like mifepristone, which are contaminating wastewater and potentially violating the Safe Drinking Water Act. Joining us now to discuss this and more is Alabama Attorney General Steve Marshall, who was among those signing this letter to the EPA. Attorney General Marshall, welcome back to This Week on Capitol Hill. Thanks for joining us.
6: Always good to be with you. Thank you.
0: So in addition to the harm that mifepristone and these chemical abortions bring to babies, this is much broader when we're talking about wastewater contamination. Now, according to the abortion industry itself, over 63% of abortions are now being conducted through abortion drugs. No medical monitoring of this. So most of this, the aborted fetuses as well as the chemicals, are going into the wastewater system.
6: Yeah, and this is the ongoing efforts that I and my colleagues around the country are trying to highlight relating to the hazards of mifepristone itself. Look, you fully know the impact on women's health and the lack of reporting of the consequences of taking mifepristone for many women across our country, and clearly want the FDA to be able to act in that regard. But also we're seeing the environmental impact as well. And if we can highlight that for the Trump administration to allow them to be able to move and act within a regulatory authority that they have, I think it not only allows us to keep women safe, but also to be able to keep our environment safe as well.
0: I think people need to understand, and this is what is laid out in the letter that you signed, is that these synthetic drugs, mifepristone, not only do we have the aborted babies going into the wastewater system, but these drugs are not filtered out through the filtration systems of the wastewater treatment. Therefore, in some cases, getting back into the drinking water and those drugs having an impact upon the fertility potentially of women who are actually trying to have babies.
6: Yeah, it's an interesting dichotomy, right? In that, you know, we need EPA who has authority in this area to be able to not only increase and understand the science here, but also to be able to take affirmative steps to be able to act. Because clearly we know the broader impact of mifepristone and what it's doing to the loss of life across our country. But here, there's a direct and tangible impact across every state in our country as a result of the use of this chemical abortion drug.
0: So, I mean, this is something that everyone should be concerned about because it's affecting, potentially affecting everybody. Let me ask you this question, General Marshall. Is this being treated differently because it's related to abortion?
6: That's the concern. You know, look, you and I support this administration, but at the same time, it's our responsibility to call out the administration when we think they're not moving fast enough. Mifepristone is one of those areas in which both the FDA and EPA now have the ability to take action, and hopefully this letter is prompting them to be able to do so.
0: Now, the states have been acting. Unfortunately, they're being undermined by federal policy in many cases. But you, as the chief law enforcement officer in Alabama, have taken steps to deal with the manufacturers of these drugs.
6: Yeah, we see, although abortion itself is a criminal act in Alabama, and AGs likewise have protections within their authority to deal with fraud. We sent out this week six cease and desist letters to online vendors that provide chemical abortion drugs across our country, including what we think is in Alabama, calling them, number one, to understand that it's a criminal act in Alabama, but also the fraudulent nature in which they're advertising in our state, specifically around the lack of disclosure of harms to women. And we've asked them to be able to stand down if they're engaging in business in Alabama, which is otherwise illegal.
0: A final question on this front, General Marshall, going back to the EPA, what do you hope to hear from the EPA, that they will adopt policies that will test the water regarding mifepristone?
6: Not only to be able to adopt policies to be able to test, but then to be able to take action within their authority for those that are in violation. You know, there's significant regulatory authority that vests within the EPA, and we think this is an area in which they can exercise it.
0: All right. Switching topics, General, I want to talk about the House Judiciary Committee that was a committee hearing that was held this week. It was the second hearing on the disturbing allegations against the Southern Poverty Law Center, which they're in Alabama. That's their headquarters. You can look out your window and see their headquarters. These latest revelations in the superseding indictment shows that alleges they have funded extremists, deceived their donors, actually funding the material for cross burnings.
6: Yeah, it's not that they were trying to stop extremism. They're profiting from it. And we have, along with the Middle District's indictment of the SPLC that's now pending, you have both Florida and Alabama using, again, those consumer protection powers we talked about earlier with requests for information to the SPLC to be able to respond. Who are you funding? How much were you funding? What groups were they connected to? And what did you do in leveraging the information that you received as it relates to the fundraising arm of that operation? I think the results we're going to see are shocking. I'm anxious to be able to see what action that we'll be able to take as a result of that information. But look, this week's testimony shone a light, maybe in ways that many across the country are not aware of, is not only the use of the designation of hate groups to suppress conservative voices, including yours, but also the impact that it's having on many companies across our nation. I thought the action of the committee this week to be able to bring people together, to be able to share that testimony and cause the interim director of the SPLC to be able to have to answer questions, was a positive first step.
0: General, having heard now the testimony, this was the second hearing that the Judiciary Committee has had, and of course your own investigation, are you concerned that this goes beyond just the SPLC, that there was a conspiracy of sorts? They worked with banking entities, they worked with the technology companies to deplatform and the banks to debank conservatives.
6: Yeah, I think that's clearly part of what our investigation in Florida's investigation is attempting to find out. Is that not only did these efforts in reaching out to hate groups allow them to foster fundraising opportunities, but the designation they had and that list that they provide was also the vehicle for woke corporations and others to try to suppress those positive organizations that were doing good work. Look, Family Research Council, ADF, and others across the country who are doing good work were very much the target of the SPLC. And why? Because their values and their principles directly contrast with what the SPLC stands for.
0: Well, I look forward to seeing the results of that investigation, General. Thanks so much for joining us.
6: Always good to be with you.
0: General Steve Marshall. All right, don't go away. Are moms and dads outdated terms? Lawmakers in New York think so. We'll talk about it.
2: 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We all pay in. It ought to be there when we need it. 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
0: Welcome back to This Week on Capitol Hill. Political movements have long understood that language shapes culture. From the French Revolution to the Marxist movements in Europe and communist regimes in Asia, ideological leaders have sought to advance their agendas not only through political power, but through linguistic change. By redefining familiar terms, elevating preferred expressions, and marginalizing traditional language, they have attempted to reshape public understanding of reality itself. As George Orwell famously observed, the corruption of language often precedes the corruption of thought. The latest example of this cultural Marxism that has infested blue states like New York is a bill awaiting Governor Kathy Hochul's signature, S-9316. Supporters describe it as a measure making technical revisions to New York family law. But it does far more than that. It raises a fundamental question. What happens when ideology replaces reality? The bill is officially described as substituting parentage for paternity and filiation throughout state law, but among its most significant changes are the replacement of mother with gestating parent and father with non-gestating parent. For now, if you live in New York, the focus is limited just on state statutes, not greeting cards, so your Father's Day card that you purchase remains safe, at least for now. If Governor Hochul signs the legislation, a number of gender-specific parental terms would be replaced with what supporters call gender-neutral language. Among the changes, mother would become gestating parent, father would become non-gestating parent, paternity proceedings would become parentage proceedings. As history repeatedly demonstrates, language matters. The question is not whether words shape culture. The question is who gets to define the words. Is replacing mother and father with gestating parent and non-gestating parent merely a technical modernization of legal terminology? Or is it another step in the left's effort to further erase our understanding of God's design for mankind? Does truthfulness matter in our laws? Does accuracy matter? It should. The Apostle James wrote, "Above all, my brethren, do not swear, either by heaven or by earth or with any other oath, but let your yes be yes and your no, no, lest you fall into judgment." James's warning is not primarily about oaths. It is about truthfulness, reliability, and integrity in our speech. Words matter because truth matters. As followers of Christ, we cannot participate in this ideological assault speech. Words matter because truth matters. As followers of Christ, we cannot participate in this ideological assault on truth, even when it's wrapped in the language of so-called inclusion, modernization, or progress. The cultural Marxists of our day understand what revolutionaries throughout history have understood. If you can redefine words, you can reshape thought. If you can reshape thought, you can reshape culture. That is why language is always one of the first battlefields in a cultural revolution. And that is why motherhood and fatherhood must be replaced with sterile mechanistic terms that strip away both meaning and design. Ultimately, this is not an attack on words. It is an attack on one of the last great bulwarks standing in the way of their vision for society. The family, as God created it. The cultural Marxists of our day are paving the way for their political agenda by weakening one of the primary institutions established by God for human flourishing. When a culture can no longer speak truthfully about mothers and fathers, it is well on its way to forgetting what they really are. And that has been This Week on Capitol Hill.
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0: Mary O'Connor and Jennifer Horn. 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
3: News this hour from Town Hall. I'm Mary Rose. There's growing momentum to end the Iran war.
4: Key mediator Pakistan said an agreement was closer than ever before, and Iran made some of its most optimistic statements yet. President Trump said on social media the deal was scheduled to get signed tomorrow, Sunday, and that the Strait of Hormuz would open immediately. An Iranian foreign ministry spokesperson said the likelihood of finalizing a memorandum of understanding in the coming days is high. One senior U.S. official who briefed journalists on condition of anonymity said the president planned to meet on the G7 sidelines with the leaders of Egypt, Qatar, and United Arab Emirates to discuss efforts to wind down the war. John Scott reporting.
3: A Virginia church tent collapses, killing one worshiper and injuring 22.
5: A spokesperson for Bedford County says heavy rain, lightning, and strong winds tore through Moneta Friday as the Eastlake Community Church was holding its outdoor service. Officials say 11 people were taken to the hospital, 11 others had minor injuries and were treated at the scene. A senior pastor at the church says he had just walked up to the stage to tell the group to go to their cars when a gust of wind picked up the tent. State Representative Eric Zare says the community will get through this.
6: This community wants the Eastlake family to know that our hearts are with you and our prayers are for you through this tragedy.
5: The church says it will be holding a special Sunday service at its Roanoke campus. I'm Julie Walker.
3: Police are investigating a shooting spree that left one person dead and 10 seriously injured on Friday in Midland, Texas.
7: I would really ask Midlanders to pray for the families of those who've been impacted, for the victims themselves, for the family of the one who is a confirmed deceased victim.
3: Midland Mayor Lori Blong says she is thankful police were able to stop the gunman. More on these stories at townhall.com.
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3: A federal judge has apologized after receiving a private reprimand for misconduct.
9: A federal judge who was disciplined after an investigation found that she had sex with a police officer in her chambers wrote a letter to a former law clerk apologizing for her, quote, harmful, offensive, and unprofessional behavior. An investigation found that U.S. District Judge Eleanor Ross had sex in the courthouse with a high-ranking uniformed police officer within earshot of staff, attended a partisan event, and initially lied about it when confronted. Ross wrote in her letter that her actions were patently wrong and there is no excuse. I'm Lisa Dwyer.
3: AI giant Anthropic said Friday it has taken its latest artificial intelligence models, Fable 5 and Mythos 5, offline to comply with the directive from the Trump administration. Breaking news and analysis at townhall.com. 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
10: The Trump administration is warning more than 500 hospitals to disclose basic cost information, saying hidden prices.